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4: Do you not know, he says, that you're the temple of God, bought with a price? Enormous change. 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Shouldn't talk about that. We should study the first century culture. Well, I'm all for learning first century culture. Helps me understand my Bible, but I'm learning first century culture so I can live it out in the 21st century.
3: 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We're so glad you're here to listen. Today's program will complete the message we began yesterday. Here's Pastor Alan with part two of Dangerous Faith, New Assignments.
4: Acts chapter 1, post-resurrection. But this isn't separated by decades and decades. There had been a change of governments. A few months. Acts chapter 1, Jesus said to them, it's not for you to know the times or the dates the Father has set by his own authority. You know what they ask? It's the last question they ask Jesus before the ascension. Are you going to restore the kingdom to Israel? Are you going to throw the Romans out? We're going to be free again. We're tired of the Roman soldiers and the humiliation and the abuse. And Jesus said, that's none of your business. It's not for you to know the times or the seasons. It's a very important point for us, folks. Some of us are so fixated on how the age is going to end that we have made ourselves irrelevant in the moment. I don't want to do that. I understand that it's tempting. You get more clicks talking about the end of the age than anything else you can put out in the domain. People don't want to hear about repentance and obedience and biblical morality. We better engage with the things of this moment or we will forfeit our opportunities in eternity. You may not forfeit your salvation, but you'll forfeit your rewards. Jesus said, it's not for you to know the times or the dates the Father has set by his own authority, but you will receive power when the Holy Spirit comes on you, and you'll be my witnesses in Jerusalem, in Judea, in Samaria, and to the ends of the earth. Wait a minute. In Matthew 10, he said, don't go to anybody that's not Jewish, and don't go to Samaria. In Acts chapter 1, he said, you go. You'll be empowered to be witnesses for me in Jerusalem, Judea. Jerusalem's a city. Judea's a region. In Samaria, it's the next region. They're expanding concentric circles, going to all the world. He changed. Jesus changed the assignment, not over decades, not over centuries, not because empires shifted in the span. He trained those folks in a 3-year window of time. And they didn't have one set of immutable instructions as to their target audience. My brother and I studied at Hebrew University. We had a class. And the professor was a brilliant Orthodox man, brilliant, brilliant scholar. I mean, he was a rules keeper. You could see the tassels from his prayer shawl out from his jacket. His hands were chapped constantly from his washing as a part of his observance. We could turn our papers in 7 or 8 languages in his class. I chose English. Actually, I chose Southern that he could interpret. But I remember a class he did on Jesus, a lecture he gave. And he said those early believers, he said they really believed in the resurrection. He had the sharpest wit of any professor I ever studied with anywhere, any setting. You raised your hand in that class to your own peril. I know that some of us are natural smart alecks and we have to try. I had tried and failed, so I was. But when he said that about Jesus, he paused for a minute. It's the only time I really saw him at a loss. And he said, I suppose if I believed that, I too would be a Christ follower. But I remember the day he read that verse that I just read you from Acts 1. And in his opinion, he said, I promise you, to Jesus' audience, when he said Jerusalem, Judea, and Samaria, and to the ends of the earth, they thought Samaria was the ends of the earth. He'd never made the adjustment. He didn't recognize what Jesus was saying. I'll give you another passage. Acts chapter 8. When the apostles in Jerusalem, how well did they learn the lesson in Acts 1? When the apostles in Jerusalem heard that Samaria had accepted the word of God, they sent Peter and John to them. Message came back to the church in Jerusalem that Samaria has gotten the gospel, and they sent Pete and John. Well, wait a minute. In Matthew 10, Jesus said, don't go there. But in Acts chapter 1, he gave them a different game plan. When they had testified and proclaimed the word of the Lord, Peter and John returned to Jerusalem, preaching the gospel in many Samaritan villages. Something's happening. Matthew 28, did I give that to you? Good. Post-resurrection, the 11 went to Galilee, to a mountain where Jesus had told them to go. When they saw him, they worshiped him, but some doubted. You need to note that. Everybody's not on board. Post-resurrection, Jesus is amongst them, alive, in the flesh, earth suit, the whole thing. Some worshiped him and some doubted. See, some of you are waiting for more unanimous support. You better know your Bible. You better recognize the voice of God. You better understand the Spirit of God. What is God doing in the earth? He's not retreating. And Jesus came to them and said, all authority in heaven and earth has been given to me. All authority. Every knee will ultimately bow. I've won a complete, total, irreversible victory over Satan and his entire kingdom. All authority on heaven and earth has been given to me. But watch what comes next. Therefore is a summary word. I learned as a young man that when you find a therefore in your Bible, you better find out what it's there for. It means in summation. Therefore, you go and you make disciples of all nations, baptizing them in the name of the Father and the Son and the Holy Spirit. We've looked at passages from the Old Testament. We've looked at this notion of times and seasons from so many perspectives. But I want to take just a moment to be sure you haven't missed it. Within about a 3-year window of time, Jesus rewrote the game plan for his closest friends. And you and I are desperately trying to protect the way God was moving 50 or 100 years ago. The core of our faith doesn't change, but the containers with which we distribute it, better. Come on. It took me a long time to get permission to purchase a laser printer. Decades ago. I remember the discussions. Well, why would you need one of those? Seems extravagant. It's a little over the top. Can't you drive to Kinko's? We weren't sure a laser printer was anointed or godly or appropriate. Or couldn't we have a Xerox machine? We like purple ink. Some of you have no idea what that is. Folks, God is moving in the earth. I want to be a part of what He's doing. And I'm pretty sure it's going to require me to change and to grow and to think. It's not about your age or your ethnicity or the tradition you grew up in or the accent with which you speak. Are we willing to follow the Lord? When the Spirit of God sent Peter to Caesarea, it was the center of paganism in Israel. The most vile city in the nation, in the center of Caesarea, was a temple to a Roman god. And the leader of the church in Jerusalem at that point was Peter. And the Spirit of God supernaturally sent Peter to the home of a Roman centurion. And the trump card was the events of the day of Pentecost, when the Jesus story went public in Jerusalem. It was repeated identically in Caesarea at the home of a Roman centurion. And Peter, remember what Peter said? I now understand God is no respecter of persons. Up until that moment, he thought God had favorites. God had favorites. When John baptized in the desert at the Jordan River, it was an enormous sign to the people. The temple was the center of religious life and religious authority. It's the national bank. It was the center of national authority. It was the greatest building in their nation. If you had spiritual business to do, you went to Jerusalem to the temple, pilgrimage feast, 3 times a year. You were required to be there. To eat the Passover appropriately, you need to have a sight line to the temple. And John is baptizing, not in the mikvahs around the temple. He's baptizing in the Jordan River 20 miles away. Then Jesus comes behind him and says, destroy this temple and I'll build it back in 3 days. And they said, you've lost your mind. It took 46 years to build this temple and you're going to rebuild it in 3 days? And what the commentary they put in after the fact, it's added after the real time. It says Jesus was speaking about himself. And then Paul comes along and says, God doesn't dwell in buildings built with human hands. Do you not know, he says, that you're the temple of God, bought with a price? Enormous change. Mind-blowing realignment of how they understood what it meant to be holy. And we think God doesn't do that anymore? If we talk about culture, people get offended. Shouldn't talk about that. We should study the first century culture. Well, I'm all for learning first century culture. Helps me understand my Bible, but I'm learning first century culture so I can live it out in the 21st century.
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3: 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Now, let's get back to Pastor Allen to wrap up part two of his message called Dangerous Faith, New Assignments.
4: definition for dangerous, if you don't know, it's an adjective. It means it's a descriptor. It's involving possible injury or pain or harm or loss. The opposite is what intrigues me. The opposite of the dangerous is safe, harmless, innocuous, non-threatening. Those sound far more like descriptions of contemporary American Christendom. Non-threatening. We don't want anybody to be offended. Big tent. Well, everybody's welcome, but we're welcome to the foot of the cross where we repent and turn away from ungodliness and bring our lives under the authority of the Lordship of Jesus. It's not a designer faith. Jesus is either Lord of all that we are and all that we do, or he's not Lord at all. We're all in process. Dangerous faith is a faith in Jesus of Nazareth, as Lord Christ and King. It's dangerous to the principalities and powers, the spiritual forces of wickedness in the heavenly places. We want the kingdom of darkness to consider Christ in you a very real threat. When Jesus walked into the synagogue in Capernaum, a demonized man, the demon began to cry out in the synagogue, "I know who you are. Have you come here to torment me?" Folks, we need a change of attitude. Dangerous faith is a living faith. Dangerous faith is a faith on display. It's a faith that brings vulnerability. Dangerous faith is the opposite of a harmless, safe, non-threatening faith. I have no intention of cultivating that in my life. Dangerous faith threatens the ascendancy of self. It will dismantle selfish ambition. Dangerous faith challenges anything which sets itself above the Lordship of Jesus. Dangerous faith calls for personal transformation from the authority of this present age and fully yielding to the authority of the kingdom of God. Dangerous faith removes you from all the options that can be described as retreat. We've done it long enough. I'm asking you, and I'm going to continue to ask you, to consider becoming a person with dangerous faith. Person that Os Guinness described as an impossible person. Not because you're belligerent or angry, and certainly not because you're violent, but because your adherence to the principles of your faith define your response to our world. You know the gravest danger we face? The gravest danger we face is not physical threat. It's not violence. It's the danger of ignoring God. Jeremiah 17, you don't have it in your notes, but it is in your Bible. I got the deluxe copy. It's Jeremiah 17, 23. They didn't listen or pay attention. They were stiff-necked and would not listen or respond to discipline. That's the covenant people of God he's describing. He's not describing the pagan nations. He's saying, my people would not listen. They would not cooperate. I'm asking you to unseal that file that you think has all of your God business in it. It doesn't require any reflection or any attention or any further sacrifice or any further commitment, to open that file and begin to humbly say to the Lord, what would you do in me? What would you do through me? I put Gideon in your notes. I don't have time to unpack that. We'll do it another time. Gideon's a judge. God chose him as a leader over Israel. He was a nobody. God raised him up. God empowered him. But the first assignment God gave Gideon was to, in his own father's household, to eliminate the idols for the Canaanite fertility gods. It wasn't unique to Gideon's household. It wasn't unique to his family. It was widespread practice in Israel. But God needed someone who would say that practice is not appropriate. The instructions to Gideon were to cut down the idols and to destroy them. Gideon was very reluctant. It took quite an effort to recruit him to the team. But when he finally said yes and he began to be obedient, if you read the narrative, and we'll come back and look at it, he did it at night, and it says because he was afraid. And it wasn't some ridiculous, unfounded fear, because when the sun came up and the people of his family and the people of his community recognized what had happened, they looked for who did it, intending to kill them. If we'd been coaching Gideon from some contemporary church class, we'd have said, now listen, you don't want to be offensive. Maybe we could print a pamphlet that would explain the benefits of worshiping God versus worshiping Baal. Maybe we could have a debate. Maybe we need some social media reels. Surely there's some messaging we can do. God's assignment was, Gideon, you cut him down. Take an ox from your father's herd. Offer it as a sacrifice. Burn them to dust. Dangerous faith. I want to close with an idea. I think we get stuck on what can we do. We think we're powerless or we're small or we don't have a big following. Folks, Christ in us. Christ, Gideon didn't have an army. In fact, the biggest problem Gideon faced was when it was time to deal with the enemy that was threatening them, was God kept saying to him, "You've got too many people." I don't know about you, but if I'm going into a real battle, I don't ever feel like I've got too much support. Right? And God kept thinning down Gideon's crew until he got down to 300 people. He's facing an army, an opposing force of tens of thousands of people. And God says, 300's enough. It's not enough. God said to Gideon, "You tell everybody in the army, if you're afraid, you go home." That means all the smart people left. He's left with the wackadoodles that aren't clever enough to be afraid of an army of tens of thousands of people. It's Gideon and the Looney Tunes. We don't have to be the majority. We have to know God is with us. And we have to have a dangerous faith. I learned it from a friend. I told you the story. Brad Arnold, remarkable man. He went to heaven this year. God blessed his life in it. He wrote a song when he was 15 in a high school math class in a small town in Mississippi. And that song went on to sell millions and millions and millions of listens. His career just exploded until he crashed. And he came back to his faith and he got his life together and his family together and became a bold advocate for Jesus. He'd stand on a concert stage in Madison Square Garden or wherever the Lord, huge crowds of people, fancy places. And he would stop his rock concert and say, "I need to tell you what happened in my life. I was invited to be a part of his memorial service when he went to heaven. And it wasn't until I was there that God gave me, I knew he challenged me. I stood up and I said, Brad was a dangerous Christian. Not a violent, he was a quiet, gentle man. But his faith was a threat to the kingdom of Satan. And I didn't feel God was rebuking me. I felt like God was opening the door for a new season, a new place. And I believe he would do it for you if you would receive it. And I would submit to you a first step is beginning to be grateful. Begin to be grateful for what God has done in your life. He's forgiven your sins. He's welcomed you into his kingdom. He's not holding your failures against you. Brad was delivered from an addiction problem. It wasn't easy. He had to walk it out, but God delivered him. He'll deliver you and me from whatever places our lives have led us. We've got to begin to be grateful. There is a spirit of entitlement that is toxic and pervasive in our culture. Folks, you are not entitled. You are not. Well, my parents were dysfunctional. Okay. I was born on the wrong side of the, I was born in the middle of the tracks. Okay. I'm not saying it was good or easy or fair or just, but the existence of evil in the world does not entitle you. What the Bible says is we have to overcome. Oh, I don't like that. You can take it up with the boss when you see him, but at this point in this journey, the assignment is to overcome. And one of the most profound things you can do, one of the most powerful forces you can unleash is thankfulness and gratitude. God, I thank you. My life's not where I want it to be. My circumstances aren't what I want them to be. But I will give thanks to you today. I don't feel like being thankful. I don't feel happy about being thankful. But I choose to say thank you to the Creator of heaven and earth. You gave me breath this day. Thank you for that. I'm not suggesting that's easy. It's not dictated by your emotions. And a lot of times your brain will argue with you. And you can find any number of people with letters at the end of your name that may tell you something else. I'm telling you, our sense of entitlement is crushing us. We're carrying grievances and anger and hostility and bitterness and resentment and hatred. And we think it's going to lead us to a place of freedom and blessing and abundance. It will not. It's demonic and it will destroy us. You don't have to be thankful for the difficulty. You don't have to be thankful for the wrong behavior. But you can thank God that he will bring you through. I gave you Psalm 100. I'm wrapping up, I promise. I'm looking for the runway. In that fifth verse, it says, we enter his gates with thanksgiving. We enter the gates of the throne room of God with thanksgiving. It's a choice you make. For me, it takes more physical strength to maintain that attitude of thankfulness than it does any other expression of discipline. To work out, to manage a diet, whatever it is, it takes more determination to be thankful, to be grateful. Because there's some triggers in us, there's some voices, there's some something goes on. Because that's not fair, that's not right, that's not... Okay, I agree, it's not. Doesn't mean I have to stay and, it doesn't mean you become subjected to abuse, but it means in the midst of that, I will turn my face to the Lord and I say, I thank you that you're capable of leading me through this.
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2: 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Hey, I am Katie Evans, and you ever have just like a brain fart? You're not sure. I'm like, who wrote Philippians? I could not remember. So I Googled it, and it's like the book of Philippians is written by the Apostle Paul, with Timothy also named as a co-sender. So I like to imagine that, you know, they're writing this together. Well, no, actually, Paul was in prison, but, you know, Timothy got it sent out. But the Bible verse today that I was doing some Bible study on was Philippians 11 through 13. So he's writing this letter to the Philippians while he's in prison. And Paul says, I'm not saying this because I'm in need, for I've learned to be content whatever the circumstances. I know what it is to be in need, and I know what it is to have plenty. I have learned the secret of being content in any and every situation, whether well-fed or hungry, whether living in plenty or in want. I can do all this through him who gives me strength. So I know there are a lot of people who are not doing well, and then there are people who are doing great financially in their lives. We've got trillionaires now, which, you know what, I've got some complicated feelings on that. But if you are in one of those valleys, you can do all things through God who strengthens you.
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2: 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The creative difference that Christ brings to our struggle is His own presence in the midst of the storm. Amen? That's why we're different. That's why when you see a Christian who's walking with the Lord going through difficult things, it's different. Are they concerned? Yes. Filled with sadness and sorrow often, but filled with despair hardly ever. Because you see, we already have this thing figured out. If I don't make it through cancer, I graduate to heaven. I mean, I'm not wanting to go there right now, but if I end up going there, that's not a bad second choice, is it? You see, Christianity just puts a whole new perspective on the struggle we're talking about. Now, some of you say, well, Paul was just a resilient man. I'm not like that, Pastor, but you misunderstand it if you think that. You see, it wasn't that Paul just reached down in his soul and sucked it up and became the man. It was never his strength in the first place. It was God using Paul's weakness for the occasion of God's power. He remained an earthen pot and a cracked pot at that. And his crumbling flesh allowed the power of God to shine brightly through his life. So when people would talk about Paul, they would end up talking about God. I mean, how do you explain Paul? I told you what he was. He was a 5'9", bald-headed, hunched over Jew. Totally unattractive in appearance and probably not a very good speaker from what we learn in 2 Corinthians. You look at him and say, that's Paul? No, that's Paul. And that's God. God working through his brokenness, his humanity, because of this dichotomy of humanity filled with the power of God. Then we come to the principle of living through dying in verses 10 and 11. Always carrying about in the body the dying of the Lord Jesus, that the life of Jesus may be manifested in our body. For we who live are always delivered to death for Jesus' sake, that the life of Jesus also may be manifested in our mortal flesh. So then death is working in us, but life in you. If you'll notice, and I've underlined this in my Bible, there are many mentions of the name Jesus in these next verses. How many of you know that Jesus is the human name for the second person of the Trinity? Christ is his Messiah name. Jesus is his human name. And Paul refers to Jesus. He says, always bearing about in my body the dying of Jesus. What is he talking about? Well, first of all, there are two words for death in the language of the New Testament. I don't want to get technical, but this is important. The first word is the word thanatos, which means death, to die. If you were to say something like this, John Doe died. That's the word thanatos. Talks about the event. But the other word is the word necrosis, which means dying or in the process of dying or going into the route to death. And that's the word Paul uses. He says, always bearing about in my body the dying of the Lord Jesus. What was the dying of the Lord Jesus like? Did you see the passion of the Christ? It wasn't just what happened on the cross, was it? No, in fact, that was a very small part of

0: the film. It was all of the beatings and the scourgings and the discouragement and the disloyalty and all the things that were a part of the dying of the Lord Jesus until he died. And Paul says, if you look at my life, it's like looking at the dying of the Lord Jesus. Every day I bear in my body the dying of the Lord Jesus. In other words, Paul is saying, what Jesus went through on his way to the cross is the way I've had to live my life. One time he talks about the glories of the sufferings of Christ. Over in the book of Galatians, he tells us that he bears in his body the marks of the crucifixion, the marks of the crucified Christ. Paul is not telling us about how to live with the struggle as an outsider who's never experienced this. Paul is talking to us from a vantage point most of us will never get close to. And he is saying, I understand the power in my life. I have experienced the dying of the Lord Jesus in my life every day. And here's what he discovered. That just as out of the death of Christ, life came. Out of his dying, life was being manifested to those to whom he ministered. And he is saying to us, when we're going through what we consider these kind of dying experiences, they look like they have an awful ending if we look at it from our perspective. But if we take the perspective of Almighty God, he's up to something. Just as through the dying of the Lord Jesus and his ultimate resurrection, we have been brought to faith. It's often through those difficult experiences we face in our life that people see us under that pressure and they're drawn to the Savior that we serve. Did you know, if you're having a good life, if everything's cool, you got no issues, you live in a nice house, have a good car, your job is stable, your kids aren't doing freaky things, and your neighbors look at you, hey, what are they going to say? That's a good family. Have you heard that? Just a good family. They wouldn't know if you're a Christian or not. But then maybe a divorce comes, or one of your children gets into some trouble, or issues come up, or you lose your job, or you get accused wrongfully of something. Now you're in the limelight. Now they watch you, and now they want to see, okay, does this Christ, who they say lives within them, make any difference in the midst of all the stress and the struggles that the rest of us have? That's where your dying becomes living. That's where people begin to see the life of Christ in you. That's where Jesus Christ is strong in the midst of your weakness. We don't want that to come. We don't get to vote on it. You know that, don't you? But when it comes, it is the Christ within us who brings reality to the world around us. Well, Paul isn't going to quit before he gives us some motivational thoughts. And I want to just give these to you. First of all, he's going to talk about the process of living through dying. Here's the question. I got to live like this, folks. I'm human. I'm carrying in me this divine treasure of the gospel. I'm trying to be faithful to God, but I'm struggling because I'm just human. And I'm trying to be filled with the Holy Spirit, which is the only way you can live this life. How do I get to the place where I can be victorious in this kind of a life? How can I begin to live so that I don't lose heart? Paul's going to help us with that. Notice verse 16. Therefore, he says, we do not lose heart in the midst of the struggle, even though our outward man is perishing, yet the inward man is being renewed day by day. The reason Paul does not lose heart and the process he recommends to us here is vital to our being able to stay out of the realm of discouragement in our life. How do you keep from caving in to the human part of you when you want to be submissive to what's going on inside? Well, here he says, the outward man is perishing. Can I get a witness? Amen. I mean, I try to work on the outward man as much as I can, and you should do the same thing, the outward woman as well. But we are fighting a losing battle. We just try to hold out for as long as we can. Amen? I go to the gym, and every week somebody comes up and says, hey, did you hear that the older you get, you have to work twice as hard to maintain your current level of fitness? Go away. I mean, it's hard enough to get out of bed and go to the gym without somebody telling you that. But it's true, isn't it? It's true. Now, folks, I got some bad news for you. I can't help you with the outward perishing man except tell you, eat right, get some sleep, and go to the gym. That's all I can tell you. But if you do that, it'll prolong it for a while, but it's not going to change the ultimate sad story. But I have good news for you. I can help you with the inward man. The man that's going to live long after your outward man is gone. Who is this outward man? The outward man is that earthen vessel, your mortal body, your mortal flesh. This is who you are without Christ. Now, let me just tell you something. This is the thing I want you all to hear. If you don't have Jesus, if you're not a Christian, what you've got is the outward person. You've got a great big old empty hole inside where God belongs and where he wants to be. So if you want to read your ending, you can do it quickly. You're going to do what everybody does. You're going to try to prolong the outward man as long as you can. But if you don't have Jesus, when that's over, the prospect for anything good after that are very, very dim. In fact, they're zero. But if you're a Christian, even though the outward man is perishing, according to Paul, the inward man is being renewed day by day. The outward man is deconstructing, but the inward man is renewing and reconstructing and being built up. And how is it renewed? Paul tells us in the book of Romans, by the renewing of your mind, by your commitment to the Word of God. He talks about that over in 2 Corinthians, and he says, we all with unveiled face, beholding as in a mirror the glory of the Lord, are being transformed into the same image. How many of you know that the inward man doesn't arrive perfected? The inward man arrives with a lot of work that God is going to do to increase the power of the inward man. And there's discipline involved, and I know that's not a fun word. But the inward man is being renewed. I read a statement by Bono, who is the lead singer for U2, and he talks about how God has worked in his life. And listen to the creative way he describes this process. He says, your nature is a hard thing to change. It takes time. I have heard of people having life-changing, miraculous turnarounds, people set free from addiction after a single prayer, relationships saved where both parties let go and let God. But it wasn't like that for me. For all that I was lost, I am found. It is probably more accurate to say I was really lost, and I'm a really little less lost than I used to be. He's not talking about his salvation here. And then a little less, and then a little less again. That to me is the spiritual life. The slow reworking and rebooting of a computer at regular intervals, reading the small print of the service manual. It has slowly rebuilt me into a better person, but it's taken years, and it's not over yet. End of quote. What is Almighty God doing in your life and in mine? We can't control what's happening to our bodies, except for the positive things we do to nurture them. But we do have something we can do to build the inward man. And what a beautiful thing it is for a pastor to watch godly people whose outward man has begun to fail, but their inward man has become so strong you hardly see their human frailty, because the light of the glory of the gospel of Jesus Christ is shining so brightly in their personality. Ladies and gentlemen, we are not our bodies. Our bodies are just the houses where we live. And we spend all of our time working on the outward house and hardly any time working on who we are. And therefore, when the human body begins to perish, we don't have anything left we can count on. And Paul is saying that the way you live through dying is that while the outward man is dying, the inward man is living, and you nurtured that inward man, and we'll talk about that in just a moment. Now, just quickly, he gives us four perspectives about this, and I can just read these, and that's it. In verses 17 and 18, he says, listen to me, you don't know about this life, let me tell you how it all specs out. For our light affliction, which is but for a moment, is working for us a far more exceeding and eternal weight of glory. While we do not look at the things which are seen, but at the things which are not seen, For the things which are seen are temporary, and the things which are not seen are eternal. There are four contrasts here, and I'm just going to show them to you. You can study them later. First of all, there's a contrast between affliction and glory. He says, down here you might have some affliction, but you don't live for down here. You live for up there. And when you get up there, it's a glory. Hallelujah. There's a difference between light and weight. Paul says, what you got down here is really a lightweight. When you get up there to the glory, man, it's a heavy thing. There's a contrast of temporary and eternal. He says, what you give yourself down here to is temporary. But ultimately, you're going to be with God. That's eternal. And there's a contrast of the seen and the unseen. If you live for the world that you can see, you will live for the wrong world. For the unseen world of your spiritual being is the reality of life. And you have to live in that realm. So at the end of this, he gives us this perspective. And he helps us again to understand, why wouldn't we have some struggles along the way in this kind of a life? When we accepted Christ, we added a dimension to ourselves that creates an intense struggle within. And so here's what you do. Turn, first of all, to 1 Timothy 4. Why would God put his children into the center of such a struggle? What is he up to? Why is he doing this? I mean, this isn't easy. This is hard. How can I go on living a life like this? Well, in his first letter to young Timothy, Paul gives some clues as to how we deal with this paradox in our own lives. At the end of verse 7, he writes, exercise yourself toward godliness. For bodily exercise profits a little, but godliness is profitable in all things, having promise of the life that now is and that which is to come. Paul says, if you're going to grow the inward man, you have to exercise gymnasium. You have to exercise yourself to godliness. Just as you go into the fitness center to work on the outward man, you have to find a place where you can work on the inward man. You have to exercise yourself to godliness. He says that bodily exercise profits little. That's not another verse you should read when you're trying to get up in the morning and go to the gym. Some of you have taken that as your life verse, I can tell. Well, what he's saying is not don't go and exercise. But he's saying you can exercise and be one of the most fit people on this earth, but ultimately it's going to end. And so if you're going to spend your time, why not spend your time on that which will never end? Your inward man is going to live forever. If you spend all of your life working on the outward man, and please don't be discouraged if you're doing that. We need all the encouragement we can. It's important. The greatest ministry you will have on this earth will be in your body. And if you wear your body out, then where are you going to live? So don't give up on your body. But while you're working on your body, understand that it's insignificant in comparison to the importance of working on the inward man. For if you work on the inward man, it will profit you now, says Paul, and also in the life to come. You say, what should I do? Well, if you go down through this passage, you can study this when you get home. Paul, at the end of this section in 1 Timothy, gives us a lot of little paragraphs of exhortation and instruction. And I'm just going to single out three. How do you exercise? Through the focused study of the Word of God. Verse 13, till I come, give attention to reading, to exhortation, and to doctrine. May I say to you, ladies and gentlemen, in your culture and in mine, reading is falling out of use. We don't read very much. We spend too much time watching television with our computers, but we don't read. Let me tell you something. Reading is a great input into your life. You ought to always be trying to find a book you can read that's going to strengthen you on the inward man. Once in a while, you can read a novel. That's not a problem, but get something that's going to build you up. Read something of substance. Exhortation is about preaching and doctrine. So if you're going to grow the inward man, get serious about it. Get focused on study. The only way your inward man is going to grow is through the food that you put into him through the eye gate and through the heart gate. That old poem is just so right. Two natures beat within my breast. The one is foul. The one is blessed. The one I love. The one I hate. The one I feed will dominate. Isn't that true? So faithful service is the second thing. This is interesting. Verse 14, Paul's writing to Timothy and he says, Timothy, don't neglect the gift that is in you, which is given to you by prophecy with the laying on of hands. The next thing you can do to build the inward man is get involved in serving. Serve in vacation Bible school. Serve in Sunday school. Serve as a small group leader. Serve in the choir. Serve in the parking lot. Serve as an usher. but serve. Do something for God. After all he's done for you, how can you sit there and not want to serve him? You have a gift. Everybody has a gift. And Paul told Timothy, Timothy, don't neglect your gift, but use it. I don't know any growing Christian who's not serving. I just don't know any. There might be some out there, but I don't know how you grow, because if you don't serve, you're like the Dead Sea. Everything coming in and nothing going out. And then the last one is fervent submission. Listen to how he wraps this up. Meditate on these things. Give yourself entirely to them, that your progress may be evident to all. Here's a great advertisement for small groups. You get in a small group where you're interacting with others, and little by little you start to grow. You'll notice it in them. They'll notice it in you. You encourage them. You get encouraged by them, and your growth and your transformation takes on a total new track. When you begin to grow in Christ, it's not something you can hide. It's not something people won't see. And Paul says, you ought to be growing in such a way that people can see the progress in your life. Build the inward man. Friends, this is why we struggle. And this is why Paul says, don't lose heart. If you know these things that we talked about today, you don't need to get discouraged. When you're having a bad day physically, just say, well, the old part of me is not working as well as it used to, but man, I've been growing so much in the Lord. I've got such a new walk with God. I'll go to the doctor. We'll do the best we can with that. But man, I'm so happy about what God has done in my life. In fact, let me just tell you one last thing before we quit. The only way people are going to see your inward man is through the brokenness of your outward man. Isn't that true? Do you remember when Gideon went to fight and God told him to put a light in a pitcher? He said, carry those pitchers up there to the Midianites. And when Gideon gives the command, break the pitchers, and the light will be seen. And of course, the light just scared them to death and they killed each other off. But here's the principle. As long as the light was in the pitcher and the pitcher wasn't broken, the light couldn't be seen. Some of you are going through some brokenness right now and you're just resisting it. You're saying, God, why are you letting this happen to me? I don't like this. Have you ever thought that God wants the light of your life inwardly to shine out through the brokenness of your body, so that people can see the reality of Jesus Christ in you? That's how they're going to see him. Not through your protected life, but through the brokenness of your life. Through the brokenness of the outward man, the inward man shines. And Jesus is the creative difference. My friend, if you don't know that Jesus today, let me tell you, you've got a pretty bleak future in front of you. The same thing that happens to all of us is going to happen to you. Whether you like it or not, you can't forestall it, you can't change it. But you can make the creative difference that Christ makes by beginning to walk with him. First of all, you got to know him. If you're not a Christian, you need to accept him as your Savior. He will forgive your sin, and he will start that inward process that will go on until eternity. I recommend him to you. I wouldn't want to go through life like it is today if I didn't know Jesus and if I didn't know his power and strength was in my life. He's enough for whatever you're facing, but you have to know him.
1: Amen. I invite you to him. I have been doing this for over 50 years, inviting people to Jesus, telling them to come and find in him what they've been looking for. He says his yoke is easy. Come to him. His burden is light. He loves you, and he loves you enough to have given himself up for you on the cross. He wants to be your Savior, but you have to ask him. Will you do that today? Will you just bow your head wherever you are and say, Lord Jesus, I'm tired of my life being as it is, apart from God. I'm ready to walk with God. Lord Jesus, come and live within my heart and forgive me of my sin. And he will do it. He's never denied anyone who's ever come to him. You won't be the first. He loves you. He wants you to be with him. He wants to be with you. He's the Son of the living God. He's the Savior of the world. And he's available to you today. Don't forget to be with us tomorrow as we begin these 2 days of discussing freedom from slavery in the Bible. You join us then, will you? We'll see you next time.
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3: 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It's happening! Hey, I am Katie Evans, and back in April, I planted some peas from seeds. Actually, the peas you eat, that's what the seeds look like. I don't know what I thought they would look like, but for some reason, I just didn't think it would be, you know, the ones you eat. But they were. And I have been watching them sprout, and they got real tall, which was nice. I have 4 pea pods. Sure, they're teeny tiny, like a quarter of an inch, but they're pea pods. I'm so excited. Hopefully they will all make it to be big and then I can actually eat one. Guys, I'm gonna share. I will bring it. I will post about it everywhere, but I'm so excited. I feel like a little farmer. I've got pea pods. Okay. I know. You might be thinking, Katie, why is this so great? Well, because I'm not very good. I don't have a good green thumb. My aunt, fabulous. I have some friends, fabulous green thumbs. Me, not the best. I do have a pothos I've kept alive for many, many years now, but you can't eat a pothos, can you? No, I'm not going to take a bite of one of my pothos leaves, but I have pea pods, which means soon I'll have some peas.
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10: With SRN News, I'm Keith Peters in Washington. The U.S. military says Iran has launched multiple ballistic missiles at American forces in the Middle East, shattering a brief pause in fighting as mediators try to get both sides back to negotiations. All Iranian missiles were successfully intercepted on Tuesday. That's according to U.S. Central Command on social media. It says that U.S. forces remain vigilant and at a high state of readiness. President Trump remembers Senator Lindsey Graham as a giant of the United States Senate and a true American original. Trump joined foreign leaders, lawmakers, and others at a funeral service for Graham on Tuesday at Washington National Cathedral. On Wall Street, the Dow by 537 points, the Nasdaq dropped 55, the S&P 500 advanced by 15, oil down below $80 a barrel. This is SRN News.
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12: If you don't have peace in your life, then you need to really wait on the Lord. Don't go out and do something stupid. You wait on God to do what He wants to do in my life, in my marriage, or my singleness of life. Waiting to make sure that I have peace with God and my life is complete in Christ Jesus, because I want to be usable. I don't want to be on the shelf and not be used by God.

0: 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As we begin another message in our 1 Corinthians series, Raul will challenge you to uphold your marriage vows and not give in to adulterous temptations. Raul will explain that as a believer, you are a temple of the living God, called to holiness and obedience. God's desire is for you and your spouse to stay together for a lifetime. With part one of our study, Problems Relating to Marriage and Singleness, here's Raul Reese.
1: If you have your Bibles, turn to the book of 1 Corinthians chapter 7. Paul the Apostle in chapter 7 really deals with the problem relating to marriage in the Corinthian church. They were a very sexual active church. There were those that were not married. They had 1,000 prostitutes in the city of Corinth. And even those that were married were being affected by it because every single night, those 1,000 prostitutes would come down to the town and would begin to seduce the men of the city, Christian and non-Christian. And so probably many of those Christians fell into sin because of temptation. And one of the things about being involved with another woman or another man, one of the things I was working for this company, and I mean, it was a time where not only in the grocery store, you're really working with people, and there's a lot of lonely women out there that come and talk to you about their problems and situations that for the first 4.5 years of my marriage, because me and my wife were having little situations, that I committed adultery on her. I went ahead and being unfaithful. And after 4.5 years, when I got saved, I really learned how I had hurt my wife. I hurt her tremendously. And I had to apologize and I had to ask her to forgive me. But number one, God to forgive me. Before you come to Christ, these are the things that we do. But when you come to Christ with the knowledge and the wisdom that God gives you, and if you're reading the Bible and you're in the church and you continue to do those things, then God will have to chasten you. Chasten you. And if you don't listen, then you're going to have to be judged. And you have to understand that one day, not only will you stand before God, but Paul the Apostle in this great letter of Corinthians, in chapter 3, in verses 16 through 17, he says, "Know you not that you are the temple of the living God? And if any man defile the temple of God, God himself shall destroy that person." When you look into the mirror, whether you're young or old, doesn't really matter. What you see in the mirror is a child of God. That's only the outward form. Inside of you is where God dwells and God lives. And the Bible says that now your temple, your body, has become the temple of the Holy Spirit. In the actual Greek, it says you become the holiest of holies. Like in the Old Testament, where the priest could only go in once a year, where the Ark of the Covenant and the presence of God was there. And if any priest would go in with sin in his life, they would tie a rope to his right ankle. And if he had any sin in his life, those pomegranate bells would stop ringing. And then they knew something had happened, so they wouldn't even dare to go in. Because he would get once a year. So they picked that rope up and pulled the guy out if he was dead. They were afraid to be stricken by God. Think that was in the Old Testament law. We're living in a time of grace now. And Paul says that we truly are the temple of the living God. It's the holiest of holies where God lives. And Paul told us in chapter 5 and chapter 6 of 1 Corinthians that any person, young or old, single or married, that continues to practice those such things as fornication, adultery, lying, and doing all homosexuality, lesbianism, will not inherit the kingdom of God. Will not. Very clear in the Word of God. So if you're here tonight, and if they're not here tonight, when the message gets out, it's very important they understand that God's Word is very clear. Everyone is without excuse. The problem is the word lust. L-U-S-T. Lusting after the things that you cannot have and trying to be possessed by those things that will destroy you. And eventually will put you on the shelf. Think of how many Christians today, when you walk into a library, sometimes you go on those shelves to get a book, and the book has been sitting on that shelf so long that when you actually pick it out of the shelf, it's full of dust. Sometimes people's lives becomes like that book that is never used and just collects dust. Why? Because you've been disqualified by God. And I think of how many pastors I've seen, and assistant pastors, and people involved in ministry that have been disqualified because they couldn't maintain their holiness to God through drinking, drugs, and sex, and money, and power, and pride. All those things that have destroyed people of God. So Paul, being an expert in the Word of God, and being a Jew, and at one time being in the Sanhedrin, and to be in the Sanhedrin among the 72 scholars, and also those that know the Word of God, he was married at one time according to the Sanhedrin. But somehow, history tells us that either his wife left him because of Christ, and she got fed up with it, or his wife died, and he became a widow. All the way through writing his letter, he's a single man. And Paul, all of his life, not only struggled, probably, in his flesh, but he constantly talks about beating down his flesh, giving himself black eyes to keep himself down, unless he would be disqualified from the service that God had called him to do. And that's what pastors do, and men of God do, and sheep and lambs in the church. You get disqualified when you can't keep the rules. You get disqualified. God can't use you. And he won't use you until you repent and until you get right with God. Very important to know that. That's why here in chapter 7 in the first 9 verses, he deals with sexuality among the Christians. And he starts out in verse 1, remember not concerning the things which you wrote to me. It is good for a man not to touch a woman. He starts saying by what? By touching her sexually. It's not good. It will destroy you. It will mark you. Think of how many times these young guys and young women that have intimate moments together, when they separate, notice the guilt they carry in their minds, in their hearts. And as a child of God, think of the accusation Satan comes and tries to condemn you for what you did. When you really are truly sorry for what you did and you come to God in true confession and true repentance, that the blood of Jesus Christ will wipe away all of your sins. But if you continue in your sin, there's no remorse. There's no repentance. So then if you're a Christian and God has to chasten you because he loves you, and as a father loves his children, what does he do? He disciplines them. And he will discipline you. He said, well, how does God discipline you? Well, I've seen guys get thrown in the freeway out of their cars, get run over, fall off a building or something like that. I mean, God has many ways of doing that. It's really important that you understand that God loves you like a father, and he's not going to let you get away with sin. Christians can't get away with sin. Non-believers either. They think they are. But there's a day of judgment coming. You see? They forget about that. So Paul here is trying to warn the church in Corinth. Because Corinth was a very sexual active city. I've been there 5 times. It's an amazing city when you see it today. And 1,000 prostitutes every night would come down from the hill down to the city and seduce the people. Young and old to come and commit adultery and fornication with them. So look what Paul says now, beginning there in after verse 9. He says in verse 9, but if they cannot exercise self-control, let them marry, for it is better to marry than to burn in the lust of your passions. Notice that. If you're single and you don't have the gift of singleness, then you better get married. You better get married, and you better wait upon God to bring you the person that he wants you, or you're going to be miserable. Bottom line. Man, you know how many people I counsel with in this church? They have that problem. That problem. They go out in a moment of emotion. They meet this girl online or they meet her somewhere else, and they start talking and they start going out to lunch together and they start building a relationship. They get married and they haven't even get to know each other fully, completely. They haven't even prayed. They haven't even prayed. And sometimes without even prayer, they start out in the wrong foot by having sexual relationships, and then they want to get married. And I won't marry them. until they separate for 6 months and get into the Word of God and they repent, then I will marry them when I see a change. Very important to understand, because marriage is a sacred thing. Remember what it says in Malachi chapter 3, God hates divorce. And look at the divorce of the church today. God hates divorce. I know a guy right now that has been married 5 times, is getting ready to get his next divorce and marry a 6th person. Think about that. No fear of God. And there's a lot of people within the church and churches that have been married twice, thrice, 4 times, and going into their 5th marriage. And yet, you call yourself a Christian, and at the same time, if you know God's word, too much is given, much more will be required on the day of judgment. Think about that. When you come from the world into the Lord Jesus Christ, what you did in the world is forgiven, forgotten. But when you start as a Christian and you continue to do things that are not right, you will be judged. You will be judged by God.
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1: So it's really important that we get the Word of God, we believe it, and we live by it. Because remember what he said in verse 8, "But I say unto the unmarried," those that are not married, single, "and to the widows, it is good for them if they remain even as I am, single. But if you can be single, then you need to start praying for God to bring you the person that He wants you to have, not who you want to have. And sometimes we're not content with that, and yet God knows what He's doing because He wants to bless you and He wants to use your life. Listen, this is one of the things I've seen. If you get a woman that is in love with herself, you're going to have big problems. And the guy too, seriously. As a child of God, you should be looking for someone, number one, that loves Jesus Christ with all their hearts and all their might. If they don't have God first in their lives, forget it. You'll get yourself in a big mess. Because sometimes what happens is people make promises. You start seeing them come to church, and I've seen people like that. They come to church because they're kind of looking around to see who they can have or who they want to get to. You know what I'm saying? And at the same time, that's not of the Lord. When the Lord, it says in the book of Genesis chapter 2, beginning in verse 18, that actually Adam in the Garden of Eden, he was the only one that God had created. And he wasn't looking for a woman. God was the one that saw the emptiness in his heart. And what did God do? He put him into a deep sleep. Listen, and God brought the woman to him. He didn't go out looking for a woman. Man, if we could learn those lessons, we would stay out of trouble. There would be less divorces, less separations, less adultery. Because imagine how that is. I mean, I counsel with people all the time. They just got married, you know, 6 weeks ago, 8 weeks ago, 1 month, 2, 3 months, and already this guy is married, and then he goes out and commits adultery, or she commits adultery. And the marriage is ruined. Because now, she won't forgive him or he won't forgive her. And yet Paul gives us great, great counsel. Look what he's going to say now tonight, beginning in verse 10. This is pretty, pretty heavy. And this is now he's going to deal with the problem of divorce, okay, in the church. He says, "Now to the married I command, yet not I, but the Lord." Underline that. This is what God says, not Paul. This is what God says. "A wife is not to depart from her husband." That means he's not to divorce. The word "depart" is divorce. Now, there are cases in a marriage where you're not getting along. We read that in the beginning. Remember, where the person, husband and wife, they separate and to give themselves to prayer and fasting. And if they get tempted, they need to come back to each other, reconcile before they commit adultery. God gave us instructions how to do it. But because people become hard-hearted and they want to hurt the other person, then they go out and do stupid things. But here Paul says, this is what the Lord says. The Lord said this in Mark chapter 10, verse 2 to 12, Matthew chapter 5, 32, where he says that God hates divorce. When you get married, into what? Until death do us part, so help me God, I do. You're taking the pledge, especially if you're a Christian. I'm not talking to non-believers, Christians, the church. And it's really important that you understand that he's talking about a wife that wants to divorce her husband. He says a wife is not to divorce from her husband. Verse 11. But even if she does depart, if she divorces, let her remain unmarried or be reconciled to her husband. And a husband is not to divorce his wife. Now, the reason he says that is because he's saying this. Jesus said it in Matthew chapter 5:32. That if a husband goes out and commits adultery, he's a Christian, and the wife finds out that he's committed adultery, so he comes back and says, you know what, honey, I'm so sorry, man. I sinned against God. I really hurt you, and I want you to forgive me. She has the legal right, as he has the legal right, if it's vice versa, to say, you know what, I forgive you, and I'm going to stay with you. Or she has, and he has the legal right to say, you know what, I'm going to divorce you. Pretty heavy, huh? That's what Jesus said. As a Christian, you have to have the balance. The balance concerning marriage and divorce. Knowing that God hates divorce, and he says later on in the scripture that if you divorce your husband or your wife in the Lord, you're to stay single and only marry in the Lord. But if you're single and you have the gift of singleness, hey, that's greater than anything else. Don't get married then. Serve the Lord with all your heart like Paul did. So here he wants us to understand that Jesus here had forbidden divorce. In Matthew 19, in Matthew 5:32, 19 verse 9, he talks about how God totally does not allow divorce unless there's adultery, and then there's forgiveness and reconciliation, or if this is an enduring process, then the person that is not guilty has the freedom to divorce that person and then to get remarried again. But if there's no adultery in the marriage and you divorce that person, then according to the grace of God and according to the word of God, if you marry again like that without any fornication or adultery, then he says you're marrying and you're doing what? And you're in the actual act of adultery. Wow. Read your Bibles. People don't like to hear that. Pretty heavy. You're having a marriage in adultery. Because the only breaking of a marriage is adultery, Jesus said. What about if my husband's beating me? Well, time of separation to see what God will do. And if it doesn't change, then you can divorce them. You're not a punching bag. You're not there to be a verbal abuser. You see? There's other reasons. And that's why it's really important to know God's word and to pray for peace in your life. People come to me and say, well, have you prayed about it? Do you have peace in your life? If you don't have peace in your life, then you need to really wait on the Lord. Don't go out and do something stupid. You wait on God to do what he wants to do in my life, in my marriage, or my singleness of life. Waiting to make sure that I have peace with God and my life is complete in Christ Jesus, because I want to be usable. I don't want to be on the shelf and not be used by God. I don't want to hurt my kids. I don't want to hurt my grandkids. I don't want to hurt anybody else. There was a pastor that for 20-some years in his church was teaching, preaching, church was growing. And then 28 years later, he gets found out that within his church, number one, he's been on drugs. He's been drinking. And at the same time, there's about 8 or 10 women in his church that he has committed adultery with. And you say, well, wait a minute. He was preaching, teaching, and his church was growing. Well, it's not because of him. It's because of the Holy Spirit. Not about us. It's about the Holy Spirit. Did people get hurt? You bet they got hurt when they found out. They found out he was a hypocrite. So you really have to be careful and not pretend. Think of how many people drive into this parking lot every Sunday, every Wednesday, Sunday nights. And I watch from my little window. And I see them arguing whatever it is. And then when they get into church, they're all smiles. I mean, this is the way The church is. And yet think of your children. They're in the back seat listening to you if you're cussing out your wife or you're striking your wife or you're threatening your wife. You think your kids are going to respect you and they're going to have peace in their lives? There's no possible way. And so it's really important that if you're a child of God and you're a Christian, you need to really have peace with God and in your home, and you need husbands to be the spiritual leaders of your home. Don't be wimps. You need to pray with your wife. You need to read with your wife. You need to be with your children. Not be one of those guys that comes home and just watches TV. Never helps his wife in the home. It's really important that there's a real marriage. A real marriage in the home. If you're going to be a Christian, then be married, number one, to the Lord Jesus Christ. And then be married to your husband and your wife. And now God will bless you. And think of all the problems we find today with homosexuality, lesbianism. And yet the Bible is so clear in the Old Testament as it is in the New Testament. He says in the Old Testament, anybody that was a homosexual or lesbian, fornicator, or like whatever it would be, you know what they would do to him? Even bestiality, those that would have intercourse with animals. They would be killed. They would be stoned to death immediately. Commit adultery, you'd be killed. And that's why in the New Testament, the same things God says, what? The Lord says, those that continue after coming out of the world and continue to do these things shall not inherit the kingdom of God. Shall not. You're only kidding yourself. Shall not. I think of the last day when Jesus Christ judges. And I wonder how many of us, truly, not just us, I'm talking about the church. When the Lord comes for his church, I wonder how many true Christians are going to depart and how many are going to be left behind. Because they were not ready. He said, well, how do you know that? By the way you live. The Bible's real clear.
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2: 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All right, this has happened several times, probably two-thirds of the time when I reach into my wallet. Hey, I'm Katie Evans, and if I need to get my ID out, whether it is for picking up tickets at a will call or maybe, you know, you have to show your ID to get in somewhere. Anyway, Need your ID. Okay. I go to pull it out. I almost always grab my library card. It must be the same thickness. It's right next to it. My wallet is just like a little coin purse I carry most of the time when I'm going out, because I don't want to carry a great big wallet with a great big purse. And it's just, for some reason, it's like, oh, wait, well, I mean, it has my name on it, but actually, I don't think my library card is my name on it. I think it just has my library ID number. Anyway, it's just funny. I'm like, oh, nope, sorry, that's not it. Hold on, let me, you know, at the doctor's office, and they're like, ID and insurance. It's like I hand them my insurance and my library card. They're like, well, it's good to know you can check books out. That's very good. But we need, you know, your photo ID, your driver's license would be better. So it happens. Maybe I'll start writing it down, see how often it happens, if it's really 2/3 of the time.
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3: Desiring the will of God is the evidence of a new life. Do you, listen church, desire the will of God? 1 Peter 2, verse 1 says, therefore, laying aside all malice, all deceit, hypocrisy, envy, and all evil speaking, run away from it, fight it, push it off, get away from it. Verse 2, as newborn babes, desire the pure milk of the word that you may grow thereby. What do newborn babies do? They drink milk. Do you come on Sundays? Sometimes when it's a real little baby, I'm dedicating and I'm holding the baby, and you know sometimes I'll go like, it's hilarious from my angle. Sometimes they'll get just a little, watch this. It's like a level with a bubble in it. You know, a level? And you lean the kid over just a little bit and the bubble must move in their head. Because here I am, I'm an absolute stranger. I'm not their mother. And the little mouth goes, yeah, I'm sorry, buddy. I can't help you. Ain't nothing there. What's that kid doing? By nature, that kid is looking for nourishment, right? As newborn babes desire milk, we desire God's will through His word, we find it. It's a dangerous, I tell you, it's a terrifying thing for someone to have said, Jesus, come into my heart, come into my life, and then you never pick up the Bible after that. Listen, I personally, I'm not judging anyone. I have no one in my mind. I'm just telling you right now, one of the evidences of a new life is a desire for the will of God, and that will be manifested in the pursuit of the Bible. It doesn't mean it's going to be a battle. It will be a battle. But there's a new life. Second is the proof of the Holy Spirit's work. You can see the Holy Spirit at work in your life. Desiring the will of God is the proof of the Holy Spirit's work in your life. He's working in the believer's life all the time. Ask yourself if this is a fact in your life. When you first gave your heart to Jesus Christ, listen, you sat, listen carefully to this. You sat and you listened and you grew and you couldn't get enough of the Bible. Listen. Then as time went on, you began to get a little bit, I would put it, motivated. That's what happened to me, but I handled it wrong when I was a new Christian. You get motivated. What does that mean? You've got thoughts of like, hey, I can teach this message better. Or I can greet better than those people. I could usher better than those people. I can be a pastor better than those pastors. I can watch. At that moment, church, listen. At that moment, you've reached a critical, critical, beautiful, horrible crossroad. You have grown. It's in your head. But if it doesn't translate into duty, Christian service, you know what happens? Listen, it happened to me 30 years ago. I was too scared to step out and serve, but I knew a lot. So what happens? Well, I don't know why they park cars like that. I'm serious, listen. If I were him, I wouldn't have used that verse for that sermon. I'm sitting down as a punk new believer, listening to Chuck Smith and thinking in my pea brain,

0: Well, I don't know why he didn't use Romans 8:2 on that point. And I had to learn this the hard way. God sent me to the woodshed. And I'm not going to tell you how he beat me up. But he got my attention. Let me tell you something. If you're in that place right now and you're saying, well, I don't know why, and I come, and I don't, that's a knee, and this and that, and I don't know what. Listen, you're in a dangerous spot. You know what? You're going to get bitter, and you're getting off track. Because God has invested you. You've sat and you've grown and you've listened, and now it's in you and it wants to come out of you in ministry duty, in service. But it's gone to your head instead of your heart. So what do? You start criticizing instead of duty. And everything's wrong. The city's wrong. The state's wrong. The church is wrong. Everything's wrong. And then God, you don't say it, but you live it. And we all see it from a distance. You're actually, in your arrogance, you're announcing God is wrong. Because what you're really saying is, if I were God, I would have done it this way. Listen, some of you need to hear this, I'm guessing. It's a big room. I mean, I don't know anything. It's just the law of probability right now. Think about it. So what's the answer, Pastor Jack? The answer is, repent, humble your heart, and get plugged in. In Southern California, you can go in any direction and bump into a packed, Bible-believing, Spirit-filled church. We are rich in Southern California. You know what? I don't like this message. I'm going to go somewhere else. And that's fine. Here's the thing. You better find some place to park and get involved, because unless your Christianity is dependent upon others, you're wasting your life and you're wasting the time of others around you. Did you hear what I said? This is strong stuff. We have to end strong like this. 30 weeks we've invested in the Word of God, and the Lord has invested in us. And now what does he say? He says, here's the deal. Time's short. The end's near. You're running out of opportunity, church, Christian. Lay down your grievances and get up. Grab sword and shield. Get your feet prepared and get in the fight. Stop pointing and start marching. Pretty soon, this is all going to be over, and your spiritual heritage will be, well, I would have. And God's going to say, well, why didn't you ever? Why did you bury what I gave you in the ground, knowing I was returning? Strong stuff needed. Desiring the will of God is the proof of the Holy Spirit's work. Thirdly, under this point, is that it's the birthmark of every true believer, desiring the will of God. Every true believer has a birthmark. And that birthmark is the will of God. John 10, verse 4 says, and when he brings out his own sheep, Jesus says, he goes before them, and the sheep follow him, for they know his voice, yet they will by no means follow a stranger, but will flee from a stranger, for they do not know the voice of strangers. A birthmark of a true believer is desiring the will of God. And when someone comes like a false shepherd or a false leader with their own agenda, the Bible warns us in the last days that there'll be people to pull away out of the flock, those to get their agenda stacked. The Bible says, watch out. No, the birthmark of every true believer is desiring the will of God, not following men, people, clubs, cliques, things. You say, man, we'll be a rebel then. That's right. True Christianity, in my opinion, is a rebel. It's a rebel against hell. It's a rebel against evil. It's a rebel against apathy. True Christianity is a rebel against the things of this world. The world wants you to sit down, fall asleep, and it will tell you when to wake up. By the way, it will only wake you up after you're dead. The Bible says, arise, sleeper, awake. Wasn't that the salvation moment for Jonah? Arise, awake, O sleeper. Far too many people are asleep. The birthmark of the believer is desiring the will of God. And you can read it later. Time doesn't permit, but John chapter 3, verses 1 through 8, you've got Nicodemus. You can watch a man awaken. Nicodemus, a man full of religion, having no satisfaction in his soul. And Jesus draws him out and draws him into faith.
1: 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And now, let's get back to today's message. Once again, here's Pastor Jack.
0: Third and final point, it's this. It's doing the will of God. Doing the will of God. This is where we end our series. Of course, obviously, doing the will of God means this. It means that I am now willing to follow him. Are you willing to follow Jesus? Now watch. Are you willing to follow Jesus? Listen, I got to warn you. This is a costly declaration, and I don't want anyone to take it lightly. In fact, I got to tell you, in studying for this, it's like, wow. I mean, I had to back up. Doing the will of God means that I am now willing to follow Jesus. Islamic Muslim terrorist attacks against churches in Iraq killed Christians. You say, well, that'll never happen here. How do you know? Well, the rapture will happen before that. Who says? Where'd you get that idea from? Why would the church in America escape persecution? You say, well, Pastor, I mean, don't you believe the rapture could happen tonight? Of course I do. I pray it does. But what if it doesn't? The way this nation's going, listen, you may be old and you're saying, well, what do I care? I'll be dead soon. I had someone tell me that. I had a Christian tell me that. I don't care. I'll be dead soon. I said, well, thank you very much. No, I did. I said, thank you very much. I said, I'd like to ask you a question. Do you have any kids? No. I said, that explains your attitude. Because you don't have any kids. You don't have any grandkids. You have no heritage. So you don't care how this world goes because you'll be dead soon. But what are we leaving? And if the Lord doesn't send revival, there'll be persecution in America. There's already legal persecution. At what point will it tip and someone throws the first stone? This is a big deal. Doing the will of God, I had to stop and think about this for a while. The Bible says in Psalm 23, the Lord's my shepherd. Everybody knows that verse. But now, in light of what I'm thinking, do I believe it? He makes me to lie down in green pastures. Does he? I don't know that yet. I've not been brought to that place of being that persecuted. He leads me beside still waters. He restores my soul. He leads me in the paths of righteousness for his name's sake. Yea, though I walk through the valley of the shadow of death, I'll fear no evil. I don't know what that's like. Do you know what that's like? For you are with me, for your rod and your staff, they comfort me. Is that true? His rod and his staff, did you know that those are implements of saving and disciplining? God says, come here, I'm going to hold you. I'm going to burp you because you need it right now. And then I go do something silly or stupid, and he says, turn left, and I turn right, and I wander in the wilderness and do donuts for 40 years, and God says, come over here. Well, why? Well, what's up? And he takes, as any good shepherd does, he takes the leg of that little lamb, puts it between two rocks, and he gets a third rock, and he breaks the back leg of that little lamb. And he doesn't set it. He leaves it. And that lamb's crippled for the rest of its life. That's okay. Guess what? That lamb will not leave the shepherd's side anymore after that. Am I willing to follow him? Secondly, it means that I'm now obedient to his word. The Bible says in Psalm 119, we're almost done. Psalm 119, 105, your word is a lamp to my feet and a light to my path. Wow. We only know what that's like academically in the context of what I'm talking about, doing the will of God. In difficult days, you're going to do the will of God these days, my friend. You're going to be an enemy of people, of movements. The way the government's going, very soon, to be obedient to the word of God, you could get arrested. What will you obey? What is it true what Satan said? I think it is, huh? Satan said, skin for skin. A man will do anything to save his own skin. You say, yeah, but that didn't turn out good for Satan. Yeah, that's true. Because Job's life was in the hand of God. God used Job to prove Satan wrong. Listen, I believe Satan made a true statement, but God used Job. God will use the name you shouted out a moment ago to prove Satan wrong. It's personal. You understand? It's all personal. Jesus saved you, and Satan hates your guts and wants you dead. The only thing good, the only thing that Satan would like more than a dead Christian, there's only one thing better than a dead Christian to Satan, and that is a powerless Christian. That's better. A sterilized Christian in the corner that is no salt and no light, worthless, to be trodden underfoot. Wow. And then finally this, doing the will of God means that I'm now expecting great things. I end this with you guys personally. I mean, I want you to think about this. Listen, nestled in and around the perfect will of God for your life and mine is a lifetime of challenges. Did you hear that? Nestled in and around you and I regarding God's will for our lives is a lifetime full of challenges. That's how we grow. The Word of God loves that. The Word of God is powerful and takes on those things. That nestled in and around God's perfect will for your life is a lifetime of challenges. A child, a husband, a wife, a business, your health, your nation, I don't know, whatever. And I thought about this for a moment. Listen, we're almost done. Listen, how many of you, watch. How many of you would like to go to Jerusalem? Raise your hand. How many of you would like to go to Rome? Raise your hands. What's wrong? Rome's beautiful. You should put your hand up. It's cool. Say, yeah. Okay, yep. Sounds great. So listen, Acts 23:11. Listen, we're almost done. We're almost done, but who cares? But we're almost done. But the following night, the Lord stood by Paul and said, be of good courage, Paul, for as you have testified for me in Jerusalem, so you must also bear witness of me in Rome. Jerusalem, yeah. Rome, let's go. You want to see Jerusalem? Yes. You want to see Rome? Yes. How bad? Really bad. Bad enough to do the will of God? Yeah. What do you mean? I just gave you a text. Let's read it in context. Acts 23:10. Acts 23:10. Now, when there arose a great dissension, the commander, fearing lest Paul might be pulled to pieces by them, the people, commanded that soldiers go down and take Paul by force from among them and bring them into the barracks. Paul was preaching resurrection, and the Jews went nuts. They tried to kill him. And the following night, the Lord stood by him and said, be of good cheer, Paul, for as you have testified for me in Jerusalem, so you must also bear witness of me at Rome. Verse 12, and when it was day, some of the Jews banded together and bound themselves under an oath, saying that they would neither eat nor drink till they had killed Paul. That's the context. Church, Paul was right in the middle of the will of God, and he was almost torn to pieces. I said, Pastor, you're scaring the bejeebies out of me. 1 Corinthians 1:1. Paul, called to be an apostle of Jesus Christ through the will of God. You got that?
2: Yes.
0: 1 Chino Hills 1:1. Hey, listen up. Hang on, we're almost done. Jack, called to be a pastor of Jesus Christ through the will of God. 1 Anaheim 1:1. Mike, called to be an engineer of Jesus Christ through the will of God. Listen to this one. 1 Diamond Bar 1:1. Kathy, called to be a school teacher of Jesus Christ through the will of God. Do you get my point?
3: Yes.
0: Who are you? What are you? Are you a Christian?
3: Yes.
0: You're to live your life to the glory of God.
3: Yes.
0: Don't be fearful about it. Be empowered about it. The Holy Spirit is your power. The word of God is your promise. Jesus said, I'm with you always, even to the end of the world. And the last verse of this entire series, Daniel 11:32. Those who do wickedly against the covenant shall be corrupt and flattery. These are the saints during the tribulation period, the tribulation saints. But the people, that's the believers during the tribulation, who know their God shall be strong and carry out great exploits. Ladies and gentlemen, church family, if that's the promise to the saints of the tribulation period of Daniel 11, who will die for being believers, what's our excuse? There's no excuse, only marching orders. If they carry out great exploits, while you and I have the freedom, the opportunity, and for now, the financial resources, what are we doing? We must carry out great exploits for our God, and that is the discipline of life.
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6: 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I am getting married in October. Hey, I am Katie Evans, and math is not my strong suit. Now, you might be thinking, what do these two things have to do with each other? Well, a couple weeks ago, back in March, I got a notification from the wedding website that we are using, and they were like, hey, your big day is in 7 months. And I was like, wait a second, it's in 6 months, excuse you. And then I did the math. No, it was 7 months away. I mean, we're about 6 months away now, but I was like, hey, I've got a whole extra month I didn't account for. So, you know, it's starting to get down to business. If you've ever planned a wedding, you know what I'm talking about. If you are in in the midst of it as well. You know, I just got out my save the dates. Supposed to send those about 6-7 months in advance. Got those out. Got mostly everything, I think, booked. The deposit's paid. Not going to be a huge wedding. Close family and friends in a family friend's backyard. We're having a taco guy. We're doing churros. It is going to be fabulous. And even though it's still around 6 months away, I know it'll be here before I know it. So just trying to enjoy this planning phase.
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7: When there are church discipline issues or people who are just really out of line in church, at some point you got to be done. When do you stop negotiating? When do you do tough love if that's what's required? You know, we have the example from the Lord. 2 Peter 3:9 says, "The Lord is not slow in keeping his promise as some understand slowness. Instead, he is patient with you, not wanting anyone to perish, but everyone to come to repentance." So there's always this notion here of the Lord is patient with us. He wants us to come to repentance. When we do everything we can to push him away. But at some point, he's done. Is there something that says to you, hey, you know what? I'm done negotiating. I think that there does come a time where I think you do have to leave forgiveness on the table. You forgive, but you got to leave reconciliation as a possibility eventually. But in the meantime, you probably have to pull out of the negotiation.
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13: 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Today's message is titled 48 Hours. We're going to be picking up in Matthew chapter 26.
0: You know, I think we've all had those countdowns in our lives. You know, like when it's the last week of school and summer vacation was coming up. Man, we would count down those days. What about when it got to be a couple days before Christmas? Oh, is Christmas ever going to be here when you're a kid? I remember counting down every day before my birthday, you know. Or when? What about now when we plan a two-week vacation? Those last couple days at work are brutal. Why? We've already kind of checked out in our mind for our vacation. Yes, whenever we have an important date, what's a graduation, getting married, a new job, a baby coming, there's an anticipation, an excitement, an unsure expectation that centers in our soul. You know, we're not sure how it's going to turn out.
14: But we always hope for the best. And then there's those, well, not so good times in life. Maybe you have to go to court. You know, you ever had that happen? You know, I've had to do that. I remember when I got my third speeding ticket in a row in a very short period of time. And that speeding ticket, I had to go to Orange County Court. And it's like, I'm thinking, are they going to revoke my license? I mean, like, what's going to happen here? And I just remember being in massive prayer, like, oh, Lord, please, you know, Lord Jesus, you know, it's like, I can't lose my license. And I was praying, and I was there in the court, and I'm like, Lord Jesus, help me. And then the bailiff comes out, and he says, okay, for everyone that's going to be in this particular courtroom, I need to have you all come over here. So I was in that group, and we all go over, and he goes, okay, the judge has stated that there is a shortage of blood in not Los Angeles, but Orange County. And anyone willing to give a pint of blood, he will wipe out your ticket. I'm like, okay, you're going to take it right here? In fact, can you take 2 pints for the next one? Okay. And so I remember going home and telling my wife, because this is a little bit of an argument, you know, because it's like we've had to pay these heavy fines on speeding tickets. And she, I get home and she's like, well, how much was this one? You know, and I said, oh, they wanted blood. She goes, is it more than $300? And I'm like going, they wanted blood. She's like, how much was it? I go, blood, literal blood. They want blood from my body. But anyway, I was thankful for that. But yes, we've all had those final hours before a big event, whether it was good or bad. But nothing that any of us have ever experienced in our life can even compare. The harshest thing you've ever gone through cannot compare to what Jesus had to endure. For as we continue now in our study through the Gospel of Matthew, it is literally 48 hours before Jesus will be taken, beaten unmercifully to a point that you cannot even recognize him as a human being. They will take the God-man and they will nail him to the cross. Yes, as crazy as it sounds, they will take Jesus, who never committed any crime, who lived the only sinless life that any human being has ever lived, his own people will take him. The religious leaders of the day, that is those religious Jews that were not only just the religious people, they were also the politicians of the day, and they will orchestrate a crucifixion. Well, with that as a backdrop, let's look at our first point here, accepting his fate. As we read together, as we get into chapter 26, of course, we'll start in verse 1. It says, now when Jesus had finished all these words, he said to his disciples, you know that after 2 days, the Passover is coming, and the Son of Man will be handed over for crucifixion. Then the chief priests and the elders of the people were gathered together in the court of the high priest named Caiaphas, and they plotted together to seize Jesus by stealth or in secret and kill him. But they were saying, not during the festival, otherwise a riot might occur among the people. Yeah, you think so? Because these religious Jews that were the politicians of the day wanted to get rid of Jesus. But the people, the Jewish people, they loved Jesus. They didn't want to see anything happen to him. Well, as we saw in our last study, Jesus said at the end of time, he's going to sit on his glorious throne and all the nations will be gathered together in front of him. It's a fact that cannot be ignored. Every person from every nation, every people group, every race and language, men and women alike, will all stand before God. And this is why Jesus was going to allow evil men to conspire evil plans against him. Because God's plan all along, all the way back from the days of Adam and Eve, the first man and first woman, who ate of the forbidden fruit, choosing to sin against God, you know, God had told them not to do one thing, and they did it. They ate of the forbidden fruit. And that sin, that rebellion towards God, tainted their DNA. causing the bloodline of all humanity to be born with a sin nature. Now, who can argue with that? We all have a sin nature. We all have the potential and the desire at times to do what we know is wrong. We know it's wrong, but we do it anyway. Now, some people might say, you're saying that we're in the position that we are now because of Adam and Eve. Because they sinned, now I have a sin nature. Yes. Well, that's not fair. Well, listen, if you were Adam or you were Eve, you might have done it before they did it, okay? So they had a choice to do wrong, and they chose to do wrong, just like you have choices to do wrong, and sometimes you do wrong. So, but nonetheless, we all have a sin nature inside. But here we have Jesus. He's the God-man who's going to allow these wicked, religious, political leaders of the day to have him crucified. But if he knew exactly what they were going to do, why did Jesus allow them to do it? Because of his great love that he has for you and for me. He was going to bear the penalty of our sin to be laid upon his body. He would die for us. The Bible puts it like this in 2 Corinthians 5:21. God, who made him Jesus, who knew no sin, he was sinless, to be sin on our behalf so that we might become the righteousness of God in him. So yes, Jesus took our sin upon himself and he gave us his righteousness in his place. So that means that God made us righteous, those that have asked Jesus in their heart. Now that word righteous means in right standings with God. So that's worth a healthy amen. Yes. Okay. Yes. May praise Jesus. So he's made us in right standings with God when we shouldn't be in right standings with God. Why? Because we've all sinned. We've all done things that are wrong. But he took our sin. He paid the penalty for it. And because of that, those who embrace Jesus as Savior and Lord can be completely forgiven. Imagine that. Forgiven of the things that we've done wrong. Our souls can be renewed. We can be refreshed in our spirit. We can be revived in our souls. That word revived means to have our life poured into our soul, our literal life being poured into our soul. I wonder how many people we know that they're alive physically, yet they're lacking real life in their soul, almost like they're lifeless during life. I think we all know people like this. And wasn't there a TV show that's not on anymore, but it used to be? It's called The Walking Dead. Yes, Jesus came to restore life to all the people that are walking dead. I wonder if anyone here feels like that today. Maybe you're a life sufferer, lost in the world of the living. Well, if you are that person, you came to the right place here today. But again, Jesus came to die because of God's great love. Jesus was born from a virgin, as you know. Her name was Mary. And he walked as a man just like us. He had a body just like us, but he was God on the inside. Now, he had no special treatment, and he was born on the wrong side of the tracks, and he was raised by a really poor family. You know, now Jesus, you know, he could have been born to anyone. He could have been born to some little princess and a prince in a palace somewhere. But Jesus chose to leave the kingdom of heaven and be born to a family that was extremely poor. He had nothing. Now, why would he do that? So that none of us could say, you know, Jesus, you don't know what it's like being me. I don't get any breaks in this life. Man, there's nothing handed to me on a silver platter. It's like, you don't know what it's like. It's like, yes, I do. I know what it's like to go to bed hungry. Yes. Jesus never had any earthly possessions. All that he owned was the clothes on his back. And he bore our sin on his own body, and he became the ultimate sacrifice for you and for me. Now, everybody who is willing can have the hope of heaven. But if they reject this, they're rejecting heaven. They're rejecting Jesus. They're rejecting it all. Jesus put it like this in Matthew chapter 10, verse 32. He says, everyone who confesses me before men, meaning you've asked me into your life as your Savior and your Lord, and you tell other people about it. Like, you're not ashamed and you tell other people. He says, when you die and you stand before me in heaven, I will confess you before my Father who is in heaven. But he went on to say, but if you deny me before men, and you don't let other people know that you're following me, He says, I will deny you before my Father who is in heaven. The Bible goes on to say in Romans 6:23, he says that the wages of sin is death. He's saying everyone who commits sin, which is everybody, he says the wages of that sin is death. So you commit sin, even one sin. We've all committed way more than one sin. But it's like even one sin, the wages of sin is death. But the free gift of God is eternal life in Christ Jesus our Lord. Romans 8:3 says, for what the law could not do, weak as it was through the flesh. See, the law of God, the commandments of God, they can't save you. All the law does is point out where we sin. So the law says, oh, you broke this, you sinned. Oh, you broke that, you sinned. Oh, you messed up there again. You lied, you cheated, you stole, you did all these things. It's like you connived, you pushed someone in the back, you know. All of these things, all the law can do is point out your sin. It can't save you. But what he goes on to say in Romans 8, he says, what the law could not do, God did. He sent his own son in the likeness of sinful flesh as an offering for sin. And he condemned sin in the flesh. Jesus died in our place on the cross. Yes, we can be saved. We can have a real relationship with God now who created the universe. Now, as you know, Jesus had told the disciples this multiple times, what was going to happen. You know, I'm going to die. I'm going to go to Jerusalem. They're going to take my life. But they just didn't seem to hear Jesus. They couldn't get it. Like they couldn't comprehend it. Jesus told them this back in Matthew chapter 16, verse 21. I'm going to go to Jerusalem. They're going to take my life. He told them again in Matthew chapter 17, verse 22. I'm going to go to Jerusalem. They're going to kill me. He said it again in Matthew chapter 20, verse 18. Then he said it again blatantly in the parable of the landowner that we looked at. And now again, he's saying it here in chapter 26, verse 2. He directly tells the disciples, it's going to happen in 2 days. What? It's going to happen? You're going to be crucified in 48 hours? Why didn't that just stop the disciples in their tracks? Why didn't they ask him, okay, whoa. You know, Lord, I think we've been hearing you say this for a while now. Did you just say that in 48 hours, you're going to be dead? They're going to crucify you? They didn't say a word. You know, crucifixion was the most horrid, you know, brutal, savage way a person could die because it took a long time. It wasn't just like chopping someone's head off or shooting them in the head. It's like it took a while to die. You would hang on that cross and you would just suffer. It was a long, agonizing, painful, and miserable death. And why did they do it like that? They wanted it like that because Rome would line all the cities that they dominated with people dying by crucifixion. So when people were coming into the city, they would see these people in these horrific positions, dying. Birds would come down and start eating their flesh while they were still alive. And it would just put the fear of the Romans in you. It would be like, you break our laws, this could happen to you. They're like, okay, so that's why they did it. But somehow this seemed to have gone right over the disciples' heads once again. Maybe they just couldn't deal with the magnitude of the thought of Jesus hanging on a cross like they see these other people when they walk into a city. But at the same time, the chief priests and the elders, who were not just, again, the religious leaders, they were the politicians of the day in Israel, and they were losing their political power over the people. So in verse 3 and 4, they were not only plotting to seize Jesus secretly, but they were going to kill him. Imagine that. These religious politicians, knowing they couldn't win over Jesus, they decided if you can't beat him, just kill him. Wow, where did you ever see that played out? Like, yeah, had two assassination attempts on Donald Trump. They've calling him Hitler now. They're doing everything they can against this guy. How do we get rid of this guy? He just won't go away. But notice, it wasn't the Roman occupiers of Israel that would just seize Jesus. No, it was the religious leaders who failed in God's calling in their life. What was God's calling to these religious leaders? It was to reach out to the world. to every single nation of people to share God's love and truth with them. Remember when God called Abraham? See, the Jewish people didn't exist. It's not like they were just some people group. God created them. He took a guy named Abraham and his wife, Sarah, from the land of the Chaldeans. He said, I'm going to make you my chosen people. So it started with Abraham and Sarah. God just created them, but there was a reason. So as soon as God called Abraham in chapter 12 of Genesis, he says, now the reason I'm creating you, the reason I'm going to make you a father of many nations is because I want you to take the truth of my word and I want you to take it to all the nations of the world. I want the whole world to know that they can come to know me and have salvation in me. But what did the Jewish people end up doing? They were like a bunch of toddlers. Mine. I'm going to keep it for me. And they didn't share it with the rest of the Gentile nations. They didn't share it with everybody else. It was like for us and us only. And these religious leaders, oh my goodness, they were going to keep it for themselves. And they were going to profit politically and personally through being overbearing with the Jewish nation. You know, and so they set themselves over the people. Yes, they claimed it was all about the people. We're just doing this for you, just to protect you. But it was really all about them. And just like that, Jesus said in the parable of the landowner, God would send his own son, yet they would end up killing his son. Which brings up our second point. Anointing the Savior. Let's pick up and read what it goes on to say. Matthew 26, verse 6. Now, when Jesus was in Bethany, there's a little village outside of Jerusalem, at the home of Simon the leper, a woman came to him with an alabaster vial of very costly perfume, and she poured it on his head as he reclined at the table. But the disciples were indignant when they saw this and said, "Why the waste? For this perfume might have been sold for a high price and the money given to the poor." But Jesus, aware of this, said to them, "Why do you bother this woman? For she has done a good deed to me. For you will always have the poor with you, but you do not always have me. For when she poured this perfume on my body, she did it to prepare me for burial. Truly, I say to you, whoever or wherever the gospel is preached in the whole world, what this woman has done will also be spoken of in memory of her." And here we are, 2,000 years later. And what are we doing? We're talking about this woman right now, just like what Jesus said. So what a moment we have before us here. You know, it becomes even more real when we add the other two accounts of this very same story that are recorded in the Gospel of Mark chapter 14 and the Gospel of John chapter 12, all record this. So we're going to put the facts from all three of those together here so that we can have more details on exactly what happened 48 hours before Jesus was crucified. Now, while he was still in Bethany, just outside of Jerusalem, we're told that Jesus is in the house of Simon the leper, meaning he had leper at one point, but not anymore. Now, leprosy was an incurable flesh-eating disease that was highly contagious. The victims would be completely cast out of society. In fact, if they were out walking, they'd have to yell at people 50 feet away and say, "I'm unclean, I'm unclean." So they were cast out of their own families, their friends, culture, society. They were driven out by themselves and no one could come close to them. So on Jesus' one side was Simon, the man that Jesus actually healed of this incurable disease called leprosy. Now, on his other hand, the Gospel of John tells us, was Lazarus. Now, Lazarus was the man who died and was buried in a grave for 4 days. Now, he raised him from the dead about a week ago. So Jesus raised him and right before Palm Sunday. So again, we're right 2 days before he was being crucified. So he did it right before Palm Sunday. So it's about a week ago that he raised him from the dead. So on one side, we have a man that was banished from culture, his family, and society. On the other side, we have a man that was taken from society by death. Yet now they're both alive and they're both healthy. Who else is in the room? Well, we know that the 12 disciples were in there. We know that this woman who the Gospel of John tells us was Lazarus' sister Mary. So her sister Martha was probably there. Mary Magdalene was probably there. And there's probably a handful of other people that are there. Okay, now this Mary, that is Lazarus' sister, she's about to offer a costly gift. Now, what a picture of love and devotion that we have in front of us here. Because Mary demonstrates what real love is for Jesus that was unmatched during Jesus' earthly ministry. Nobody in the room seems to have a clue of what's going to happen in less than 48 hours except this woman. This young woman, Mary, she's like the only one that gets it. And so everyone's talking, you know, it's like a gathering, you know, everyone's got, you know, 15 different conversations going. People are laughing, telling jokes, you know, whatever. It's that whole noise going and everything. But then Mary enters the room. She's holding a pound of pure nard. This was a very expensive perfume, and it's a lot of it. It's all together, and it's never been opened. It's sealed. Verse 7 tells us that it was extremely costly. John tells us in the Gospel of John that it was worth 300 denarii. That's approximately 11 months worth of wages. It had a worth of what? $50,000, $60,000, $70,000 plus? This was like an investment that you never open, you never do anything with it. It was like maybe like a 401k plan that you'd save for a rainy day. This was a family treasure of great value, both monetarily and sentimentally. It was probably handed down to Mary by her mother and maybe her mother's mother. Yet Mary breaks the seal. It's no longer, she breaks the seal. And instead of just taking a little bit out and pouring the rest of it in like 30 or 40 other bottles, she just takes the whole thing and pours it on Jesus' head. It's a beautiful fragrance here. It must have consumed the entire house instantly because just a drop on you, you'd be able to smell it. She's got the whole thing, dumps the whole thing out. And there's a hush that fills the room. Every conversation is stopped. It's captivated everybody's attention. According to our text, along with the Gospel of Mark, Mary poured out, again, the whole jar, anointing Jesus from his head, down his back, over his beard, down his lap, onto his feet. Then Mary, according to the Gospel of John, she falls to the floor right at Jesus' feet and she wipes his feet with her hair. This, of course, is a sign of worship and surrender. It was an act of great love and devotion. And it's worth pointing out that every time we read of this particular Mary, she is sitting at the feet of Jesus.
13: That is all the time we have for today's message. I want to thank you so much for joining us today and encourage you to join us next time as we follow along in our study series through the Gospel of Matthew. 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
6: 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Think I need to get a little taller. Hey, I am Katie Evans, and there's a couple ways to do that. Yes, I could get one of those leg surgeries to make me taller. Maybe I just get spiky hair. I could wear heels. But no, what I mean is I just need to go to the chiropractor. I always feel taller after I go, and I don't go super often, but I had been gifted 5 sessions for Christmas, and I've got my last one left. I need to go do that and make it just so I feel taller. I've been doing pretty good, stretching more, but every now and then, you know, you just sleep a little funny. My lower back, I think it's because Buttercup wanted to curl up, and I ended up sleeping in a weird position because, of course, Buttercup's going to take up the whole bed, even though there's so much bed to share, Butters. If you have a pet, you probably understand. But so, yeah, I got to head on over to the chiropractor, use that last one in my gift set, and hopefully that'll last me a while because I feel like it'll probably be a while between, well, my next appointments again. But here goes nothing. to get a little bit taller.
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7: What is the actual answer to rich and poor? 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The problem with these philosophies is if you take out virtue and character, or you take out the humanity of people, why does communism fail? No God, there's no family, there is no human nature. So you act like there's no such thing as greed, covetousness. That's crazy, because that does exist. That's part of the reason our country has done so well, is that we believed that you can't trust human beings. 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
21: 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Artists will paint with colors they've never seen. Musicians will write songs that we've never heard those notes before. And all those things that are buried deep inside of us will come to fruition. I love it when it says that God gives you the desires of your heart, but I think he gives them first of all. The Lord places those desires and giftedness. And I just can't wait to see what that will look like when we're home.
1: Well, that's Sheila Walsh giving a really beautiful glimpse of what heaven will be like. And she's our guest today on Focus on the Family with Jim Daly. Thank you for joining.

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2: Is there something next? Maybe, sort of, we hope. Even the identification that that is in our heart as human beings is a clue to God's beautiful creation of us, isn't it?
3: Yeah, C.S. Lewis wrote beautifully on that. If our hearts desire something more than we can see here, it must mean we're made for something more.
2: In that context, though, you look around the globe, look at all the great religions. I mean, almost every human culture has an expression of this reaching for something eternal, something next, which again is evidence that God has stamped our heart for that journey.
3: It's a gift. I honestly think it's a gift. I think we see it as a disadvantage. So we're always looking for that next thing. I see it as, I've learned now that nothing's going to be perfect, which has helped in my marriage. That's why we've been married for 31 years.
2: Way to go.
3: Because you know that Barry was not designed to make me happy. Mm. You know, I wasn't designed to make him happy. We were designed to know Jesus. And so until we finally see him face to face, there will always be that place that longs for him.
2: And I think as you express it that way, it is the great equalizer of the playing field of humanity. I don't care what your sexual orientation is, what your appetites are, what your drives and motivations are, money, whatever. It is the plague of humanity. If you try to fill that void with something other than God, you're in a bad spot.
3: Mm-hmm. Yeah. I think one of the things I was rereading Mere Christianity because my son read it I read it years ago. Then he read it in high school. And it was interesting seeing the parts he had underlined as a high school student.
2: Oh, that's great.
3: Because he's about to turn 29 now. But it was interesting. C.S. Lewis said that there's three ways we deal with this ache, this longing. We either deal with it externally, where we think something out there would fix it, or internally, we almost come to a place of thinking, you know what, this is as good as life's going to get. You know, we just kind of resign ourselves. But he offered the third solution eternally. When we realize that we are eternal beings and that we haven't even... I was reading something last night and somebody said to an author, and I don't remember his name, so do you think this is your best life? And he said, I have not begun to live my best life. Mm. Until we see Jesus face to face, and then we will never live anything less than our best life.
2: Boy, it's so true. Well, you have a lot of humor in the book as well. I love you digging through a cabinet looking for something and whipping your hair back. What happened?
3: Well, it actually was the genesis of this book. I mean, I came across this jar of cream that my husband had bought for me at Christmas, and it was expensive. So I was trying to see if there was anything left in it, because I'm Scottish and we use everything.
2: Well, let me just say before you continue, that was very bold of Barry to buy you beauty cream as your
3: I
2: husband.
3: Know.
2: I don't think I would take that move, but way to go, Barry.
3: Well, that's Instagram for you. It fills you in all the latest stuff. But I realized there was a little left, but then I bent my head forward to flip my hair out of my face. And in that second, something snapped, and I thought I'd broken my neck.
2: Wow.
3: I immediately threw up. I couldn't move. And so Barry came up, and he took me. We spent 18 hours in the emergency room. MRIs, I mean, just everything. Mm. It turned out that all I'd done was torn ligaments in my neck, which, you know, is
4: painful.
3: It's painful, but not drastic. But while I was in that MRI and all the hours of waiting, I was like, Lord, there's something wrong at the moment. You know, I've gone through all sorts of different experiences with you. I've walked through clinical depression with you. I've walked through being in a psychiatric hospital with you. But I feel at the moment as if there's something that I'm missing. And so I did what I always do. I dig into God's word. And I came across Hebrews 12. And this one verse shifted everything in me. It said, keep your eyes on Jesus, who both began and finished this race we're in. Study how he did it. Because he never lost sight of where he was headed. That glorious finish in and with his father. And I underlined that, and I was like, he never lost sight of where he was headed. He began and he finished this race we're in. And so that led me to a study of heaven. What can we know?
2: You know, it's so amazing about the word. It's right there. We just have to read it. I mean, it even tells you, if you're in me, here's the fruit that people will see in you.
3: Yeah.
2: The fruit of the Spirit, right? Yeah. Love, joy, peace. I mean, it's very forthright. All we have to do is read it, know it, and absorb it, and meditate on it. And that's maybe one of the great tragedies of today. We're too busy to actually read the word that's

0: eternal.
1: I know, and we're robbing our souls when we do that. Right. We're just, because I went through years like that where it'd be like, I was brought up as a good little Baptist girl on the west coast of Scotland where you have your quiet time every morning. And so it's like, okay, well, I read the word of God for 10 minutes, so I'm good to go. As opposed to realizing, no, this is like my daily bread. Mm. This is, and also something I love, years ago I read a thing by Athanasius, you know, guy in the fourth century, but he said this, whereas most of scripture speaks to us, the Psalms speak for us. Mm. They give us a language of prayer. Mm. And so my dear friend, Dr. Jeremiah, sent me this little book and he said, here's what I think you should do, because it was the Psalms and Proverbs. Read 3 Psalms out loud every day. Mm. Let your ears hear what your eyes are reading. Yeah. And that has been a game changer for me.
0: Boy, and again, just a simple practice that brings so much fruit
1: yeah.
0: into your life. Sheila, you mentioned growing up in Scotland. You've shared about your dad, and he struggled with both physical health issues and mental health issues and ended up taking his own life, I think, at 34, right?
1: Yes.
0: How old were you when he...
1: I was 5.
0: You were 5 years old. And you relate that story to how he changed, how when he had a stroke, I believe, right?
1: Yeah, he had a cerebral hemorrhage. And it was really like Dr. Jekyll and Mr. Hyde. Mm-hmm. Because my dad was my hero when I was a little girl. He was the yes in my life. My mom would tell me to be careful. And my dad would say, no, go for it. You've got it. And so I just adored my dad.
0: Yeah.
1: Wonderful Christian man, beautiful singing voice. But that cerebral hemorrhage, the way that pressed on his brain, impacted his personality. And he went from being this loving, safe, kind father to a difficult, confused, and ultimately violent stranger.
0: And you became the focal point of that pain for him for some reason that you couldn't justify as a 5-year-old. You didn't know what was I doing wrong, right?
1: No, but it's interesting because it confused me as a child. He never hit my sister, never hit my brother. The only person he ever took his anger out on was me. But since then, a friend of mine who's a neurosurgeon said that sometimes when there's a significant brain injury, the person instinctively reaches out to the one person they believe will love them no matter what.
0: Yeah.
1: So rather than it being an indication of a lack of relationship, in some strange way, it was actually his way of connecting with me. But you don't understand that when you're 5.
0: Yeah, of course. And maybe if you're 55,
1: yeah.
0: you
1: yeah.
0: don't understand it. Yeah. And, you know, so often, and we've talked about this, where we share the loss of parents together. Both my parents died by the time I was 11, 12. Mm. And so we've talked about that. But so often when I speak, and I'm sure it's true when you speak, you'll have a line of people that still have great bitterness or weight or guilt or shame because of that lack of healthy parental connection. But you said this in the book, and this is for everybody that would be in that line or whatever journey the Lord has put you on to teach you the things he wanted to teach you as a child. But this is so good where you wrote, we will not be judged by the last thing we did, but by the last thing Jesus did on the cross. Mm-hmm. Boom.
1: Don't you love that?
0: I love it because it relieves the guilt.
1: Yeah.
0: Even for your dad.
1: And it's the gospel. It's the truth.
0: Yeah.
1: You know, it's interesting because my father drowned himself. He was in a psychiatric hospital and he escaped one night and drowned himself in the river behind the hospital. And I decided some years ago to go back. I wanted to retrace his footsteps. And so I didn't even tell my mom because I knew she wouldn't want to do that. But I went and I found myself at the river and I thought I would feel dread. And I didn't. I felt the presence of Christ. And I felt as if the Lord said, Sheila, he went from this river into my arms. And I carried him all the way home. Because my dad was like, I mean, he loved the Lord. He was a good guy.
0: Yeah.
1: But once you have some kind of brain injury, that you're just not yourself. Yeah. But I know that. And here's what's interesting. I was shocked to learn that my mom was scared to meet my dad again in heaven. Because he had become so violent toward the end, that thought terrified her. And it was only when I ended up at 34 in a psych hospital and my mom flew over to do some sessions with me that she began to unpack some of the pain of what had happened that she'd never spoken to anyone about because we're Scottish. We just get on with life.
0: Yeah. No, I so appreciate that. And I think this is a good place to mention, you know, at Focus here, we have caring Christian counselors. You can call us. We want to be there for you if you're in a place of pain like that. I don't know of many organizations that will offer that, but we want to be there for you. You can call and set an appointment and they'll call you back and kind of get an idea of where you're at and some next steps you can take to get on the path of healing spiritually, emotionally. And it'll be a privilege. And John, you'll give those details.
2: Yeah, in fact, let me just say it's 800, the letter A in the word family, 800-232-6459. When you call, just ask to be connected to our counseling team. And they'll arrange a time for a counselor to give you a call back.
0: Sheila, we're talking about the hope of heaven, and I want to, you know, we're just kind of laying the groundwork a little bit here. But Revelation 21:4 says, God will wipe away every tear from their eyes, and death shall be no more. Neither shall there be mourning, nor crying, nor pain anymore, for the former things have passed away. How does heaven restore in this life that kind of brokenness, to have that hope of what's coming when we're broken here?
1: You know, it's so interesting because I remember one Christmas, my mom and my sister and I are great readers. My mom read everything Charles Dickens wrote by the time she was 14.
0: Wow.
1: And so that would always be in our Christmas gifts. There would be a book. And I remember the year she gave me The Lion, the Witch, and the Wardrobe. And on Christmas Day, I'm reading it and I'm getting halfway through. And I come to the place where Aslan, the lion representing Christ, is slain. And I throw the book across the room and my mom says, "What's wrong with you?" And I said, Aslan died. This is terrible. I hate this book. And she said, "Then you need to read on." I have kept that in mind all my life. If you find yourself in a tough place right now, then you need to read on because the story's not over.
0: Well, that's
1: God has promised, not that everything is good or that everything feels good, but God has promised that he will bring good from everything that happens in our life.
0: You know, Sheila, you have a great knack for looking at everyday life situations and applying them spiritually. I felt more in tune when I was a younger Christian that I could do that pretty well. I'd be at a stoplight going, "Lord, you had me stop at this red light so I can look at somebody and point to you." You know, I was just like on fire for every moment. And I think at times, especially if you've been a Christian a long time, we can start to lose that perspective that there's so many great spiritual analogies every day right in front of us, if we can see them. And in that context, you say that you can know what heaven is and that we have a place there to belong. And you related it to a story where your son forgot his pass. Describe what happened and how that became a spiritual moment.
1: For 20 years, I was part of something called Women of Faith. We had 30 conferences a year around the country. And my son was little at the time, so I had a girl who would travel with me so that just when I was on stage, Christian could be with her. So I was over in the arena Friday night. I'm supposed to be speaking. And they have backstage passes. And to come to where the speakers are, you have to have an all-access pass. You can't just have one to get to the bookstore or something. And but they'd forgotten theirs. And I'm expecting them over for dinner, but they haven't arrived. So I go to look for them, and I find them at the security desk. And they don't have their passes, so they're not going to let them in. And Christian, who's probably 5 at the time, sees me and says, "That's my mom! I'm with her!" And I thought, the beautiful thing about that is because of Jesus, we have an all-access pass into the presence of God. That if anybody, like if you ever feel the enemy attacking you and say, "Who do you think you are?" You can point to Jesus and say, "That's my Savior. I'm with him."
0: That is so good. Did Christian catch that? Did you parlay that into that message?
1: Yeah, it's funny. We've done that throughout his whole life. In fact, if you walk up the stairs in our house, next time you come to Dallas, you need to come over and have a cup of tea. But if you walk up the stairs, there's this great picture of Christian. He's 6 maybe, and he's covered in chocolate. We'd had a birthday party for one of the crew, and Christian had kind of basically dived into the cake, so he was covered in it. And I was wearing a cream suit that night. I remember because I've never worn it again. And they were about to introduce me, and suddenly I hear this little voice behind me saying, "Mom." And I knew he just wanted one more hug. And so I knew what was going to happen. I bent down and I hugged him, and I got covered in chocolate. And I have it framed because I said to him, "You don't clean yourself up to come to your mom, and you don't clean yourself up to come to your heavenly
0: Father.
1: What
0: a great lesson.
1: You come as you are."
0: Yes, what a great lesson. That's so good.
2: Well, we're loving the insights that Sheila Walsh is bringing today to Focus on the Family with Jim Daly about heaven. And we'll encourage you to get a copy of her book, The Hope of Heaven, How the Promise of Eternity Changes Everything. And you'll find that book at focusonthefamily.com/broadcast. Obviously, heaven has a lot of different meanings to a lot of different people, Sheila, but in terms of how we see heaven described in the scriptures, joy is a big part of that. What are other aspects of heaven that we can look forward to?
1: Well, I think one of the most amazing things is that I think for the first time in our lives, we'll be fully known. I think every single human being wants to be fully known and fully loved. But we're so afraid if we were fully known, we wouldn't be fully loved, that we trade away being known. And I think of the number of people who are watching this broadcast or listening in and think, if people knew the real me, I would not be invited back to the party. But in heaven, you will be fully known and fully loved. Plus, I think, how cool will it be to sit down? Like, I can't wait to meet Paul and thank him for some of the insights he gave us about heaven, and to sit and talk to the Apostle John. I mean, I love him because he's got this great idea of, he got it that he was loved by Jesus. Several times in his gospel, he'll say, John, the Apostle Jesus loved.
0: Yeah.
1: You know, he just throws it in.
0: Yeah.
1: So I just think it's, and also, I think of somebody like my mom, who always wanted to be a teacher, but had to leave school at 14 to help her mother take care of my grandfather, who was very ill with Alzheimer's. And I think all those longings, I mean, I'm sure there's not one person listening right now who doesn't have something they think, gosh, I wonder what would have happened if I'd done that or done that. I believe that all those longings will be fulfilled in heaven. Artists will paint with colors they've never seen. Musicians will write songs that we've never heard those notes before. And all those things that are buried deep inside of us will come to fruition. I love it when it says that God gives you the desires of your heart, but I think he gives them first of all. The Lord places those desires and giftedness. And I just can't wait to see what that will look like when we're home.
0: You know, in that regard, so often as Christians, we tend to look at living this life with high duty, high respect and responsibility. But the Lord also gave us this life to enjoy it, right? And I think sometimes we don't translate that. We're not the most joyful people, and we should be. Let's move to that theme again of heaven. And I want to ask you about some questions, like, will we know our loved ones in heaven?
1: I believe we will. I mean, I think we will recognize one another. Now, Scripture makes it clear there's no marriage in heaven, but I think we will know one another. People also ask, well, how old will they be? I've gone to, in as many commentaries, and, you know, Ruth Graham, who was really like a spiritual mentor to me, sometimes when Billy Graham would be off on a crusade, she would invite me to the house and just kind of pour into my life.
0: Wow.
1: And so some of my most favorite books are books that Ruth gave me. And I studied as much as I could to see, what do people think? How old do they think we'll be? Like, if somebody died and they're 99, are they 99 in heaven? If a baby was aborted, how old is that baby in heaven? But most, the scarlet thread that went through all of them from the 15th century up till now is, most people think we'll be about the prime of life, which might have been the age that Christ was when he gave up his life, that perhaps we'll be 33, 34. I mean, we don't know that, but I think we'll be in the best that we could ever have been.
0: That's a great thought. And again, these are just things for us to ponder.
1: Sure.
0: The Lord has all these things already set for us. But let me ask this, you know, this is a question that people, non-believers particularly, they'll ask, but unfortunately now a growing number of Christians will ask this. Why won't everyone be in heaven?
1: It's the widest narrow gate in the universe.
0: Mm.
1: There's never been a more important RSVP sent out on this earth, this planet. I mean, Jesus made it very clear there is only one way. He said, I am the way, I am the truth, I am life. No one comes to the Father except through me. And so for people to say, well, that's a very narrow thing, but it is, it's the widest narrow gate there is.
0: That's a
1: beautiful
0: way.
1: Whosoever calls on the name of the Lord will be saved.
0: Yeah, it's a beautiful way to describe it. You know, that is true. Everybody is welcome.
1: Yeah,
0: everybody will say yes.
1: No. And that's so hard.
0: Yeah.
1: There's a gentleman who writes to me once or twice a year, and it's always about the fact that he's still worried that his sons are not believers.
0: Mm-hmm.
1: And he's done everything he can. And I tell him this story of when I was growing up in Scotland in our little church, I loved our Tuesday night prayer meeting. Now, there weren't many of us. There was maybe just like 20 of us who would go. But this one man from way up in the north of Scotland, every Tuesday prayed for his wife.
0: Mm-hmm.
1: And, you know, he would pray with tears rolling down his face. And she was a lovely lady, but she wouldn't come to church. And I remember asking him one day, Jimmy, do you wonder why God hasn't answered that prayer? And he was quiet for a moment. And he said, he's never failed me yet, lass. I don't think he'll start now. And it was after I got back from seminary and went to Jimmy's funeral, I discovered it was at his service that she gave her life to Jesus. A lifetime's not too long to pray.
0: Yeah, that's so beautiful. Mm. I'm always encouraged, especially like an 80-year-old who comes to Christ.
1: Yeah.
0: You know, they've lived it. They know it. They know good and evil. And they finally relent. It's always good.
1: Yeah.
0: But it's especially good when a 7-8-year-old
1: comes
0: to Christ. I remember a letter that Dr. Dobson received from a family, and this little girl said, I know I was a sinner, and my whole life was being sinful. She was like seven. I was going, man, what a great heart. You have a story about your dog, Charlie, I think that illustrates this salvation illustration and what happened with, I think it involved a rain gutter or something.
1: Yeah, he was a little West Highland White Terrier. I loved that wee dog. And he had a tennis ball that he loved to play with. And we were out one day and it had been raining. We're in the park and I'm throwing the tennis ball, but it went too far. It went out the gate and actually went down into a storm drain. Mm. And I'm calling his name, but all he can see is this jolly tennis ball. And Charlie follows the ball and disappears into the storm drain. And I do everything I can to try and get him out of there. But there's a big metal plate. I can't move it. I break all my nails, start knocking on my neighbor's doors. And one of my neighbors came out and he said, let me get a crowbar from the garage. So he and his teenage son came out and they got the metal plate up. And we could see Charlie, he was about 6 feet down on a little ledge, shivering. And I thought, if he slips off that ledge, we've lost him. Hmm. And so the dad said, here's what we're going to do. My son is tall and skinny. I'm going to hold him by the ankles and lower him down. That boy's now in my will, by the way. I'm going to lower him down. And he's going to, and I said, just whenever you get to him, if he barks or bites you, please just hold on and don't let go. And he rescued my little dog. Hmm. But I imagine, it's just my imagination, a day in heaven's courts where God the Father said to Jesus, I'm going to lower you down into the darkness. And they're not going to treat you well.
0: Great analogy. I'll
1: hold on to them.
0: Sheila, again, I said this before, but your ability to bridge a common everyday story into a spiritual element, a spiritual truth, is great. I think that's why so many people connect with your storytelling and your ability to help us see that connection in this life. Sometimes, again, the busyness of life, it gets obscured, and we need those reminders from people that are constantly looking to say, you know what? That reminds me of heaven, and it's beautiful. So thank you for those reminders today. Let's come back next time and get more into those questions if you can.
1: Thanks, Jim.
0: What an amazing conversation with Sheila Walsh. And you know, I think Sheila losing her dad at just 5 years old was devastating. I lost my mom at age 9, and it isn't something you ever get over. Sheila has an amazing ability to take that pain that she experienced and provide hope to the person who feels hopeless in that moment. That's why her book is called The Hope of Heaven, and that's the hope we have in Jesus Christ. If you don't have that hope, get in touch with us. We have counselors who will pray with you, and we have a great online resource called Coming Home that will give you next steps for making Jesus Christ the Lord of your life. There's far more in Sheila's book, The Hope of Heaven, that we couldn't cover today. We're going to come back next time to do a little bit more digging.
2: Yeah, but don't wait to get your copy. When you make a donation of any amount to support this ministry, just request Sheila's book, The Hope of Heaven, How the Promise of Eternity Changes Everything. We'll send that to you as our way of saying thank you for partnering with us in ministry.
0: You know, John, a data point that I love to follow is how many people are coming to Christ through Focus on the Family each and every year. Well, last year, we saw 173,000 people come to Christ through Focus on the Family. That is awesome.
2: It's incredible.
0: I think it's the core metric for us. And for those who support us, you're in this as well. That's part of the harvest that we're doing together. 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And here's why John said, don't wait. It's almost the end of July, and we're looking for 1,200 monthly donors to partner with us in ministry for families across the world. By July 31st, when you give a monthly gift of $30 or more, we'll send you a Focus on the Family branded tumbler, just like the ones we use here in the studio, and a 4-ounce bag of my special blend, whole bean coffee. Now, John, it's not like, I don't know what that even means, a special blend. John ends up blending
2: it. It's an assortment of beans from a variety of countries. This is a single origin from Guatemala.
0: You could tell who the coffee expert is. But anyway, if you sign up, we'll send you these things to say thank you. 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
2: 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I'm John Fuller, inviting you back as we continue the great conversation with Sheila Walsh. 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
1: There is power in prayer, and we can be prayer warriors together. Hey there, I am Katie Evans. 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And if you head over to our station website and enter the keyword prayer, it's going to redirect you to Crosswalk. We are getting prayer requests from all over, and I want to be praying for you. 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Pray for others and then submit your prayer request. It can be long or short, detailed or vague, and you can leave your name if you want. But here's one that came in recently. It says, my prayer is to find new rhythm with God and myself. I feel like I move mindlessly through life. I'm not praying or reading my word as I ought to. I don't spend time with my family and friends the way I would like to. I don't believe I know what I or God wants out of my life. I feel like I'm just moving, working, and living on autopilot. It feels often like I'm living outside of myself, almost like watching my life happen on TV. And it bothers me that I don't really have any intense feelings about it. My life is just happening. And I know God wants more for me, but I don't know how to get out of autopilot in my life. I'm blessed and I'm grateful, but I don't have a zeal or energy for living. I just kind of feel like blah about it all, and I don't feel like this is normal. Please pray that I will get into a rhythm with God and have new excitement and zeal for Him and my life. We are praying for you.
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8: 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This is PC, and I am your host for the broadcast. You know who it is. I hope that you have been enjoying these lessons. Listen, now, this is going to take some work on your part. This is not just, oh, let me listen to the lesson. No, you have to really try to work at this. PC is here. I'm going to help you. We're going to work through it. But spirituality is deeper than just going to church, reading your Bible, saying a prayer. You're really tapping into a whole different dimension with God that is accessed by being spiritual. You can't be carnal and do this. You just can't. You can't be all in your flesh all day, operating off your senses, desires, and needs. You have to be able to get that connectivity for yourself. So today, we want to go back and just touch on Galatians 5:22 just a little bit, and then we want to go to Galatians 2 and 20 and see if we can understand walking in the Spirit just a little better. Let's go to the Word.
9: We're going to go to Galatians chapter 5, verse 22, review that. Then we're going to go to Galatians 2, verse 20, Then we're going to go back into Ephesians 1. So tonight, what we want to begin to do is review Galatians 5 and 22. So we were talking about this concept of spirituality. We're in Galatians 5, verse 22. So we were talking about this concept of spirituality, how you stay in the spirit. And if our blessings, if our inheritance is in the heavenly realm, if it's in the spiritual realm, the kingdom of God, then we have to learn how to be spiritual, to tap into it. So we went through Romans 8. And then we ended up on Galatians 5 and 22. Let's go back to the scripture here and read 5:22. It says, but the fruit of the Spirit is love, joy, peace, long-suffering, gentleness, goodness, faith, meekness, temperance. Against such there is no law. There is no law. So these nine elements are indicators of you being in the Spirit. So if you're in the Spirit, you will be exhibiting love. If you're in the Spirit, you will have joy. If you're in the Spirit, you will have peace. If you're in the Spirit, you will have patience. If you're in the Spirit, you will be gentle. You will be good. You will have faith. You will be meek. And you will have self-control. Now, that's nine elements. The goal is to have all nine of those. But if you can get six out of nine, that's good. You get seven out of nine, that's better. So work on those. Try to check your attitude to see where you are from day to day. This is how we can gauge whether we're in the Spirit. So listen to this as we begin to develop this. To live in the Spirit is to live by what you can't see, right? So to live in the Spirit is to live by what you can't see. You can't see your spirit. You can't see. And I gave the analogy last week, as scripture does, that the Holy Spirit is like the wind. You cannot see it, but you see the effects of it. You see the trees blowing. You see the leaves moving. You cannot see the wind, but you can see the results of it. So living in the Spirit is living by what you can't see, but you see the results of it. So if you're loving, you won't be able to see the whole lovey-doveyness of it, but you'll see the results of how it impacts other people. These are all impact gifts. So love and joy impacts, peace impacts. So that's an important thing to remember, that you would have love and that you would have impact. Or these fruits of the Spirit have impact. For instance, let's just look at it as an example. Let's say I have love, but I don't have joy. It's going to be hard to sell that I'm a loving person if I don't have joy. It's going to be hard to sell that I'm a loving person and I'm not at peace. So I think they kind of overlap. I think they work together. I think that gentleness and meekness kind of go together. I think that being good works with love. So I think it's not just like nine of them all together. I think you'll see them working together if you're actually applying them. And so the concept is that Galatians 5:22 says these are the fruit of the Spirit. These are the fruit. This is the offspring. This is the bearing from the tree. From the tree of God, we get this fruit, goodness, love, joy, peace, and all of that. So I think that once you get in the Spirit and once you're doing well in it, I think you'll be good with most of them because they kind of overlap. When we talk about this spiritual aspect, remember I said that we can't see the Spirit. So we're walking in this love, meekness, joy, all of that, but we can't see it. So that means Romans tells us, 1 and 17 tells us that the just shall live by faith. Well, what is faith? Faith is the substance of things hoped for, the evidence of things not seen. So when you talk about faith, you talk about tapping into faith, you're talking about tapping into the spiritual realm. So faith is a key to us being in the Spirit. So faith is a key to tapping into the Spirit because it's what you can't see. So when you're thinking about being in the Spirit, you're going to be thinking about things you can't see, which means it's going to be a trust factor. It's going to be something out of the depth of your spirit, your character, your person that relates to trust. So let's look at an example a little further. But we know that Hebrews says, without faith, it's impossible to please God. So when you live in the Spirit or you live by faith, by what you can't see, that actually pleases God and it gets his response. So if you want God's response, if you want his inheritance or his blessing out of this spiritual realm, then you would have to be in a position to please him, to have faith, to live in this aura or spirit. So I'm going to throw these out there to you and just make note of them. I said that spirit is something you can't see. Faith is the key to tap into that. But also attitude. Can you see attitude? Can you see someone's attitude? You can't see the attitude, but you see the effects of it. You see a nasty attitude. You see a nice attitude. You see an angry attitude. Those are results, but you can't see the attitude itself. It's an emotion. It's internal, right? So attitude, faith, spirit, attitude, faith, spirit. That's going to make a difference in just a minute. So let me go back to Galatians chapter 2, and we want to look at verse 20. And the verse says, I am crucified. This is Paul speaking. He says, I am crucified with Christ. Nevertheless, I live. Yet not I, but Christ lives in me. And the life which I now live in the flesh, how do I live it? I live by the faith of the Son of God. So even Paul said, he said, though I'm crucified with Christ, he said, I'm alive. Yet not I, personally, carnally, my flesh, but Christ lives in me. And the life which I now live in the flesh, I live how? By the faith of the Son of God. So this is crucial in understanding how you are to live. This is crucial in how you are to live. You live by faith in the Son of God. Your whole dependence, your whole aura or attitude should be based on what you can't see. Now, we know that that's not how it works, because most of our attitudes change or are affected or we respond by what is seen. A boss, a mate, a child, a financial situation, a bill, a broken car. Our attitudes change by what we see. When that happens, we're carnal. We're in the flesh. I'm going to teach you this. I'm going to teach you how to, if we get to it tonight, I'm going to teach you how to see something coming in advance and have the attitude for it before it gets to you. it's a little trick. Actually, it's a blessing from God. He actually gives us that. So let me go a little further. So staying spiritual simply means staying in a state of love, peace, goodness, kindness, etc. And in this, we constantly are tapped into the overflow of God. So being responding to what you can't see, having the right attitude, having faith keeps you constantly tapped into the overflow of God. So let's say all nine, to have all nine is 100%. To have one is 10%. So let's say if you have only one of the fruit of the Spirit, and that means then you're only tapped in to 1% of the overflow of God. So I think it's to the degree that you are connected to God is to the degree that you experience the fullness of your inheritance. Can an attitude change because of an instinct? Yes, it can. So this is a very good question. It's a deeper question, and I won't go too far. But that is one of the reasons for the gift of discernment. So instinct operates a lot like discernment. But again, both discernment and instinct are not visible. You can't see them. So if your attitude responds to instinct, then you are responding to what's internal, and that's okay. That's good. You don't want to be found responding to things external, and letting those external things drive you. You should be responding to the internal things, and instinct is one of those. So your attitude definitely can change because of an instinct. You can sense something coming, or you can have an instinct to do something in your life, which could be prompted by the Holy Spirit. And that is internal as well. So you are spiritual when you're operating in that. Does that make sense? I made it a little deeper because all of this is deep. But once you tap into it, once you learn how to walk in it, you'll be a very powerful person. Very, very powerful Christian. Guaranteed. Because it is the ability to be deep. It is the ability to tap into all of heaven, his kingdom coming, his power from the throne of God is literally at your disposal at a moment's notice. You don't have to work your way up. You don't have to pray your way up. You don't have to read a scripture your way up. You are walking constantly in this state of spirituality. Now, with that being said, the trick of the enemy is, the demise of the enemy is to move you out of the state of spirituality and thereby cause you to not have use of your inheritance. So when you are not in a spiritual state, so the enemy does on purpose try to upset you. The enemy on purpose tries to frustrate you. The enemy on purpose sends people to distract you and to pull you off base. Why? Not just to pull you out of your spirituality. I want you to go further and see that it is so you will not be able to utilize your inheritance. It is so you won't be able to utilize what you have inherited. And that's what the enemy is most worried about. Because if you're not doing anything spiritual, well, no big deal. I mean, the enemy can move you out of your state of spirituality. And then so what? What the enemy is most afraid of is what the enemy wants to do is move you from tapping into your inheritance, because your inheritance gives you leverage. Your inheritance, again, it is your promised land. It is your area or region of domain, of control, of rule. So the fruit of the Spirit allows you to be able to have self-control. In other words, nobody should be able to walk up to you, or no situation should be able to rattle you so distinctly that you fall out of the right attitude, that you fall out of the Spirit, and you miss your connection to the inheritance. All right, so let's go a little further. And this is important. So listen to this. To be an heir, doesn't require an action. Write that down. To be an heir, it doesn't require an action. If you're in the family, there's nothing you have to do. In other words, So, in other words, listen, you can have an inheritance and not know it. Let's say Aunt Bertha in Mississippi, let's say Aunt Bertha owns 5 acres of land. She died, left a will, and left the land to you. You don't have to do anything to be an heir of that property. You are already rightly the heir because she named you as the heir in her will. So my point is, you can have something and not even know you have it because there's no action to take on your part to make sure you got it. In other words, God can give you something and you not even know that you have it unless you're part of the family. The only way you know what is yours, the only way you know that you have inheritance is active engagement with them. So let's say you visit Aunt Bertha. Did I say Aunt Bertha? Mama Bertha. I don't know what I said. Mama Bertha. Big Mama. So if you visit Aunt Bertha, let's say every summer or, you know, every quarter, every month, your interaction with her would let you know, hey, Mom Bertha said she's going to give me this 7 acres of land. So my constant interaction with her lets me know that she's going to leave me something. Or listen, if I go there every quarter and then this quarter I go, I find out she's dead, then I know that she died. I know that she has a will and testament. Something, I'm looking for something to kind of come down. So again, if you're not engaged with God, if you're not communicating with God, if you're not interacting with God, you could be an heir to something and you don't even know it because there's no action required. Anybody can leave you anything at any time without telling you. There's no action required on your part to make that happen. In other words, the person leaving you the 5 acres does not have to contact you and say, in order for this will to be in effect, I need you to sign off on it. There's no action. I could just leave you $1 million for no reason at all. This is going to be important in just a minute. Because what we're going to see is that God has made us heirs to stuff with no execution on our part, with no action on our part, other than just being a part of the family. And so there's all of this blessing, as we saw in Ephesians 1 and 3, that we've been blessed with all spiritual blessings, every spiritual blessing, but we don't even know what those blessings are if we're not engaged with God enough to know what it is He gave us. You have to tap into God by being spiritual. Your daily spirituality, being in this state of spirituality, being in the attitude, keeps the lines of communication open to where God is slowly seeping out to you what it is He has for you to do. So, people haven't possessed what they've been bequeathed with or what they've been left to heir, left as an heir to, because they don't know. And even, listen to this, even when you're not in communication with God and you discover that you do have a blessing, you're afraid of it. Because let's go back to Aunt Bertha. Let's say Aunt Bertha gave you the 5 acres. You've been had it for 10 years. You didn't even know about it. Now you finally find out about it. You're like, all of a sudden, oh, I'm this millionaire. You're afraid because you don't know how to respond too well. You haven't been growing with Mama Bertha, you haven't been growing with God, you haven't been developing with Him to be ready for the blessing and the outpour. So sometimes when we do find out what we have possession of, we're afraid of it and we say, oh, God can't, but I don't know how to do this. Oh, I don't know what to do with this blessing. And so you're all messed up. Is this helpful? So an heir doesn't require an action, which means you could be heir to something. You could have possessions that you know nothing about. So if you have no prayer life, if you have no study life, if you have no engaging interaction with the Holy Spirit or with God the Father in the family, then you won't know what it is you possess. And if He does bless you, you'll be afraid of it. So it's hard to accept. Listen to this. It's hard to accept what we don't believe. It's hard to accept what we don't believe. Let's say, for instance, let's say I know a pretty girl. Let's say there's a very pretty girl. There's no way she should think that she's ugly. But she doesn't believe it. So she's very insecure. So it's hard for her to accept somebody saying to her, oh, you're so pretty, because she doesn't believe she's pretty. So it's hard for the pretty girl to accept that she's pretty because she doesn't believe it. Now, I believe it. So I can believe her blessing for her, but I can't reap it because it's her blessing. But the point is, she doesn't believe it. So she can't accept it. And so the thing is, there are other people who can see your inheritance, but you can't.
8: Well, beloved, tapping into God's spiritual blessings is about connectivity. You have to believe internally that God is who He says He is, and that you are who God has created you to be. The balance of that in your understanding, in your soul, in your psyche, will help you build and develop a growing relationship with God that continually allows you to gain more and more progressive access to the things, the blessings, the inheritance, and plan of God. This is how you know God's will. Well, there's more to come. Until next time, may God continue to touch your life.
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0: 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Every now and then, I see a prayer request that just makes me go, yes, this person, I think I'd be friends with them. Hey, I am Katie Evans, and if you have a prayer request, you can head over to the station website and enter the keyword prayer. Now, while you are there, there are a lot of prayer requests from a lot of people. Pray for a couple of them and then submit yours as well. It can be long or short, detailed or vague. And if you want to put a little bit of your personality in it, like Cindy did, feel free. Cindy says, Dear Heavenly Father, you are large and in charge and the healer of all sickness and disease. Please, Lord, put your hands on Mitch and cure him from all ailments and sickness and allow him to rise up from his hospital bed and walk away cured. Please guide the doctors and nurses in finding a cure for our beloved Mitch, that he may recover fast and come home to his family. In Jesus' name, amen. And Cindy, that is so good. I love the large and in charge, because God is large and in charge. We are praying for those doctors, those nurses, for Mitch and his family as well. And we can pray for you if you go to the station website and enter the keyword prayer.
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13: During the War for Independence, General George Washington, the man we refer to today as the father of our country, led American troops through military defeat after defeat. And in the bitter winter of 1777, he wrote this somber note to a friend in Philadelphia. Quote, "You might have tracked our army from White Marsh to Valley Forge by the blood on their feet," end of quote. Many soldiers continued to march through the deep snows of Pennsylvania without shoes. Others suffered from disease, hunger, and freezing conditions. Nearly 2,000 of Washington's men died. Yet George Washington did not lose faith. Amid the hardship, loss, and uncertainty of Valley Forge, he turned to God in prayer. At a time when our nation once again faces division and uncertainty, may we follow Washington's example, kneeling humbly, praying faithfully, and asking God to guide the future of America.
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0: I want to know God's will. I want to hear His voice. And as we yield to certain things, God's will becomes clear, and because that's a principle. That person's like, no, I'm not yielding to anybody. I'm the captain of this ship. I don't yield to anybody. They're not going to be led of God, because that's not a gentle, humble spirit. God has a hard time moving that person who wants to do things His own way, because God teaches the humble and the gracious His way. He leads those who are willing to follow. Rebecca and Isaac submitted to God's will. And this is another key of being led by God.
1: 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Today on Regaining Lost Ground, we hear part two of the message titled, If All Is Well, Why Am I Like This? And is from the sermon series Through the Bible. English writer and preacher John Bunyan, when speaking on humility, once said, "The people of the Lord in humility are to lay themselves and their prayers and all that they have at the foot of their God, to be disposed of by Him as He in His heavenly wisdom sees best, yet not doubting, but God will answer the desire of His people in the way that will be most for their advantage and His glory." 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
2: Difficulty and challenges, it breaks us, it humbles us. And then when we come in, we sing worship songs, Amazing Grace, how sweet it is, it saved a wretch like me. Lord, you are my strength, you are my sick, you are my provider, Jehovah Nisi, Jehovah Jireh, Jehovah Sikkenu. We know him as all these words in the Old Testament because he takes you through the storm and he leads me behind by still waters. He leads my soul into he holds me, comforts me, though I walk through the valley of the shadow of death, I will fear no evil because I have seen the risen Savior. My eyes have seen the King of glory. And now you become a worshiper because God has touched your heart. So that's a wonderful thing. He gives us a challenge to change us, a crisis to conform us. And if I were to be honest with you this morning, I don't like this part of God's will. Man, if I look over my life, broken and broken and broken. I'd like to tell you I arrived. But you're not going to arrive until you're 6 feet under. It just happens. And you better become better, not bitter. You better humble yourself, repent, and let God change your heart. I remember, I don't think my daughter would mind me sharing, but this is a while ago. I think I shared with you a year and a half ago, 2 years ago. But we got home and she goes, so I'm busy, and then she goes, Dad, you're always praying for everyone else, but you never pray for me. Stagger, fall down. And so now I try to make it a point to pray more with my kids and invest into them. And see, you have to have that breaking, right? What about if I say, well, I'm just busy. Don't you know who I am? I'm busy. You know I love you. That's pride. That's making excuses. I can give you 1,000 examples where I've been humbled. Have you? Amen? The kids do not lie. My man. Spouses don't lie if they love you too. Lots of breaking. It's a continual process. So she wondered, what is going on? So she went to inquire of the Lord. Next verse. And the Lord said to her, 2 nations are in your womb. This is huge. Here we have Esau and Jacob. We have the nation of Israel and the Arabs. This is a big, big deal in the center of God's will. 2 nations are in your womb. 2 people shall be separated from your body. 1 shall be stronger than the other, and the older shall serve the younger. See, this is different. The younger always served the older. The birthright was given to the older, the firstborn. But in this case, it's going to be reversed. The older, which is going to be Esau, is going to have to serve the younger, which is going to be Jacob. So apparently we know how they came out of the womb, in what order. When her days were fulfilled, God would say that quite often. There's a season in life. You don't have a baby 2 weeks later. You have 9 months. There's a growth process that goes from this size to this size. And there's a time of fulfilling. So many times we want something. God, I feel this. I feel you're going to do this in my life, or I want this. But there's a waiting period. There's a time of fulfillment. Let you grow. I'm sorry. God's saying, I need you to grow so I can do in you what I want to do in you. And I was just thinking this week, a lot of when I got started in the ministry, and then even after, I've watched some pastors fall, and I would follow their ministry. Some of them didn't fall, but a lot of pastors started out churches, like say Francis Chan started out, and he didn't fall, but in his 20s, I think, Mark Driscoll in his 20s, I think Perry Noble in his 20s, Steve Furnick in his 20s, I'm like, I'm glad God didn't call me in my late 20s. I wasn't even ready till 40.

But isn't that interesting? Because God says, okay, here's what I've called you to do, but it's not fulfilled yet. Because I've got to hurt you in a good way. I've got to break you. I've got to humble you. I've got to get these addictions out of you, or these strongholds out of you. I've got to get this pride out of you. I've got to get you ready so when you're called, you don't fall. You don't see a little apple tree producing 500 pounds of apples. It would fall. It would collapse. And so that just really stood out to me this morning when her days were fulfilled. Here's the nations. They're coming. Maybe that prayer is going to be answered. Maybe that what God's called you to do is going to happen, but it's not yet fulfilled. Now, I'm careful because those guys on TV say it's just around the corner. They're speaking to thousands of people. Your blessing is right there. You're going to be the head, not the tail. You're going to prosper and just keep holding tight and holding tight. But if God is dealing with you about besetting sin, you better handle that first. Because our waiting period could be a period of delay. Because God is wanting to change our heart, wanting us to repent. I'm often shocked, and I've shared this before. Did you know the nation of Israel, once they left Egypt, they could have got to the promised land in about 12 days? Wait, 12 days? 40 years. Why did it take them 40 years? And actually, God destroyed every one of them in the wilderness except Jacob, except Caleb and Joshua. Why is that? Because my people tested me. They had stiff necks. They tested me. They grumbling and complaining. Spirit of offense, critical spirit. And God said, I let them wander in the desert and I couldn't fulfill my will in their life. And as much as I don't like to say that because it's not motivational, it's the truth. And I cringe sometimes when I see the guys on TV or radio even sometimes that are, they're speaking like so many people in this blanket statement that your dream is just around the corner. Your blessing is about ready to burst. And that could be very true in the lives of many people. You can claim that. I believe it. For example, if God puts something on your heart, there's a waiting period, you're pressing in, you're praying, you're getting rid of besetting sin, you're humbling yourself, you're doing, it's just in that waiting time that God is developing you. And I often pray, Lord, am I wasting time in my waiting time? Is there something you want me to deal with that I'm not dealing with that is holding me back? There's a lot of scriptures on that too. And against popular belief, God is not a puppet master. He gives us the ability to make decisions that will alter our course. And if we're not fully surrendered to God, we can really jump outside of God's will. So twins were born. Twins were born in her womb. So a couple things. She prayed rather than complained. She prayed rather than complained. Oh, who needs to hear that today? Four people. That's hard. I mean, that is a hard one because in complaining and grumbling is within us, is it not? And I know I said that about California, but guess who has to deal with it every day, grumbling, complaining too? Hello? I mean, it's like, here it comes. It's just by nature. Those darn officials. Biden, open the pipeline. I mean, okay, I'm going to get off track. Let's see. And this whole thing on electric cars just cracks me up because our power grid can barely handle what we have now. Come on, guys, stop egging me on. Okay. Isn't it true? What sense? Common sense. You know, it's just... And also the husband pleaded and interceded for his wife. Guys, the husband pleaded and interceded for his wife. The defender, the husband, defended his home primarily with prayer. Guys, if you're not defending your home, if you're not leading in this area, let me encourage you this morning to do that. And don't say, oh, I bet Pastor Shane's home has all this in order. Nope. I'm up like 4 hours before my wife, and she texts me, want to pray? I'm like, want to pray? I'm not even home. I'm gone. My day started. Let's do devotional with the kids. Okay, sounds great. And then all hell breaks loose.
all, the little ones don't want to listen. This is, it's like, what in the world is going on? But you've got to fight for those things. So we better plan on a family devotional tonight. I'm going to try it again. But they defend the home primarily with prayer. The husband is that prayer warrior. And guys, let me just throw this out there. I threw it out there on Father's Day, and it was incredible how many guys came to morning worship. But then it's like, it's over. That has to be the pulse, the spiritual pulse of our heart. That's why we open at 6 in the morning, to get worship on. We have communion every Sunday. Every Sunday it's up here at communion and getting our hearts right before God. It's incredible. That's how you're going to defend your home. He also submitted to the needs of his wife. He also submitted to the needs of his wife. Did you catch that? I didn't say it the other way around. He submitted, that dangerous word, that deadly word, he submitted to the needs of his wife. You see, biblically speaking, a man submits to Jesus Christ, and then the woman comes underneath that spiritual authority and submits to his leadership. But in doing so, he makes decisions as he submits to the needs of his family and his spouse. It's not just, I'm the man in this house. Machismo. You do what I say, when I say it. Didn't you read that Bible verse? Woman, you submit to me. That house is so out of order. If you ever have to quote that verse, you're in big trouble. Am I saying anything that is not correct? Submission is difficult. This whole idea of submission is difficult is, if all is well, why am I going through this? And this often happens in submission. Let me define this. Last week I talked about this. Submission is yielding. Correct? So what happens if you go out to the stop sign leaving and you don't yield? I found it interesting this week. God gave me a great, just showed me something. Even a police car yielded to me. He wasn't going anywhere. We were just there. It was my turn. He had to yield to me. Normally someone I would yield to. I would yield to him. But because it intersected, he yielded to me. I got there first. See, that if you view submitting like that, it's a wonderful concept. I yield to the needs of this person, or vice versa, or the spouse yields to the needs of that person. One thing I've noticed with God is he will put something in your heart that maybe yet isn't fulfilled. For example, oh Lord, I think you want me to do that. Is that what you want me to do? Is that your dream? Okay, I'll do it right now. And you fall flat on your face. Many examples. I remember when people are even telling me this, I felt it really deep down in my soul. I mean, it was like, man, okay, I just don't know how to do it. Is when I would go and speak around 2003 is when I started speaking, traveling. Almost, it's going to come up 20 years here. A lot of people would say, you got to get this on radio. You should go on the radio. You should go on the radio for like 8 years. And I could see it. I believed it. But what am I supposed to do with that? So finally, in 2009, I believe it is, I had a message, found a guy. The funny story is, it's actually the 91.9 now that we own as a church. They actually wouldn't let me on in 2009. It's now that I'm thinking this is funny. So Morgan said, hey, why don't you contact KTLW, who's down in LA, Jack Hayford, at Jack Hayford's church. I'm like, they're not going to let me on. That's a big station. And Gary Curtis, I'll never forget, he said, hey, we'll put you on Saturday morning, $50 for Saturday morning. Whoa, talk about an open door. And then, of course, it snowballs and it grows. But you have God put something in your heart, right? And it takes time to develop. And I share with the first service, one thing I was just reflecting on this week is a lot of people who are my age, I could mention, you know, maybe some of them a little bit younger, but maybe Steve Furnick you've seen on TV, or Mark Driscoll, Francis Chan, and others. I read Perry Noble, and some of them kind of, you know, had some issues in ministry, but a lot of them started their churches when they're like 24, 25, 26. I'm like, Lord, thank you. Praise God that I did not start this church at 26 or 32. Why? I would have been destroyed. I would have been kicked out of ministry.
because God wasn't yet done kicking the devil out of me. And so you see, there's a time. See, you're not, that maybe those people were ready. I mean, Francis held it together well at 24. I got to hand it to him because I couldn't do that. And then so God knows it when it's time, it's fulfilled. Okay, the 9-month gestation period. Can we call it that for women? Is that okay? Okay. So there's a period where the baby is being developed and now it gives birth. And so there is a time, there's a fulfillment in your own life. Now, before I forget, we can delay that fulfillment. Did you know that? God is not bound to just fulfill it whenever we want, because there's something in our heart called sin. And if there's besetting sin, for example, let's say God has called somebody to, let's see, be on the worship team. How's that? Vocals, or to preach, or to teach, or to start a ministry. But they're full of pride and bitterness and haughtiness and a critical spirit. You think they're going to get to that destination? They'll be humbled. And when they're ready, God could promote. I mean, just as an example, we've never, ever, that I can remember since we started the church, is if anybody came up and said, I want to be on your worship team. I want to sing. It's never happened. How does it happen then? Because we hear them. Oh, they can sing. Madeline, I didn't even know she could sing. And she can sing. Her blessing. I don't know if she's here too. But when it was 2014, we were at 15, 30, somewhere, we were at a kids camp and Blessing's by herself on a guitar. I'm like, Morgan, you didn't even tell me she could sing. She's been coming to church for a year. How do we know these people can sing? Or Pri, remember Pri before she moved? She just starts singing back there. I'm like, that girl can sing. She's in C. Let God exalt you. Let God promote you. Let another, not the words of your own mouth praise you, but let the words of your own mouth praise you. And even when Brant was leading, I heard him at our old location. Like, he can sing in Starner. And I mean, I just go in the Marlowe's when they were here helping more. And you could see that it wasn't this self-exaltation, because God will hold that person down until they're ready. And Rebecca and Isaac submitted to God's will. And that's another key to being led by God. Folks, did you know this? I want to know God's will. I want to hear His voice. Do you know He has us yielding and submitting a lot throughout our lives, or throughout the week, or throughout the month? And as we yield to certain things or submit to certain things, God's will becomes clear, because that's a principle. That person's like, no, I'm not yielding to anybody. I'm the captain of this ship. I don't yield to anybody. They're not going to be led of God, because that's not a gentle, humble spirit. Who is that old singer that used to sing that? My Way. Frank Sinatra. Yeah, couldn't get that song in my mind. I haven't heard it in years, but you know, I'm going to do things my way. And God, it's hard. God has a hard time moving that person who wants to do things His own way, because God teaches the humble and the gracious His way. He leads those who are willing to follow. So let's talk about submission for a little bit, because Rebecca and Isaac submitted to God's will. And this is another key of being led by God. Now, for those who are offended by the word submission, is there anyone out there? See, here's the thing with submission. The word has been used in a bad way. It's like, you know, you think of the word fundamentalist. You think of those who blow up abortion clinics. Or you think of, 100 years ago, you would say, hey, after church, we're going to throw a gay party. Meaning happy. And so things change. And so this word submission, and what happens a lot in the Muslim countries, and so the word is like, oh, I don't know about that word. Humility is a wonderful thing. So let's talk about this. 1 Peter 3:7. I think we have that one up there. 1 Peter 3:7. Wives. The NIV. It's not the nearly inspired version. It's a good version. Wives, in the same way. There's so many. Pastor Edmund, you prayed that I had freedom this morning. Didn't have to stick with my notes, and I'm following that. So, I got to tell you guys a joke. I tried using the King James this week. I'm like, what are they talking about? And it's a great verse. If you love it, stick with it. It's incredible. It's a Textus Receptus, Receive Tech, and it's close to. I mean, it's a great translation. But I, for the life of me, go fetch a compass.

0: what to do.
1: Hello, this is Pastor Shane Eidelman. I want to tell you about a new booklet I just released titled The Dark Night of the Soul. 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The phrase, the dark night of the soul, captures a moment we all dread. It's the moment when the floor drops out from underneath us and we realize that we are not in control and we come face to face with something we cannot fix. 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

0: Regaining Lost Ground was pre-recorded and sponsored by Westside Christian Fellowship on 98.3 FM, The Word. I need to find a ruler or something during this break. Hey there, I am Katie Evans, and I have got a bug bite or something that is just an itchy spot on my back. It has been itching, scratching me, itching me. It has been bothering me all day long, so I need to go find a ruler because it's just in that spot of your back that's just a little difficult to reach. Maybe I need to work on my flexibility. That could be a goal for myself. Be flexible enough to reach every part of my back. So if I have an itch, I can always scratch it by myself. Because, I mean, it's just me. And then another board op that is down at our sister station down the hall. So there's no one here to scratch my back unless I go down the hall. It's like, excuse me, I think you could just get that right there. No, I think instead I'll just go find a ruler or a pointer. No, maybe a pen. Let's see. Ooh. Pen reaches quite nicely. Oh, okay. Well, while I'm getting rid of this itch on my back, I hope you're going to stay tuned because we got all your favorite shows here like we do every evening.
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3: 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If you're not guilty, you shouldn't have nothing to worry about. If you're guilty, you got a lot to worry about.
2: 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But if you're innocent, it's important to get mad well when you're accused of something.
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0: Have you ever heard the phrase, the unpardonable sin, and then maybe felt a little uneasy? What is it exactly? And can someone really commit a sin that God won't forgive? Well, that's where we're headed on through the Bible. Dr. J. Vernon McGee is going to take us into Matthew chapter 12 and walks us carefully through what the sin means and, just as importantly, what it does not mean. So open your Bible and turn there. And if you're new here, we're certainly glad you're with us. Welcome aboard the Bible bus. 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And you can also write to us, Box 7100, Pasadena, California, 91109 is the U.S. address. 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Now let's quiet our hearts before we begin. Father, thank you for giving us your word so that we can truly know you. And as we study it, Lord, fill us with your Spirit and then teach us about Jesus Christ, our Savior, and then press your truth deep into our hearts so that it influences the way we live. In Jesus' name, amen. Now here's Dr. J. Vernon McGee with our study of Matthew 12 on Through the Bible.
1: Now today, friends, we return back to chapter 12. The important thing is there's a movement in the Gospel of Matthew, and if you miss it, I think you missed the message that's here. Matthew's not attempting to give us a biography or even a chronological order, but he has a tremendous movement here. He presents Christ as king, born a king, went to the top of the mountain and gave what we call the Sermon on the Mountain, the ethic of the kingdom, the manifesto of the king. He came down and demonstrated he has the dynamic in the miracles he performed with power. Then he sent out his disciples. What was the reception and reaction? Rejection. And then he pronounced judgment on the cities. Now there breaks out into the open a conflict between the Lord Jesus and the religious rulers of that day, the Pharisees in particular. They were apparently very friendly to him at first, but now they break with him, and they break on the question of the Sabbath day. And he went through the fields, as we saw last time, his apostles with him. And I tell you, these 12 men pulling first on the right hand, left hand, it was really getting the grain. It was real harvest time for them. And they were hungry. It's the reason they did it. Now the Pharisees, they rebuke him. And they rebuke the disciples. And they tell the Lord Jesus, why do you permit it? And his answer was, verse 3 now of chapter 12 of Matthew. But he said unto them, have ye not read what David did when he was a hungered, and they that were with him? If you'd go back to 1 Samuel, the 21st chapter, and the first 6 verses, you'd have the record of this there. It was during the days of the rejection of David as king, and Saul was ruling. Actually, the Lord Jesus was being rejected at this time as king. His messianic claims had not been acknowledged. Now, he takes care of his own on the Sabbath day. David did that. Let me tell you, he broke the Mosaic law. That's exactly what the Lord Jesus is doing for their interpretation. But the law even granted this to take place under certain circumstances. And notice what he says, how he entered into the house of God and did eat the showbread, which was not lawful for him to eat, neither for them which were with him, but only for the priests. Or have ye not read in the law how that on the Sabbath days the priests in the temple profane the Sabbath and are blameless? They work on the Sabbath day. But I say unto you that in this place is one greater than the temple. He claimed here superiority over the most holy center of their religious life, and that was the temple. As far as they are concerned, he's blasphemed. Not only broken the Sabbath, but blasphemed. Now in verse 7, but if ye had known what this meaneth, I will have mercy and not sacrifice. And by the way, that's in the law. Ye would not have condemned the guiltless. Now he defends these men and say they did not break the Sabbath day. Why? Well, the Son of Man is Lord even of the Sabbath day. And believe me, he put his hand on the most sacred thing that they had, and he said he was the Lord of the Sabbath day. He could make no greater claim in the eyes of the Pharisees. That certainly engendered their bitterness and their hatred. Now, I move down to verse 9. We leave the field where this incident took place relative to the Sabbath day and go into the synagogue inside, and we still have the same question. Verse 9, when he was departed thence, he went into their synagogue. He didn't say ours, but their synagogue. And you will notice in the Gospel of John, it was the Lord's temple at first, but he finally said, your house is left unto you desolate. Now will you notice, when he was departed thence, he went into their synagogue, and behold, there was a man which had his hand withered. And they asked him, saying, is it lawful to heal on the Sabbath days, that they might accuse him? And he said unto them, what man shall there be among you that shall have one sheep, and if it fall into a pit on the Sabbath day, will he not lay hold on it and lift it out? You see, they planted this man there. And when they planted that man there, the enemy actually paid him the finest compliment that was possible, because they made two important admissions. They admitted that he had power to heal the sick, or he wouldn't have put that man there. You see, they never raised the question about him whether he performed miracles or not. You've got to get 2,000 years this side of it. You have to be working in a musty library today on a doctor's degree or a master's degree before you can come to that conclusion. But if you'd been living then, you'd never been able to deny he performed miracles. So they admit that he had power to heal the sick. But something else, and this is to me the most wonderful thing at all, they acknowledge that when a helpless man was placed in his pathway, that he was moved by compassion to heal him even on the Sabbath day. And my friend, that's quite an admission. Now, the question of the legality of healing on the Sabbath day was, of course, designed here to trap him. But Jesus actually trapped the enemies. They would concede that a sheep should be rescued on the Sabbath day. The Mosaic law made allowance for that. But now notice verse 12 here. How much then is a man better than a sheep? Wherefore it is lawful to do well on the Sabbath days. And this is the crux of the whole matter. Should he do good on the Sabbath day? Well, regardless of your answer, then saith he to the man, stretch forth thine hand, and he stretched it forth, and it was restored whole like as the other. Jesus healed a man on the Sabbath day. Did he break the law? What's your answer? My answer is that he didn't. Now will you notice verse 14. Then the Pharisees went out and held a council against him how they might destroy him. This is the break that he made with the religious rulers. Up to this point, they've been watching him, of course, at first friendly. Then when he would not cooperate with him, they very frankly wanted to attach their wagon to his little star, and they wanted to move that way, but he refused. And then they began to watch him. Then finally they became his enemy, and here the break is made. This is open conflict, and from here on these bloodhounds of hate got on his trail, and they never let up till they folded their arms beneath his cross. They begin now, because of this, to plot his death. They would have taken him at this time, but they were afraid of the crowd. Verse 15, but when Jesus knew it, he withdrew himself from thence, and great multitudes followed him, and he healed them all. He just didn't have a few that were healed. All of them were healed. There were multitudes of people, friends, in that day that he had healed. You and I can't even conceive of the impression that he made in that day. It was something that was absolutely astounding. They had to accept or reject him. And he's still controversial. The enemy today is still after him. These new dirty plays new dirty books, or blaspheming him. You have to make a decision about him. You have to decide about him. You will either be his friend or his enemy. He'll be your savior, or he'll be your judge. You can't get rid of Jesus Christ. Now notice here, he healed the multitude, and he charged them that they should not make him known. He didn't come to this earth as a thaumaturgist, that is, a wonder worker. He came to present his claims as Messiah. When that was rejected, he then continues his march to the cross because he came also as the Savior of the world. And therefore, this caused crowds to come around, and he couldn't carry on his ministry as he wanted to. And he did this that it might be fulfilled, which was spoken by Isaiah the prophet, saying, "Behold my servant whom I have chosen, my beloved in whom my soul is well pleased. I'll put my spirit upon him. He shall show judgment to the Gentiles. He shall not strive nor cry, neither shall any man hear his voice in the streets. A bruised reed shall he not break." No, he will bind up that reed that will let him. "And smoking flax shall he not quench." No, if that one goes on and rejects him, he's like smoking flax. It'll break into the fire of judgment. He won't stop that because man has a free will. "Till he send forth judgment unto victory, and in his name shall the Gentiles trust." Now there's this definite moving out today, not only for the fulfillment of prophecy, but fulfillment of prophecy that concerns the Gentiles there to be saved. "Then was brought unto him one," this is verse 22, "one that was possessed with a demon, blind and dumb, and he healed him, insomuch that the blind and dumb both spake and saw. And all the people were amazed and said, is not this the son of David?" This is our Messiah. He has the credentials. And this was a tremendous miracle here. Now, I've suggested this before, that the casting out of demons was the greatest miracle he performed. Frankly, friends, I think it's just as great as raising the dead, if not greater. Now, I'm going to reserve till we get to the Gospel of Luke before I go into detail about this matter of demon possession. Dr. Luke was a medical doctor of that day, and he presents this, and we want to look at the way that he presents it. Now, will you notice, the people say he's the Messiah. But what the Pharisees say, verse 24, "But when the Pharisees heard it, they said, this fellow doth not cast out demons, but by Beelzebub, the prince of the demons." Now, this is the matter of the unpardonable sin. Will you follow this very carefully? "And Jesus knew their thoughts, and said unto them, every kingdom divided against itself is brought to desolation. Every city or house divided against itself shall not stand. And if Satan cast out Satan, he's divided against himself. How shall then his kingdom stand? And if I by Beelzebub cast out demons, by whom do your children cast them out? Therefore they shall be your judges." Now they would never say that their own children, if they cast out demons, we're doing it by Beelzebub. Now he says, "But if I cast out demons by the Spirit of God, then the kingdom of God is come unto you." You see, the kingdom of God is among you in the presence of the Messiah. I'm here, and if I can do this, this is my credential, that the kingdom of God is here. "Or else, how can one enter into a strong man's house, spoil his goods, except he bind the strong man? And then he will spoil his house. He that is not with me is against me, and he that gathereth not with me scattereth abroad. Wherefore," listen to him now, "I say unto you, all manner of sin and blasphemy shall be forgiven unto man, but the blasphemy against the Holy Spirit shall not be forgiven unto man. And whosoever speaketh a word against the Son of Man, it shall be forgiven him. But whosoever speaketh against the Holy Spirit, it shall not be forgiven him, neither in this world, neither in the world to come." Now, the important thing is to see here is that there's no sin that you committed yesterday that he would not forgive you for today. He died for all. But you see, the Holy Spirit has come into the world to make real the salvation of Christ. If you resist that working of the Spirit of God when he speaks to your heart, then, friends, there's no forgiveness, of course, because you have rejected the forgiveness that he offers that can only be made real to you by the Spirit of God. For it's the Spirit of God that regenerates you. It's the Spirit of God, you see. Therefore, this is the thing that he's talking about here, and this is the thing that would be unpardonable. Now, he'll go on in another gospel to amplify this, to say that the unpardonable sin was to attribute to him that he had done these things by Beelzebub when he was doing them by the Spirit of God. You see, they were rejecting the witness of himself and of the Holy Spirit. Now, today, that particular sin cannot be committed because it could only be committed when he was here upon the earth. Therefore, there's no act of sin today that you could commit that there's not forgiveness for. But to resist the Holy Spirit, of course, there's no forgiveness for that because he's bringing forgiveness. It's just like a man who's dying of a certain disease and the doctor says, here's the remedy for it. Now, the man refuses to take the remedy. The man actually dies, not from the disease, but because he refused the remedy. There was a remedy for the disease, you see. Now there's a remedy for sin. The Holy Spirit applies it today. But to resist that, then there's no remedy, you see. That's the only way it can be unpardonable today. But to say that there's an act that you commit, of course not. We'll see that again, of course, when we get to Mark and to Luke. Now, verse 34, he says, O generation of vipers. John had called them that also, by the way. How can ye, being evil, speak good things? For out of the abundance of the heart, the mouth speaketh. Now, he goes on to say, a good man out of the good treasure of the heart bringeth forth good things. An evil man out of the evil treasure bringeth forth evil things. What's in the well of the heart will come out through the bucket of the mouth, someone has said. But he says, I say unto you, every idle word that men shall speak, they shall give an account thereof in the day of judgment. An idle word actually means blasphemy. For by thy words thou shalt be justified, by thy words thou shalt be condemned, because you're speaking the thing that's in your heart. Verse 38, then certain of the scribes and of the Pharisees answered, saying, Master, we'd see a sign from thee. Now these men are not sincere. They're trying to trap him. Listen to him. But he answered and said unto them, an evil and adulterous generation seeketh after a sign. There shall no sign be given to it, but the sign of the prophet Jonah. Now, what was the sign of Jonah? Well, listen to him. First, Jonah was 3 days, 3 nights in the whale's belly. So shall the Son of Man be 3 days, 3 nights in the heart of the earth. Now, Jonah was apparently raised from the dead when he was in the fish. God brought him out of it into light. Now, just as Jonas was, and that was a sign to the Ninevites. Listen, the men of Nineveh shall rise in judgment with this generation and shall condemn it because they repented at the preaching of Jonas. Actually, the whole city turned to God. And behold, a greater than Jonas is here. And they were rejecting him. Then he gives the queen of the south shall rise up in the judgment with this generation. They shall condemn it. She came from the uttermost parts of the earth to hear the wisdom of Solomon, and behold, a greater than Solomon this year. Puts himself greater than Jonas, greater than Solomon, you see. Now, the Queen of Sheba was saved. She came all the way from the ends of the earth, and he's come to them, and yet they will not turn to him. And now he gives this parable. When the unclean spirit is gone out of a man, he walketh through dry places seeking rest and finding none. Now, a man has an unclean spirit. The unclean spirit goes without the man. And the man thinks he's all cleaned up. He's all swept, cleaned, and varnished. And what happens? He saith, I'll return into my house from whence I came out. And when he's come, he findeth it empty, swept, and garnished. Reformation is no good. You can quit doing a whole lot of things, friends, and that won't make you a Christian. Let me put it like this. If everybody right now would quit sinning in the world, there wouldn't be any more Christians the next minute or the next day, because quitting sin doesn't make Christians. Reformation is not what we need. All we'd be is just a bunch of empty vessels, that's all. But what happened? Then goeth he and taketh with himself seven other spirits, more wicked than himself, and they enter in and dwell there. And the last estate of that man is worse than the first. Even so shall it be unto this wicked generation. You see, the hardest people in the world today are unsaved church members, because they think they're all right. They're swept, cleaned, and garnished. But may I say to you, they're a vacant house. And all the evil spirits have to do, they can move in. The devil owns them, and they don't recognize it at all. Now, verse 46, while he yet talked to the people, behold, his mother and his brethren stood without, desiring to speak with him. Then one said unto him, behold, thy mother and thy brethren stand without, desiring to speak with thee. He answered and said unto him that told him, who is my mother? Who are my brethren? And he stretched forth his hand to his disciples and said, behold, my mother and my brethren. What's he really saying? He is saying that the strongest relationship today is the relationship between Christ and a believer. And friends, if you're a child of God today, and you have an unsaved father or mother, or an unsaved brother, you are closer to Jesus Christ today than you are to those that are blood kin to you, to the very mother that bore you. This is something that is tremendous today. And you're closer akin to other believers than you'd be with anyone that is blood related to you. This is tremendous. He's talking now about a new relationship. Verse 50, for whosoever shall do the will of my Father which is in heaven, the same's my brother and sister and mother. What is the will of the Father? Well, that you accept the Lord Jesus Christ. You hear him. Trust him. Turn to him. Now that brings us to chapter 13, and now we've come to one of the great chapters of the Bible. Again, I think I've said that about every chapter, but this is the second major discourse that we have, and here is a chapter that is greatly misunderstood. You have here the parables of the kingdom of heaven, and they show the direction of the kingdom that had been offered to Israel after it had been rejected by them. And it reveals what's going to take place between the time of his rejection until he comes again, until the king returns unto the earth. This is very important to see. You see, the Sermon on the Mount looks back to the past. That's the law for the land. And this chapter presents the mystery parables for the present, and the Olivet Discourse looks on to the future. Now, you'll notice, very active, Jesus is interesting. The same day went Jesus out of the house of Israel, sat by the seaside. The sea, with all of its waves, speak of the nations. He, as it were, leaving the nation and now turning to the world. And now he's speaking of what's going to take place in the world until he comes again. And great multitudes were gathered together unto him, so that he went into a ship and sat, and the whole multitude stood on the shore. What a dramatic scene this is. Now listen, he spake many things unto them in parables, saying. Now these are the mystery parables, and the first one, and it's the key to all of them, behold, a sower went forth to sow. Now these parables are remarkable. In fact, they are great. And we'll probably spend more than one time in these parables, but we'll see that next time. Until then, may God richly bless you.
0: Do you love a good mystery? Then don't miss the next stop on the Bible Bus as we begin unraveling the mystery parables of Matthew 13. Now, if you want to get the most out of the study, why don't you take a few minutes to read the entire chapter ahead of time? 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I'm Steve Schwetz, thanking God for your company on the Bible Bus and for His grace in all of our lives.

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1: 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I've been trying out new pasta recipes. Hey there, I am Katie Evans, and specifically some pasta salad recipes. And I've been just kind of, I don't even know, they're not even recipes. I will use a recipe every now and then, but this is just kind of what I call leftover pasta. So if I've got some veggies left over, maybe a can of beans, or some... you know, corn, anything really, I will throw that in with some oil, some vinegar, salt and pepper, and it has been such a great lunch. Just keep it cold. You can heat it up if you want. You don't have to add cheese. Don't add cheese. Add a protein, some sort of meat. Don't add meat. It's just leftover pasta salad, and I have been using that as a good way to eat up all my leftovers, whether it's from takeout or something I have made at home. It's just a kind of a way to use it up, make it a little different, not just heat up all the, you know, all the leftovers and just eat them in a bowl, sadly. Well, it's not sad, but, you know, it's not an exciting meal, but if I add it to some cold pasta, well, it's a pasta salad.
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3: If you're dealing with somebody who's an addict and they will not give it up. 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It's the same as far as how they receive it. Well, my dad's uncle was like this when it came to his drinking. And he would come to a family gathering, Thanksgiving or something, and be a little bit drunk and bring his own booze and stuff. And he would say, if you don't accept my drinking, then you don't accept me. Like, you can't talk to me about this. 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
10: People say, why do we have to go through all the detail? Because I want you to know how valuable you are to Jesus. How you determine the value of something, what someone's willing to pay. Someone might say to you, I have this, it's worth $1 million, but if nobody will buy it, it's not really worth that. Jesus did buy it. He did pay the price. He loves you so much. Again, he would rather die than live without you, and he proved it on the cross. And so his hands were nailed. He said, taking him away to be crucified. It hasn't happened yet. And so they led him away. Now keep in mind, here's where Jesus is at this point. By the way, the cross weighed about 200 pounds.
11: The specific details of Jesus' sacrifice on the cross are so important to understanding how much Jesus loves us. Knowing every element and technicality will help you comprehend and grasp all that Jesus did just for you. In today's message, Pastor Dave will get into the small but vital details of all that Jesus endured on the cross. He was beaten, mocked, had his flesh ripped from his body over and over, and then carried the 200-pound cross that he would be nailed to for a half mile, all for you. Well, let's join Pastor Dave in the book of Matthew chapter 27 as he begins his message, The Greatest Act of Love.
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10: All right, so we're in Matthew 27. We're going to pick up at verse 26. Let me give you a little background on how we got to this point. And so it's kind of a God thing. We're going to be looking at the crucifixion, Jesus' arrest, and all that he went through out of love for you. So Passion Week, we started, if you were here, that's 4 weeks ago. Passion Week is the day when Jesus fulfilled prophecy when it was said back in Nehemiah that from the day, or from Daniel about Nehemiah, from the day that the word went forth to rebuild Jerusalem, it would be 173,880 days until the Messiah came marching into Jerusalem. So Nehemiah went forth to rebuild the city of Jerusalem. 173,880 days, Jesus is marching in on Palm Sunday on the back of a donkey, which is also in Scripture in Zechariah 9:9. So as he comes into Palm Sunday into Jerusalem, the people are shouting, "Save now, we pray you. Hosanna." They're praising God because they believed he was the Messiah. He had performed miracles. He had taught with authority like no one else ever had. But sadly, we know that 4 days later, some of those same people are going to be shouting out, "Crucify him." So after Jesus again came into the city, he cleansed the temple. So instead of going and

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1: 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Air One. Worship now.
2: Cole spent time with the Lord for 3 years and then sold and then betrayed him for the price again of a common servant. Jesus introduced the Lord's Supper. Again, we talked about that at length, where they had Passover, where they looked back to their deliverance out of bondage in Egypt. From the day forward, Jesus said, "This is my blood, the new covenant shed for many for the remission of sins." So no longer when we take communion, we're really looking back to Egypt. We look back to the cross and we look forward to heaven. We then saw Jesus predict that Peter would deny him. And Peter said, "Not so, Lord, I will never deny you. You're going to deny me three times before the rooster crows." Jesus then prayed in the garden. He sweat great drops of blood. He said, "Let this cup pass from me, but not my will, but thy will be done." We saw Jesus get betrayed and arrested in the Garden of Gethsemane. You know, Gethsemane is in the bottom of the Mount of Olives. If you've been to Israel, I've been blessed to be there four times. You look across from the Mount of Olives, and there's the temple. It's right there. And so 600 men came, Judas bringing them to find Jesus so he could betray him. These guys are carrying torches. It's at night. So they didn't sneak up on Jesus. Jesus knew they were coming. He let them come. But if you remember when they said, "Are you Jesus of Nazareth?" He said, "I am." And what happened? Everybody fell, all 600 soldiers. Nobody arrested Jesus. He allowed himself to be arrested. We saw Jesus was willingly submitted to the crucifixion. And then Jesus faced first the Sanhedrin and the false witnesses that captured him at night and then put him on trial, which was against their own laws. And then the high priest tore his clothes when Jesus proclaimed to be the Son of God. Then they spit in Jesus' face, and then they put a hood over his head and hit him in the face and said, "Prophesy who's hitting you." Jesus was then handed over to Pontius Pilate. Remember Pontius Pilate? He didn't really want anything to do with Jesus because he said, "There's nothing I find bad in this man." He questioned him and he didn't want it. And he heard that he was from Galilee. So he sends him off to King Herod. And King Herod's like, "Great, I'm going to have a magic show. I heard this guy does miracles." And Jesus didn't even respond to him. So he sent him back to Pilate. So Pilate was trying to figure out, how do I keep from, they want me to arrest him. They want me to have him crucified. I don't want to do that. I got to find a way where I look like I'm listening to my Jewish constituents, but I also don't want to be on the hook for killing this man who's done nothing wrong. So what does he do? He remembers that at Passover, they're allowed to, by grace, let a captive free. So he finds the worst guy in prison. His name was Barabbas. This guy was a robber and a murderer. So he brings him out and says, "Okay, which one of these guys do you want to have living back in your neighborhood? You want the murdering robber, or do you want Jesus, who all he does is love on people and perform miracles and heal people?" Well, we know what happened. They all started crying out for Barabbas because the religious leaders who were envious of Jesus, who wanted to have the praise of men, wanted Jesus being rid of, and they cried out for Barabbas. And then Pilate goes and washes his hands, saying, "Look, I had nothing to do with this." By the way, no decision is a decision when it comes to Jesus. You're either for him or you're against him. You're either a saint or an ain't. You're either born again or you're not. Amen? And so you cannot make no decision when it comes to the Lord. So that brings us to where we are. We just saw at the end of it that he was scourged. Just real quickly, a reminder of that. Scourging, it just as gnarly a way of being tortured as there is. The Romans were really proud of themselves that they found a way not only to torture people in death through crucifixion, but also the way they got them. Now, the first thing they would do was scourge in Jesus' case. And a scourging is where, we talked about this last week, they take a cat of nine tails. It's got a lead ball at the end of each of the nine tails. And then inside each of the straps is bone and metal and glass. And what they would do is they would take the person, tie them to a post where their feet are off the ground. They cannot defend themselves. And then they take the biggest guy they got and they haul back and let it go. And when it comes out, it unfurls and grabs all over. And each place it grabbed, when they pull it back, it's bringing back chunks of flesh. And they did that 39 times, 40 lashes minus one. And if you've seen the Passion of the Christ, it is so painful. You just want it to stop.

0: And that is what had just taken place. Jesus had been scourged. Blood is flowing from his body. He's now going to be carried away as we pick up. Just remember that when Jesus was scourged, he endured the torment, the suffering, and the shame when he could have put a stop to it anytime he wanted to. Why did he do that? Because he loves you. But I tell him the message this morning, the greatest act of love. The greatest act of love. Greater love hath no man than this, that he lays down his life for a friend. And here's the 5 points we're going to look at. So just how much does Jesus love you? Well, here's how much. He endured pain and mocking from wicked men so that you could be saved. Number two, even in his time of greatest physical weakness and suffering, he pressed on out of love for you. Number three, he suffered as if he lived your life so you could be rewarded as if you lived his. He's taken all of my sin and yours upon himself. He knows the suffering, the shame, and the separation from the Father so that you and I could be forgiven. Number four, he tore down the veil of separation between sinful man and holy God. You know, the veil that was there. See, only the high priest could go into the Holy of Holies at only one day a year on the Day of Atonement called Yom Kippur. The only day that he could go in, and only he went in. So everyone else in the world never went into the ultimate presence of God in the Ark of the Covenant. Well, when Jesus dies on the cross, the veil is torn. Now you and I can approach Jesus anywhere and anytime. We can talk to him while we're driving in our car down the freeway. And then lastly, he triumphed over sin, death, and the grave. So let's pick it up. If you got your Bible open to Matthew 27, we're going to pick up there at verse 27. And again, looking at, we saw the scourging in verse 26. We saw that they chose Barabbas. And now we pick up at verse 27. So Jesus is beaten. He's bloody. By the way, all of his disciples are hiding. They all ran away. And now here's Jesus again, and he's going to be taken away. Look what it says in verse 27. Then the soldiers of the government took Jesus into the praetorium. It's a, you know, a place where guards would meet together. It's the governor's headquarters. So they would come into the governor's headquarters, and they bring a beaten and battered Jesus. And it says they gathered the whole garrison around him. A garrison was about 600 soldiers. So here they have a man that's been flogged and beaten and is bleeding from head to toe. There's chunks out of his body. He's in so much torment and pain. And they bring him in, and they've got all these soldiers surrounding him, and they bring him before the governor to put him on trial. You know, the official indictment against Jesus was that he claimed to be the king of the Jews. So look what they do in verse 28. They stripped him and put a scarlet robe on him. So Jesus was in the clothes. They had reclothed him after he had been scourged, and no doubt that it was all sticking to his body. When they pulled his, again, when they pulled off his clothing, it would reopen all the wounds, and so the blood was pouring. And so they take a crimson robe and they put it around him because that's something a king would wear. And so what they're doing is they're mocking him because he proclaimed himself to be the king of the Jews. You know, history says that Jesus died, but theology explains to us that Jesus died for our sins. And again, the first they disrobed Jesus, now they dressed him in his old soldier's cloak. And again, attiring the Prince of Peace in a discarded military uniform, and how our Lord must have felt when he was in this robe and was thrown on his bloody body. Look at verse 29. So they've stripped him, they put on a scarlet robe, and when they had twisted a crown of thorns, they put it on his head and a reed in his hand, and they bowed the knee before him, mocking him, saying, "Hail, King of the Jews." So crown of thorns, what we need to remember about thorns is thorns came into existence in the Garden of Eden only after Adam and Eve sinned. Before Adam and Eve sinned, nothing died. Animals didn't die. Plants didn't die. They didn't die. They could talk to God, just walk in the cool of the day and talk to him, told not to touch one tree. You know, you can have anything you want, just don't touch that. And then after they sinned, death came and thorns were created. So it's not by chance they took these long thorns, twisted it into a crown, and pressed it down on our Savior's head. Now, he's already battered and beaten. And how many of you have ever had a cut on your head? When you get a cut on your head, that thing bleeds like no other place. I've had a little minor nicks here and there, and it cuts, and then it just bleeds like crazy. And then you look, and it's this little tiny quarter of an inch. So when they did this, blood is pouring down our Savior. He's standing there in a robe, and they put a reed in his hand, kind of like a scepter, and we're just mocking our Savior. And I'll be honest with you, I know that for most of us, especially men, we're kind of like this. I would rather be beaten than mocked. When somebody mocks you, those are kind of almost fighting words. If you get in your flesh and someone's mocking you, they've already been spitting in his face, which is one of the biggest defilements you can have. But they're mocking our Savior. They're on their knee, "Hail, King of the Jews." And he's been beaten and he's enduring all of this. Now, the difference is everyone else in that position couldn't do anything about it. He's outnumbered. Jesus is Almighty God in human flesh. He could have smoked them all on the spot. He could have turned them all into frogs. He could have done anything he wanted to. Why did he continue to endure the suffering and the shame? Because he loves you so much. He'd rather die than live without you. He proved it on the cross. And so they mocked him. Then look at verse 30. Then they spat on him and took the reed and struck him in the head. Now, the reed would be kind of like a broom handle. And so they already had been hitting him. Who prophesy who hit you? They've already got the crown of thorns. He's already been scourged. So now they take this thing like a broom handle and they're hitting Jesus in the face with it. They're beating him with it. Again, just horrible things doing to our Savior. And so they spat on him and they took the reed. You know, being spit upon, having someone spit in your face, again, is one of the ultimate ways of mocking someone. Now, here's what's amazing. Isaiah 50 through 53. Go read those sometime if you haven't read them lately. Isaiah 53 talks about the crucifixion in such great detail, and it was about 700 years before crucifixion existed. Psalm 22, same thing, almost 1,000 years before crucifixion existed. You read Psalm 22, I love to read it to my Jewish friends. They'll always think it's in the New Testament because it's so clearly Jesus. It says this in Isaiah 50, verse 6. I gave my back to those that struck me. It's talking about what the Messiah would do. So Jesus has been scourged. And my cheeks to those who plucked my beard. The other Gospels tell us they plucked his beard out. I did not hide my face from shame and spitting. Can it be any more direct than that and clear than that? 700 years before Jesus came, before the crucifixion, all these are one of the many things told about the Messiah, and every one of these things has just taken place in these last few verses. See, Jesus didn't endure it. He gave himself freely to all the pain, the torment, and humiliation, again, out of love for you. So they're hitting him with the reed, and he took it all without fighting back or even speaking. His submission was not a sign of weakness, but a sign of strength and a sign of his love for us. These things really happen. This is not a movie script. This is what happened to our Savior. And in the process of scourging and beatings and ultimately his crucifixion, he was thinking of each one of us. Scourged is beaten nearly to death, humiliated, mocked by the very people whose sins he was paying for. Now, all that's taken place so far, the worst is yet to come. All that Jesus has endured, the worst is yet to come. Look at verse 31. And then they mocked him, took the robe off of him, put his own clothes on him, and led him away to be crucified. Again, every time they pull the robe off, it's reopening all the wounds and the blood is flowing. And Jesus, though he is fully God, he's also fully man. And he's enduring the torment, the suffering, and the shame. Now it says they led him away to be crucified. Now we know this, that crucifixion was the most shameful and painful way to execute a criminal. I told you that the Romans were proud of themselves. We can make people suffer more than anyone else and prolong it as long as we want. And we don't let them die until they've suffered more than you can imagine. So degrading was this form of capital punishment that people never mentioned it in polite society. You wouldn't talk about it with company with other people. It was almost like a curse word to talk about crucifixion. Roman executioners, again, had perfected this art of slow torture while keeping the victim alive. Some victims lived so long that slow torture while keeping the victim alive, that some of the things that would take place, they'd be start to be eaten alive by birds of prey or wild beasts. And most hung on the cross for days until either exhaustion, dehydration, traumatic fever, or suffocation killed them. Here's how it worked. You know, your feet are nailed, your arms are nailed, and you have to breathe. And so what would happen is your body collapses on itself. So every time you breathe, you have to push off the nails in your feet or pull it by the nails in your hand. And the places they were nailed were very sensitive to the nerves. So every time they moved, it would bring shock through their nerves and their entire body, and they would press themselves up. And so what would eventually happen, they would lose so much strength that they couldn't push themselves up, and usually they would suffocate. Often they would die of dehydration because of losing all the blood in their body. And again, This is what our Savior went through. Now, people say, why do we have to go through all the detail? Because I want you to know how valuable you are to Jesus. How you determine the value of something, what someone's willing to pay. Someone might say to you, I have this, it's worth $1 million, but if nobody will buy it, it's not really worth that. Jesus did buy it. He did pay the price. He loves you so much. Again, he would rather die than live without you, and he proved it on the cross. And so his hands were nailed. He said, taking him away to be crucified. It hasn't happened yet. And so they led him away. Now, keep in mind, here's where Jesus is at this point. By the way, the cross weighed about 200 pounds. Now, again, I think for a normal man, carrying a 200-pound cross would not be a super easy task. But imagine if you've been beaten. Imagine if you've been up all night. Imagine if you've been scourged. Imagine if you've got, you know, horn and you've had most of your blood spill out. Well, Jesus at this point had been awake all night. He'd been scourged and abused by the soldiers. He began to carry his cross, but due to exhaustion, he was unable to continue. So he's carrying his cross. Now, part of the whole ritual of a crucifixion is they wouldn't take you to a cross out in the middle of the field somewhere where nobody was. They would take you to the busiest street in town. And keep in mind, this is taking place at Passover. Passover, again, the city of Jerusalem would go from about 200,000 people to as many as 2 million. People would come from all over the world to go to Passover. Some only would come once in a lifetime. So all these people are there. They're entering into the city as it's Passover time. And they're going to take Jesus and these other two criminals that were with him, and they march them through the city to the place of crucifixion. And as they're going by, people are spitting at them, throwing things at them, cursing them, yelling at them. And then when they finally get to the place of crucifixion, they there put him on the cross. Now, Jesus is walking along through the crowd, and he collapses. Again, he's fully God, but he's also fully man. Now, here comes a divine appointment. If you're new to Calvary Chapel, we pray often for divine appointments. That's an opportunity to minister to somebody, to share your faith with somebody, to encourage somebody who needs help. And there's this man by the name of Simon of Cyrene. Simon is from an area that is modern-day North Africa or Libya. And so he had come from a great distance for Passover. He may have traveled as long as a month. Now he gets there and he's with the crowd and he gets in that position where they're bringing these guys who are carrying their crosses through the crowd. And he's standing off to the side, and as they're going by, they're being cussed at and thrown, you know, spit upon and mocked and made fun of. And Simon is just standing there. Now watch what happens. Look at verse 32. So point number one is he endured mocking from wicked men so that you might be saved. And even in his time of physical weakness and suffering, he pressed on out of love for you. It says there in verse 32, now as they came out, they found a man of Cyrene, Simon by name, him they compelled to bear his cross. So as they're screaming, crucify him, and they're screaming at him, and Simon is just there. He's an innocent bystander. He's here for Passover. He saved money to be there. He's excited about it. And then all of a sudden, we know from the other Gospels, a spear lands on his shoulder from a Roman soldier behind him. Puts it on his shoulder. Now, when a Roman soldier did that to a citizen, they had to do whatever they asked him. So the spear lands on Simon's shoulder, and he says, hey, you get down there and pick up that guy's cross, and you're going to carry it the rest of the way. Now, that cross is covered in Jesus' blood. He's going to have to be in the midst of these other robbers and being spit upon with them, and people are screaming at him, and Jesus is walking alongside because, again, he's in a place of total exhaustion. So they're lined up amongst the streets. He feels the spear. He probably wonders, why me? Do they know that I spent 6 months saving money to be here? Do they know I traveled 30 days? This is something I've been excited about. I want to share this with my family. And now I'm carrying the cross like a murderer or a robber. This is not fair. Well, Simon, again, when the Jews were in a hurry, so as not to defile Passover with dead bodies. And Simon places the cross upon a soldier, and the procession all goes on to Calvary where Jesus was crucified. And Simon, again, probably watched the crucifixion and wondered, what happened to Simon? I always love this. Simon, he had already converted to Judaism, but he did not know that Jesus was the Savior. But later, both Mark and the Apostle Mark, and Paul referred to Simon and his family as faithful, a family that was faithful to Jesus Christ and to Almighty God. In later text, Simon went to Jerusalem to sacrifice his Passover lamb, and he met the Lamb of God who was sacrificed for him. He brought a lamb so he could make sacrifice, and he meets the Lamb of God. What a divine appointment. The Bible tells us this: if any man desires to come after me, let him deny himself, take up his cross, and follow me. So he's mentioned later as a believer. We're going to get to meet Simon in heaven. And do you think he's in heaven all bummed out that he had to carry the cross? Or do you think he counted that as an incredible privilege, that he was used by God in that way? And sometimes when we're suffering and we go through things that are difficult, and we might think it's not fair, just remember that God's in control and he will use all of our suffering for his glory if we will but let him. Live for yourself and you'll end up dying. You'll live a life that will be a drag. You'll be unhappy, cynical, bitter, mean, and ugly. But if you die to self, you'll find his yoke is easy, his burden is light. You'll have joy and peace. Guys, the only thing we're taking to heaven with us is people.
1: You've been listening to Faith Comes by Hearing with Pastor Dave Johnston. We're going through the first book of the New Testament, the book of Matthew. If you're not altogether familiar with the differences between the four gospel books, you're soon to realize that each author had a unique writing style, as well as a specific audience the book was aimed toward. In Matthew's case, he was well-versed in the Jewish traditions and history of the Israelite nation, and his focus was on helping those who were steeped in Jewish tradition and Old Testament rituals to realize that Jesus was truly the one who came as the Messiah, the one they'd been waiting for. He came to be their king. Different than what the Jews had hoped, Jesus was a humble servant, and he died a lowly death on the cross. If that's where the story ended, there wouldn't be much to talk about. But no, Jesus conquered death, rose to life again, and sits at his Father's right hand in heaven. Jesus will one day rule here on earth, and that's something to anticipate greatly. We'd love for you to stay with us through this series and keep learning from what the disciple and apostle Matthew wrote. In the meantime, you're welcome to check out more teachings from this series or from other series on our website. Just go to ccconejovalley.com. Pastor Dave has much more to share with us in the coming edition, here in Matthew. Until then, keep in mind what you learned today and even think about sharing that with someone else. This has been the latest edition of Faith Comes by Hearing.
2: 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How is your July going? Hey, I am Katie Evans, and I am so glad to be hanging with you solidly in the summertime here, hoping it's been a good summer and a great July for you. And if you didn't know, well, July is National Picnic Month. So I want to encourage you to get a blanket, go to the park, to the beach, to the mountains, go somewhere, have a picnic, even in your backyard, you know, get a little bit of childlike whimsy, go have a picnic in your backyard. And you know what you could have at that picnic? Hot dogs, because it is also National Hot Dog Month. Now, I know hot dogs are very regional, and if you're a hot dog fan, you might be saying never put ketchup on a hot dog, but that's really the only kind of way I'll have a hot dog. I don't really like hot dogs, but I do like onions on mine, but I'm not a big mustard gal. You know, I do like an LA dog, though. Those are good. But it's also National Baked Bean Month, so baked beans, hot dogs, National Picnic Month. I know those are kind of like barbecue foods, but hey, who says you can't have barbecue at a picnic?
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11: 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Today's message is titled, 48 Hours. We're going to be picking up in Matthew chapter 26.
10: You know, I think we've all had those countdowns in our lives. You know, like when it's the last week of school and summer vacation was coming up. Man, we would count down those days. What about when it got to be a couple days before Christmas? Oh, is Christmas ever going to be here when you're a kid? I remember counting down every day before my birthday, you know. Or when? What about now when we plan a two-week vacation? Those last couple days at work are brutal. Why? We've already kind of checked out in our mind for our vacation. Yes, whenever we have an important date, whether it's a graduation, getting married, a new job, a baby coming, there's an anticipation, an excitement, an unsure expectation that centers in our soul. You know, we're not sure how it's going to turn out, but we always hope for the best. And then there's those, well, not so good times in life. Maybe you have to go to court. You know, you ever had that happen? You know, I've had to do that. I remember when I got my third speeding ticket in a row in a very short period of time. And that speeding ticket, I had to go to Orange County Court. And it's like, I'm thinking, are they going to revoke my license? I mean, like, what's going to happen here? And I just remember being in massive prayer, like, oh, Lord, please, you know, Lord Jesus, you know, it's like, I can't lose my license. And I was praying, and I was there in the court, and I'm like, Lord Jesus, help me. And then the bailiff comes out, and he says, okay, for everyone that's going to be in this particular courtroom, I need to have you all come over here. So I was in that group, and we all go over, and he goes, okay, the judge has stated that there is a shortage of blood in Orange County. And anyone willing to give a pint of blood, he will wipe out your ticket. I'm like, okay, you're going to take it right here? In fact, can you take two pints for the next one? Okay. And so I remember going home and telling my wife, because this is a little bit of an argument, you know, because it's like we've had to pay these heavy fines on speeding tickets. And she, I get home and she's like, well, how much was this one? You know, and I said, oh, they wanted blood. She goes, is it more than $300? And I'm like going, they wanted blood. She's like, how much was it? I go, blood, literal blood. They want blood from my body. But anyway, I was thankful for that. But yes, we've all had those final hours before a big event, whether it was good or bad. But nothing that any of us have ever experienced in our life can even compare. The harshest thing you've ever gone through cannot compare to what Jesus had to endure. For as we continue now in our study through the Gospel of Matthew, it is literally 48 hours before Jesus will be taken, beaten unmercifully to a point that you cannot even recognize him as a human being. They will take the God-man and they will nail him to the cross. Yes, as crazy as it sounds, they will take Jesus, who never committed any crime, who lived the only sinless life that any human being has ever lived, his own people will take him. The religious leaders of the day, that is those religious Jews that were not only just the religious people, they were also the politicians of the day, and they will orchestrate a crucifixion. Well, with that as a backdrop, let's look at our first point here, accepting his fate. As we read together, as we get into chapter 26, of course, we'll start in verse 1. It says, now when Jesus had finished all these words, he said to his disciples, you know that after 2 days, the Passover is coming, and the Son of Man will be handed over for crucifixion. Then the chief priests and the elders of the people were gathered together in the court of the high priest named Caiaphas, and they plotted together to seize Jesus by stealth or in secret and kill him. But they were saying, not during the festival, otherwise a riot might occur among the people. Yeah, you think so? Because these religious Jews that were the politicians of the day wanted to get rid of Jesus. But the people, the Jewish people, they loved Jesus. They didn't want to see anything happen to him. Well, as we saw in our last study, Jesus said at the end of time, he's going to sit on his glorious throne and all the nations will be gathered together in front of him. It's a fact that cannot be ignored. Every person from every nation, every people group, every race and language, men and women alike, will all stand before God. And this is why Jesus was going to allow evil men to conspire evil plans against him. Because God's plan all along, all the way back from the days of Adam and Eve, the first man and first woman, who ate of the forbidden fruit, choosing to sin against God. You know, God had told them not to do one thing, and they did it. They ate of the forbidden fruit. And that sin, that rebellion towards God, tainted their DNA, causing the bloodline of all humanity to be born with a sin nature. Now, who can argue with that? We all have a sin nature. We all have the potential and the desire at times to do what we know is wrong. We know it's wrong, but we do it anyway. Now, some people might say, you're saying that we're in the position that we are now because of Adam and Eve. Because they sinned, now I have a sin nature. Yes. Well, that's not fair. Well, listen, if you were Adam or you were Eve, you might have done it before they did it, okay? So they had a choice to do wrong, and they chose to do wrong, just like you have choices to do wrong, and sometimes you do wrong. So, but nonetheless, we all have a sin nature inside. But here we have Jesus. He's the God-man who's going to allow these wicked religious political leaders of the day to have him crucified. But if he knew exactly what they were going to do, why did Jesus allow them to do it? Because of his great love that he has for you and for me. He was going to bear the penalty of our sin to be laid upon his body. He would die for us. The Bible puts it like this in 2 Corinthians 5:21. God, who made him Jesus, who knew no sin, he was sinless, to be sin on our behalf so that we might become the righteousness of God in him. So yes, Jesus took our sin upon himself and he gave us his righteousness in its place. So that means that God made us righteous, those that have asked Jesus in their heart. Now that word righteous means in right standings with God. So that's worth a healthy amen. Yes. Okay. Yes. May praise Jesus. So he's made us in right standings with God when we shouldn't be in right standings with God. Why? Because we've all sinned. We've all done things that are wrong. But he took our sin. He paid the penalty for it. And because of that, those who embrace Jesus as Savior and Lord can be completely forgiven. Imagine that. Forgiven of the things that we've done wrong. Our souls can be renewed. We can be refreshed in our spirit. We can be revived in our souls. That word revived means to have our life poured into our soul, our literal life being poured into our soul. I wonder how many people we know that they're alive physically, yet they're lacking real life in their soul, almost like they're lifeless during life. I think we all know people like this. And wasn't there a TV show that's not on anymore, but it used to be? It's called The Walking Dead. Yes, Jesus came to restore life to all the people that are walking dead. I wonder if anyone here feels like that today. Maybe you're a life sufferer, lost in the world of the living. Well, if you are that person, you came to the right place here today. But again, Jesus came to die because of God's great love. Jesus was born from a virgin, as you know. Her name was Mary. And he walked as a man just like us. He had a body just like us, but he was God on the inside. Now, he had no special treatment, and he was born on the wrong side of the tracks, and he was raised by a really poor family. You know, now Jesus, you know, he could have been born to anyone. He could have been born to some little princess and a prince in a palace somewhere. But Jesus chose to leave the kingdom of heaven and be born to a family that was extremely poor. He had nothing. Now, why would he do that? So that none of us could say, you know, Jesus, you don't know what it's like being me. I don't get any breaks in this life. Man, there's nothing handed to me on a silver platter. It's like, you don't know what it's like. It's like, yes, I do. I know what it's like to go to bed hungry. Yes, Jesus never had any earthly possessions. All that he owned was the clothes on his back. And he bore our sin on his own body, and he became the ultimate sacrifice for you and for me. Now, everybody who is willing can have the hope of heaven. But if they reject this, they're rejecting heaven. They're rejecting Jesus. They're rejecting it all. Jesus put it like this in Matthew chapter 10, verse 32. He says, everyone who confesses me before men, meaning you've asked me into your life as your Savior and your Lord, and you tell other people about it. Like, you're not ashamed and you tell other people. He says, when you die and you stand before me in heaven, I will confess you before my Father who is in heaven. But he went on to say, but if you deny me before men and you don't let other people know that you're following me, he says, I will deny you before my Father who is in heaven. The Bible goes on to say in Romans 6:23, he says that the wages of sin is death. He's saying everyone who commits sin, which is everybody, he says the wages of that sin is death. So you commit sin, even one sin. We've all committed way more than one sin. But it's like, even one sin, the wages of sin is death. But, the free gift of God is eternal life in Christ Jesus our Lord. Romans 8:3 says, for what the law could not do, weak as it was to the flesh. See, the law of God, the commandments of God, they can't save you. All the law does is point out where we sin. So the law says, oh, you broke this, you sinned. Oh, you broke that, you sinned. Oh, you messed up there again. You lied, you cheated, you stole, you did all these things. It's like you connived, you pushed someone in the back, you know. All of these things. All the law can do is point out your sin. It can't save you. But what he goes on to say in Romans 8, he says, what the law could not do, God did. He sent his own son in the likeness of sinful flesh as an offering for sin, and he condemned sin in the flesh. Jesus died in our place on the cross. Yes, we can be saved. We can have a real relationship with God now who created the universe. Now, as you know, Jesus had told the disciples this multiple times, what was going to happen. you know, I'm going to die. I'm going to go to Jerusalem. They're going to take my life. But they just didn't seem to hear Jesus. They couldn't get it. Like they couldn't comprehend it. Jesus told them this back in Matthew chapter 16, verse 21. I'm going to go to Jerusalem. They're going to take my life. He told them again in Matthew chapter 17, verse 22. I'm going to go to Jerusalem. They're going to kill me. He said it again in Matthew chapter 20, verse 18. Then he said it again blatantly in the parable of the landowner that we looked at. And now again, he's saying it here in chapter 26, verse 2. He directly tells the disciples, it's going to happen in 2 days. What? It's going to happen? You're going to be crucified in 48 hours? Why didn't that just stop the disciples in their tracks? Why didn't they ask him, okay, whoa. You know, Lord, I think we've been hearing you say this for a while now. Did you just say that in 48 hours, you're going to be dead? They're going to crucify you? They didn't say a word. You know, crucifixion was the most horrid, you know, brutal, savage way a person could die because it took a long time. It wasn't just like chopping someone's head off or shooting them in the head. It's like it took a while to die. You would hang on that cross and you would just suffer. It was a long, agonizing, painful, and miserable death. And why did they do it like that? They wanted it like that because Rome would line all the cities that they dominated with people dying by crucifixion. So when people were coming into the city, they would see these people in these horrific positions dying. Birds would come down and start eating their flesh while they were still alive. And it would just put the fear of the Romans in you. It would be like, you break our laws, this could happen to you. They're like, okay, so that's why they did it. But somehow this seemed to have gone right over the disciples' heads once again. Maybe they just couldn't deal with the magnitude of the thought of Jesus hanging on a cross like they see these other people when they walk into a city. But at the same time, the chief priests and the elders, who were not just, again, the religious leaders, they were the politicians of the day in Israel, and they were losing their political power over the people. So in verse 3 and 4, they were not only plotting to seize Jesus secretly, but they were going to kill him. Imagine that. These religious politicians, knowing they couldn't win over Jesus, they decided if you can't beat him, just kill him. Wow, where did you ever see that played out? Like, yeah, two assassination attempts on Donald Trump. They've calling him Hitler now. They're doing everything they can against this guy. How do we get rid of this guy? He just won't go away. But notice, it wasn't the Roman occupiers of Israel that would just seize Jesus. No, it was the religious leaders who failed in God's calling in their life. What was God's calling to these religious leaders? It was to reach out to the world, to every single nation of people, to share God's love and truth with them. Remember when God called Abraham? See, the Jewish people didn't exist. It's not like they were just some people group. God created them. He took a guy named Abraham and his wife, Sarah, from the land of the Chaldeans. He said, I'm going to make you my chosen people. So it started with Abraham and Sarah. God just created them, but there was a reason. So as soon as God called Abraham in chapter 12 of Genesis, he says, now the reason I'm creating you, the reason I'm going to make you a father of many nations is because I want you to take the truth of my word and I want you to take it to all the nations of the world. I want the whole world to know that they can come to know me and have salvation in me. But what did the Jewish people end up doing? They were like a bunch of toddlers. Mine, I'm going to keep it for me. And they didn't share it with the rest of the Gentile nations. They didn't share it with everybody else. It was like for us and us only. And these religious leaders, oh my goodness, they were going to keep it for themselves. And they were going to profit politically and personally through being overbearing with the Jewish nation. You know, and so they set themselves over the people. Yes, they claimed it was all about the people. We're just doing this for you, just to protect you. But it was really all about them. And just like that Jesus said in the parable of the landowner, God would send his own son, yet they would end up killing his son. Which brings up our second point, anointing the Savior. Let's pick up and read what it goes on to say, Matthew 26, verse 6. Now, when Jesus was in Bethany, there's a little village outside of Jerusalem, at the home of Simon the leper, a woman came to him with an alabaster vial of very costly perfume, and she poured it on his head as he reclined at the table. But the disciples were indignant when they saw this and said, "Why the waste? For this perfume might have been sold for a high price and the money given to the poor." But Jesus, aware of this, said to them, "Why do you bother this woman? For she has done a good deed to me. For you will always have the poor with you, but you do not always have me. For when she poured this perfume on my body, she did it to prepare me for burial. Truly I say to you, whoever or wherever the gospel is preached in the whole world, what this woman has done will also be spoken of in memory of her." And here we are, 2,000 years later, and what are we doing? We're talking about this woman right now, just like what Jesus said. So what a moment we have before us here. You know, it becomes even more real when we add the other two accounts of this very same story that are recorded in the Gospel of Mark chapter 14 and the Gospel of John chapter 12, all record this. So we're going to put the facts from all three of those together here so that we can have more details on exactly what happened 48 hours before Jesus was crucified. Now, while he was still in Bethany, just outside of Jerusalem, we're told that Jesus is in the house of Simon the leper, meaning he had leper at one point, but not anymore. Now, leprosy was an incurable flesh-eating disease that was highly contagious. The victims would be completely cast out of society. In fact, if they were out walking, they'd have to yell at people 50 feet away and say, "I'm unclean, I'm unclean." So they were cast out of their own families, their friends, culture, society. They were driven out by themselves, and no one could come close to them. So on Jesus' one side was Simon, the man that Jesus actually healed of this incurable disease called leprosy. Now, on his other hand, the Gospel of John tells us, was Lazarus. Now, Lazarus was the man who died and was buried in a grave for 4 days. Now, he raised him from the dead about a week ago. So Jesus raised him and right before Palm Sunday. So again, we're right 2 days before he was being crucified. So he did it right before Palm Sunday. So it's about a week ago that he raised him from the dead. So on one side, we have a man that was banished from culture, his family, and society. On the other side, we have a man that was taken from society by death. Yet now they're both alive and they're both healthy. Who else is in the room? Well, we know that the 12 disciples were in there. We know that this woman, who the Gospel of John tells us was Lazarus's sister Mary. So her sister Martha was probably there. Mary Magdalene was probably there. And there's probably a handful of other people that are there. Okay, now this Mary, that is Lazarus's sister, she's about to offer a costly gift. Now, what a picture of love and devotion that we have in front of us here. Because Mary demonstrates what real love is for Jesus that was unmatched during Jesus' earthly ministry. Nobody in the room seems to have a clue of what's going to happen in less than 48 hours except this woman, this young woman, Mary. She's like the only one that gets it. And so everyone's talking, you know, it's like a gathering, you know, everyone's got, you know, 15 different conversations going. People are laughing, telling jokes, you know, whatever. It's that whole noise going and everything. But then Mary enters the room. She's holding a pound of pure nard. This was a very expensive perfume, and it's a lot of it. It's all together, and it's never been opened. It's sealed. Verse 7 tells us that it was extremely costly. John tells us in the Gospel of John that it was worth 300 denarii. That's approximately 11 months worth of wages. It had a worth of what? $50,000, $60,000, $70,000 plus? This was like an investment that you never open, you never do anything with it. It was like maybe like a 401k plan that you'd save for a rainy day. This was a family treasure of great value, both monetarily and sentimentally. It was probably handed down to Mary by her mother and maybe her mother's mother. Yet Mary breaks the seal. It's no longer, like, she breaks the seal. And instead of just taking a little bit out and pouring the rest of it in like 30 or 40 other bottles, she just takes the whole thing and pours it on Jesus' head. It's a beautiful fragrance here. It must have consumed the entire house instantly, because just a drop on you, you'd be able to smell it. She's got the whole thing, dumps the whole thing out. And there's a hush that fills the room. Every conversation is stopped. It's captivated everybody's attention. According to our text, along with the Gospel of Mark, Mary poured out, again, the whole jar, anointing Jesus from his head, down his back, over his beard, down his lap, onto his feet. Then Mary, according to the Gospel of John, she falls to the floor right at Jesus' feet, and she wipes his feet with her hair. This, of course, is a sign of worship and surrender. It was an act of great love and devotion. And it's worth pointing out that every time we read of this particular Mary, she is sitting at the feet of Jesus.
11: That is all the time we have for today's message. I want to thank you so much for joining us today and encourage you to join us next time as we follow along in our study series through the Gospel of Matthew. 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
2: 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How are those goals of yours going? Hey, I am Katie Evans, and every month I like to set a couple goals for myself. Always just with the goal of these goals is to better myself, become a better person. Katie version 2.0, 3.0, etc., etc. I've had some that are go to the gym. I've had some that are be in the Word more, be praying more, do more, I almost said homework. Not homework, but do more crafts. That's one of my goals this month. Do more crafts. I have so many craft supplies. I was tidying up my craft room / office / guest room. And I was like, let's go through some of this stuff. I've got some water paints, watercolor paints. I've got acrylic paints. I have got colored pencils. I've got markers. I've got crayons. I have got collage stuff. I have got, let's see, some needle point things. I've got patches to sew, plus a little mini sewing machine. So I got a lot of crafts. So my goal this month is, it's kind of just always there, but it's just do more crafts. And I have been having fun being a little more crafty.
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12: Some people are very openly talking about the overthrow of the United States, and these are people, big part of this Democratic Socialists of America, these people who are winning elections are openly communist, Marxist, Maoist, and they talk about it in terms that are not hiding anything. 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The reason it resonates with people is because, yeah, it's tough out there. This is why you have governments that fall to these tyrants. 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
16: But if we are actually saying, by faith in Christ, faithfulness to him, here is true courage and true love on display as the grace of God has profoundly changed me enough that I can confess to you my need of it, my child. 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
17: 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Dr. Chappell shares the importance of fathers and the example our Father in Heaven is to us. 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And while you're there, look for Pastor Brian's book, The Promises of Grace. Dr. Chappell offers a careful look at the beauty of grace and all it brings to believers. These blessings come with the understanding that because we cannot hang on to God, He hangs on to us. Let's hear now from Dr. Brian Chappell as he shares the second half of the lesson, The God Who Fathers.
16: As I looked at this psalm, I was reminded that Pastor Greg is serious when he talks about the calling of this church to focus on children and how we are making a renewed and very special effort to make the wonders of really what happened in Vacation Bible School this week, not just lots of kids coming and not just lots of volunteers helping, but hearts turning to the Lord, which we recognize is true not just for children, but then begins to echo generation upon generation as they fulfill their calling, even as those of you in this church have fulfilled yours to reach them. I was struck by the power of that when a week ago I was at the Global Proclamation Academy in Dallas, Texas, engaged in the training of young pastors from 29 nations. To qualify to go to the Global Proclamation Academy, you have to be recommended as a future leader of a distressed nations church. In other words, they are people who could not ordinarily afford to be in this country. Many of them would ordinarily not be permitted to be in this country unless special arrangements have been made. And yet, as I listen to testimony after testimony of these future leaders of Christ Church in distressed nations, as it were, the future fathers of the church in those nations, over and over and over again, they talked about the priorities of the developing church being developing fathers for the children of the next generation to worship Christ. It's so much of that that the psalmist himself captures when he says, "We will not hide from the children, but tell the coming generation the glorious deeds of the Lord, His might, and the wonders that He has done."

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2: Amen. This last week, when I was at our General Assembly for this church, so pastors from all over the nation are gathering, and I met with an old friend for a lunchtime. And he put me off a little bit when he said, I've discovered a new way to evangelize. And I thought, oh, brother, what is this going to be? He said, you know, most of our evangelism is people telling how God saved them from something in the past. You know, I was wandering from God. I was addicted, or I was career-focused, or my marriage fell apart. You know, it's that kind of standard. I was just going through life, and then this big rock fell on me, and suddenly I became desperate. Now, those are good and helpful stories. But he said, what I recognize is we're always so proud, unwilling to say the dark things, that we always talk about our salvation in the past tense. Our need of grace for something back there somewhere. He said, I discovered that what really touches people is if you talk about your need for Jesus today. Give you an example, he said. On the plane, on the way here, sat next to a lady, well-dressed, coiffed, professional, and asked what she was doing on a business trip. She asked what I'm doing. I'm a pastor, sure to shut down the conversation. On a way to a national meeting. Well, you know, why do you all do that? And he had just a little opportunity to talk about what a church is and how people want to serve God together. And she said, you know, I believe in God, and yeah, I'm part of a church, you know, back in my background somewhere. And he said, you know what we believe is that we need the grace of God to make us right before God. It's not how good we've done, well we've done, works we've done. It's actually loving Jesus because he loved us first. And then we live in response to that. Well, she kind of nodded, sounded kind of good. And he said, you know what that looks like today? That I believe I need to be saved today? He said, you know, our plane was delayed and there were complications. And he said, so I went up to the person working at the gate desk and I didn't yell at him. And I wasn't ugly. But he said, I'm a pastor. I really know how to make people feel guilty really well. And so to get a better flight schedule, I began to say things in such a way that that gate attendant there would feel bad enough to help me out in a special way. I tried to manipulate her by guilt. The woman said to him, that's what you said? He said, I did. He said, that's why I need Jesus today to forgive me for what I did. She said, I do that all the time. I hate my tongue, and I don't know what to do about it. He said, maybe the grace of Jesus will help. If we are willing to say what God has done for us today, the dark saying that's not just in the past, to say to child and to neighbor, to father, for the sake of Jesus Christ, as a church as well as individuals, that God has worked in our behalf. It is powerful for the sake of the church. And that is why God is speaking to fathers here and says, I will tell you to teach with the dark sayings as well as the glories of God. Tell people why you need God. Is your hope in him, or is it just in how well you're doing? Because when your hope is in him, you are giving people something they can cling on to, and then they want to serve him. It's the end.

0: Verse 7, it is the proper gospel order. I mean, just think of how this is said. So that they would set their hope on God and not forget the works of God, but keep his commandments. It's hope first. It's grace first. And then we live out of response to that because we're not depending on our obedience. We're not depending on our keeping his commandments. We are living in response to his goodness by wanting to walk with him. It's the change of the affections. Not the change of behavior that ultimately God is after. Because if we want to walk with him, then we will delight to keep his commandments. It will change us if we are obeying God out of the response that he has already made for us. I listened to a Romanian pastor explain how it became so important to their church now to emphasize this aspect of fathering. In Romania, remember, a former Soviet state, families largely undone by the communist system, so that a father's role and purpose in a home, unclear, unplain, fathers lose hope, and in ways this nation has trouble identifying. Alcohol became the primary escape of a nation. What do they do now as a church with a young pastor trying to establish a ministry in Romania? He said, two goals for our church. Number one, to train a generation of churchmen to be fathers again. Number one goal, to train churchmen to be fathers again. Second goal, to establish an orphanage to father the fatherless. Our goal, he said, is to show our nation, our Father in heaven, by being fathers of hope. I love that. Being fathers of hope, whether it's in our home or what our church is doing to become fathers to the fatherless, whether it's Vacation Bible School or you're helping in Sunday school. I think of when my family was in such tension when I was growing up, the fathers in my own Sunday school, the men who went to Sunday school class and were training little guys like me, and my most significant male influence aside from my own father was my third grade Sunday school teacher, who was there week after week for me, continued to pray and minister to me even after I was out of third grade. And to say, if we are really serious about this, we begin to believe God is doing profound things through fathers. He is providing, yes, through fathers, support, relational, material for our families, but nothing more important than spiritual. So that when the relational and the material are struggling later in life, they still know their Father in heaven. They still have hope. They still have strength. They still want to walk with him. To teach young men to follow God by the example of fathers in the church who are doing just the same thing. And I think enough of you know, it's not just young men who are influenced by spiritual fathers. It is young women too. I mean, it just is torrents now of information in the secular research of what is happening to young women in a society where there is so much fatherlessness, whether fathers are out of the home or negligent of their father responsibilities. And you recognize that so many of the young women who enter hopeless marriages are desperate and self-destructive because they do not know how to relate to a man or what a respectful man should be because they've not seen it in their own fathers. Fathers are training not just young men, they're training young women, and they're training generations to come. And God has designed it that way. We are meant as fathers to have a legacy. The legacy that God gives us is that our children would not be stubborn in their resistance to God, the first part of verse 8. But rather they would be steadfast in commitment to God. That by experiencing this wonderful expression of grace day in and day out in Sunday school, in church, in youth group, that there are men brave enough, courageous enough to say, let me tell you the dark stuff. And let me tell you how glorious the grace of God is. And let God begin to use that for wondrous design as he brings beauty to your injury for the sake of those who are injured too and believe there is no hope for them.
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0: We are meant as fathers to have a legacy. The legacy that God gives us is that our children would not be stubborn in their resistance to God, the first part of verse 8. But rather they would be steadfast in commitment to God. That by experiencing this wonderful expression of grace day in and day out in Sunday school, in church, in youth group, that there are men brave enough, courageous enough to say, let me tell you the dark stuff. And let me tell you how glorious the grace of God is. And let God begin to use that for wondrous design as He brings beauty to your injury. For the sake of those who are injured too and believe there is no hope for them. If we are willing and able to talk in that way, it changes our priorities. We begin to think against the priorities of the culture, which says, you know, if you have faith in Christ, that's just not manly. And it won't be helpful to your career. And it's not particularly fun. But if we are actually saying, by faith in Christ, faithfulness to Him, here is true courage and true love on display, as the grace of God has profoundly changed me enough that I can confess to you my need of it, my child. And have the child know there is grace when they themselves fail. What would it change in us? It would change some of our priorities, maybe how much time we're spending in certain sports or recreations. Is there adequate time that our children are learning what it means to sacrifice for the sake of another and not just for oneself? Is worship a part of our lives? Is getting our children to Sunday school, having them in church, not just so people will approve, but for this influence of the grace of the gospel touching their lives and framing their thinking, so that as they're going through difficult things, they know of a God who loves them despite. I think of opportunities where a lot of us who come from kind of difficult father backgrounds are wondering, what does it mean to be a father? We just get little starts at time. The church can help with something like Family Fun Night that's coming just a little bit later in June. Or we get involved with some other men who are learning this fathering thing by life-on-life discipleship and connect groups. Or we bring ourselves to Sunday school and get in one of those groups where there are young parents learning together what it means to be a Christian parent. And just kind of everybody saying, I'm not sure about all. What do you do when this happens? And just let the church work together in its fathering of people so that ultimately what is happening is there's a mission that's going on through the fathering of the church for generations to come. I just think of that legacy right at the very end of this psalm. Couldn't get all 78 verses in front of you today. But right toward the end, you recognize there's this message that God has chosen David, his servant, and Israel to be his inheritance. The same nation with all the dark sayings, with all the poor design in it, is going to be an inheritance to God as though God is saying, you're mine. You're what I get after the grace of God has touched you, because you talked about the dark things as well as the glorious God behind all that. When that happens, people are changed forever, and the mission of God goes across time and space. Young pastor from St. Lucia at the Global Proclamation Academy. St. Lucia, a lot of you know because it's where the cruise ships go for partying and honeymoons, right? And he said, you know, all the opulence and wealth and pleasure comes into our island, but people never get beyond the luxury hotels. Where he said, beyond the luxury hotels, for those who work in the hotels, it is, his words, not mine, hell on earth. Alcohol, poverty, promiscuity, unbelievable. And yet there he is planting a church. He says, because we have a plan, we are training men without hope, to share their faith, to disciple others, and listen to this, and to teach children to pray. Because when men learn to teach children to pray, what happens? The men learn to pray. And they have hope again. And they're able to disciple again. Because here's what he said. He says the cruise ships come from all over the world. So here's what we believe as a church. They are bringing the nations to us. Isn't that interesting? We think Caterpillar and the medical training facilities are bringing the nations to us. And here is this pastor in St. Lucia who says, the nations are coming to us. How are we going to reach them? We're going to train a generation of fathers who will touch children, who can disciple the nations as they come to us. It is God's great privilege, dads, dads of biology and dads of the spirit, that God is using us not only to win our children, not only to show them grace, if we'll say the dark things as well as the glorious ones, but to reach generations and nations. It is the calling and the privilege of a father in Jesus' name.

0: Hi, friend, this is Pastor Brian. I'm so thankful that you've chosen to spend some of your valuable time with me today studying through the Bible. If this message has caused a greater desire for God to well up in your heart, I'd like to pray for you. Heavenly Father, when you sent the love of Jesus into our hearts by the power of the Holy Spirit, you changed us. In ways that still amaze us, we love Jesus more than anything. We find ourselves strangely at odds with the world and even with some Christians because we not only love Jesus, but we love what and whom he loves. We love the unlovely, the destitute, the despised, and the forsaken. How did this happen? It happened by the powerful work of the Holy Spirit that is even now proving his presence by changing our affections. We're not perfect yet, but we're on a different path, and we pray that you would help us to walk it. Where we stumble, forgive us, and by forgiving, make us even more intent to honor your Son. For we offer this prayer of thanksgiving and obedience. In Jesus' name, amen.
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0: 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I've had people ask why I like to volunteer with pet rescues. Hey there, I am Katie Evans, and I don't only volunteer with pet rescues, but I do. I've fostered dogs through Pasadena Humane. I used to work with an organization called the Dog Cafe. I'd walk their dogs. I walk dogs with the Pasadena Humane, and for a while, it was because I didn't have a dog, but even now with Buttercup, I still try to make it out there, sort donations and so forth when I can. But it's just something about being with animals. It is calming. It just helps me kind of get a renewed sense of faith in the world. Because the world, my faith in God is one thing, but my faith in the world, like the world itself is crazy. But these animals who sometimes just need someone to take them for a little walk, like it is just so heartwarming to me. And then when those animals that you've kind of come to have a little relationship with at the shelter get adopted into their perfect home, it just warms my heart so much. So yes, that is why I do help out with people, organizations too, but that's why I've got a calling for animals.
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2: Eventually, judgment comes in the Bible. Noah preached for a long time before the floodwaters came, and Nineveh actually did respond and repented once, although later they went back and then they were judged. Jesus repeatedly calls Jerusalem to repent. There's a biblical tension that patience is a virtue, it's important, but on the other side of it is endless tolerance of evil is not a virtue. It's not being merciful. You are actually bringing harm. We change the laws, we don't prosecute, we let people go for violent crimes, and I understand there's some things that need to be different, you know, maybe for nonviolent crimes or for very small drug offenses or other things, maybe some penalties have been too tough, certainly that's true, but for violent crimes, for letting people out for rape and murder and some terrible things, and we've done that, that's not being virtuous.
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10: He's used us in amazing ways. 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I believe that the Lord is continuing to open doors, and we're going to continue to move forward. 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
7: 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Now, the Christian walk is full of disciplines, trials, and setbacks, but God uses the hard seasons of life to shape our faith from the inside out. And now, after 31 weeks in this series, we come to the final discipline that ties everything together, and that is our calling to serve. You see, duty isn't a burden for the believer who truly knows God's heart. When we understand that we've been saved for a purpose, that God has equipped us with gifts and placed us here for such a time as this, duty becomes our joy. It's not something we have to do. It's what we get to do. So today, Pastor Jack teaches that the discipline of duty means doing the will of God, even though the times are rough. Following Jesus, it's not always easy, but it's always well worth it. God has challenged each of us to do great things for His kingdom while we still have the freedom and the opportunity to do just that. Now with his message called The Discipline of Duty, here's pastor and Bible teacher Jack Hibbs.
8: Desiring the will of God is the evidence of a new life. Do you, listen church, desire the will of God? 1 Peter 2. Verse 1 says, therefore, laying aside all malice, all deceit, hypocrisy, envy, and all evil speaking, run away from it, fight it, push it off, get away from it. Verse 2, as newborn babes, desire the pure milk of the word that you may grow thereby. What do newborn babies do? They drink milk. Do you come on Sundays? Sometimes when it's a real little baby, I'm dedicating and I'm holding the baby, and you know, and now sometimes I'll go like, it's hilarious from my angle. Sometimes they'll get just a little, watch this. It's like a level with a bubble in it. You know, a level? And you lean the kid over just a little bit and the bubble must move in their head. Because here I am, I'm an absolute stranger. I'm not their mother. And the little mouth goes, I'm sorry, buddy. I can't help you. Ain't nothing there. What's that kid doing? By nature, that kid is looking for nourishment, right? As newborn babes desire milk, we desire God's will. Through His word, we find it. It's a dangerous, I tell you, it's a terrifying thing for someone to have said, Jesus, come into my heart, come into my life, and then you never pick up the Bible after that. Listen, I'm not judging anyone. I have no one in my mind. I'm just telling you right now, one of the evidences of a new life is a desire for the will of God, and that will be manifested in the pursuit of the Bible. It doesn't mean it's going to be a battle. It will be a battle. But there's a new life. Second is the proof of the Holy Spirit's work. You can see the Holy Spirit at work in your life. Desiring the will of God is the proof of the Holy Spirit's work in your life. He's working in the believer's life all the time. Ask yourself if this is a fact in your life. When you first gave your heart to Jesus Christ, listen, you sat, listen carefully to this. You sat and you listened and you grew and you couldn't get enough of the Bible. Listen. Then as time went on, you began to get a little bit, I would put it, motivated. That's what happened to me, but I handled it wrong when I was a new Christian. You get motivated. What does that mean? You've got thoughts of like, hey, I can teach this message better. Or I can greet better than those people. I could usher better than those people. I can be a pastor better than those pastors. I can watch. At that moment, church, listen. At that moment, you've reached a critical, critical, beautiful, horrible crossroad. You have grown. It's in your head. But if it doesn't translate into duty, Christian service, you know what happens? Listen, it happened to me 30 years ago. I was too scared to step out and serve, but I knew a lot. So what happens? Well, I don't know why they park cars like that. I'm serious, listen. If I were him, I wouldn't have used that verse for that sermon. I'm sitting down as a punk new believer, listening to Chuck Smith and thinking in my pea brain, well, I don't know why he didn't use Romans 8:2 on that point. And I had to learn this the hard way. God sent me to the woodshed, and I'm not going to tell you how he beat me up, but he got my attention. Let me tell you something. If you're in that place right now and you're saying, well, I don't know why, and I come, and I don't, that's a knee, and this and that, and I don't know what. Listen, you're in a dangerous spot. You know what? You're going to get bitter, and you're getting off track because God has invested you. You've sat, and you've grown, and you've listened, and now it's in you, and it wants to come out of you in ministry duty, in service. But it's gone to your head instead of your heart. So what do? You start criticizing instead of duty. And everything's wrong. The city's wrong. The state's wrong. The church is wrong. Everything's wrong. And then God, you don't say it, but you live it. And we all see it from a distance. You're actually, in your arrogance, you're announcing God is wrong. Because what you're really saying is, if I were God, I would have done it this way. Listen, some of you need to hear this, I'm guessing. It's a big room. I mean, I don't know anything. It's just the law of probability right now. Think about it. So what's the answer, Pastor Jack? The answer is repent, humble your heart, and get plugged in. In Southern California, you can go in any direction and bump into a packed, Bible-believing, Spirit-filled church. We are rich in Southern California. You know what? I don't like this message. I'm going to go somewhere else. And that's fine. Here's the thing. You better find some place to park and get involved, because unless your Christianity is dependent upon others, you're wasting your life and you're wasting the time of others around you. Did you hear what I said? This is strong stuff. We have to end strong like this. 30 weeks we've invested in the Word of God, and the Lord has invested in us. And now what does he say? He says, here's the deal. Time's short. The end's near. You're running out of opportunity, church, Christian. Lay down your grievances and get up. Grab sword and shield. Get your feet prepared and get in the fight. Stop pointing and start marching. Pretty soon, this is all going to be over, and your spiritual heritage will be, well, I would have. And God's going to say, well, why didn't you ever? Why did you bury what I gave you in the ground? knowing I was returning. Strong stuff needed. Desiring the will of God is the proof of the Holy Spirit's work. Thirdly, under this point, is that it's the birthmark of every true believer, desiring the will of God. Every true believer has a birthmark, and that birthmark is the will of God. John 10, verse 4 says, "And when he brings out his own sheep," Jesus says, "he goes before them, and the sheep follow him, for they know his voice, yet they will by no means follow a stranger, but will flee from a stranger, for they do not know the voice of strangers." A birthmark of a true believer is desiring the will of God. And when someone comes like a false shepherd or a false leader with their own agenda, the Bible warns us in the last days that there'll be people to pull away out of the flock those to get their agenda stacked. The Bible says, watch out. No, the birthmark of every true believer is desiring the will of God, not following men, people, clubs, cliques, things. You say, man, we will be a rebel then. That's right. True Christianity, in my opinion, is a rebel. It's a rebel against hell. It's a rebel against evil. It's a rebel against apathy. True Christianity is a rebel against the things of this world. The world wants you to sit down, fall asleep, and it will tell you when to wake up. By the way, it will only wake you up after you're dead. The Bible says, arise, sleeper, awake. Wasn't that the salvation moment for Jonah? Arise, awake, O sleeper. Far too many people are asleep. The birthmark of the believer is desiring the will of God. And you can read it later. Time doesn't permit. But John chapter 3, verses 1 through 8, you've got Nicodemus. You can watch a man awaken. Nicodemus, a man full of religion, having no satisfaction in his soul, and Jesus draws him out and draws him into faith.
11: 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And now let's get back to today's message. Once again, here's Pastor Jack.
8: Third and final point, it's this, it's doing the will of God. Doing the will of God. This is where we end our series. Of course, obviously, doing the will of God means this. It means that I am now willing to follow him. Are you willing to follow Jesus? Now watch. Are you willing to follow Jesus? Listen, I got to warn you. This is a costly declaration, and I don't want anyone to take it lightly. In fact, I got to tell you, in studying for this, it's like, wow. I mean, I had to back up. Doing the will of God means that I am now willing to follow Jesus. Islamic Muslim terrorist attacks against churches in Iraq killed Christians. You say, well, that'll never happen here. How do you know? Well, the rapture will happen before that. Who says? Where'd you get that idea from? Why would the church in America escape persecution? You say, well, Pastor, I mean, don't you believe the rapture could happen tonight? Of course I do. I pray it does. But what if it doesn't? The way this nation's going, listen, you may be old and you're saying, well, what do I care? I'll be dead soon. I had someone tell me that. I had a Christian tell me that. I don't care. I'll be dead soon. I said, well, thank you very much. No, I did. I said, thank you very much. I said, I'd like to ask you a question. You have any kids? No. I said, that explains your attitude. Because you don't have any kids. You don't have any grandkids. You have no heritage. So you don't care how this world goes because you'll be dead soon. But what are we leaving? And if the Lord doesn't send revival, there'll be persecution in America. There's already legal persecution. At what point will it tip? And someone throws the first stone. This is a big deal. Doing the will of God. I had to stop and think about this for a while. The Bible says in Psalm 23, the Lord's my shepherd. Everybody knows that verse. But now, in light of what I'm thinking, do I believe it? He makes me to lie down in green pastures. Does he? I don't know that yet. I've not been brought to that place of being that persecuted. He leads me beside still waters. He restores my soul. He leads me in the paths of righteousness for his name's sake. Yea, though I walk through the valley of the shadow of death, I'll fear no evil. I don't know what that's like. Do you know what that's like? For you are with me, for your rod and your staff, they comfort me. Is that true? His rod and his staff, did you know that those are implements of saving and disciplining? God says, come here, I'm going to hold you. I'm going to burp you because you need it right now. And then I go do something silly or stupid, and he says, turn left, and I turn right, and I wander in the wilderness and do donuts for 40 years, and God says, come over here. Why? What's up? And he takes, as any good shepherd does, he takes the leg of that little lamb, puts it between two rocks, and he gets a third rock, and he breaks the back leg of that little lamb. And he doesn't set it, he leaves it. And that lamb's crippled for the rest of its life. That's okay. Guess what? That lamb will not leave the shepherd's side anymore after that. Am I willing to follow him? Secondly, it means that I'm now obedient to his word. The Bible says in Psalm 119, we're almost done. Psalm 119, 105, your word is a lamp to my feet and a light to my path. Wow. We only know what that's like academically in the context of what I'm talking about, doing the will of God. In difficult days, you're going to do the will of God these days, my friend. You're going to be an enemy of people, of movements. The way the government's going, very soon, to be obedient to the word of God, you could get arrested. What will you obey? What is it true what Satan said? I think it is, huh? Satan said, skin for skin. A man will do anything to save his own skin. You say, yeah, but that didn't turn out good for Satan. Yeah, that's true. Because Job's life was in the hand of God. God used Job to prove Satan wrong. Listen, I believe Satan made a true statement, but God used Job. God will use the name you shouted out a moment ago to prove Satan wrong. It's personal. You understand? It's all personal. Jesus saved you, and Satan hates your guts and wants you dead. The only thing good... The only thing that Satan would like more than a dead Christian, there's only one thing better than a dead Christian to Satan, and that is a powerless Christian. That's better. A sterilized Christian in the corner that is no salt and no light, worthless, to be trodden underfoot. Wow. And then finally this, doing the will of God means that I'm now expecting great things. I end this with you guys personally. I mean, I want you to think about this. Listen, nestled in and around the perfect will of God for your life and mine is a lifetime of challenges. Did you hear that? Nestled in and around you and I regarding God's will for our lives is a lifetime full of challenges. That's how we grow. The word of God loves that. The word of God is powerful and takes on those things. That nestled in and around God's perfect will for your life is a lifetime of challenges. A child, a husband, a wife, a business, your health, your nation, I don't know, whatever. And I thought about this for a moment. Listen, we're almost done. Listen, how many of you, watch. How many of you would like to go to Jerusalem? Raise your hand. How many of you would like to go to Rome? Raise your hands. What's wrong? Rome's beautiful. You should put your hand up. It's cool. Say, yeah. Okay, yep. Sounds great. So listen, Acts 23:11. Listen, we're almost done. We're almost done, but who cares? But we're almost done. But the following night, the Lord stood by Paul and said, "Be of good courage, Paul, for as you have testified for me in Jerusalem, so you must also bear witness of me in Rome." Jerusalem, yeah. Rome, let's go. You want to see Jerusalem? Yes. You want to see Rome? Yes. How bad? Really bad. Bad enough to do the will of God? What do you mean? I just gave you a text. Let's read it in context. Acts 23, verse 10. "Now, when there arose a great dissension, the commander, fearing lest Paul might be pulled to pieces by them, the people, commanded that soldiers go down and take Paul by force from among them and bring them into the barracks." Paul was preaching resurrection, and the Jews went nuts. They tried to kill him. "And the following night, the Lord stood by him and said, 'Be of good cheer, Paul, for as you have testified for me in Jerusalem, so you must also bear witness of me at Rome.'" Verse 12, "And when it was day, some of the Jews banded together and bound themselves under an oath, saying that they would neither eat nor drink till they had killed Paul." That's the context. Church, Paul was right in the middle of the will of God, and he was almost torn to pieces. Say, "Pastor, you're scaring the bejeebies out of me." 1 Corinthians 1:1. "Paul, called to be an apostle of Jesus Christ through the will of God." You got that?
12: Yes.
8: 1 Chino Hills 1:1. Hey, listen up. Hang on, we're almost done. Jack, called to be a pastor of Jesus Christ through the will of God. 1 Anaheim 1:1. Mike, called to be an engineer of Jesus Christ through the will of God. Listen to this one. 1 Diamond Bar 1:1. Kathy, called to be a school teacher of Jesus Christ through the will of God. You get my point?
13: Yes.
8: Who are you? What are you? Are you a Christian?
13: Yes.
8: You're to live your life to the glory of God. Don't be fearful about it. Be empowered about it. The Holy Spirit is your power. The Word of God is your promise. Jesus said, "I'm with you always, even to the end of the world." And the last verse of this entire series, Daniel 11:32. "Those who do wickedly against the covenant shall be corrupt and flattery." These are the saints during the tribulation period, the tribulation saints. But the people, that's the believers during the tribulation, who know their God, shall be strong and carry out great exploits. Ladies and gentlemen, church family, if that's the promise to the saints of the tribulation period of Daniel 11, who will die for being believers, what's our excuse? There's no excuse, only marching orders. If they carry out great exploits, while you and I have the freedom, the opportunity, and for now, the financial resources. What are we doing? We must carry out great exploits for our God, and that is the discipline of life.
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14: Do you ever switch up the pictures in your picture frames? Hey, I am Katie Evans, and I've got two picture frames that I don't ever change out. One is a cutesy one that I think it was just my parents had, and then I found it once. I was like, can I keep this? It's got like little baby stuff all around the frame. So, you know, the pastel colors, the little toys, and it's a picture of little four-year-old me with little like couple-month-old my brother. And our stuffed animal, or my stuffed animal, he tried to take it, had to share, but really it is my stuffed animal. But it's just super cute. And then the other picture frame is one that has seashells around the edges. And it's a picture of me probably around the same age, 4 or 5 years old, with my grandpa. And we are at the beach just sitting there having a good time. So those two picture frames, they constantly stay the same. Those pictures are really near and dear to my heart. But the other ones, you know, I try to switch them up every 3 or 4 months. Let's say quarterly.
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17: 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That's 855-577-2255. We're so glad you're here to listen. Today's program will complete the message we began yesterday. Here's Pastor Alan with part two of Dangerous Faith, New Assignments.
18: Acts chapter 1, post-resurrection. But this isn't separated by decades and decades. There had been a change of governments. A few months. Acts chapter 1, Jesus said to them, "It's not for you to know the times or the dates the Father has set by his own authority." You know what they ask? It's the last question they ask Jesus before the ascension. Are you going to restore the kingdom to Israel? Are you going to throw the Romans out? We're going to be free again. We're tired of the Roman soldiers and the humiliation and the abuse. And Jesus said, "That's none of your business. It's not for you to know the times or the seasons." It's a very important point for us, folks. Some of us are so fixated on how the age is going to end that we have made ourselves irrelevant in the moment. I don't want to do that. I understand that it's tempting. You get more clicks talking about the end of the age than anything else you can put out in the domain. People don't want to hear about repentance and obedience and biblical morality. We better engage with the things of this moment, or we will forfeit our opportunities in eternity. You may not forfeit your salvation, but you'll forfeit your rewards. Jesus said, "It's not for you to know the times or the days the Father has set by his own authority, but you will receive power when the Holy Spirit comes on you, and you'll be my witnesses in Jerusalem, in Judea, in Samaria, and to the ends of the earth." Wait a minute. In Matthew 10, he said, "Don't go to anybody that's not Jewish, and don't go to Samaria." In Acts chapter 1, he said, "You go. You'll be empowered to be witnesses for me in Jerusalem, Judea." Jerusalem's a city, Judea's a region. In Samaria, it's the next region. They're expanding concentric circles, going to all the world. He changed. Jesus changed the assignment, not over decades, not over centuries, not because empires shifted in the span. He trained those folks in a 3-year window of time. And they didn't have one set of immutable instructions as to their target audience. My brother and I studied at Hebrew University. We had a class, and the professor was a brilliant Orthodox man, brilliant, brilliant scholar. I mean, he was a rules keeper. You could see the tassels from his prayer shawl out from his jacket. His hands were chapped constantly from his washing as a part of his observance. We could turn our papers in 7 or 8 languages in his class. I chose English. Actually, I chose Southern that he could interpret. But I remember a class he did on Jesus, a lecture he gave. And he said those early believers, he said they really believed in the resurrection. He had the sharpest wit of any professor I ever studied with anywhere, any setting. You raised your hand in that class to your own peril. I know that some of us are natural smart alecks and we have to try. I had tried and failed, so I was

0: 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You just need to turn your heart to Air One.
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2: But in Acts chapter 1, he gave them a different game plan. When they had testified and proclaimed the word of the Lord, Peter and John returned to Jerusalem, preaching the gospel in many Samaritan villages. Something's happening. Matthew 28, did I give that to you? Good. Post-resurrection, the 11 went to Galilee, to a mountain where Jesus told them to go. When they saw him, they worshiped him, but some doubted. You need to note that. Everybody's not on board. Post-resurrection, Jesus is amongst them, alive, in the flesh, earth suit, whole thing. Some worshiped him and some doubted. See, some of you are waiting for more unanimous support. You better know your Bible. You better recognize the voice of God. You better understand the Spirit of God. What is God doing in the earth? He's not retreating. And Jesus came to them and said, all authority in heaven and earth has been given to me. All authority. Every knee will ultimately bow. I have won a complete, total, irreversible victory over Satan and his entire kingdom. All authority on heaven and earth has been given to me. But watch what comes next. Therefore is a summary word. I learned as a young man that when you find a therefore in your Bible, you better find out what it's there for. It means in summation. Therefore, you go and you make disciples of all nations, baptizing them in the name of the Father and the Son and the Holy Spirit. We've looked at passages from the Old Testament. We've looked at this notion of times and seasons from so many perspectives. But I want to take just a moment to be sure you haven't missed it. Within about a three-year window of time, Jesus rewrote the game plan for his closest friends. And you and I are desperately trying to protect the way God was moving 50 or 100 years ago. The core of our faith doesn't change, but the containers with which we distribute it, better. Come on. It took me a long time to get permission to purchase a laser printer. Decades ago. I remember the discussions. Well, why would you need one of those? Seems extravagant. It's a little over the top. Can't you drive to Kinko's? We weren't sure a laser printer was anointed or godly or appropriate. Or couldn't we have a Xerox machine? We like purple ink. Some of you have no idea what that is. Folks, God is moving in the earth. I want to be a part of what he's doing. And I'm pretty sure it's going to require me to change and to grow and to think. It's not about your age or your ethnicity or the tradition you grew up in or the accent with which you speak. Are we willing to follow the Lord? When the Spirit of God sent Peter to Caesarea, it was the center of paganism in Israel. The most vile city in the nation, in the center of Caesarea, was a temple to a Roman god. And the leader of the church in Jerusalem at that point was Peter. And the Spirit of God supernaturally sent Peter to the home of a Roman centurion. And the trump card was the events of the day of Pentecost when the Jesus story went public in Jerusalem. It was repeated identically in Caesarea at the home of a Roman centurion. And Peter, remember what Peter said? I now understand God is no respecter of persons. Up until that moment, he thought God had favorites. God had favorites. When John baptized in the desert at the Jordan River, it was an enormous sign to the people. The

0: the center of religious life and religious authority. It was the national bank. It was the center of national authority. It was the greatest building in their nation. If you had spiritual business to do, you went to Jerusalem to the temple, pilgrimage feast, three times a year. You were required to be there. To eat the Passover appropriately, you need to have a sight line to the temple. And John is baptizing, not in the mikvahs around the temple. He's baptizing in the Jordan River 20 miles away. Then Jesus comes behind him and says, "Destroy this temple and I'll build it back in 3 days." And they said, "You've lost your mind. It took 46 years to build this temple and you're going to rebuild it in 3 days?" And what the commentary they put in after the fact, it's added after the real time. It says Jesus was speaking about himself. And then Paul comes along and says, God doesn't dwell in buildings built with human hands. Do you not know, he says, that you're the temple of God, bought with a price? Enormous change. Mind-blowing realignment of how they understood what it meant to be holy. And we think God doesn't do that anymore? If we talk about culture, people get offended. Shouldn't talk about that. We should study the first century culture. Well, I'm all for learning first century culture. Helps me understand my Bible, but I'm learning first century culture so I can live it out in the 21st century.
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1: 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Now, let's get back to Pastor Allen to wrap up part two of his message called Dangerous Faith, New Assignments.
0: The definition for dangerous, if you don't know, it's an adjective. It means it's a descriptor. It's involving possible injury or pain or harm or loss. The opposite is what intrigues me. The opposite of the dangerous is safe, harmless, innocuous, non-threatening. Those sound far more like descriptions of contemporary American Christendom. Non-threatening. We don't want anybody to be offended. Big tent. Well, everybody's welcome, but we're welcome to the foot of the cross where we repent and turn away from ungodliness and bring our lives under the authority of the Lordship of Jesus. It's not a designer faith. Jesus is either Lord of all that we are and all that we do, or he's not Lord at all. We're all in process. Dangerous faith is a faith in Jesus of Nazareth, as Lord Christ and King. It's dangerous to the principalities and powers, the spiritual forces of wickedness in the heavenly places. We want the kingdom of darkness to consider Christ in you a very real threat. When Jesus walked into the synagogue in Capernaum, a demonized man, the demon began to cry out in the synagogue, "I know who you are." Have you come here to torment me? Folks, we need a change of attitude. Dangerous faith is a living faith. Dangerous faith is a faith on display. It's a faith that brings vulnerability. Dangerous faith is the opposite of a harmless, safe, non-threatening faith. I have no intention of cultivating that in my life. Dangerous faith threatens the ascendancy of self. It will dismantle selfish ambition. Dangerous faith challenges anything which sets itself above the lordship of Jesus. Dangerous faith calls for personal transformation from the authority of this present age and fully yielding to the authority of the kingdom of God. Dangerous faith removes you from all the options that can be described as retreat. We've done it long enough. I'm asking you, and I'm going to continue to ask you, to consider becoming a person with dangerous faith. A person that Oz Guinness described as an impossible person. Not because you're belligerent or angry, and certainly not because you're violent, but because your adherence to the principles of your faith define your response to our world. You know the gravest danger we face? The gravest danger we face is not physical threat. It's not violence. It's the danger of ignoring God. Jeremiah 17, you don't have it in your notes, but it is in your Bible. I got the deluxe copy. It's Jeremiah 17, 23. They didn't listen or pay attention. They were stiff-necked and would not listen or respond to discipline. That's the covenant people of God he's describing. He's not describing the pagan nations. He's saying, my people would not listen. They would not cooperate. I'm asking you to unseal that file that you think has all of your God business in it. It doesn't require any reflection or any attention or any further sacrifice or any further commitment. To open that file and begin to humbly say to the Lord, what would you do in me? What would you do through me? I put Gideon in your notes. I don't have time to unpack that. We'll do it another time. Gideon's a judge. God chose him as a leader over Israel. He was a nobody. God raised him up. God empowered him. But the first assignment God gave Gideon was to, in his own father's household, to eliminate the idols for the Canaanite fertility gods. It wasn't unique to Gideon's household. It wasn't unique to his family. It was widespread practice in Israel. But God needed someone who would say that practice is not appropriate. The instructions to Gideon were to cut down the idols and to destroy them. Gideon was very reluctant. It took quite an effort to recruit him to the team. But when he finally said yes and he began to be obedient, if you read the narrative, and we'll come back and look at it, he did it at night. And it says because he was afraid. And it wasn't some ridiculous, unfounded fear, because when the sun came up and the people of his family and the people of his community recognized what had happened, they looked for who did it, intending to kill them. If we'd been coaching Gideon from some contemporary church class, we'd have said, now listen, you don't want to be offensive. Maybe we could print a pamphlet that would explain the benefits of worshiping God versus worshiping Baal. Maybe we could have a debate. Maybe we need some social media reels. Surely there's some messaging we can do. God's assignment was Gideon, you cut him down. Take an ox from your father's herd. Offer it as a sacrifice. Burn them to dust. Dangerous faith. I want to close with an idea. I think we get stuck on what can we do. We think we're powerless or we're small or we don't have a big following. Folks, Christ in us. Christ, Gideon didn't have an army. In fact, the biggest problem Gideon faced was when it was time to deal with the enemy that was threatening them was God kept saying to him, you've got too many people. I don't know about you, if I'm going into a real battle, I don't ever feel like I've got too much support. Right? And God kept thinning down Gideon's crew until he got down to 300 people. He's facing an army, an opposing force of tens of thousands of people. And God says, 300's enough. It's not enough. God said to Gideon, you tell everybody in the army, if you're afraid, you go home. That means all the smart people left. He's left with the wackadoodles that aren't clever enough to be afraid of an army of tens of thousands of people. It's Gideon and the Looney Tunes. We don't have to be the majority. We have to know God is with us. And we have to have a dangerous faith. I learned it from a friend. I told you the story. Brad Arnold, remarkable man. He went to heaven this year. God blessed his life. He wrote a song when he was 15 in a high school math class in a small town in Mississippi. And that song went on to sell millions and millions and millions of listens. His career just exploded until he crashed. And he came back to his faith and he got his life together and his family together and became a bold advocate for Jesus. He'd stand on a concert stage in Madison Square Garden or wherever the Lord, huge crowds of people, fancy places. And he would stop his rock concert and say, I need to tell you what happened in my life. I was invited to be a part of his memorial service when he went to heaven. And it wasn't until I was there that God gave me, I knew he challenged me. I stood up and I said, Brad was a dangerous Christian. Not a violent, he was a quiet, gentle man. But his faith was a threat to the kingdom of Satan. And I didn't feel God was rebuking me. I felt like God was opening the door for a new season, a new place. And I believe he would do it for you if you would receive it. And I would submit to you a first step is beginning to be grateful. Begin to be grateful for what God has done in your life. He's forgiven your sins. He's welcomed you into his kingdom. He's not holding your failures against you. Brad was delivered from an addiction problem. It wasn't easy. He had to walk it out, but God delivered him. He'll deliver you and me from whatever places our lives have led us. We've got to begin to be grateful. There is a spirit of entitlement that is toxic and pervasive in our culture. Folks, you are not entitled. You are not. Well, my parents were dysfunctional. Okay. I was born on the wrong side of the, I was born in the middle of the tracks. Okay. I'm not saying it was good or easy or fair or just, but the existence of evil in the world does not entitle you. What the Bible says is we have to overcome. Oh, I don't like that. You can take it up with the boss when you see him, but at this point in this journey, the assignment is to overcome. And one of the most profound things you can do, one of the most powerful forces you can unleash is thankfulness and gratitude. God, I thank you. My life's not where I want it to be. My circumstances aren't what I want them to be. But I will give thanks to you today. I don't feel like being thankful. I don't feel happy about being thankful. But I choose to say thank you to the Creator of heaven and earth. You gave me breath this day. Thank you for that. I'm not suggesting that's easy. It's not dictated by your emotions. And a lot of times your brain will argue with you. And you can find any number of people with letters at the end of your name that may tell you something else. I'm telling you, our sense of entitlement is crushing us. We're carrying grievances and anger and hostility and bitterness and resentment and hatred. And we think it's going to lead us to a place of freedom and blessing and abundance. It will not. It's demonic and it will destroy us. You don't have to be thankful for the difficulty. You don't have to be thankful for the wrong behavior. But you can thank God that he will bring you through. I gave you Psalm 100. I'm wrapping up, I promise. I'm looking for the runway. In that fifth verse, it says, we enter his gates with thanksgiving. We enter the gates of the throne room of God with thanksgiving. It's a choice you make. For me, it takes more physical strength to maintain that attitude of thankfulness than it does any other expression of discipline. To work out, to to manage a diet, whatever it is, it takes more determination to be thankful, to be grateful. Because there's some triggers in us. There's some voices. There's some something goes on. Because that's not fair. That's not right. That's not... Okay, I agree. It's not. Doesn't mean I have to stay. And you know, it doesn't mean you become subjected to abuse. But it means in the midst of that, I will turn my face to the Lord. And I say, I thank you that you're capable of leading me through this.
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3: 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My brother is a big fan of games. Hey, I am Katie Evans, and I have told you about how we will play different games against each other on our phones, whether it's like Scrabble or Boggle, different puzzle games. Yeah, we'll do that. He also is a fiend at Monopoly Deal. It is a Monopoly card game. Very fun, a lot faster, but I always joke that he is the most kind and generous person unless you're playing Monopoly Deal with him, and then nope, everything's off the table. Video games too, but recently he has started playing Settlers of Catan, I'm not really sure, but he's like, we have to play. So he said that this summer he is going to get together with me and my fiance and a couple of our friends, and we are going to apparently all learn to play Settlers of Catan. My brother's like, I need more people who know how to play so I can beat them. And I'm like, not to like have a good time. He's like, no, game nights are serious. If you're listening, bud, I love you, but I'm a little nervous to learn a new game with you because, you know, you are kind of cutthroat when it comes to games.
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7: When there are church discipline issues or people who are just really out of line in church, at some point you got to be done. When do you stop negotiating? When do you do tough love if that's what's required? You know, we have the example from the Lord. 2 Peter 3:9 says, the Lord is not slow in keeping his promise as some understand slowness. Instead, he is patient with you, not wanting anyone to perish, but everyone to come to repentance. So there's always this notion here of the Lord is patient with us. He wants us to come to repentance when we do everything we can to push him away. But at some point, he's done. Is there something that says to you, hey, you know what? I'm done negotiating. I think that there does come a time where I think you do have to leave forgiveness on the table. You forgive, but you got to leave reconciliation as a possibility eventually. But in the meantime, you probably have to pull out of the negotiation.
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11: 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Due to ongoing uncertainty surrounding overseas travel conditions and future international travel considerations, the Italy Unfiltered Tour has been canceled. As a result, the Italy Unfiltered Dream Vacation Sweepstakes has also been canceled and no prize will be awarded. We understand this may be disappointing and appreciate your interest and participation. 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The Italy Unfiltered Tour has been canceled. As a result, the Italy Unfiltered Dream Vacation Sweepstakes has also been canceled and no prize will be awarded. 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
13: During the War for Independence, General George Washington, the man we refer to today as the father of our country, led American troops through military defeat after defeat. And in the bitter winter of 1777, he wrote this somber note to a friend in Philadelphia. Quote, "You might have tracked our army from White Marsh to Valley Forge by the blood on their feet," end of quote. Many soldiers continued to march through the deep snows of Pennsylvania without shoes. Others suffered from disease, hunger, and freezing conditions. Nearly 2,000 of Washington's men died. Yet George Washington did not lose faith. Amid the hardship, loss, and uncertainty of Valley Forge, he turned to God in prayer. At a time when our nation once again faces division and uncertainty, may we follow Washington's example, kneeling humbly, praying faithfully, and asking God to guide the future of America.
14: 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And up next is Keep the Faith. 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
15: Hi, I'm Keith Stevens. Welcome to a place where encouragement is contagious. 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
16: Hey, I'm Donna Cruz. Encouragement is kind of like the wind under an eagle's wings. It can lift you higher and carry you further. Maybe something you hear today will help you soar.
17: 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Your heart's in a thousand pieces. If you're lost and far from reason, just look up, know you are loved.
18: I just keep a bunch of socks in my car. My daughter rolls the back window down. She's like, "Merge over, Mom, I see one." And she throws them. She throws them socks. It's so fun.
19: How much time have you been spending this last week looking down at situations, looking down and disgruntled, looking down at the things you're going through? When God says, look up, pay attention, I'm doing a new thing.
20: 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A story of just how deep the need is next on Keep the Faith.

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1: Hi, I'm Donna Cruz. You know, when they watch a movie or show, it doesn't take a little child long to recognize who the bad and good guys are. Brian Bird is the producer of the Hallmark Channel show When Calls the Heart. He believes we all have themes that are hardwired into our very nature.
2: I have always just felt like it's not about pounding people over the head with what I believe. But the best stories of all time and the best movies of all time have all been redemption stories. Mankind is wired for redemption. We just are, because mankind has this hole in him and he has these strings. They're violin strings. They're tuned to these themes: courage, nobility, redemption, sacrifice, love, faith, hope, resurrection even. Last time I checked, E.T. resurrected. Neo in the Matrix resurrected. Harry Potter had a resurrection. It's because we're wired for the story. C.S. Lewis said that Jesus was the myth that became true. The story of the cross is the biggest, the most important redemption story in the history of the universe.

a lot of our crazy, our constant multitasking, our overcommitment, the pressure we put ourselves under, all come from probably some internal crazy that we haven't quite resolved. I've spent more of my life trying to control the crazy on the outside than I have trying to create calm on the inside. And it was getting still that really made that wound heal. I will

0: 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Want to be in a marriage that's built to last, but you're feeling like it's the end of the road? Are you finding yourself wondering if your marriage can even be saved?
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1: Hey, I'm Keith Stevens, and so glad you're listening. If you've helped others who are less fortunate, you know the blessing. Shalene Bryan started SkipOne.org with a simple concept in mind. Skip something small that you don't really need, then give the money to someone else.
2: If everyone took one homeless person, just one, and gave them the leg up of a lifetime, what would that look like? It is much better to give than receive. It's so contagious. And so we have socks in our car. Homeless people never can change their socks. They're homeless, so they don't have laundry. So whenever we give them a pair of socks, I just keep a bunch of socks in my car. My daughter rolls the back window down. She's like, merge over, Mom, I see one. And she throws them. She throws them socks. It's so fun, right? It's just, it's changed everything. And I'll tell you what else it does. Whenever I'm in a funk or I'm having a bad day, the moment I go pass out socks, my whole demeanor, my countenance, everything changes because I take the focus off myself. Even sometimes when my kids are having a bad day, I pick them up for school. Brooke goes, Mom, I think we need to go do a sock run. I'm like, I'm with you, girlfriend. Let's go do a sock run.
3: This revival.

society has to have its quorum of clear thinkers and Christians who give their problems to God, these worldwide problems to God. They're sleeping better at night. They're thinking clearly. They're not overreacting. They're not panicking. And so we then become that salt and that light in society that says, yeah, things are bad, but God is still good. Just don't give up. Just don't do crazy things. How can we solve this problem? How can we work it through?

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1: I'm Donna Cruz, and if you've ever ridden a bike, you know where your eyes go, the bike tends to go. Jim Story says that's true with so many areas of life. He's a successful comeback coach and the pastor of the Congregation Church in Yorba Linda, California. 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
2: The other day on television, I was watching as they showed a person who was texting, looking down, and ran right into a fountain and fell in. How much time have you been spending this last week looking down? Looking down at situations, looking down and disgruntled, looking down at the things you're going through? When God says, look up, pay attention.

Compare leads to despair, because when you look at the highlight reel of everybody else's lives on Pinterest or Instagram or whatever it is, you can't believe for a second that that's her whole life. And so I think that's where most people think happy is superficial, because most of us fake happy. But to be absolutely content and fulfilled in who God is and how much He loves us, that's not heightened positive emotion. That is the firm belief that God is good even when life is hard.

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9: Hello, this is Beth Bacall with some contagious encouragement here on Keep the Faith. Strength doesn't come from what you can do. It comes from overcoming the things you thought you couldn't.

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3: Well, today is a little boy's birthday. He's 7 years old. His name is Caden. He's my great-nephew. When he was born, he was stillborn, and they worked with him. They told the parents that they couldn't do anything. He wouldn't live through the night. People were praying, and on January the 13th, he had to have a kidney transplant. And so far, all of that seems to be going good, and we just consider him our little miracle because everything the doctor said he could not do, he has been able to do with the help of God.

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1: Important information regarding the Italy Unfiltered Dream Vacation Sweepstakes and the Italy Unfiltered Group Tour scheduled for September 2026. Due to ongoing uncertainty surrounding overseas travel conditions and future international travel considerations, the Italy Unfiltered Tour has been canceled. As a result, the Italy Unfiltered Dream Vacation Sweepstakes has also been canceled and no prize will be awarded. We understand this may be disappointing and appreciate your interest and participation. Additional information regarding the cancellation is available on our station's website on the Contests and Sweepstakes page. The Italy Unfiltered Tour has been canceled. As a result, the Italy Unfiltered Dream Vacation Sweepstakes has also been canceled and no prize will be awarded. 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
3: During the War for Independence, General George Washington, the man we refer to today as the father of our country, led American troops through military defeat after defeat. And in the bitter winter of 1777, he wrote this somber note to a friend in Philadelphia. Quote, "You might have tracked our army from White Marsh to Valley Forge by the blood on their feet," end of quote. Many soldiers continued to march through the deep snows of Pennsylvania without shoes. Others suffered from disease, hunger, and freezing conditions. Nearly 2,000 of Washington's men died. Yet George Washington did not lose faith. Amid the hardship, loss, and uncertainty of Valley Forge, he turned to God in prayer. At a time when our nation once again faces division and uncertainty, may we follow Washington's example, kneeling humbly, praying faithfully, and asking God to guide the future of America.
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6: You know, when you read the Bible, sometimes things sort of jump out at you and you wonder, what does that mean? It seems so strong. The Bible says that before we become Christians, before we come to Christ for forgiveness, we are slaves to sin. We are bound to sin. We want to be helped. We can't help ourselves. Some of you know what addiction is about. The Bible tells us that before we come to Christ, we're addicted to sin. We can't help ourselves. We want freedom, but we don't know how to get it. And then enter Jesus Christ and the freedom of the cross. That's what we're going to talk about today. I hope you'll be with us. Our passage of Scripture is Romans chapter 6. We are finishing up the month of July, and I've had such a wonderful time telling you about my friend Rob Morgan and the book that he wrote to help us appreciate our 250th anniversary. I think he wrote it before that, but it's just a wonderful treasure because it reminds us that this nation is a nation that is built on the principles of the Bible. This nation is going in the wrong direction, in my estimation, at the present time, because it's going away from those biblical principles. We can get back to the Bible, get back to those principles, we'll get back to the joy of what it means to be a Christian, and yes, what it means to be an American. This book, 100 Bible Verses That Made America, is our resource for the month of July. If you'll send a gift of any size to help us during this month, we'll send this 350-page hardback book to you. When you send your gift, ask for this book, and it will be on its way. Now let's get started with part one of Finding Victory and Freedom Through Slavery. Open your Bibles to the sixth chapter of the book of Romans, Romans chapter 6. I kept running into these statements in the New Testament, especially, that seem like a disconnect. Statements that, on the surface, sounded like they were contradictory.
7: I later discovered as I studied more and more that these paradoxes of the New Testament were special tools that God chose to help us get a hold of dynamic truth about the Christian life. The paradoxes are many. If you're a Christian, the way up is the way down. That exaltation comes through humiliation. Just as the Lord Jesus came from heaven down here to be one of us and then was exalted to the right hand of the Father, the Bible tells us that God resists the proud, but he lifts up the humble. The way to strength for a Christian is through weakness, the realization that you don't have what you need, but the Lord God has everything you need. We can learn how to live by learning how to die. Today, I want to talk with you about freedom through slavery. Years ago, Bob Dylan wrote a song that you may remember. The lyrics of it go something like this. You may be an ambassador to England or France. You may like to gamble. You may like to dance. You may be the heavyweight champion of the world. You might be a socialite with a long string of pearls. But you're going to have to serve somebody. You may be a construction worker working on a home. You may be living in a mansion. You might even live in a dome. You may own guns and you may even own tanks. You might be somebody's landlord. You may even own banks. But you're going to have to serve somebody. Everybody's got to serve somebody. And so the question I want to pose to you today is, whose slave are you? Everybody is a slave in the sense that this passage is meant. That means we serve something. We serve someone. And we're going to learn about that today. And I want to ask you to stay focused and follow the train of thought that Paul leaves for us here in the sixth chapter. For he's going to take the institution of slavery as he knew it then. He's not endorsing it, and he never does, because it was an evil institution. But it was what was there, and so he used something that was there to teach us an important lesson. We begin in the 16th verse of the 6th chapter of Romans with what we might call the characteristics of slavery. And Romans 6:16 says, "Do you not know that to whom you present yourselves slaves to obey, you are that one's slaves whom you obey?" Whether of sin leading to death or of obedience leading to righteousness. Now, it's been estimated that when Paul wrote this letter to the Romans, there were well over 600,000 slaves in Rome. It was not possible for you to have lived in Rome and not understood slavery, because it was everywhere present. The Old Testament law taught that when a person had been a slave for 7 years, the Old Testament law required that the master of that slave, at the end of the 7 years, offer him his freedom so that he can either become a free man or choose to serve under the mastership of another. Now, when a man decides that he is no longer wanting to stay under the same master at that 7-year period of time, he can leave. But many of the slaves of that day realized that they had it really good under their masters, because their masters treated them very well, and that they were living better as a slave than many people they knew who were out of slavery, and that the future for them was be much better if they just stayed in the situation they were in. So if that were to happen, they would go to their master and say, "I don't want to be set free. I want to continue to be your slave." And if that were happening, the master, according to the Old Testament, would take the slave and they would bore a hole in his ear with an awl. And that hole would be a simple signature of the master. And it would say, "This particular person has presented himself to his master to become his slave for the rest of his life." That is the metaphor Paul is using here. Once again, he's not endorsing slavery. Slavery was an ugly thing, but it was there. And he just used something that was there. And the Old Testament regulated how this was to happen. Now, Whenever a person offered himself as a slave in this manner, he gave up his freedom and he became totally subservient to his new master. The logic of what Paul is saying in these verses is captured in five principles, five concepts, and I'm going to give them to you quickly. Even though you may not understand how they fit into all of this, if you hold them, you will see in a short moment how this works. First of all, principle number one, concept number one, slavery is about obedience. If you look into the 16th verse of this chapter, you'll know that the word obey is in there twice. And when I yield myself over to another person or to a totalitarian power, I am no longer a free man. Isn't that true? When you give the authority of your life to someone else, you no longer are free. From the moment of my new surrender, my master decides what I do and what I am. Once I make my choice, the result is no longer up to me. I submit myself to the influence, and the influence takes over, and I become obedient to that person or to that influence. Slavery is about obedience. Once again, to whom you present yourselves slaves to obey, you are that one's slaves whom you obey. Slavery is about obedience. Secondly, slavery is about opposites. Paul sets the table here for this passage in a very strange way. Basically, what he says is there's only two kinds of slavery. In the metaphor that he's using in verse 16, he gives it to us this way: whether of sin leading to death or of obedience leading to righteousness. In essence, there are only two directions in which slavery can go in the spiritual sense. Everyone is a slave either to sin, which leads to death, or to obedience, which leads to righteousness and life. Now, let's face it. We're a slave either to sin or we're a slave to righteousness. And Jesus made it very clear that this is true. In John 8:34, Jesus said, "I say to you, whoever commits sin is a slave of sin." But the Bible also teaches us that there comes a time in our life, and we'll see this in a moment, when we turn our back on our slavery to sin and we become slaves to Christ. So here are two completely different lives, lives totally opposed to one another, the life of the old self and the life of the new. They are what Jesus termed the broad road that leads to destruction and the narrow road that leads to life. Paul calls these two things two slaveries. By birth, we are slaves of sin. In sin, our mothers conceive us, the Bible tells us. We're born into the slavery of sin. By grace and faith, we become slaves of Christ. Slavery is about obedience. Whatever we obey, whom we obey, that's who we're a slave to. Slavery is about opposites. There's only two slaveries, to sin and to righteousness. And then thirdly, slavery is about opposition. How many of you know that the old you doesn't like the new you? Did you know that? When you became a Christian and Almighty God began to work on you from the inside out, it wasn't just a walk in the park, was it? There's been this tension, this struggle. Paul, writing to the Galatians in chapter 5 and verse 17, put it this way: "For the flesh wars against the spirit and the spirit against the flesh. And these are contrary to one another, so that you do not do the things that you wish." Can I get a witness? Isn't that our experience? You don't just become a Christian and from then on you make all the right choices. There's no tension. It's just a walk in the park. You just go on to heaven floating on a cloud. No, no. If you become a Christian, a war starts within you. Listen to me. The old slavery doesn't like the new slavery. Satan doesn't like when things are taken away from him. And so when you become a Christian, that which you once were and that which you have become are in opposition to one another. Slavery is about obedience and opposites and opposition. And then slavery is about options. You can't be the slave of two things at the same time. You have to make a decision. Jesus put it this way: "No one can serve two masters. For either he will hate the one and love the other, or he will be loyal to the one and despise the other." You can't serve God and mammon. In other words, if you're a slave to sin, you can't be a slave to Christ. And if you're a slave to Christ, you can't be a slave to sin. And then the fifth principle is slavery is not only about obedience and opposites and opposition and options, but slavery is about outcomes. How do you know whose slave somebody is? Not by what they say. We proclaim who our master is by what we do. Romans 6:16 says, sin leading to death or obedience leading to righteousness. In the book of Matthew, the Lord Jesus says, therefore by their fruits you will know them. Not everyone who says to me, Lord, Lord, shall enter the kingdom of heaven, said the Lord. But he who does the will of my Father in heaven, many will say to me in that day, Lord, have we not prophesied in your name and cast out demons in your name and done many wonders in your name? And then I will declare to them, I never knew you. Depart from me, you who practice lawlessness. The Bible says that if you hang out with somebody long enough, you'll know whose slave they are. Give me a week to walk with you, and I can tell you whether you're a slave of Christ or a slave of sin. It's not absolute, as you know, but you can tell. Who we are, how we live, is the proclamation of our commitment. That's true. Now, what Paul's going to do next is help us understand by kind of reviewing the condition of the Romans and taking us through a little story about them, how this slavery thing works as it's applied to the Christian life. He's going to take us through a cycle, and we'll go through this quickly because it's important to see it quickly so you get the picture. First of all, he's talking to the Romans, and he says to them that they were enslaved. Notice verse 17. He said, but God be thanked that though you were slaves of sin. In other words, he is saying as he talks to the Romans, you were once slaves of sin. Not now, but once you were slaves of sin. And then something happened. They were enslaved, but they became enlightened. Notice verse 17 again. But you obeyed from the heart that form of doctrine to which you were delivered. Let me tell you how special this little paragraph is. Paul is talking to the Romans and he's saying to them, there was a time when you were slaves to sin. You didn't know Christ. You didn't know what it meant to know God. You were enslaved in your own sinful behavior. But you were enlightened. And he uses a phrase here that is so amazing to me. He says, you became obedient to a form of doctrine. And that form of doctrine enlightened you. Now, the word form that is here in the text is a word which means a frame or... Here's the best illustration I can tell you. I remember growing up, my mother used to make Jell-O, and she used to put it in a Jell-O mold. She'd pour the Jell-O into this mold, and it had all kinds of beautiful little things. The Jell-O would be in the mold, and they put it in the refrigerator. And then when the Jell-O got cold, you bring it out. And I can still see her turning it over and kind of gently shaking it. And you pull the mold off, and what does the Jell-O look like? It looks exactly like the mold. Now watch. Paul said to the Romans, you were enslaved to sin, but then you were enlightened by the mold of doctrine into which you were poured. This is so important in the day in which we live, ladies and gentlemen, because doctrine is no longer a term found in most churches. In most churches, it's church light. In most churches, don't give me doctrine. That doesn't do anything for me. Tell me stories. Let me leave here with the warm fuzzies. Let me come to church and get pumped up. But don't give me doctrine. I want to tell you something. Without doctrine, it's very difficult for people to be enlightened. People need the truth. First of all, the truth is poured into the doctrine, and then the doctrine is poured into the people. And Paul's concept here is incredible to me. He said, you were slaves to sin. What is the power that will take you out of that slavery? Being enlightened by a form of doctrine. Doctrine which changes your life. What is doctrine? It's the systematic teaching of the Word of God. It's not church light. I came across these sarcastic words by Wilbur Reese. See if they don't resonate with something you know. He wrote, I would like to buy $3 worth of God, please. Not enough to explode my soul or disturb my sleep, but just enough to equal a cup of warm milk or a snooze in the sunshine. I want ecstasy, not transformation. I want the warmth of the womb, not a new birth. I want a pound of the eternal in a paper sack. I'd like to buy just $3 worth of God, please. Did you know that's where a lot of folks are today? Don't give us doctrine. Give us something that makes us feel good. But feel good doesn't change lives. And what Paul is doing while he writes to the Romans is giving us some great truth here. He's saying, you were enslaved to sin, but you were changed by the form of doctrine to which you were exposed. And then through this enlightenment, you were emancipated. You were set free. And then it starts all over again. Having been enslaved and enlightened and emancipated, now they're enslaved again. Notice verse 18. And you became slaves of righteousness. Once again, you can't be slaves to two masters. These Romans, as Paul writes to them, had been enslaved to sin, and then they heard the gospel and the mold or the truth that was poured into them, and they were enlightened, and they became Christians, and they were emancipated. And now the Bible says, and now, having been set free from the old slavery, you become slaves to Christ. Wow. Now, how are these things alike? From the characteristics of slavery to the cycle of slavery, we now see the comparisons of it. And I want you to notice two phrases in verse 19 that put this together for us grammatically. He says, just as you presented your members as slaves to uncleanness and of lawlessness leading to more lawlessness, so now present your members as slaves of righteousness to holiness. Now, here's Paul's teaching. He's saying there was a time when you presented your members, which is your faculties, your mind, your heart, your soul, your body, your members. He said you presented your members to slavery, to sin. Just as you did it then, so now do that same thing to your new master, to Christ. Paul says that our response to grace is to be as absolute as our response was to sin. The apostle uses this parallel language to make this point. First of all, giving us the illustration of the old slavery. He says, just as you once presented your members as slaves to uncleanness and lawlessness leading to more lawlessness. Isn't that what we did when we were not Christians? Before coming to Christ, we gave ourselves to sin. We didn't even think it was a bad thing. It was just what everybody did. What did you do when you didn't know Christ? You did what you wanted to do. What was best for you? What made you happy? What gave you pleasure? What turned you on? That's where the world is today. We made our bodies available to Satan to use for whatever purposes. And when Paul uses the word uncleanness, he's talking about our outward life. And when he uses the word lawlessness, he's talking about our inward life. And when he describes it as leading to more lawlessness, what he's telling us is that sin is not static, it's dynamic. That there isn't anything such as just being in a holding pattern in your sin. Here's the way it looks, folks. You're either getting better or you're getting worse, but you're not standing still. Aristotle, years before Paul, gave us this insight in a little paragraph I found. He said, each action which we do in life is voluntary, but with each voluntary action, our disposition becomes increasingly involuntary. Over a period of time, we continue to make choices, but the choices are influenced by our former choices until a predisposition toward right or wrong choices develops within us. Isn't that true? Let me give you the modern paradigm of that you've probably heard before. It goes like this. Sow an act, reap a habit. Sow a habit, reap a character. Sow a character, reap a life. There is no such thing, young people, as an unimportant choice. Every choice we make prepares us to make the next choice and influences the next choice that we make, which influences the next choice, so that if you sow an act, it will become a habit. And if you sow a habit, it will become your character. And if you sow a character, it will become your life. Paul talks about the old slavery, but now he wants us to understand how that applies to who we are in Christ. Notice verse 19. So now, present your members as slaves of righteousness for holiness. We are to take ourselves, and just as we allowed sin and pleasure and Satan and all of that just to have us, we're to come now to Christ, and in the same way, we're to say to him, Lord God, I am your slave. Take me. Use me for your purposes. Whatever you want, that's what I want. Tell me what to do, Lord. I'm ready to do it. Where are we going today, Lord? I'm your slave. I want to be your servant. And as we follow this pattern in Christ, we will discover that yielding ourselves to righteousness will have the same exponential effect on us as unrighteousness had before. If we go on living this righteous life and practicing it with all of our might and energy and all of our time, here's what we will find. We will find that the process that went on before, in which we went from bad to worse and became viler and viler, is upside down and reversed. You become cleaner and cleaner and purer and holier and more conformed into the image of the Son of God. That's how it works. You make a choice for God, and it makes the next choice for God easier to make. And little by little, you sow these choices of righteousness, and these choices become habits, and these habits become your character, and then your character becomes your life. One of the things this proves, if it doesn't prove anything else, men and women, is this: there's no such thing as staying the same as you are. You're either getting more and more holy or getting more and more sinful. Oh, no, you say, Pastor, I'm in a holding pattern. No, you're not. You may think you are, but you're not. You're either going toward Christ or you're moving away from Him. So once again, I want to ask you, whose slave are you?
6: Yeah. Paul considered himself bound to Christ in a kind of slavery that was voluntary, but so overwhelmingly productive for Paul. He only did those things which he knew Christ wanted him to do. And he followed Christ as a slave would follow his master. That's the way to find victory. You might think, oh, that's not what I want to do. I want more freedom to have fun and do my thing. Well, is it making you happy? Is it giving you joy? Has it caused you to have satisfaction in your life? Are you looking back and saying, boy, I'm sure glad I lived my life that way? The Bible teaches you a new way. And that's what we're talking about during these days in the month of July. We're talking about making sense of it all, seeing the world with a biblical perspective. And we'll continue that tomorrow right here on this good station.
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10: What is the actual answer to rich and poor? 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

0: you live where the wheat waves in the wind? Where corn stretches tall under an open sky? Maybe it's cotton fields or rows of bright red strawberries ready for harvest. Well, on Through the Bible, we're stepping into one of the most powerful stories that Jesus ever told, the parable of the sower and the seed. Dr. J. Vernon McGee calls Matthew 13 one of the most important chapters in all of Scripture. Why? Well, because it shows what really is happening in the human heart when God's Word is sown. Before we open our Bibles, though, let's reach into the Bible Bus mailbag for a couple of letters. Jim in North Carolina writes this: I've just gotten on board the Bible Bus within the last year. It has been my daily devotion. I am 72, and I am so thankful for your ministry that takes God's Word worldwide. I share Dr. McGee's messages with my family and friends, often praying that God's Word speaks to the heart and the Holy Spirit gives us the truth and knowledge of our need for a Savior. We know His love, grace, and mercy are there for all who accept with simple childlike faith. Praise God, He is Lord. Well, Jim, welcome aboard. We're grateful that you're riding along with us and sharing with others. And if you'd like to help maybe scatter a little seed yourself, just call us at 1-800-65-BIBLE and ask for a pack of Bible Bus passes to share with those who God has placed in your life. Let's pray. Heavenly Father, thank you for planting your living word in us. Break up the hard soil of our hearts, Lord, and pull the weeds, deepen the roots, and give us ears to hear and hearts ready to receive. In Jesus' name, amen. Here's Dr. J. Vernon McGee with our study of Matthew 13 on Through the Bible.
1: Our study at this time takes us into the 13th chapter of the Gospel of Matthew. And follow along, because we have come to one of the high points of the Gospel of Matthew. This is one of the great chapters. Now, I know that I've said that before, and I'm sure I'll be saying it again, but actually, this is one of the three major discourses. We've had already the Sermon on the Mount, Matthew 5, 6, and 7. And now we have the Mystery Parable Discourse, and later on, Matthew 24 and 25. Let me put it like this. We have said that the Gospel of Matthew is probably the key gospel to the Bible. It's the open door to both the Old and New Testament. And if that's true, then the 13th chapter of Matthew is the key to the Gospel of Matthew. So that makes this chapter very important. In fact, all important. I believe that we'll find here a better understanding of what the kingdom of heaven is than we will in any other place. You will recall that our Lord came and followed John the Baptist, who preach, repent, for the kingdom of heaven is at hand. And our Lord enunciated the law of that kingdom, the Sermon on the Mount, the manifesto of the king. Then he demonstrated that he had the dynamic, the power. And then he sent his disciples out. He was rejected. Then we find him in conflict. And then he hands down a judgment, as we saw last time, against these religious rulers and the cities where his mighty works had been done. And when they asked for a sign, he said no sign would be given but that of Jonah. Jonah was a sign, a resurrection sign, and they were to have that one shortly after this. You remember that very personal invitation, "Come unto me, all ye that labor and heavy laden, I'll rest you." Now the question is, what happens to the kingdom of heaven? Apparently now he'll not establish it on the earth at this time, at his first coming. Now what will happen to the kingdom of heaven? Well, we have these mystery parable discourses, and they set before us a kingdom of heaven condition. Now let me say some very definite, and I want to say them as dogmatic statements. I hope that I give that impression. He gave here seven parables, and some think that he gave eight parables. And in these parables, he set before us the mysteries of the kingdom of heaven. That is, the condition of the kingdom of heaven. Now, the kingdom of heaven is not synonymous with the church. And the church is not synonymous with the kingdom of heaven. The kingdom of heaven is Christendom. And the church is in Christendom today, but it's not all of it by any means. I'm sure that the wildest interpreter of the scripture would not say that in the kingdom of heaven that they'd be sowing tares. This is the form it's taken during the days of his rejection. Now he covers the entire period with these parables here. These parables, I consider them very important.

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2: Parables. And what I mean by that is our Lord interpreted this parable, and he interpreted the parable of the tares and wheat. And you will find that he gave interpretation to certain things in these two parables. Now, you'll find that that'll carry over in the other parables. I do not think that we have a right to interpret one of the other parables and contradict something that he's given. For instance, he mentions the bird share, the evil one, in this parable of the sower, representing Satan. Well, I don't think birds are going to be something good later on in another parable. I think that we have to be consistent and follow his interpretation. Now, you will notice, behold, a sower went forth to sow. And he'll interpret that later on, and I'll just run ahead and give his interpretation. The sower is the Son of Man. What's he going to do now in the world? What is the Lord Jesus doing today in the world? If you'd ask me, I'd say that he's a sower. He's sowing seed in the world today. The Word of God, by the way, is the seed, and that also is interpreted for us. You'll find that the interpretation is given to us here. Now, let's move on down in this, and let me read the parable, and then we'll look for the interpretation of it. And when he sowed, some seeds fell by the wayside, and the fowls came and devoured them up. Some fell upon stony places where they had not much earth, and forthwith they sprung up because they had no deepness of earth. And when the sun was up, they were scorched, and because they had no root, they withered away. And some fell among thorns, and the thorns sprung up and choked them. But others fell unto good ground and brought forth fruit, some 100-fold, some 60-fold, some 30-fold. Who hath ears to hear, let him hear. Now, this is the parable that is given to us. Now, we want to look at this parable because it's very important to the understanding of the other parables. Behold, a sower went forth to sow. Now, that was a familiar sight in Palestine. They would just sort of scratch the surface of the ground with a very crude plow. Sometimes they didn't even do that. And the sower would go out and fling the seed. That was a very familiar sight. Well, even today in our land, in the springtime, all the way from Pocatello, Idaho to Pensacola, Florida, and all the way from Chicago, Illinois to Cucamonga, California, and from Minnesota to Muleshoe, Texas, you'll see them sowing wheat and corn and cotton. And it's a very familiar sight. The thing today is they use a machine to sow the seed, however. It was very crude in that day. Now the sower, we are told very definitely, over in verse 37, he answered and said unto them, he that soweth the good seed is the Son of Man. Now that's in the parable of the tares and the wheat. Now the one who sows the seed here is the Son of Man, the Lord Jesus. That is what he's doing. That defines the work of Christ in reference to the world. He was the king. He laid aside his regal robes. He's a farmer today, sowing seed, but he's still a king. Now, you'll note what the seed in verse 19, we're told, when anyone heareth the word of the kingdom and understandeth it not, the seed is the word of God. That's made also clear to us here. Now, the field, we're told, verse 38, we're told that the field is the world. It's not the church, you see. We're talking about a world situation. It's Christendom. And I think the picture would be something like this.

0: is the church in the world, and outside there are these multitudes of people that have not accepted Christ, and the word is given to this one, and the word is given to that one, and the word is given to someone else, and this one accepts, that one does not accept. Our business is to sow seed. Not everybody that we give the word to accept it, but we give it out here on the radio. We're just flinging it out here. I don't know where it's going, but I find out later on that it goes into good ground. Let me just give you, and I've saved my letter for today, for this particular place and for this purpose. And this one comes from right here in Los Angeles. And the listener writes, I just received all the notes and outlines. I was so thrilled and happy to receive them. I just had to write to thank you. 2.5 years ago, I wasn't even a Christian, but for the last 20 months, Christ has been in my heart, ruling my life, and I've had a real hunger from the Word. Now, to me, that's an example of what I'm called to do today. The Lord Jesus has charge of this great program of sowing seed, but He's given me a little corner, and my business is to sow seed. I interpret that to be the important thing. And I'd like to be rather specific here. This is the day for sowing seed. And I don't want to quibble or split hairs. But the harvest is not the picture for today. But somebody says, didn't Christ say, pray ye therefore the Lord of the harvest? We've already seen that. Well, remember I call your attention that I'd have something further to say about that. Now, will you notice verse 36 of chapter 9, and I'll have to go back to pick this up. But when he saw the multitudes, he was moved with compassion on them, because they fainted and were scattered abroad as sheep, having no shepherd. Then saith he unto his disciples, the harvest truly is plenteous, but the laborers are few. Pray ye therefore the Lord of the harvest, that he'll send forth laborers into his harvest. Now, that was right before he sent out his apostles to the lost sheep of the house of Israel. And that is the end of this age. The age of law was coming to an end. Now, harvest time comes after seed had been sown. And for 1,500 years, approximately, under law, the seed had been sown. Now, the harvest has come. A new age, a new dispensation is coming in. And the end of one is a harvest. The beginning of the other is the sowing of the seed. But as I want to emphasize, that the end of the age means judgment. And you'll find that in some of the parables that we have here, when he says, let both grow together. And at the time of the harvest, when is the time of the harvest? End of the age. That's judgment, friends. But our business is sowing seed. You see, in the Battle of Armageddon is considered a great time of harvest. It even is a time of treading the wine press for him. Now we today are therefore to sow seed. And I rejoice when I read a letter where somebody, they listen for, well, I don't know how long. They listen for over a year, the sowing of the seed. And finally begin to germinate and fructify. And now it's bringing forth fruit. This party has a hunger for the Word of God. This illustrates in a very real way the thing that we're talking about, and I consider that our business today. But now notice where the seed falls. It falls in all kinds of ground, and we really have some seed here. There are really four types of ground, and three-fourths of the seed does not grow it. It dies. Nothing wrong with the seed, but there's a great difficulty with the soil. You can argue election all you want to, but there sure is a whole lot of free will here. It's the condition of the soil that is all important as far as the seed is concerned. Now, let's move on down, and we have read, when he sowed, some fell by the wayside, and the fowls came and devoured them. Some fell upon stony places where they had not much earth, and forthwith they sprung up because they had no deepness of earth. And when the sun was up, they were scorched, and because they had no root, they withered away. And some fell among thorns, and the thorns sprung up and choked them. But other fell into good ground, brought forth fruit, some 100-fold, some 60-fold, some 30-fold. Who hath ears to hear, let him hear. Now, we have, first of all, the wayside hearers. What about these wayside hearers? Well, verse 19, when anyone heareth the word of the kingdom and understandeth it not, then cometh the wicked one and catcheth away that which was sown in his heart. This is he which receives seed by the wayside. Now, we're told that these birds here are the evil one. The devil takes away that which is sown by the wayside. This is something that ought to cause every church member to examine his own heart. Don't apply this to the other fellow. What about you? Someone has written this very clever little poem. It says, when you get to heaven, you'll likely view many folk there will be a shock to you. But don't act surprised or even show a care, for they might be a little shocked to see you there. Well, we have no right to sit in judgment, but apparently these are church members, professing Christians. They heard the word, but it was not the hearing of faith. The word was not mixed with faith. Or if it was, it was a formal intellectual faith that just nodded the head and did nothing. In other words, to them, Christianity is a sideline. Belonging to the church is like belonging to a lodge or a club, only they are not even as devoted to the church as they are to a lodge or to a club. Sort of a sideshow. And these folk are in deep freeze. You see them not only in our churches today, they're in cults and isms today. Fell by the wayside. And now we have another group here, and those were the ones that on stony places, it was rocky ground. What about them? Verse 20, but he that received the seed into stony places, the same is he that heareth the word, and anon with joy receiveth it. Yet hath he not root in himself, but dureth for a while, for when tribulation of persecution ariseth because of the word, by and by he's offended. Now, these rocky ground ones, they're the opposite, by the way, of the wayside ones. The devil took it away from the wayside. This is the flesh here gets in the way. These people are not in deep freeze as the one by the wayside. These people are in the oven. They are warm. They're emotional. They shed tears. They're greatly moved. They have feeling. These are what I call Alka-Seltzer Christians. The others were in deep freeze. These are fizzing, and there's a lot of fizz and frizz to them. And they make as much fuss during a meeting as a rocket on a launching pad, but they never get into orbit. They are what I call the Southern California type, and I've been out here since 1940. They have a great zeal and energy, but they're just like a burnout Roman candle after the meeting is over. I stood on the back end of a train years ago, the Santa Fe, going to Chicago, and I'd left Fort Worth, Texas, and late that evening we were going through Kansas, and there was a paper there on the railroad track. Somebody had thrown it out. And when that train went by right afterward, my, that paper just fluttered up in the air and it just went every direction. But just as soon as the train got by, it just began to settle down and finally it got dead still on the track. And as I looked way back at that paper as it was just lying there, I thought, that's just like a lot of Christians. You have a meeting, something sensational. Oh, my, how they get into gear. But it's not real with them. It's just an emotional splurge. They are the rocky ground. And then there are those that are like the thorns. What about those? Well, he says, he also that receives seed among the thorns is he that heareth the word, and the care of this world and the deceitful of riches choke the word, and he becometh unfruitful. Now, the ones where the seed fall in thorny ground, they represent the ones that the world crowds out, the word of God. You see, the devil got the wayside. The flesh took care of the rocky ground, but the world takes care of those in the thorny ground, the cares of the world. Sometimes it's poverty, and the other time it's the deceitful of riches. This is something that is quite interesting, that the two groups, one that are in abject poverty on one side of the spectrum, of the social spectrum, and the other at the other extreme, prosperity, they're rich. Those are the two folks that are the most difficult to reach outside of the church today. I find that a great many people have let the world crowd out the Word of God. Now, these are not just different types of believers. They're not believers at all. They are those that have heard the Word. They profess to receive it. Actually, right now, I'm confident that listening to me all over this land, there are those that are in all three classes. It's well for all of us to examine ourselves and see whether we're in the faith or not. Thank God, though, some of the seed falls in good ground. And in verse 23, that's interpreted for us. But he that receives seed into the good ground is he that heareth the word and understandeth it, which also beareth fruit, bringeth forth some 100-fold, some 60, and some 30. These are the hearers, and they've received it. Now, some maybe not bring forth very much fruit, but they bring forth 30-fold, and some will bring forth 60-fold, and some will bring forth 100-fold. This is the picture that's given to us here. And you see, they must understand it. The Ethiopian eunuch, you remember, was reading. He didn't understand, but he wanted to. And the Spirit of God put Philip there as a hitchhiker, and he got on, took a ride. And he gave the Ethiopian eunuch a ticket to heaven. He told him that the one that was wounded for our transgressions, bruised for our iniquity, was the Lord Jesus Christ. And then this man accepted and received. Now, we're sowing seed. That's our business. I interpret that as being our business today. This is a kingdom of the heavens situation. Now, the Lord does something quite interesting here. He says, who hath ears to hear, let him hear. Well, if you got these things on the side of your head called ears, can't you hear him? Yes. But notice, the disciples came and said unto him, why speakest thou unto them in parables? Now, a parable, someone has interpreted as an earthly story with a heavenly meaning. That's very good. But the word parabole, we get our word ball for that. You throw something down by the side of something. It's like putting a ruler down by the side of a table or a wall, and you measure it. Now, that ruler is a parable. It's put down to measure it. Now, he gave these parables to measure heavenly truth, to set that before us. Now, why did he do it? He answered and said unto them, because it's given unto you to know the mysteries of the kingdom of heaven, but to them it's not given. Now, this is the illustration of that. If a man wants to know the word, he can know it. He that wants to know the truth can know the truth. But if you'll shut your ears to it, and there are multitudes of broad-minded people, so-called, that shut their ears to the word of God, and if you don't want to hear it, well, you won't hear it, my friend. Not only will you not hear it, you wouldn't understand it even if you do. You must have that inner ear that wants to hear the word of God. For he says, whosoever hath, to him shall be given, and he shall have more abundance. And if you want to know the truth and know a little, he'll add to it. But whosoever hath not, you don't want to know it, well, from him shall be taken away even that he hath. God will see to it that you don't get it. You see, he never shuts the door to one who wants to hear. It's those who do not want to hear. And that's exactly what he's saying here. And he says, that's the reason that I'm speaking to them in parables. Well, we're going to hear the next parable that he also interprets, and that'll be the key to the other parables. We'll take that next time. Until then, may God richly bless you.
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0: Well, ride the Bible bus for 5 years and you'll be amazed at what God teaches you from His Word about what it means to believe on the Lord Jesus Christ and you will be saved. It's a blessing that keeps on going. That's what we believe at Through the Bible.
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3: When I was in college, there was a group of people in the dorm who were doing a Ouija board thing every night. They were across the hall from me. But one night, there were these blood-curdling screams from that dorm. I will never forget it. And one person after another came out of there. Their face was just white. And they were just absolutely terrified. And they took that Ouija board and somebody threw it out the window. And I never found out what actually they experienced, what they believed they experienced. What I do know is that everybody was terrified and they stopped doing it. And good for them. But don't mess around with it. 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Don't mess around with psychics. That's one of the things for Jack Marino Chen's testimony she shared about. 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Her Bible reading, her getting into the scriptures is what led her out, how God spoke to her and showed her the truth. 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
5: Only a few decades ago, Christianity had a favored status in the West. 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Today, Christianity increasingly is viewed as the bad guy, the impediment to what is considered good by society. While the status of being bad guys is something new in the West, Christians across the world and throughout history have always been known and derided by the world. If you go to 1 Peter, verses like chapter 2, 11 to 12, and chapter 3, 15 to 17, and chapter 4, 12 to 16, you're going to get this theme of suffering in the world because of one's righteousness, finding oneself an outsider rather than an insider.
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7: During the War for Independence, General George Washington, the man we refer to today as the father of our country, led American troops through military defeat after defeat. And in the bitter winter of 1777, he wrote this somber note to a friend in Philadelphia. Quote, "You might have tracked our army from White Marsh to Valley Forge by the blood on their feet," end of quote. Many soldiers continued to march through the deep snows of Pennsylvania without shoes. Others suffered from disease, hunger, and freezing conditions. Nearly 2,000 of Washington's men died. Yet George Washington did not lose faith. Amid the hardship, loss, and uncertainty of Valley Forge, he turned to God in prayer. At a time when our nation once again faces division and uncertainty, may we follow Washington's example, kneeling humbly, praying faithfully, and asking God to guide the future of America.
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9: That word from God allows us to judge, evaluate, appraise, understand, comprehend, and reason all things. Why? 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
10: 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No doubt the world is very different now than it was even 10 years ago. 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So how can the Bible, an ancient book, help you get through modern life's toughest trials? 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Now get your Bible if you're able and follow along as John begins today's lesson.
9: There is, I believe, a strong and pervasive and somewhat subtle strategy unfolding today among those who call themselves evangelical Christians. This is being masterminded by the archenemy Satan and sadly being bought into by many, many people in evangelical churches. This subtle, strong strategy basically is an attack on the sufficiency of the Word of God. Now, in all times and seasons, the Word of God is under attack, and we have to be somewhat careful and somewhat wary and somewhat watchful to discern how it's being attacked. I believe presently the attack on Scripture is primarily coming from those who deny its sufficiency for all matters of faith and conduct. One of the great statements of theology, of traditional evangelical theology, is that the Scripture is adequate for all matters of faith and conduct. That is being attacked today. Let me briefly describe what I mean by that with some illustrations from various angles. First of all, there has grown to be among church leaders a great preoccupation with what I would call worldly management technique. With all of the books being written on successful corporations and successful styles of management and leadership and so forth, the church has perked up its ears and gone after that really as if it were the very life of the church. There are many who bow, as it were, to the gods of worldly management technique. Churches are learning those kinds of methods as if they were the keys to building the kingdom of God. And in a very subtle way, this is an attack on the adequacy of Scripture. As if to say, knowing the Word of God and understanding its principles and the principles taught therein related to the growth of the church is not adequate. And we must go to the management techniques and the systems of success the world uses in its corporate environment and transfer those to the church if we want the church to really grow and develop. I believe this is a subtle attack on the sufficiency of the revelation of God for the matter of the growth and development of the church. Secondly, another angle that I've been recently concerned about is that there are many people who feel the Scripture is not a sufficient diet for the saints of the church, and there must be along with it a certain amount of entertainment. And churches are spending a lot of money to entertain people, and it is, in a sense, a concession to those people who do not believe that the teaching and the study and the learning and the application of the Word of God is an exciting enough diet. In fact, there are many people who seem rather bored with the things of God revealed in Scripture and are really in desperate need of some entertainment. And there is in that, I believe, an attack on the sufficiency of the Word of God to bring to the life of believers all that is needed, not only for the matter of spiritual battle, but for the matter of joy and fulfillment in life. Another area of great distress to me is the area of, I suppose, what we could call mysticism or the occult. I believe if you look closely at evangelicalism today, you will find in many places people becoming preoccupied with the occult. They don't think that's what it is, but in fact that is indeed what it is. They are reaching into the world of mediums and demon spirits and the devil himself because they are searching for supernatural power, supernatural experience, ecstatic experiences. They are searching for miracles and signs and wonders. There are schools now teaching courses in signs and wonders. There are people saying that we can never reach the world with the gospel unless we can raise the dead and heal the sick and call down fire from heaven and do all kinds of supernatural things. There are those who are today advocating Christian mantras, a chanting kind of thing. There are those offering formulas for confronting Satan, formulas for dealing with demons, positive confession and visualization techniques where you sort of visualize something as a reality, whether it's your healing, your new car, or the girl you want, a new house, or reaching a certain group for Christ or developing a ministry. You get into this heavy kind of self-hypnotic visualization technique. These kinds of things are all forms of occult magic. They are being practiced to gain supposed divine power, but the power they gain is the power of the enemy. In fact, this could be called the new religious science. We have now developed an evangelical science of the mind. Many of the people are getting into Eastern and Hindu thought, thinking they'll be able to capture the power of the Eastern world if they can get themselves into the paradigm of their kind of thinking. There's a preoccupation with this mysticism. Psychic power is cultivated. People are claiming authority over the devil, authority over demons, authority over disease. They are going around in the name of some supposed psychic power, commanding not only Satan and his forces, but disease, sickness, negative circumstances, and other things. Further, another category in which we see this kind of abandonment of the belief of biblical sufficiency is in the matter of marriage and family, for one. There was a time when we believed that the Bible gave us adequate insight into marriage and the family, that if we studied the Word of God, we would be able to live life in the family to its fullest, that marriage could be all that God ever intended if lived by biblical principles. Families can be all that God ever intended if lived by biblical principles. But now there is a proliferation of tricks and gimmicks and sex techniques and just a plethora of things that are added to the Scripture to try to deal with family problems. And in an underlying and subtle way, they are making the comment that the Bible is to one degree or another insufficient or inadequate. It used to be that we could accept what the Bible said in sociological areas, whether it's homosexuality or the role of a woman. Now we're hearing that the Bible is rather unsophisticated and cannot comment on these contemporary sociological issues because of its lack of sophistication. And so there is an insufficiency in the Bible's ability to deal with contemporary sociological phenomena. This is coming on a wholesale level into the church, particularly marked in the area in the liberal church, homosexuality, in the more evangelical church, in the redefining of the role of women away from the traditional biblical teaching. But perhaps as dominant or more dominant than any of these themes is this area of psychology. Churches that once and for always would hire pastors and evangelists and teachers are now hiring psychologists. Pastors that once would go to seminary and learn the Word of God or Bible college and master the Scripture are now going to schools of psychology to study human wisdom in dealing with the problems of mankind. This, again, is a subtle way of saying the Bible is insufficient. When coming to grips with these deep-seated emotional anxieties of man, we cannot expect the Bible to speak in any sophisticated way to those problems. Seminaries are changing their curriculum dramatically. For the first time in the history of the church, seminaries are hiring psychologists on their staff to teach, psychiatrists to teach. They're teaching psychology. They're adding more psychology courses in many places, diminishing the biblical content of their curriculum. Colleges are doing the same thing. Churches are doing it. It's a wholesale exodus. And to this sort of encroaching mysticism and preoccupation with supernatural powers and science of the mind and visualization techniques and hypnosis and all of this self-image stuff comes this psychology, and together it is creating the new God of the church. The world has been saying the Bible cannot help, and now, sad to say, the church is chiming in and agreeing that the Bible is inadequate to deal with psychological problems. In fact, I would go so far as to say there are many advocating today a psychological salvation in place of the new birth. There is nothing in this more than a pseudo-evangelical humanism. This preoccupation with self-esteem and self-love and self-fulfillment and self-actualization that psychology has brought into the church knows no biblical counterpart. And the sad thing about that is that the church has bought into that as if it is the savior of man. Nobel Prize winner Richard Feynman said, quote, "Psychoanalysis is not a science." What did he mean by that? He meant that there are no rules to guide it. It's a whole lot of human opinion. New York University professor Paul Veitz criticized Christianity, and he criticized the Christian church for its tendency to do what he called buying high and selling low in regard to social science. He said the church is eager to adopt popular trends of thought at the very time the secular professionals are beginning to criticize them. In fact, he put it this way: it is a matter of climbing on the bandwagon just about the time it's slowing down, end quote. We tend to do that, to jump into movements that are just about dead because they've proven a washout even to the people in the world who started them. But here we have in our contemporary Christian church these things making tremendous inroads. I am absolutely amazed at the inroads of mysticism, science of the mind, occultism, psychology, and these other things into the church, the college, the seminary environment. And the poo-pooing of biblical theology and biblical sufficiency. Now, all of this, I believe, is not some small problem. I believe it is a serious and sinful view of the Word of God. I believe it is the sin of the church to believe the Bible to be inadequate. That is a sin of monstrous proportions, to deny the sufficiency of the Word of God. Now, how can we answer this? Can we go to the Bible and find in it that which is sufficient for all of life and conduct? The answer, I believe, is a resounding yes. And the proof is the testimony of the greatest authority in the universe, none other than God Himself. Now, a good starting place to give us a sort of a general feeling of what we want to get into would be in Paul's second letter to the Corinthians. And I want to mention one verse to you and quote it, and then I want to comment on it. 2 Corinthians 3:5. 2 Corinthians 3:5. Listen to what it says. Very short, so listen carefully. Our sufficiency is from God. Did you hear that? Our sufficiency is from God. Now, we could preach off of just that statement at great length. Our sufficiency is not from men. Our sufficiency is not from human wisdom. Our sufficiency is not from human resources. Our sufficiency is from God. Our sufficiency, what does that mean? That means our capability of living life in God's plan to the maximum is from Him. In other words, we, because we are Christians, live in an environment in which the resources for life are divine. Okay? They're divine. We live at a sphere, at a strata, at a level which human wisdom does not feed, for which human wisdom cannot provide resources. Now, I want you to understand that I am not saying that there's nothing outside the Bible that has any value. There are many things that have value. God's common grace, that is the grace of God on all men, will create certain things in our human environment that are very helpful. But when it comes to the matters of spiritual life, all we need to know is revealed in the Word of the living God and ministered to us by the Spirit through that Word. And outside the Word of God, we do not have to look for a sufficiency that is not provided in the Scripture. That is the sin. It is not to say that there's nothing in the world that isn't helpful. There are many helpful things in the world. But those matters which have to do with spiritual life and conduct and ministry are in the Word of the living God, and they are sufficient. They are sufficient. Our sufficiency as believers is from God. So we don't say, well, this is a problem that we can't handle. Oh, this is, boy, you've got a spiritual problem the Bible doesn't deal with. You better find some power source out there. You better get into sort of actualization or visualization or psychotherapy or psychoanalysis or, boy, we just can't handle this one. If it is a spiritual issue, if it has to do with the life of a believer, if it has to do with the life of the church, if it has to do with the soul of man, the struggles of man, those things that are in his life that bring difficulty, the Bible can deal with those things and does. It is sufficient. Now let's widen our understanding of that basic idea that God is sufficient and that our resources have to come from Him. I believe that the resources God gives to us come through the Spirit of God and the Word of God. And the focus particularly today is on the Word of God. And let's listen to some of the testimony of Scripture as we consider this thought. First of all, and just listen carefully and jot down the Scriptures so you can refer to them. When Jesus spoke of the total sanctification of a believer, that is the full holiness of a believer, the full separation from sin, He said this to His Father in John 17, 17. Sanctify them by thy truth. Now the word sanctify means set apart from sin, holy, separated unto God. It has the idea of spiritual perfection, spiritual completion, that which we should be in Christ, coming to fulfillment. And He says, oh God, make them pure, make them holy, set them apart from sin unto yourself, and do it by your truth. Then He says in the same verse, thy word is truth. We conclude then, very obviously, that the full holiness of the believer is the work of the Word of God. It is the work of the Word of God. It is not the Word of God plus something else. That's cultic. That's what the cults have been saying for years. You need the Word of God plus Mary Baker Eddy and the Science and Health and Key to the Scriptures. You need the Word of God plus the visions of Joseph Smith and the writings of Brigham Young, et cetera, et cetera. You need the Bible plus the writings of this person or that person. You need the Bible plus human wisdom and philosophy. It's an age-old kind of thing, striking a blow at the sufficiency of Scripture. But Jesus said, make them perfect and pure by your truth. Your word is truth. Your word is truth. The full holiness of the believer is the work of the Word of God. When Paul wrote to the Corinthians, we looked earlier at the second letter. The first letter also has a very important chapter along this theme, and it's chapter 2. When Paul wrote to the Corinthians, he wrote to them that the Spirit of God revealed the teaching of God to them. And he described it this way in 1 Corinthians 2:13. He said, the teaching of God that comes to us by the Holy Spirit comes, listen, quote, not in the words which man's wisdom teaches, but which the Holy Spirit teaches. Marvelous. The wisdom of God comes to us not through human sources. Our sufficiency is of God. God dispenses His wisdom to us by the Spirit of God, revealing His teaching in the Word of God, and it is the wisdom not in the words which man teaches, but which the Holy Spirit teaches. In fact, it is so comprehensive, it is so effective, it is so complete, he says in verse 15, that by that Word of God through the Holy Spirit, we can judge or appraise and evaluate all things. Tremendously comprehensive statement. We can judge and appraise and evaluate and understand and comprehend everything based upon the knowledge of the Word of God. For, he says, the Scripture, the revealed Word of God in verse 16, marvelous statement, gives us, listen to this, the mind of Christ. Did you get that? The mind of Christ. Now, is there any insufficiency in the mind of Christ? Is Christ limited? He knows a few things, but He's also learning from some people? Not hardly. The mind of Christ is the consummate mind of God. The mind of Christ is omniscient. The mind of Christ is supreme. The mind of Christ knows no insufficiency. Paul says, we have a word from God, a word not in the way that man teaches, but taught by the Spirit of God. That word from God allows us to judge, evaluate, appraise, understand, comprehend, and reason all things. Why? Because it brings to us the mind of Christ. And listen to me, beloved, the mind of Christ is a sufficient mind. Can there be more sufficiency than the mind of Christ? No, there cannot be. All we need to understand is the mind of God about any problem, about any need, about any issue. All we need to understand is how does God see it? How does God think about it? What does God say about it? And that suffices us. In Mark chapter 12 and verse 24, Jesus affirmed a very important thing. in a sort of a backhanded way, Jesus said that to know the Scripture is to experience, here's the quote, the power of God. Jesus was saying to know the Scripture is to experience the power of God. Now listen, people say they want power. They say we can't just give out the Bible. It doesn't have enough power. We got to do signs and wonders. They say we can't just expect to live the Bible. We've got to have a certain supernatural power over demons and power over the devil and power over disease and power over this. And we've got to be binding that and binding this and calling on this and calling on that and demanding this and demanding that. And sort of with this kind of mind controlling our environment. But the Scripture says that to know the Scripture is to experience the power of God. When Jesus went to deal with the devil, when the devil came to tempt Jesus up on the mount, and the devil tempted him, what did he do? How did Jesus handle Satan? Did he say, I bind you, I condemn you, I send you to the pit? Did he give him some kind of formula like that? How did he deal with the devil? It's very simple. He dealt with him on three different temptations, and in every case, he did what? He said, it is written. There's the formula. The power of God was expressed in the Word of God, and when those temptations were over, the Bible says the devil left him, and the angels came and ministered. The power is not in some mystical mind control. The power is in the Word of God. When you speak the Word of God, when you live by the Word of God, when you believe the Word of God, there is sufficiency there. The power of God to deal with any need comes from the Word of God energized in the believer by the Holy Spirit.
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3: Oscar in Baldwin Park.
14: The most normal thing when you're being accused of something and you're not guilty, you get mad. Scott, I was hearing Dr. Charles Stanley about David when his men, family kidnapped the 600 men, wanted to stone him, and that he didn't do nothing but stay still, be calm, and just give it to God and let God handle it. You know, they were accusing him of leading them in the wrong way, but it eventually worked out in his favor, you know. If you're not guilty, you shouldn't have nothing to worry about. If you're guilty, you got a lot to worry about.
3: I think that's probably right, and I think that you're probably mad either way. 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
15: 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Due to ongoing uncertainty surrounding overseas travel conditions and future international travel considerations, the Italy Unfiltered Tour has been canceled. 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The Italy Unfiltered Tour has been canceled. As a result, the Italy Unfiltered Dream Vacation Sweepstakes has also been canceled and no prize will be awarded. 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
20: There is an enemy we encounter we cannot see. We have a very real enemy. 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
21: Have you ever looked back on a painful season of your life and realize that God was doing something you knew absolutely nothing about? 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Today on Insight for Living, Chuck Swindoll continues his series, Job, A Man of Heroic Endurance, and takes us behind the curtain into a scene that Job himself never witnessed, a conversation that changed everything. Teaching from Job chapter 1, Chuck titled his message, Setting the Stage for Disaster.
20: As Job sleeps, another scene opens to us that Job knows nothing about. It happens in our lives as well. When we're not aware of it, God is carrying out a plan that would amaze us and on occasion would shock us. He is permitting things to get underway that we would have never expected. Either that or he is not fully sovereign. This is a very important part of understanding Job. If it teaches nothing else, it teaches the absolute sovereignty of God, which is full of mystery. Without Job's knowing it, something is happening in the heavenlies, and we are transported from earth to the third heaven. It is in the laser-like light of the third heaven we come in verse 6. And God is sitting in his throne room, if you will, to use our terms. And he looks about and he sees the sons of God that have come to present themselves before the Lord. That makes sense. They're accountable to him. They do his bidding. They carry out his will. They accomplish his purposes. But there is an intruder. There is one who is not among the elect angels. He is identified in the Hebrew text. Get this. The Satan. What does it mean? Sometime in noun form, it is rendered simply the adversary or the accuser. He accuses God's people day and night. And here the accuser appears among the other angels. Beginning at verse 7 down through verse 12, we have a dialogue that is a most interesting dialogue. You won't find it anywhere else in the Bible. Only here. Here and in chapter 2. The Lord said, verse 7, Satan answered, verse 7. The Lord said, verse 8, the Satan answered, verse 9. And verse 12, the Lord said, and the Satan departed. So it's a dialogue back and forth. The Lord God sees the intruder and speaks to him. From where do you come? He says, I've been roaming about on the earth. I love the statement the Lord asks. Have you considered my servant Job? Oh, I failed to read the most important part of his resume, chapter 1, verse 3, last sentence, that man was the greatest of all the men of the East. No exaggeration. But you know the wonderful thing about Job is that he was a servant. In fact, he adds, there is no one like him on the earth, a blameless and upright man, fearing God and turning away from evil. With the word evil, the original axis of evil responds, interestingly, does Job fear God for nothing? I mean, look, talk about kid glove treatment, penthouse perks. Look at what he has. Watch closely. Have you not made a hedge about him and his house? And all that he has, look at the categories. You have protected him in his body. You have protected him in his family. And you have protected his possessions, all that he owns. On every side. I mean, the divine wall around this man's life is enviable. You have not only protected him, you have blessed the work of his hands, and his possessions have increased in the land. The accuser points out divine favoritism, the audacity of that. You have built a hedge around him. You have blessed him
0: like no other. Who wouldn't worship you? His great hope is to level Job. You bring him down to the dirt like the rest of those humans have to live, and you'll see what he's made of. Look at how he puts it. You put forth your hand, verse 11, and touch all. I have marked that word in my Bible. Touch all that he has, and he will curse you to your face. Now, it's a clever plan.

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2: Because the Lord is first in his life. Verse 12 is an amazing statement. The Lord said to Satan, behold, all, I've marked that, all that he has is in your power. Now that's a, go any further. It's a frightening, frightening thought. Look at the permission slip he passes Satan. All that he has is yours to deal with. He puts a caveat there. Only do not put forth your hand on him. Don't you touch his life. Don't you touch his body. Don't you touch his soul. Don't you touch his mind. You touch his possessions. You touch his family. Leave him alone. So Satan departed from the presence of God. Of the Lord. Now, I know some of you are still hung up on how in the world did the intruder get in, right? I don't know. Now, let's go on. There are a lot of these things I don't know. I just know what's written and I accept it. There was a time in my life I had answers for questions nobody was asking. And I philosophically meandered all around Robin Hood's barn coming up with answers that I thought were so profound, but they had no biblical basis. We're never told why. Oh, you have a lot of commentators giving you their opinions, but they're worth nothing more than your opinion or mine. So why waste our time with opinions? The fact is Satan is allowed in, and Satan is allowed this moment of bargaining, and God, for some profound, unrevealed reason, says, I'll take you up on that. Does he still do that? I don't know. I don't know. I know he did it here. And I know when the light flashed green, that's all Satan wanted. Let me at him. We're talking the original ground zero in a matter of hours. He is reduced to a twisted mass of humanity. But let's leave for this period and let's apply what we've heard, okay? I find four principles that emerge from these first 12 verses that help me today. At least I can say these four things from the text, and they seem worth mentioning and worth remembering. You may wish to write them down. Who knows, someday you may need them. Just as I'm sure at this time Job needed someone to help him remember them when this happened. Number one, there is an enemy we encounter we cannot see. I don't mean to frighten you with this, but I do mean to educate you. There is an enemy we encounter we cannot see. Get past your empiricism. You were trained in college. You were trained to think deeper and not to buy into all of this superstitious stuff. If you can't prove it in a test tube, it isn't there. If you can't see it, it isn't real. Nonsense is my answer to that. Some of the most real things in life you and I will never see. We have a very real enemy, and we encounter him regularly, or one of his emissaries. And let me add, he is real. He is real. He has a strategy aiming to play tricks on your mind and conquer you and bring you down. His hope ultimately is to ruin your testimony and to destroy your life. In the process, if it takes ruining your family relationships, he'll go there. If it takes tempting you to take cut corners in your business where you would not have done so in earlier day, he'll go there. Whatever it takes, we encounter an enemy, and because we cannot see him,

0: does not mean he is not just as real. Second principle, there are trials we endure we do not deserve, but they are permitted. There are trials we endure we do not deserve. My imaginary lady in my early example did not deserve to have a husband that walked out on her. She did not deserve to work for a company that turned against the principles that she thought they believed in. She did not deserve that kind of a physical report. She did not. She was a hard-working single mother trying to raise three kids under the age of 15, but it was all permitted. That's imaginary. Yours isn't. Do not try to unscrew God's inscrutability. Do not try to grasp his profound plan. Do not try. That's a waste. That's a waste. And because you will not be able to do that, you will become increasingly more confused, ultimately resentful, finally bitter, and then Satan will have won the day. Accept it. Accept the trial as permitted by God. Nothing touches my life that has not first passed through the hands of God. Nothing. Nothing. That's either true or he is partially sovereign, which is a little like saying, I am almost a husband. He is fully sovereign, and he permits trials that we do not deserve. Number three, there is a plan we explore we will not understand, but it is best. There is a plan we explore, but we will not understand. It is best. It works together for good. It isn't altogether good. It works together for good. The disease Job went through wasn't good. It worked together for good. The loss of his family wasn't good. It worked together for good. We see in the pinpoint of time, God's view is panoramic. Tozer put it this way. We think of ourselves as inhabiting some parenthetic interval between the God who was and the God who will be. And in this ever-present now, we are lost in that ancient and cosmic loneliness. God's cosmic plan is at work now, and he doesn't feel the need to explain it all to us. If he tried, our answer would be like the student looking at his calculus teacher. What? You wouldn't get it, nor would I. And yes, I'm going to add this. Sometime it's the permission of demonic attack. And I don't know why. It's the whole battle with good and evil, and it is here, and it is, you will live with it. And my answer to you is to come to terms with it. Acknowledge it. Seek the power you have in the Lord Jesus. Don't try to understand it. Don't try to understand it. Let me say another word about the enemy. Can I do that? Years ago, in fact, for 49 years, Dr. William Henry Green was professor of biblical and oriental literature at Princeton Theological Seminary, 1851 to 1900 when he died. Wrote a fine book called Conflict and Triumph. By the way, that was the era in which the American Presbyterian Church was having its fight over the inerrancy of Scripture. A.A. Hodge, B.B. Warfield, Gresham Machen, those names you're familiar with or should be, along with them, this man Green, Dr. William Henry Green, stood with them for the inerrancy of Scripture. Listen to what he says about the enemy. Referring to Satan, he's not a mere spy traversing the earth intent upon ferreting out all he can discover. He is the old spirit of malice and wickedness, aiming to pervert men from the right ways of the Lord and to destroy all goodness as far as it is in his power. There is a profound meaning in his appearing here among the sons of God before the Lord. Don't miss this. It is designed to express his subordination and subjection to divine control. He cannot act at his own discretion. He is not at liberty to pursue his mischievous designs to whatever extent he may choose. There is a, I love this, there is a superior restraint to which he is obliged to bow, a superior will that sets limits to his rage and allows him even within these limits to act out his evil nature only for the sake of some divine end which he is made to be instrumental in achieving. He concludes, Satan is the enemy of goodness and the enemy of humanity. With the powers of an archangel and with the malice and subtlety of a fiend, he is intent on our destruction and hesitates at nothing by which it can be accomplished. He pursues his mischievous designs with sleepless vigilance. Invisible to human eyes, he has all the advantage of secrecy and taking his victims at unawares. He never sleeps. He never rests. He never takes it easy. You're never out of the crosshairs of his scope. He knows you better than you will ever know yourself. He is permitted to do that. The fourth principle. There are consequences we experience we could not anticipate. There are consequences we experience we could not anticipate, but they are necessary. I know. Some of you are thinking, don't quit. Well, not all of you, but some of you are thinking, don't quit here. We have to. It's enough to digest for now. I don't know where you find yourself, but I would be willing to wager that 3/4 of you are going through something that is unfair. Knowing humanity as I do, I would wager most of you, most of us, are going through something that we don't deserve. By that, I mean generally. We got what we deserve. We'd all be pretty hot right now. But you know what I mean. You didn't ask for that. You didn't anticipate that. You didn't think it would come. You've done your best to do. You've kept your part. You've maintained your bargain of it. You've stayed by it. And look at what's happened. And I just want to say to you, you have moved onto Job's turf. And if nothing else, it has prepared you to pay close attention to the teaching of this book. It has something for us all. The whole story doesn't end with Satan departing from the presence of the Lord. There's a whole lot more here. Let's bow our heads, please. I have found in my years in ministry that when you mention the enemy as much as I have, two things happen. First of all, people get very quiet, and I think we should, because it's sobering. And second, he is exposed, so he kicks his work up a notch. I would not be surprised that he didn't turn on some of us in a more direct way, direct demonic attacks against us in some manner that would be a little out of the ordinary for our experience. Remember that last point, you can't anticipate what's going to happen. The good news is for you who know the Lord Jesus is you have a power in Christ, the Lord, that no one else on this earth has. They are at the mercy of the enemy. You are not. Greater is he who is in you, that's Christ, than he who is in the world, that's Satan. In the name of the Lord Jesus Christ, you are able to restrain and withstand the attacks. I urge you to walk very sensitively with Christ this week, very sensitively. If you do not know the Lord Christ, I invite you to him today. He hangs ready for you. May seem a strange way to put it, but you see, it was the cross that opened the door between you and God, and it's on the cross that he hung, and there he died, that you might know what life is all about. Forgiveness, relief, power, strength to go on, hope when you seem when this path before you seems hopeless. And I point you to him today. Come by faith. Use your own words in a prayer. Lord, I'm a sinner. I can't make it on my own. I come to Christ, who paid the penalty for my sins in full. Whatever you have for me, give me the strength through Christ to face it. Would love to talk with you and help you get started in this new life. Our Father, we realize in setting the stage for disaster that we have really spoken of a number of different people's situations. Without knowing it, there's a plan underway that will reduce us and break us and humble us, and who knows why. Your plan ultimately is to prepare us to be like unto your Son, Christ. But it will hit us full force, and we will need your strength to go through this road less traveled. Help us to understand that a life that is difficult or a life that is unfair is still orchestrated by a God who loves us and has our best at heart. Some of it to discipline us, some of it to reshape us, all of it for his glory, for your good. Prepare us now, our Father, for what is before us this week, and find us open and willing, humble and trusting. For I ask it in the name of the Savior, Jesus Christ. And everyone said, Amen.
1: Difficult or unfair, either way, it's still orchestrated by a God who loves you and has your best at heart. 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
4: If you're dealing with somebody who's an addict and they will not give it up. 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It's the same as far as how they receive it. Well, my dad's uncle was like this when it came to his drinking. And he would come to a family gathering, Thanksgiving or something, and be a little bit drunk and bring his own booze and stuff. And he would say, if you don't accept my drinking, then you don't accept me. Like, you can't talk to me about this. 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
7: Outside of the Bible, a study of church history shows a similar pattern of good and godly people being scapegoated by a wicked world. Ours is a world that likes to shoot the messenger. Faithful Amos was charged with conspiring against Jeroboam, king of Israel, and told that the land was not able to bear all his words, Amos 7:10. Think about this. Even Christ himself was accused by the Jewish elites of perverting the nation, Luke 23:2 and Luke 23:5. 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
9: During the War for Independence, General George Washington, the man we refer to today as the father of our country, led American troops through military defeat after defeat. And in the bitter winter of 1777, he wrote this somber note to a friend in Philadelphia. Quote, "You might have tracked our army from White Marsh to Valley Forge by the blood on their feet," end of quote. Many soldiers continued to march through the deep snows of Pennsylvania without shoes. Others suffered from disease, hunger, and freezing conditions. Nearly 2,000 of Washington's men died. Yet George Washington did not lose faith. Amid the hardship, loss, and uncertainty of Valley Forge, he turned to God in prayer. At a time when our nation once again faces division and uncertainty, may we follow Washington's example, kneeling humbly, praying faithfully, and asking God to guide the future of America.
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13: I remember praying, "Lord, if you've any mercy, take me home. I don't want to live anymore." Yeah. But when you've had your life collapse and Christ has met you in that place, certain things just don't matter so much anymore.
14: Well, that's Sheila Walsh sharing a very powerful way to understand heaven and how that understanding can impact our lives right here on earth. I'm John Fuller, and welcome to Focus on the Family with Jim Daly.
10: Sheila Walsh is such a brilliant storyteller. I mean, it's powerful when you listen to her. I think it's partly her great Scottish accent, but her stories are meaningful. I mean, they're deep and they grab you. We had to cut yesterday's conversation short, but it was so good that we wanted to bring you the rest of the conversation today and tomorrow. If you missed the show last time, we covered some of Sheila's remarkable life story. She lost her father at just 5 years old, which led to a series of questions about God and eventually left her in a psychiatric hospital at 32 years old. Mm-hmm. Sheila's testimony is powerful. So if you missed yesterday's conversation, contact us to get an audio copy, or you can find the entire episode on the Focus on the Family broadcast app. Today, we're going to cover some of the difficult questions that we wrestle with as Christians. And I believe the Bible provides robust answers, like why do bad things happen, or where is God in my disappointment?
14: Yeah, and Sheila has wrestled with those questions, and her life experience points to Jesus and the hope we have in him for eternity.
10: Yeah, so good. She's taken a deep dive into what the Bible says about heaven. I think you're really going to enjoy today's conversation. It's the hope portion of these 3 days. But if you're in that spot and you're wondering, does God really see me? Does God really want a relationship with me? Does he care? We have resources for you here at Focus on the Family to address those questions.
14: Right. And one of the things that we have is immediately accessible through our website. It's a terrific resource called Coming Home, which gives a great overview of what it means to follow Jesus and to experience life in him. We also have Sheila Walsh's terrific book, The Hope of Heaven, How the Promise of Eternity Changes Everything. And you'll find details about Sheila and these resources at our website. Well, let's go ahead and get back into the conversation. Here's Sheila Walsh on today's episode of Focus on the Family with Jim Daly.
10: Sheila, welcome back for day two of this great discussion with this wonderful book, The Hope of Heaven.
13: Thank you.
10: You really picked a good theme, didn't you? It's not the hope of this world.
13: No, it was that. It would be a short book.
10: Yeah, The Hope of Heaven. Well, you start the book with this great exclamation, which is, I'm fed up with earth. You sound like a fed up Christian when you look at this world. You know, Jean could so empathize, my wife, with that, because there's so much garbage around. You know, billboards and television and, you know, Super Bowl halftimes. You can't let your kids sit and watch that anymore because it's so sex-laden, right? We're inundated with that stuff, and it's completely right to say, Lord, really? Why do I have to live through this before I get to you in heaven? Hmm. So what's the answer to that question?
13: You know, I think one of the things that I'm trying to shift away from as a believer is the mentality of just get me out of here, Lord. Because honestly, that's how I was living. I was living thinking, I'll do my best for Jesus down here, and I just want to get out of here. But then I think the more I read the Gospels through over and over and over, and I really encourage that. Don't just read them over and over. If you can, read them out loud, because there's things we're missing all the time. And it talks about the kingdom of heaven. And when I think about the fact that the kingdom of heaven lives in us, one of my friends, you probably know him too, Sammy Rodriguez, pastor, wonderful guy. He said to me the other day, when we walk into a room as a believer, the atmosphere should shift because of who lives in us. And I love that.
10: Yeah.
13: So I feel like, so one of my daily prayers now, I never start a day without this. I say, Lord, give me eyes today to see what I'm going to miss. And give me ears to hear behind what somebody's saying to what's actually going on. I remember a woman waiting to talk to me after a conference, and she said, I'm so mad with you. And I said, well, talk to me about that. And she said, you said something on the platform that cannot be true. And I said, what's that? She said, you said that God is all powerful and that God is love. And I said, yeah, I believe both of those. And she said, then explain to me why I buried two sons. Mm. Either he's all powerful, I buried two sons, so he's not loving, or he's loving, but he couldn't stop my two boys dying. And I think that's one of the greatest questions mm-hmm. that we wrestle with in life. Why does God allow these things to happen? And I would love to think that I suddenly came up with a wonderful answer. I don't, but the only thing that I know is we're not promised a life that's free of trouble. In fact, the opposite, but we're always promised the presence of Christ. So that's why I pray for eyes. You know, walking through the airport yesterday, I'm looking at people and I ask the Holy Spirit, because I don't want to be a pest. There's nothing worse than being an evangelical pest. But I look for people and I say, Lord, is there anyone I should pray for? And you wouldn't believe how often. My Uber driver, driving to the airport, the Lord laid on my heart, you need to pray for this man. And I don't even know if he speaks English. But I said, but I've learned to just shut up and listen to the Holy Spirit. So I said to him at the end, would you mind if I prayed for you? And he nodded. And I prayed for him. And he had tears rolling down his face. And I don't need to know what's going on.
10: Yeah.
13: I just need to be obedient to what God's doing.
10: Well, and he knows.
13: Yeah, exactly.
10: So that makes even a greater impact.
13: Yeah.
10: Especially if you say, I feel like the Lord's telling me to pray for you.
13: Yeah.
10: I mean, that would blow somebody away, right? Like, wow, okay. That's beautiful, though. Again, you weave in here so many great stories of regular day-by-day life into spiritual moments. You got a new car, I think, and my wife, Jean, loved this story, by the way. Tell us how that illustrated this concept of there's a little something wrong with everything in this life. Maybe start there and explain that
13: my
10: phrase.
13: My husband is a perfectionist. He thinks, in fact, my son and I, it's driven us bonkers most of our life because he thinks everything needs to be perfect. And my husband's wonderful, but he just thinks, like, if he gets a new car, I mean, we park like three zip codes over, so nobody parks
10: at
13: near
10: the shopping.
13: Him, at the shopping, yeah. Yes.
14: He's going to scratch my car.
13: Exactly. And so it was my turn to get a new car. And so, I mean, it's nice. It's a lovely car. So I park it out front of the house and I say to Barry, come on, I want to show you something. Because this is why I believe there's a little something wrong with everything. And he stands there and he's admiring it. And I pick up a little pebble and I ding the door. And he just about collapses. I mean, and I'm like, you know what, Barry? This is life. It looks lovely, but something is going to happen along the line. So let's just accept that we get to live with life not being, with there being a little something wrong with everything.
10: I got to be honest. I'm leaning with Barry on this.
13: Of course
10: like,
13: you are.
10: What are you doing?
13: Of course you are.
10: We spent money on this, but I like the point that everything's a little broken.
13: Otherwise, we get annoyed with other people. You know, if people don't quite live up to our expectations or their, you know, even like particularly around the holiday seasons, around Thanksgiving or Christmas, when we've got people coming over, our relatives, and now Aunt Martha is a vegan and won't eat the turkey. And, you know, and you just get so annoyed with people. But I think there's something about having had your life collapse. I mean, really come to a place. I remember praying, Lord, if you've any mercy, take me home. I don't want to live anymore. Yeah. But when you've had your life collapse and Christ has met you in that place, certain things just don't matter so much anymore.
10: But Sheila, I think this is the great human struggle, though. Yeah. People that bad things happen to them, you have two responses. You get wrapped up in that bitterness, that questioning constantly in your head. Why did this happen to me? Why did my two sons die? Why did my mother die? Why? And you stay in that swish of questions that really erode your joy and your emotional ability to manage those things. Or the other path of, Lord, I don't know what's happening. I can't explain it. Nobody can explain it to me. I've tried, but I'm going to trust you. It's kind of where Paul says, be content in all things. Mm-hmm. Really? I much would have preferred he put many things, right? So we had an out. But the Lord's saying, be content in all things. Lord, do you know the situation I'm in? How can you say that to me? And then you have that struggle with the Lord. And then go for it. Ask the Lord to show himself, however that may be. But speak to that basic struggle of what we have there in our human experience, this side of heaven.
13: I think we struggle because we try to present a good front to God. We try to do. I remember seeing that with my son. My father-in-law moved in with us when my mother-in-law died, and he lived with us for 2 years, and it was fantastic because he let my son do things I would never let him do. I mean, it was just perfect.
10: Like throw rocks at your car?
13: Oh, no, he was in
10: bigger
13: for that.
10: Rocks.
13: But I remember the night that William died. My son was exactly the same age I was when my father died. He was five, and William had gone upstairs to have a bath, and he didn't come back down. So I went upstairs, knocked on the door, and he didn't answer. So when I opened the door, he was laying on the floor and his head was in a pool of blood. So I didn't know if he'd bumped his head or had a heart attack. But I cover him with a towel and I'm calling 911. And I hear my son coming up the stairs. So I'm trying to call to him and say, Christian, just stay where you are, darling. I'll be down in a minute. But he doesn't. The minute I got off the phone, he's right there at the door. And he said, what's wrong? And I said, Papa's hurt himself, but we're going to get some help. And he said, he asked me the most interesting question. He said, can I help? And I remember how I was kept out of everything. Mm-hmm. We didn't go to the graveside. We didn't go to the funeral. We didn't go to anything because we were children. And I said, yeah, you could help. And I said, sit beside your papa and get a wet rag and put it on his forehead. And you know that silly song that you and he both sing? Sing it to him. But I watched my son after William passed that night. For the first few days, he did what I expected. He cried and he was sad. But then we'd adopted this ginormous cat from the shelter. And Christian loved this hairy beast. But I noticed him pushing her off the sofa. And I thought, interesting. So I said, babe, let's go for a walk. And I said to him, are you angry? And he said, yes, I'm angry. I said, well, talk to me about that. He said, you told me that God answers prayers. And when we were following the ambulance to the hospital, I said, God, please don't take my papa. Mm. And he took him. So A, I don't like him. And B, I'm not talking to him anymore. Mm. And I said, yeah, I totally get that. So I drove him to the sports store and I bought a boxing gloves and a punching bag. And I said, here's the deal, babe. When you're angry, hit that thing till you're exhausted. But then you fall into the arms of a God who's big enough to let you be angry. Because I think we think we've got to get it right and say the right things. To the level that we're willing to be honest with God is a level to how much we actually trust Him.
10: You know, Sheila, so many mom and dads are hearing that going, why didn't I think of that when I had that moment? Yeah. How do you bring that presence of everyday things that are going on? And some extraordinary, like that situation with your father dying. But how do you have the presence of mind to say, okay, I need to be able to provide an object lesson here? I mean, what triggers that? What is in you?
13: I think it's because Jesus, honestly, is my best friend. I know people will say that.
10: Yeah.
13: And I probably said it when I was younger. But I get it now that I have been promised this incredible companionship. So from the minute I wake up, I did it this morning, I'll be like, good morning, Lord. I don't know where we're going today, but I'm coming with you. And just looking for moments. Yeah. Even like when he was in carpool lane, when I was picking him up, I could always tell what kind of day he'd had. He wore it well. And I could tell this one day he was just in a bad place. And so I drove him to the ice cream parlor because I knew he wouldn't talk immediately. And eventually he said, do you want to know what happened to me? And I was like, yes, I do. And he said his best friend had knocked over his desk, Christian desk, and he got into trouble for it. And he said, I told the teacher, it wasn't me. I told him that it was Chase. And I got in trouble for tattling. So I said to Chase at lunchtime, you need to tell her that that was you. And he said, I'm not going to tell her. So here's the decision I've made, Mom. Chase is no longer my best friend and he's off my prayer list.
14: Oh.
13: And so I said, yeah, I get that, dude, totally. So, but that night I told him to go get this huge bag of flour I got from Costco. And I said, let's go for a walk. You and I are going to do an experiment. So we walked and walked. And eventually, it's so heavy, he drops it. And I said, Christian, that's what it looks like when you won't forgive. Your friend's been probably sleeping for 20 minutes. You're the one out here holding the flower. You want life to be fair. Fear does not live here, but Jesus does. And forgiveness is God's gift to us to live in a world that is not fair.
10: It's so good. He'll carry the flower for us. Right?
13: He will carry the flower for us.
10: What a great lesson again. You speak about the bummer lambs. I'm not sure most people understand that. It's just a beautiful illustration again of kind of the things we learn at the bottom, not at the top of life. Explain the bummer lamb.
13: And it really came out of my childhood. My mom was a farm accountant, and so she would do the accounts for the farmers and the shepherds, which meant that I would get early access to the spring lambs being born. And it's the most beautiful sight, but every now and again, a ewe will give birth to a lamb and immediately reject it. The shepherd can try and push the lamb back, but the mother will kick the lamb away. So if the shepherd doesn't intervene, that lamb will die, not of hunger, but of a broken spirit. And they're called bummer lambs. Happens in New Zealand. It happens everywhere. So the shepherd will take that little lamb into his home, feed it with a bottle, keep it warm by the fire. And at some point during every day, he'll hold the lamb close to his heart to let it hear a heartbeat. Mm. But this is the part I loved. When the bummer lambs are strong, they're put back with the rest of the flock. And the shepherd will come out in the morning and he'll call, sheep, sheep, sheep. The first ones to run to him are the bummer lambs because they know his voice.
10: Mm-hmm.
13: He doesn't love them more than the rest of the flock, but they believe it. I will be a bummer lamb until the day I see Jesus face to face. But it's not the bad news anymore. It's the best news. Does Jesus love his bummer lambs more than rest? Nope. But we just actually dare to believe it.
10: Yeah, that's so good. You know, there's millions of marriages that we help to serve. We try to help them in their struggles, and we hear their stories. And not just that, but parents and, you know, women that have had abortion, and it just goes on. Anything that touches the family side. And man, we want to hear from you, even with what Sheila is sharing. If this is touching your heart, go to the website. We have a spot there, and then John, you can give some other details. Yeah. Where people can leave the story of what perhaps even what Focus has helped you through, or what your pain point has been and how God has shown up.
14: Yeah. Tell us your story. Down at the bottom of our website, we've got a link to share your story. And of course, as Jim was saying, we'd love to hear how God is reaching into your life through this ministry. While you're there at the website, look for a copy of Sheila's terrific book, The Hope of Heaven, How the Promise of Eternity Changes Everything. And once again, our website is focusonthefamily.com/broadcast.
10: Sheila, John 14, 1 and 2 says, "Let not your hearts be troubled. Believe in God. Believe also in me." So when you're looking at that, what hope does heaven offer when it comes to our disappointments in this life? There's so many people listening and watching. They're living in that disappointment. And you can fill in the narrative.
15: Yeah.
10: But this life is full of disappointment. Why do those promises of God, why do they give us hope?
15: Because he promised that he was going to prepare a place for us. Mm. And that when the time was right, he would come and get us. And even the fact he said, "Don't let your hearts be troubled," helps us understand. He knows our hearts are going to be troubled. You know, that we're going to have things that don't make sense. We're going to have disappointments. And the thing that I love about Christ's life, though, I think back to that night, his final night with his closest friends. And when they all walked down into the Garden of Gethsemane, and Christ asks his closest buddies to come further with him, but they're exhausted and they fall asleep. And I love that Luke, being the only one of the four gospel writers who's a doctor, who actually gives us this detail that Christ sweat blood, which is a condition called hematohidrosis, and it still happens today. But where it usually shows up is when people are being walked to their execution. It's where you're under the most extreme stress.
10: Death is imminent.
15: Death is imminent. But here's what I love. Jesus processed his pain in the presence of his Father. He didn't sit down and say, "Well, you know, this has always been the plan. Let's go. I'm ready." He was in agony of soul and spirit. Mm-hmm. And he poured that out. But I think when you tell God the truth, you make space for grace. When you hold on to all those feelings of being disappointed or being angry with God, but feeling, "Well, I can't tell him that," it's almost like you close the door.
10: Yeah.
15: But when in his presence, when you tell him the whole truth, I believe you make space for grace.
10: You know, Sheila, even that description is such a good reminder for us as believers, who we get our sight down, kind of into this world rather than up into heaven, to be able to have that presence to say, "Lord, okay, if you're going to take me in this path, I'm going to grab as many people on the way as possible." That is such a heaven forward-looking viewpoint. You know, again, back, not to toggle so boldly, but back to a more serious subject. You've been really open about depression, anxiety that you've experienced. And now, you know, I think the CDC, some of the latest information and research from the CDC, Center for Disease Control, I think one bit of research I saw, 50% of 15 to 25-year-olds, 50% are struggling with anxiety and depression. Kind of that post-COVID impact, but I'm sure the relentless bad news of everything. Everything's bad news, everything. And you can get it on your phone. You can get it certainly on your television. It just pounds us every day, 24/7. How does Scripture lift, or how should it lift us up above that fray? And what helped you specifically to say, "Okay, I'm not going to listen to those voices. I'm going to read the Word"?
15: Yeah, well, a couple of things. One, I still take medication to this day. I take my little pill every morning with a prayer of thanksgiving that God has provided help for those of us who need that in this world.
10: Can I interject and just have you speak to the person who says, "If the Lord loves me, I wouldn't need that medication"?
15: But if you fell down and broke your leg, if the Lord loved you, would you break your leg? I mean, we don't say to, I wouldn't say to you, Jim, "Well, you've got glasses on, where's your faith? You know, you need to correct your vision."
10: Right, and I'm a full supporter of that. That's why I wanted you to say it, because so often we don't see it that way, you know, and brain chemistry plays a role in how we're feeling and how we express ourselves. So work with the Lord in the great science that he provided.
15: Yeah.
10: I mean, it's only through him we have those revelations, in my opinion.
15: And honestly, initially when I was in the psych hospital and my psychiatrist first wanted me to be on medication, I was like, "No, no, no. I don't want to walk around grinning, talking to some imaginary dog and drooling on myself." He said, "No, those are street drugs. We don't do those in here." But I came to understand that, you know, when your serotonin level is so low, that it restores you to a place where you can be who God has called you to be.
10: Yeah.
15: But when I read the Psalms, I have these volumes of this wonderful old British theologian who tell you what was happening in David's life when he wrote that psalm. And so Psalm 34 is one of my favorites. I mean, we love it because it's the psalm that says the Lord is close to the brokenhearted and saves those who are crushed in spirit. But it begins with, "Those who look to him for help will be radiant with joy. No shadow of shame will touch their faces." And at that point, David is on the run from Saul. He's lied to a priest, and it's going to cost that priest and 80 other priests and their families their lives. He's gone into another kingdom where Goliath was from, and he's lied. He's pretended he's insane. The king kicks him out, and he's in a cave. And that's when he writes Psalm 34, because it starts with this terrible place he's in. But then he shifts and he says, but those who look to the Lord for help will be radiant with joy. No shadow of shame will touch their faces. Shame does not belong to us. Christ took shame on himself so that we can live without that.
10: Yeah. But again, such a battle of voices from within, right?
15: That yeah.
10: You have to, outside of that, I mean, reading the word, what were some of the spiritual disciplines that really helped you cope as yeah. well with those voices?
15: Well, you know, it's interesting. When you're in a psych hospital, they take away everything you could potentially hurt yourself with. You know, like they took away my hair dryer, my makeup, anything. It all goes into the sharps box. But they left me with the one thing I could heal myself with. They left me with the Word of God. Mm. They didn't take that away. And I remember that very first night when I was so afraid. I mean, I felt I'd made a mistake going there, that, you know, would I ever get out of this place? My dad died in a psych hospital. Will I make it out of here? But and in the night, you know what it's like in the middle of the night when you're having, when all those thoughts come, and it can be the hardest time to get through. So what I did was I would literally drag myself out of the bed and plant my feet on the floor. And I did not feel this, but I would repeat from Psalm 27, I believe I will live to see the goodness of the Lord mm-hmm. in the land of the living. I've learned the only way I can counter the enemy's lies is with the truth of the Word of God. And I start where I am. Did I believe it that night? No, I did not believe it. But I still believe that the Word of God is true. Yeah. And so the nurse actually came in to check on me because apparently I was saying it quite loudly. She wanted to make sure I wasn't actually thinking I was talking to somebody who was in the room. And I was like, nope, don't worry, talking to the Lord.
10: Yeah, I mean, it's so amazing. It's one of the things that breaks my heart with a lot of seminary students that have gone to Ivy League, you know, schools of theology. I've got a few in mind. They lose their faith there.
15: Isn't that sad?
10: And I, you know, I've talked to a couple of them, and, you know, they'll say, well, I just read so much, I didn't believe the fables anymore. And that's such a dangerous place to be. The Word of God being true and believing it is the rock that we can rest on in this life.
15: It's interesting, though. One of the things I find really encouraging at the moment, one of my friends who works with Amazon is talking about the fact of the number of young men who are ordering Bibles at the moment.
10: That's encouraging.
15: And that just blows me away. And one of my friends, I'm sure you know her too, Jenny Allen, you know, we've been doing these crusades in all the different college campuses. And there's no bells and whistles, all the stuff that we thought, oh, we'll make it look really professional, like Vegas, and people will love Jesus. Yeah. Well, probably not. We actually just need the Holy Spirit for that. So they'll just have these incredible, they'll preach the gospel and then invite people to come forward. Thousands of young people are getting saved and getting baptized.
10: Yeah.
15: And they don't want all the bells and whistles. They just want Jesus.
10: Well, didn't I tell you she is awesome? Sheila Walsh is such a remarkable storyteller. And unfortunately, we had to cut today's conversation short because we're going to come back again tomorrow and continue the discussion with Sheila, because she has more great insights about heaven that we want to make sure we share with you. What Sheila said at the end there is so true. All you need is Jesus to make him the Lord of your life. And I'll tell you what, it's the best decision you'll ever make. If you're in a spot where you'd like to learn more about what it means to become a part of God's family, get in touch with us. We have caring Christian counselors and other resources that will help provide you the information you need to say yes to Jesus.
14: And certainly one of the resources we would point you to is a little booklet called Coming Home. It's online as a downloadable document, and you can get that when you visit our website. 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And we heard from Tammy in Illinois, who told us, thank you for your commitment to helping marriages, families, and the unborn. 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
10: 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We're taking a look at Mary's heart as she pours her oil onto the Lord.
9: Don't ever think that when your heart is crushed, don't ever think that when you're just so broken because of something that went south in your life, that Jesus does not hurt with you. Jesus understands our pain. He understands our hardships. He cares for us more than you could ever imagine. Don't think when you get kicked to the curb that you're all by yourself. It was J. Sidlow Baxter that said this quote, "The sorrow which this world inflicts upon us are sorrows which this world has nothing to do with healing." The world can't heal. The world can hurt you, but the world can't heal you. But Jesus can. You know, it's so true in life. Because we've all had to endure things, right? But I just want to remind you, if you're a believer in Christ today, everything that happens in this life today, everything that happens in this world, do you know this is the worst part of your life? Like, this is the worst part. Everything that happens in this world on this side of heaven, that's the worst that it's going to get for you. But it's going to get so much better for you. Because when we get to heaven, Jesus is going to share heaven with us as we're going to be co-inheritors of heaven. But if you don't know Jesus, everything that this world has, this is as good as it gets for you. It will never get better than what you're seeing in this world. This is as good as it gets, because as soon as you die, you will be separated from God into a place called hell for torment forever. For the believer, the world is as worse as it gets. It's only going to get better. The believer, it's the opposite of that. Yes, here was Mary. She was sitting at his feet. Jesus is not the world. He can empathize with us. He can sympathize with our pain. You know, he can get through our most difficult hardships with us. He will walk with you. He will never leave you alone. And now here in our text, once again, Mary has fallen at the feet of Jesus in total worship, in total love and adoration. Yes, the first time Mary sat at Jesus' feet, it was to glean from every word that he spoke. The second time she fell at his feet, her heart was crushed and broken at the death of her brother Lazarus, whom Jesus raised from the dead. He said, I am the resurrection and the life. He who believes in me, though they die, yet they shall live. And everyone who lives and believes in me will never die. And he says, do you believe this? Listen, that was a picture of what's going to happen to all of us. Because we're all going to die one day. But yet only our body dies. You, your spirit will never die. The last breath that this body takes will be followed by your first breath in heaven. So Jesus said, No, you're actually not going to die. Your body's going to die, but you that lives inside this body, you're going to be immediately in my presence. You will never die. So seeing what happened with Lazarus, that was just like an outward picture of what's going to happen to us. He was dead in the grave, but he made him alive again. Now, did Lazarus never die again? No, he died again, but guess what? His spirit went up into the presence of Jesus, so Lazarus never died. And now, for the third time, she once again sits at the feet of Jesus. This time, she anointed her Savior with the most precious and the most expensive gift that she possessed in her life. Know this, that which costs is always that which counts for us. So if it counts, it costs. If it doesn't cost us something, it doesn't count. That's the whole point. If it counts, it has to have value. Do you remember King David? Well, he has sinned before God again, okay? David had a few times that he really sinned greatly before the Lord. This isn't the time with Bathsheba. This is another time. And what was he guilty of? He counted all of his military army. He wanted to count everyone to say how great his military was. Now, this was a great sin because God said, look, I'm the one that defends you. It's like it doesn't matter how many soldiers you have on the field. Doesn't matter how many aircraft carriers you have or whatever. It doesn't matter what you have. I'm the one that's going to protect you. So David was bystepping that, and he was wanting to see how wonderful his military was later on in his life. And so God sent the angel of death. Now, you remember who the angel of death is, right? Because when God was torching the Egyptians, the first world governing empire, when they captivated God's people and they were torturing them and they were killing them and they turned them into slaves, God sent as the last plague the angel of death into Egypt, and the firstborn of every Egyptian was going to die. So Moses told the people of God, make a sacrifice for the Lord. Kill a lamb and take the blood of that lamb and put it on the doorpost of your house. And when the angel of death is coming over, if you don't have that blood on your doorpost, then the firstborn of the Jews will die also. So when they put that blood on, the angel of death came by, saw the blood, and they went up. They passed up and over the house. That's where you get the Passover, okay? So that's what Jesus did in our life, see? That's why we can't die, because his blood was shed for us, so the angel of death passes up and over us. Okay, so here you have the angel of death now. He's punishing because of David's sin, and 70,000 people have died already. So David runs out there, and he's trying to stop

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2: Orn. Now, Orn, and he's all caught up because the king's standing on his property. He says, King, you're my king. You can have the rock. I give you the rock. And I give you the cows. And I give you the wood. And David says, No, I'm not taking it. He says in 1 Chronicles, I will not give to the Lord what costs me nothing. I'm paying you full boat, baby. He gave him full price for the rock, full price for the cows, full price for the wood, everything. He bought it all, dropped the gold on him. He says, I will not offer to God, 1 Chronicles 21:24, I will not give to God what costs me nothing. Wow. Let me ask you here today. Have the gifts that you have offered to the Lord, have they cost you anything? Have they cost you something? The Bible says, be ready in season and out of season. What does that mean? It means be ready to be used of God when it's convenient. Be ready to be used of God when it's not convenient. It's giving when you have an abundance, and it's giving when you don't have an abundance, but you still give. Some will give their best to the Lord. Serving the Lord, I give you my best, while others will give the Lord the leftovers. Well, if I have time. Well, I'll volunteer if I have time. Well, I'll show up to help the children's ministry if I have time. Well, I'll give in the offering, well, if I have an extra. But here we see Mary, the only one who actually gets it. She's the only one that understands that Jesus was going to lay his life down for us, that he is going to be dead in 48 hours. No one else gets it. The disciples who walked with Jesus every single day, they missed it all. But this woman, this young woman, she came to Jesus to offer him everything that she had, the most valuable keepsake that's been handed down through generations. Then this anointing oil, and as it flowed down his head, down his beard, down his back, down to his feet, she wipes the excess as she's on her hands and knees off of Jesus' feet with her own hair. The Bible likens you women's hair to your glory. When I first met my wife, she had really long, beautiful hair. She would do it different every time I came to pick her up. It seemed like for the first 2 months I was dating someone else every, you know, it's like every day she's got her hair completely different. I'm like, wow, you look completely different, you know? And it's just like, your hair is your glory as a woman. What a picture that Mary paints for us here. There was no bells ringing when she came into the room. She did not announce it over the loudspeakers, calling attention to what was taking place. But Mary, she just came in and she just did what she did. You know, it's like every time this woman's mentioned, she's sitting at the feet of Jesus. I wonder what we can all glean from her today. This woman who worshiped the Lord, who gave herself and the best that she had to the Lord. We should ask ourselves, do we only spend time seeking the Lord on what he can do for us while we spend very little time asking the Lord what we can do for him? See, he wants us to come to him. He wants us to throw and cast all of our cares upon him. But is that it? Do you ever ask the Lord what you could do for him? It's a fair question to ask ourselves. Well, Mary, she gave it all. She gave everything she had. And everyone was taken back. Some just watched in utter amazement as the whole house is smelling of this beautiful perfume. While others in the Gospel of Mark and the Gospel of John says they were indignant. What does that mean? They were greatly agitated. Agitated? What are you talking about? They were dismayed.

0: displeased. And who and why was that? Well, it started with Jesus' own disciples, led by Judas Iscariot, the disciple that's going to turn out to be a dog, that will sell Jesus out for 30 pieces of silver. John chapter 12 tells us that Judas said, "Hey, we could have sold that and fed the poor." Oh, it sounded so honorable, sounded so noble, you know, like, oh, we got to have the Green New Deal. Oh, we have to do this. We have, you know, people do all these things sounding so noble, but yet they're hypocrites in their own life. Yes, John tells us he didn't care about the poor because he was a thief. He was stealing out of the money bag that Jesus allowed him to hold. Think about that. How could a man be so disillusioned as Judas was? You know, I wonder when he started stealing money out of the money bag. I wonder if the first time when he stole money out of there, you know, because see, people will come give Jesus offering. And then, of course, the disciples, you know, they were with Jesus every day. Every day was ministry. So, you know, they'd have to buy food. They'd have to, you know, go to lunch. They'd have to go to In-N-Out and do a double-double, you know, whatever. You know, you get the point. You know, but they had to eat and everything. So one guy was kind of the banker. He held the money, and that was Judas. And, you know, I wonder when the first time he stole, how long had he been stealing? You know, it was the first time that he stole, like, oh, I shouldn't have done that. Oh, my goodness, you know, Jesus is going to come to me and say something about it. But then Jesus never did. Oh, well, maybe he doesn't know. So he stole a little more. Oh, I still feel bad. But Jesus didn't say anything. Oh, so I'll just do a little more. And see, what ends up happening is his heart was callousing over. He kept stealing and nothing ever happened. So he started feeling like, oh, I got away with it. Everything's good. See, just because you don't feel guilty anymore, it's not that the sin is any less than it was the first time. It just means that you've calloused over your heart and you desensitized yourself to the Spirit of God. If you are like that, if you're living in sin right now and you don't feel bad about it, you need to get on your face before God and say, oh God, have mercy on me for what I've done. God, forgive me. You need to pray like what David prayed in Psalm 51. Oh, God, create in me a new heart. I've messed this heart up so bad, I don't even feel bad about sinning against you anymore. God, create in me a new heart, oh, God. Cleanse me inside. Make me new once again. Yes, you know, he was so disillusioned. How could you spend 3 years, over 3 years with Jesus, watching Jesus heal the sick, make the blind see, raise the dead? He was an eyewitness of Jesus reading the minds of his conspirators as they tried to stumble him with trick questions, yet they always failed. And now Judas thinks that Jesus didn't know that he's stealing out of the money bag? Maybe someone here today, maybe you think that same way. You're living in sin. You're doing what you know is wrong, but you don't think anyone sees or that nobody cares. But this is what the Bible says in Psalm 44, verse 21. It says, God would surely have known it, for he knows the secrets of your heart. Oh, God knows all the secrets. Yes, leave it to the wicked to despise the pure in heart. Leave it to the wicked Judas to despise Mary and what she was doing for the Lord. But Jesus reprimands them all in verse 10. He says, you leave this girl alone. You leave her alone. She's anointing me. Verse 12, he says, for my burial. Your burial? What? That obviously went over their heads also because they didn't even say anything about it. But in 48 hours, Jesus is going to be dead. He's going to be hanging on a cross. The Bible says this in Galatians 3:13. Christ redeemed us or bought us back from the curse of the law, having become a curse for us. For it is written, cursed is everyone who hangs on a cross. Quoting there from Deuteronomy. Yes, Jesus bore the curse that was supposed to be mine, that was supposed to be yours. He bore it on his own body. Death, the penalty of sin. Yet it was only Mary. This girl, she's the only one that had the insight to give all that she had to thank Jesus while Jesus was still alive for what he was about to do. She gave a sacrifice of love to the one who was about to sacrifice his own life for you and for me. Now, obviously, Judas didn't see the big picture, but Mary did. Judas was criticizing Mary as he calculated the cost of the perfume in dollars and cents, yet had no concept of its real value or of the gift that Mary had given to Jesus. Yes, Jesus saw right through Judas. But Judas tried to look spiritual on the outside as he said, oh, we could sell this and give it to the poor, as he himself absolutely gave nothing. He gave nothing, while Mary, on the other hand, gave everything she had. Which brings up our final point, planning his betrayal. Let's read what happens next. Verse 14. Then one of the 12 named Judas Iscariot, he went to the chief priest. So he bugs out of the whole scenario there. He bugs out after he makes the big scene of, oh, we should have sold that and gave it to the poor. Okay. So he bugs out of there, verse 15, and he said, what are you willing to give me to betray him, Jesus, to you? Wow. What a rotting dog. And they weighed out 30 pieces of silver to him. From then on, he began looking for a good opportunity to betray Jesus. Wow. This is so hard to read. I mean, when did Judas allow Satan to fill his heart? At what point did greed overcome his heart? The Gospel of John, again, points out that Judas held the money bag and he was stealing out of it. How long had that been going on? Understand, sin will blind us. Sin will cause us to do stupid things. And no matter how much we have, it will never be enough. You hear about these people that are stealing from their company, or some accountant that's stealing and then they steal more. Then all of a sudden, you know, after 10 years, they stole $3 million or something like that. Like, they could just steal a little bit. Oh, no. I had to go back for more. Oh, let me go back for more. Let me go back for more. It's like, because it's never enough. When you open yourself up to sin, it's like it's never enough. I just need a little bit more. We were told in verse 4 that the religious leaders were plotting to kill Jesus. Now they have one of Jesus' own disciples. They bought him off. He's going to be the betrayer, to be the backstabbing, double-crossing, dirty rats. That's what he was. Willing to throw Jesus under the bus. And for what? 30 pieces of silver? That's it? Are you serious? You know, back in the Torah, back in Exodus chapter 21, you know, again, if I was a landowner and I, you know, had an ox, and my ox, you know, he was a feisty little critter, and he broke out of his cage, and, you know, and he went across to the next guy's property, and he had his slaves out there working, and my feisty little ox gored a slave and just gored him to death and killed a slave right there. The slave is dead, and it's my ox that's got blood on his horns, okay? So the neighbor comes over, your ox, he killed my slave. So guess what the Bible says? You got to give him 30 pieces of silver. That's it. It was the price of a common slave. You sold my Lord out for the price of a common slave. Jesus poured into Judas all the miracles that he eyewitnessed, the feeding of thousands out of a young man's sack lunch. He watched the eyes of the blind being opened, the healing of people that were paralyzed. He watched demon-possessed people being delivered, even the raising of the dead. Lazarus, just last week, and you sell out the Messiah of the world for the price of a common slave? For chump change? Are you serious? Let us never forget, if we play with sin long enough and we do not deal with those issues in our own life that we know that are wrong, they will eventually take a toll on us. And we will make incredibly stupid decisions. As we close here today, who would we most resemble of what we read here today? Because again, coming to church isn't just about doing our religious duty. It's about, what does this mean to me? So again, let me ask you, who would you most resemble today? The religious leaders that were the politicians of the day that had embraced the praise and notoriety of man to the point that it blinded them to the real calling of God to be a light that shines in this dark world for Jesus? Or would you resemble this young woman named Mary, who was always sitting at the feet of Jesus, who desired to know him personally and was willing to give her most precious possessions to him as she sat at his feet and worshiped him? Or would you resemble Judas? Will we allow sin in our lives for a very long time and allow it to blind us and keep us from our true calling to serve God with a whole heart, soul, mind, and spirit? Well, whatever we have been up to this point, we can't really change it because that's what we've been. But today, we, you know, can all get to a new place with God because God desires us to be forgiven. Yes, doesn't matter what we did yesterday, you can't change it because it's already in the record books. But you can be forgiven today if you have a desire to change your ways. God can renew you on the inside. He can revive you. Again, that word revive means that you could be like someone that's dead inside, and God can bring new life inside of you again. He can renew you and refresh you. And that's what God desires. So we can't change yesterday, unfortunately. The bad decisions have already been recorded. But we can erase the bad decisions in God's eyes, and we can be cleansed and renewed and refreshed. That's God's desire. Amen.
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4: 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This is why you have governments that fall to these tyrants. 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
5: Hi, friends. Welcome to Open My Eyes. I'm Lori Wilburn. Have you ever come up with a plan thinking it was an answer to your problem? Sarah, Abraham's wife, used Hagar to have the child that she desperately wanted. In Galatians 4:23, we read, "But the son of the slave was born according to the flesh, while the son of the free woman was born through promise." God had made a promise to Sarah and Abraham, but Sarah stopped waiting. Friends, things born of our flesh may get us what we want now, but it will never match waiting for God's best. Charles Spurgeon said, "Anything other than God's plan carried out in God's way and in God's timing amounts to self-reliance." 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
10: During the War for Independence, General George Washington, the man we refer to today as the father of our country, led American troops through military defeat after defeat. And in the bitter winter of 1777, he wrote this somber note to a friend in Philadelphia. Quote, "You might have tracked our army from White Marsh to Valley Forge by the blood on their feet," end of quote. Many soldiers continued to march through the deep snows of Pennsylvania without shoes. Others suffered from disease, hunger, and freezing conditions. Nearly 2,000 of Washington's men died, yet George Washington did not lose faith. Amid the hardship, loss, and uncertainty of Valley Forge, he turned to God in prayer. At a time when our nation once again faces division and uncertainty, may we follow Washington's example, kneeling humbly, praying faithfully, and asking God to guide the future of America.
11: KDAR Oxnard, Santa Barbara.
12: Important information regarding the Italy Unfiltered Dream Vacation Sweepstakes and the Italy Unfiltered Group Tour scheduled for September 2026. Due to ongoing uncertainty surrounding overseas travel conditions and future international travel considerations, the Italy Unfiltered Tour has been canceled. As a result, the Italy Unfiltered Dream Vacation Sweepstakes has also been canceled and no prize will be awarded. We understand this may be disappointing and appreciate your interest and participation. Additional information regarding the cancellation is available on our station's website on the Contests and Sweepstakes page. The Italy Unfiltered Tour has been canceled. As a result, the Italy Unfiltered Dream Vacation Sweepstakes has also been canceled and no prize will be awarded. Thank you for your understanding and for being a valued member of our listening family.
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13: John the Baptist challenges our normal way of thinking. 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
14: Hey, I got 235 likes on my most recent post. 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
18: Hey, I'm Donna Cruz. Encouragement is kind of like the wind under an eagle's wings. It can lift you higher and carry you further. Maybe something you hear today will help you soar.

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1: How much time have you been spending this last week looking down? 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When God says, look up, pay attention. I'm doing a new thing.
2: We can all use a second chance. A story of just how deep the need is next on Keep the Faith. This

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1: Hi, I'm Donna Cruz. You know, when they watch a movie or show, it doesn't take a little child long to recognize who the bad and good guys are. Brian Bird is the producer of the Hallmark Channel show, When Calls the Heart. He believes we all have themes that are hardwired into our very nature.
2: I have always just felt like it's not about pounding people over the head with what I believe. But the best stories of all time and the best movies of all time have all been redemption stories. Mankind is wired for redemption. We just are, because mankind has this hole in him and he has these strings. They're violin strings. They're tuned to these themes: courage, nobility, redemption, sacrifice, love, faith, hope, resurrection even. Last time I checked, E.T. resurrected. Neo in the Matrix resurrected. Harry Potter had a resurrection. It's because we're wired for the story. C.S. Lewis said that Jesus was the myth that became true. The story of the cross is the biggest, the most important redemption story in the history of the universe.

a lot of our crazy, our constant multitasking, our overcommitment, the pressure we put ourselves under, all come from probably some internal crazy that we haven't quite resolved. I've spent more of my life trying to control the crazy on the outside than I have trying to create calm on the inside. And it was getting still that really made that wound heal. I will

0: 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Want to be in a marriage that's built to last, but you're feeling like it's the end of the road? Are you finding yourself wondering if your marriage can even be saved?
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1: Hey, I'm Keith Stevens, and so glad you're listening. If you've helped others who are less fortunate, you know the blessing. Shalene Bryan started skipone.org with a simple concept in mind. Skip something small that you don't really need, then give the money to someone else.
2: If everyone took one homeless person, just one, and gave them the leg up of a lifetime, what would that look like? It is much better to give than receive. It's so contagious. And so we have socks in our car. Homeless people never can change their socks. They're homeless. So they don't have laundry. So whenever we give them a pair of socks, I just keep a bunch of socks in my car. My daughter rolls the back window down. She's like, merge over, Mom. I see one. And she throws them. She throws them socks. It's so fun, right? It's changed everything. And I'll tell you what else it does. Whenever I'm in a funk or I'm having a bad day, the moment I go pass out socks, my whole demeanor, my countenance, everything changes because I take the focus off myself. Even sometimes when my kids are having a bad day, I pick them up for school. Brooke goes, Mom, I think we need to go do a sock run. I'm like, I'm with you, girlfriend. Let's go do a sock run.
3: This revival.

Society has to have its quorum of clear thinkers and Christians who give their problems to God, these worldwide problems to God. They're sleeping better at night. They're thinking clearly. They're not overreacting. They're not panicking. And so we then become that salt and that light in society that says, yeah, things are bad, but God is still good. Just don't give up. Just don't do crazy things. How can we solve this problem? How can we work it through?

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5: 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But what I thought was a solution turned out to be a problem. 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
1: I'm Donna Cruz, and if you've ever ridden a bike, you know where your eyes go, the bike tends to go. Tim Story says that's true with so many areas of life. He's a successful comeback coach and the pastor of the Congregation Church in Yorba Linda, California. 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
2: The other day on television, I was watching as it showed a person who was texting, looking down, and ran right into a fountain and fell in. How much time have you been spending this last week looking down? Looking down at situations, looking down and disgruntled, looking down at the things you're going through? When God says, look up, pay attention, I'm doing a new thing.

Compare leads to despair, because when you look at the highlight reel of everybody else's lives on Pinterest or Instagram or whatever it is, you can't believe for a second that that's her whole life. And so I think that's where most people think happy is superficial, because most of us fake happy. But to be absolutely content and fulfilled in who God is and how much He loves us, that's not heightened positive emotion. That is the firm belief that God is good even when life is hard.

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9: 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Strength doesn't come from what you can do. It comes from overcoming the things you thought you couldn't.

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3: Well, today is a little boy's birthday. 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His name is Caden. He's my great-nephew. When he was born, he was stillborn, and they worked with him. They told the parents that they couldn't do anything. He wouldn't live through the night. People were praying, and on January the 13th, he had to have a kidney transplant. And so far, all of that seems to be going good, and we just consider him our little miracle because everything the doctor said he could not do, he has been able to do with the help of God.

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4: During the War for Independence, General George Washington, the man we refer to today as the father of our country, led American troops through military defeat after defeat. And in the bitter winter of 1777, he wrote this somber note to a friend in Philadelphia. Quote, "You might have tracked our army from White Marsh to Valley Forge by the blood on their feet," end of quote. Many soldiers continued to march through the deep snows of Pennsylvania without shoes. Others suffered from disease, hunger, and freezing conditions. Nearly 2,000 of Washington's men died. Yet George Washington did not lose faith. Amid the hardship, loss, and uncertainty of Valley Forge, he turned to God in prayer. At a time when our nation once again faces division and uncertainty, may we follow Washington's example, kneeling humbly, praying faithfully, and asking God to guide the future of America.
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6: Good morning to you, 5 a.m. I'm Donna Rush with KDAR's Morning Rush. 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

0: The reason this can be challenging sometimes is because we lead a vast majority of people. Some are sitting on the sidelines, some come now and then. Then there's a core group who's really involved. We know them well. Then you have the leadership, you have deacons, elders. And so you have to navigate this big picture. Sometimes people, it's hard to submit, as the enemy will plant a spirit of offense in our minds. But often what people don't know, leadership often sees a fuller picture. So leadership has dual responsibility, a responsibility to the congregation, to God, and to others in the congregation.
1: 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Today on Regaining Lost Ground, we hear the third part of the message titled, If All Is Well, Why Am I Like This? And is from the sermon series, Through the Bible. English writer and preacher John Bunyan, when speaking on humility, once said, The people of the Lord in humility are to lay themselves and their prayers and all that they have at the foot of their God, to be disposed of by Him as He in His heavenly wisdom sees best, yet not doubting, but God will answer the desire of His people in the way that will be most for their advantage and His glory. 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And now, from Westside Christian Fellowship in Leona Valley, California, here's Pastor Shane Eidelman.
0: I want to know God's will. I want to hear His voice. Do you know He has us yielding and submitting a lot throughout our lives, or throughout the week, or throughout the month? And as we yield to certain things or submit to certain things, God's will becomes clear, and because that's a principle. That person's like, no, I'm not yielding to anybody. I'm the captain of this ship. I don't yield to anybody. They're not going to be led of God, because that's not a gentle, humble spirit. Who is that old singer that used to sing that? My Way. Frank Sinatra. Yeah, couldn't get that song in my mind. I haven't heard it in years, but you know, I'm going to do things my way. And God, it's hard. God has a hard time moving that person who wants to do things His own way, because God teaches the humble and the gracious His way. He leads those who are willing to follow. So let's talk about submission for a little bit, because Rebecca and Isaac submitted to God's will. And this is another key of being led by God. Now, for those who are offended by the word submission, is there anyone out there? No? It's okay. Balcony? Okay. You probably wouldn't be honest anyway, right? But see, here's the thing with submission. The word has been used in a bad way. It's like, you know, you think of the word fundamentalist. You think of those who blow up abortion clinics. Or you think of, 100 years ago, you would say, hey, after church, we're going to throw a gay party, meaning happy. And so things change. And so this word submission, and what happens a lot in the Muslim countries, and so the word is like, oh, I don't know about that word. Humility is a wonderful thing. So let's talk about this. 1 Peter 3:7. I think we have that one up there. 1 Peter 3:7. Wives. The NIV. It's not the nearly inspired version. It's a good version. Wives, in the same way. There's so many. Pastor Edmund, you prayed that I had freedom this morning. Didn't have to stick with my notes. And I'm following that. So, I got to tell you guys a joke. I tried using the King James this week. I'm like, what are they talking about? And it's a great verse. If you love it, stick with it. It's incredible. It's a Textus Receptus, Receive Tech. And it's close to, I mean, it's a great translation. But I for the life of me, go fetch a compass. And so that's why God has given us certain translations many times. Now, there's some questions about the NIV, who was on their board, and how they take a little bit of liberty and different things. But overall, there's a lot of translations that are off, but there's a few that will not lead you astray. Wives, and there's going to come emails from that one right there too. Think about this. People get upset. I'm like, okay, so tell me, your teenager's reading the NIV every day, all year. You're going to be upset at that? They're not going to go astray. Trust me. Pray. We need more of that and less TikTok. So wives, in the same way, submit yourselves to your own husbands, so that if any of them do not believe the word, they may be won over without words by the behavior of their wives. So the husband sees the gentle, caring, loving spirit of his wife, and that love draws her to Christ. So even the context, people take this verse out of context. The context is not just submitting, like, woman, do this, machismo, you know, all this. It's actually submitting. Is that funny? Machismo? Can I say that? Want me to speak Spanish? Mis padres son las tortugas, ni dan nada muy bueno. Do you know what I said? My parents are turtles and they swim very well. So, it's the only thing I got in high school. Raquel, you threw me off track. I don't know. It's been all over social media. I don't know if you saw it, but one of the priests or the head of a satanic church came to know the Lord this week because of the love he saw in other people. And so that's powerful. When they see we need a lot more love, don't we? I posted something about, the women's basketball player who's in Russia. And I say, hey, regardless of your political views, we need to lift this young lady up in prayer. I'm pretty sure she's been humbled. And you would not believe the modern day Pharisees. Does she still hate America? What? Wait, what? See, we don't have that love in our heart. We have to pray for those we disagree with. Hello? Amen. Jesus said it. Love your enemies. What good is it to you if you like those who line up with you? Love your enemies. Husbands, in the same way, be considerate as you live with your wives and treat them with respect as the weaker partner and as heirs with you of the gracious gift of life, so that nothing will hinder your prayers. Men, could it be that your prayers aren't being answered because you don't treat them with dignity and respect? And that weaker there is, we were designed differently. Men by nature have more testosterone. They're just stronger because why? To be the defender. And then the wife, the woman has stronger area attributes in other areas. So that's why we believe in complementarianism. We complement each other. And actually that word weaker could mean of like a vase or a vase, whatever you want. You know, it's this precious, expensive thing that you need to take care of. And so don't be translating scriptures based on your own pride. Let God work in your heart. Your prayers, men, can actually be hindered by your lack of respect and reverence for your spouse. Demeaning them, putting them down, calling them names, joking in the wrong type of way. Biblical intersections. Here's some biblical intersections on where we need to yield. So you're coming up to a stop sign. Here's where God wants us to yield. Okay, it's going to get a little uncomfortable. You okay with that? Parents. Yield to your parents, kids. Colossians 3:20, children, obey your parents in everything, for this pleases the Lord. Now, this has been used and abused because obviously the context is he's writing to the church in Colossae, Christian parents who love the Lord, or, you know, they're trying, they're walking their walk, and they want the Lord wants the kids to submit to the leadership of their parents and everything they're doing because they know what's best. And sometimes I laugh when my kids tell me things, they're like, you don't think I know anything? Man, I've been through this loop 100 times. You put that knife in that electrical outlet, let me tell you what's going to happen. You jump on the pool cover with the pool cover on, let me tell you, you're going to sink and all the pool cover is going to go. That happened to me, I almost died. So when I tell you not to do things, there's a reason behind it. Now, this is not telling kids to obey their parents and disobey the Lord, I believe. This is a clear teaching. There needs to be a respect and a reverence. Obey your parents in everything, for this pleases the Lord. Even if you don't agree necessarily with them. Even if they could be maybe wrong in your eyes. But God has called the parent. We have to be responsible, men, right, before God? We have to be responsible for how we led our family. I had an interesting conversation. I'm not going to get into details yesterday. And I told this guy, I said, I see where you're coming from. You have to do this. You have to lead this, whatever. But I have to lead my family. And we're not going to see eye to eye on this issue because I have a responsibility to make certain decisions. And that is the gift that God has given us. Civil authorities. Uh-oh. 1 Peter 2:13-14, submit yourselves, for the Lord's sake to every human institution, whether to a king as one in authority or to governors as sent by him for the punishment of evildoers and the praise of those who do right. Now, this is, I would actually need a whole teaching on this. So I want to make sure I don't open up a big can of worms. But with Romans 13 as well, God has given us the institution of government. The way it's supposed to be done is they are to be a terror to those who do evil. So you don't like our law enforcement here in America? Go live in China. Go live in North Korea for a season. Go live in the Middle East, and you see how bad suppression and totalitarianism is. We are so blessed here in this nation. Yes, we've got pimples and warts and make mistakes, but we are blessed of God. And so that's God's ideal about government, that we submit. Now, what about though when that government then tells you to do something that disobeys God's word? See, that's where it happened with this whole COVID thing, where it got really interesting. There's this friction like anything I've never felt before on all the churches wanting to capitulate and just, hey, based on Romans 13 versus others wanting to, you know, kind of push a little bit. And then even in that, there are some rebellious churches that were not, I wouldn't say really led of God, just too rebellious, too arrogant. But then you had a lot of capitulating churches. And then you had those caught in the middle and like, how do we navigate these waters? And so, it would take me a whole sermon to teach on Romans 13. And if you get a chance, go back and listen to Rob McCoy's message he gave here probably a year ago, maybe a year and a half ago. And he actually broke it all down pretty nicely on our YouTube channel. But to suffice it to say, my attitude should be one of submission. It should be submitting to those in authority. Now, what about if the authority is corrupt? Well, it depends how corrupt. What are they asking me to do? You see, that's why it's hard to really make a blanket statement. But I will tell you that what we saw, even with the rioting and different things, and this lack of respect for our military and law enforcement, that is a spirit of rebellion. That is not a spirit of yielding to those that God has put over you. Now, of course, the argument, but some of these people are racist and have an agenda, and I got it. But don't throw out the baby with the bathwater. Don't get rid of the whole concept. Like, did you see these cities defund the police movement? Or have you lost your mind? And now guess who's recapturing? Oh, let's bring them back. Many of these cities that are ran by certain people that want to get rid of, they think you can have utopia. You can't have utopia. What you'll actually do is you'll remove the restraining force and all hell will break loose. You think we look like a zoo now. You haven't seen anything yet when you remove that restraining force. So yes, in every area of life, you have people that are racist and have agendas and are going to push you down. Absolutely. But that's not the whole of everything. There needs to be a lot more respect and a lot more submission and yielding in this area. And if not, it has to do with a prideful, rebellious heart, arrogant heart. And we've talked about this before, me and Pastor Abram. I mean, it is a true statement. In the black community, you do have to teach your children with police and law enforcement, hands on the steering wheel. They're going to fear a little bit more than I would being pulled over. I got it. I don't disagree. But you don't go against the whole concept of authority. And I think a lot of the problem that we have is on both sides is people are just hitting heads and they're not submitting and humbling themselves. Arrogant law enforcement officers, bold and brazen in some cases, and then others who are not submitting to that. And so my whole point in this is if you want to be led of God's Spirit, you want to have gentleness and meekness and full of the Holy Spirit, you want to do things for God, you want to make a difference, you've got to have this area of submission in order. Because if you're not submitting, you're actually out of order. And God won't direct something that's out of order. Do you ever wonder, why have I been so miserable the last 10 years or 15 years? Why am I so unhappy? Why is nothing changing for me? I take it to prayer and I take it to all these things, but it's not changing. Could it be your attitude? Could it be in this area of submission? Now here's a good one. Each other. The next screen. Each other. Ephesians 5:21. Submitting to one another out of reverence for Christ. Boy, oh boy. Can you imagine just yielding to others? And just, you take that parking spot. I've got so much I could share. But I'll never forget, it was the funniest thing I've ever seen in my life. Because I thought you've heard of stories, but I'm sure that never happens. But anyway, when we first came up here at this church, 2016, there was this lady I don't know if she's, I don't see her anymore, but she would like tell people, you're in my seat. And like kick him out of her pew. Like, this is my seat. I sit here every Sunday. Are you listening to anything I'm saying every week? Or what about the part? You should see. I see some of the bad moods when you guys are directed the other way. Hey, this parking lot's closed. You got what? I'm running. I'm late. And see? Submission. It's hard. Why is it hard? Because inside of us is a spirit of rebellion. That's why I say you have to humble yourself when you have a renegade, cutting loose spirit of rebellion. God doesn't bless a rebel. God blesses those who are humble and submitted to Him. Doesn't mean you're not bold, but it means you are submitted to the needs of others. Now, here's one that gets a little controversial. I probably haven't read this scripture in years because I don't want people thinking, oh, there he goes. Just like tithing, right? Obey your leaders and submit to them. Obey your leaders and yield to them, for they are keeping watch over your souls as those who have to give an account. Let them do this with joy and not with groaning, for that would be of no advantage to you. So another dynamic that happens in churches is, and he's not telling you to submit to false doctrine, or he's not telling you to submit to a church that is ungodly or to leaders that are abusive. You know, there's obviously something there, but as the leadership of this church submits to the needs of the body, which we do that more than you even realize. I mean, let me tell you, it's constantly submitting to the needs of the body. And then as a result, the body submits to the direction of the leadership. It's mutual submission, mutual yielding. And at this church, I hate to burst anyone's bubble, but I am not the CEO leader of this church. This is not Shane Eidelman's church. So when you leave here, you say Westside Christian Fellowship, my church, our church. Because we are led by a plurality of elders. So I think David's here, David's back there, Abram's here, Joe's not here, I don't know if Brian's here. And they lead the church, and I'm the equal, I'm the leader among equals. So I'm the loudmouth. I'm the one that gets the most criticism. I'm the one getting the most shots. I'm the one dealing with the most issues. And then others, it's a plurality, so making financial decisions. Where does the money go? Relational decisions. What happens? Do we ever have to apply church discipline according to Matthew 18? Let's all get together. And then if we got four guys saying something and I'm off, I have to submit to that leadership. It's even in our bylaws that I can't do something if it's outside of the... So far, to my knowledge, I don't think we've ever really disagreed on anything profound. The only thing they stopped me from doing is I wanted to send out something showing the difference between Mormonism and Christianity to all these homes in Rancho Vista because I was mad at all these Mormon missionaries going door to door. So my attitude really wasn't right. And so, you know, there's other things that we just have a talk about. We agree. And so what the church really does is they submit to a plurality of elders. And the reason this can be challenging, how much time do I have? The reason this can be challenging sometimes is because we lead a vast majority of people. Some are sitting on the sidelines, some come now and then. Then there's a core group who's really involved. We know them well. Then you have the leadership, you have deacons, elders. And so you have to navigate this big picture. And what I mean by that is sometimes people, it's hard to submit for two reasons. Number one is the enemy will plant a spirit of offense in our minds, all of us, me too. And so we instead of erring on the side of grace, we want to question and challenge everything, which again, at the root is not a bad thing because you want to know what the church is doing. But often what people don't know, leadership often sees a fuller picture. So people are wanting answers, or let's say, why is this happening? Well, we see a fuller picture. We see both sides of, let's say, an issue. For example, one big issue, I think we're pretty much on the same page now, but we're all kind of, you know, just working through this is with the seating problem, the best option is actually get chairs. Nice chairs, you can actually easily sit 50, 60 people more service because then all of you have to scoot in because we can see if there's an empty chair next to you. Uh-huh. But we're not in really a hurry to do that. Is that the best use of money? And so we actually do ask our core team, you know, 15, 20 people, what are your guys' thoughts of this? And then when we did the roof, the $50,000 roof, we brought it up to the congregation. We told the need. So as leadership, we have to be very wise because we've learned over the years that there's a lot of chatty Cathys. There's a lot of gloomy gossips. We've been clear for a long time. We believe that God, part of our calling is missions, but not necessarily overseas, although we do have some. We support them. We'll support more. Our mission, we feel, also is to our Judea, our Samaria, Jerusalem, here to our own community and to our nation. Our heartbeat is for our nation to repent. And so we are going to probably spend more money on buying the radio station, a different thing than another church would be who's gifted and maybe having missionaries. Or another church is focused on community networking and painting neighborhoods or painting houses in neighborhoods. So you see how that works? There's different, God has called different churches for different seasons or different reasons. And that's why we submit, okay, God is doing this here. We submit to that type of leadership, if that makes sense. And there's different ways of doing things. Obviously, though, if a church is doing something wrong or there's big concerns, you know, if I pulled up in the 2022 Lamborghini, right? You might want, or even, I mean, we live in a fish bubble, so we're very careful with things. And if you're not being good stewards and say, we're asking for money every single week, we need money, guys, we need money, come on. You're like, well, what's going on? Where's the money going? And that's why, you know, we paid off this facility a couple years ago completely. The whole campus was paid off. We save, we have missions, we have a pie chart. If somebody wants to see it, they can see it. We actually operate very low on our administration costs at this church. It's only 25%. Most churches are 50% of their budget goes to administration, church facility, and all that. We are very low.

0: Hello, this is Pastor Shane Eidelman. Hey, I want to let our listeners know that due to budgeting issues, we will be removing Regaining Lost Ground from some of the radio stations that we currently air on. Therefore, to continue listening to the sermons, I want to encourage you to follow me and Westside Christian Fellowship on YouTube and Rumble today, as well as other social media platforms. Again, due to budgeting issues, we will be removing Regaining Lost Ground from some of the stations that we currently air our program on. 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If you have questions, please reach out to us at westsidechristianfellowship.org. Again, that's westsidechristianfellowship.org.
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0: Regaining Lost Ground was pre-recorded and sponsored by Westside Christian Fellowship. Good morning to you. I'm Donna Rush with KDAR's Morning Rush. Just admit it, don't we all wish just our lives were just smooth sailing all the time, you know? Yeah. But, you know, God does allow challenges in our lives to shape us to be more and more like Him, and He can do that if we allow it, right? You know, for example, I mean, if we need patience, we may be placed in situations that require us to practice that discipline, right? It's like an athlete, you know, they don't become strong and better at something without practice. You know, so the next time we face struggles, call out to the Lord for help so that as you go through those things, you become more and more like His character. You know, there's this verse that people often quote, and it's this. It's Jeremiah 29:11. You're probably familiar with it. It says, "For I know the plans I have for you, says the Lord, plans to prosper you and not to harm you, plans to give you hope and a future." So when those plans include difficulties, remember Jeremiah 29:12-13, which are not quoted as often, but they go with Jeremiah 29:11. And they say, "Then you will call on me and come and pray to me and I will listen to you. You will seek me and find me when you seek me with all of your heart." So see, all those plans include His desire for you to call on Him and seek Him. Those are God's good plans for us, because having only what the world sees as blessings, those things are temporary, but having that close relationship with Jesus, now that's eternal. Amen.
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2: Eventually, judgment comes in the Bible. Noah preached for a long time before the floodwaters came, and Nineveh actually did respond and repented once, although later they went back and then they were judged. Jesus repeatedly calls Jerusalem to repent. There's a biblical tension that patience is a virtue, it's important, but on the other side of it is endless tolerance of evil is not a virtue. It's not being merciful. You are actually bringing harm. We change the laws, we don't prosecute, we let people go for violent crimes, and I understand there's some things that need to be different, you know, maybe for nonviolent crimes or for very small drug offenses or other things, maybe some penalties have been too tough, certainly that's true, but for violent crimes, for letting people out, for rape and murder and some terrible things, and we've done that, that's not being virtuous.
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2: When there are church discipline issues or people who are just really out of line in church, at some point you got to be done. When do you stop negotiating? When do you do tough love if that's what's required? You know, we have the example from the Lord. 2 Peter 3:9 says, the Lord is not slow in keeping his promise, as some understand slowness. Instead, he is patient with you, not wanting anyone to perish, but everyone to come to repentance. So there's always this notion here of the Lord is patient with us. He wants us to come to repentance when we do everything we can to push him away. But at some point, he's done. Is there something that says to you, hey, you know what? I'm done negotiating. I think that there does come a time where I think you do have to leave forgiveness on the table. You forgive, but you got to leave reconciliation as a possibility eventually. But in the meantime, you probably have to pull out of the negotiation.
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0: Good morning to you. Just about 5:30 a.m. I'm Donna Rush with KDAR's Morning Rush. So glad you are here. Let's get into God's Word right now with Cherish the Love. 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
11: The impoverishing of his spirit, we know that it was illustrated in how she nagged him, and she just wore him down. You see, the attitudes of this country, we're being beaten down, aren't we? To the point where our hearts are saying, well, it must be okay. We can accept it. We can tolerate this. You see, that's not what God would have us to do. He says reverence his word. We just read in 2 Timothy 3:12 that all that will live godly in Christ Jesus shall suffer persecution.
10: There comes a time in our lives when we must choose whether we conform to the ways of the world or stand with God. And at times, that choice can feel difficult, especially when society tells us that certain sins are acceptable or even encouraged. But in today's message, Pastor David encourages us to remain grounded in the Word of God and to stand firm in our faith, even when the world pushes against it. As followers, we are called to live in a way that reflects Jesus, no matter what the world says. Now open your Bible to the book of Judges, chapter 17, as Pastor David begins his message, Sinful Times.
11: Well, we are in Judges chapter 7. We are following, of course, the death of Samson. And if you're with us for the first time, we go through the whole Bible. We like to share the whole counsel of God. We're going to give you a lot of scripture. But as we move into chapter 17, the reader has been being thrown in reverse here, because from chapter 17 to 21 through the end of the book of Judges, it's an epilogue, so to speak. And what this epilogue now speaks to, it's providing the condition of Israel prior to Samson days. It takes us back 250 years, and it's giving us the condition of Israel as it was spiritually, religiously, and culturally at the time. And of course, prior, some 250 years ago, prior to everything we've read in Judges up to this point, we know that prior to this book of Judges, there was no judge in Israel at the time. There was no king. There was really no one leading them. And it was a time when everyone was just kind of rolling along and doing their own thing. They had no leadership spiritually, and what they thought was right in their own mind was actually an offense to God. And we saw how this has played out not only religiously, but culturally through the book of Judges. And so this epilogue is kind of taking us back to give us that condition of Israel. And what it speaks to is the sinful times that Israel was under at this period. And of course, we know the slide into these sinful times. It began shortly after the death of Joshua, when they came into the promised land. It was the time that was in the days of Phinehas, the son of Eleazar. He's the high priest at the time. And as we're going to read, it's a time when idolatry enters the nation. It begins, as we see here in chapter 17, it begins in the house of Micah. And then it moves into the tribe of Dan, and then it's going to move into Benjamin's tribe. So this idolatry creeps into the nation of Israel. And as it's an epilogue of the Israel's history, what it does is it provides evidence, and I believe it's given to show the misery that Israel had fallen under when there was no judge and when there was no king leading them. Left to themselves, what did they do? They made a mess of things. Left to themselves, they made the mess of their worship to the Lord. And it's the same application we need to put in our hearts. Because I'm sure all of us have the same testimony when we try to trudge through this world on our own without looking to our Lord, without looking to a king. We tend to mess it up, don't we? We tend to go and slide in the wrong direction, don't we? So it's a great application that we see as we come to this last part of the book of Judges. But we've got a lot of scripture to read, so let's pick up in chapter 17, verse 1, as it says, this is the beginning of the slide, as there was a man of Mount Ephraim whose name was Micah, and Micah means who was like the Lord. And he said unto his mother, the 1,100 shekels of silver that were taken from you, about which you made a curse over the person who took them, no doubt, and spake of also in my ears, you told me of it. Well, guess what, Ma? Behold, the silver is with me. I'm the one who took it, and I took it, and his mother, blessed be thou of the Lord. She wanted to reverse the curse because she's realizing that the curse was on her own son. So it's really kind of an odd start to this epilogue. You know, essentially, Mike is saying, Ma, I took that money that you cursed, and you know, I'm just kind of confessing to you. So Mom reverses the curse. And what verse 3, and when he had restored the 1,100 shekels of silver to his mother said, I had wholly dedicated the silver unto the Lord from my hand for my son to make a graven image and a molten image. Molten is melted image. Now, therefore, I will restore it unto thee. Now, isn't that special? So we see that Mom here, she's professing Jehovah God. She's recognizing who God is. But what we see is a form of religion in this household, but we also see that it's a form of religion with rebellion in the household. It's a form of religion with idolatry in the household. And that's important to us because we do not want that form of religion and worship in our households. We do not want to pollute our worship with worldly idolatry in the households. And how many households out there today profess faith, profess Christianity? And if Jesus were to walk through the front door of their household, if Jesus were to walk through the rooms of their household, how much idolatry and idolatry worship would he find in this household? Well, here we see a great example of it. They believed in Jehovah God. They knew how they were led into the promised land, but here they're worshiping idols. They're worshiping graven images. And Mom says, this silver that I held back, this whole portion of silver, this 1,100 shekels, why I had set it aside for Jehovah. Verse 4, yet he restored the money unto his mom. Micah gave it back to him, and his mother took, notice here, 200 shekels of silver and gave them to the founder. So Mom, who had dedicated 1,100 shekels of silver, once it's put back in her hand, what's she do? She says, well, I'll give you 200. You know, it's kind of like people who pray to win the lottery.

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2: Commandments have literally been thrown out the window in Micah's household. He's turned to idolatry. He's consecrating others. It's just not a good scene. Verse 6, and in those days, notice, there was no king in Israel, but every man did that which was right in his own eyes. We're going to pause here for a moment, because here we see the condition of the nation of Israel. Everyone's doing their own thing. Everyone's doing what they think is good in their own eyes, but we know that it's not good in God's eyes. And we see a very vivid picture in what we've read here, certainly with what we see in the world today. And if you have quick hands, I want you to keep your finger here and turn with me to 2 Timothy chapter 3. 2 Timothy chapter 3. And for those who are familiar with this book, Paul, we know that this is his last letter to the church, and he's writing, it's one of the pastoral letters with 1 Timothy and Titus, and he's writing before his death. He's literally sitting in a Roman prison, and he's facing his own death, and he's writing to beloved Timothy, who he felt was like a son unto him, and he's instructing Timothy through these first two letters to carry on the ministry that God had used him for. And in 2 Timothy chapter 3, it says right there, "This know also, that in the last days perilous, dangerous times shall come. For men shall be lovers of their own selves. They will be covetous, boasters, proud, blasphemers of God, no doubt, disobedient to parents, unthankful, unholy, without natural affection, truce breakers." That's why we have lawsuits. "False accusers, incontinent, out of control, fierce, beastly, despisers of those that are good, traitors, heady, I'm right, you're wrong, high-minded, lovers of pleasures more than lovers of God, having a form of godliness, they taunt God, but denying the power thereof." He says, from such, turn away. And then drop down with me to verse 12. And he says, "Yea, and all that will live godly in Christ Jesus shall suffer persecution." I hate when Paul throws those in there, but it is truth. Verse 13, "But evil men and seducers shall wax worse and worse, deceiving and being deceived. But," speaking to the believer, Timothy, the saints, "but continue thou in the things which you have learned and have been assured of the promise, knowing of whom thou hast learned them, the scriptures, and that from a child you have known the holy scriptures," speaking to Timothy's personal testimony. He learned the scriptures as a child through his mom and grandmother, "that you have known the holy scriptures, which are able to make you wise unto salvation through faith which is in Christ Jesus." Verse 16, "All scripture is given by inspiration of God and is profitable for doctrine, for reproof, for correction, for instruction in righteousness, that the man of God may be perfect, thoroughly furnished unto all good works." Turn back to Judges 17. What we see here is a description of the modern day sinful times that we just read in 2 Timothy. And it parallels with what's going on in Israel here in Judges. Israel's in a sinful condition. And the reason they're in a sinful condition, it's because of the result of not following the word of God. And it's the same condition we have fallen into because we are not following the word of God as he instructs us. We are in the result in our society today because of why? Because everyone is essentially doing their own thing. They're thinking what's right in their mind is okay, but we know if we line it up with God's word, there's not a lot of that stuff that God would be approving of. You know, it's interesting that language

0: changes over time. They do change, and I don't like this word, but they do tend to evolve languages in our society, and new words are created that speak of cultural conditions. Here's a couple of them for you that I came across. There's new words now in the dictionary. One is chillax, and that means to calm down and relax at the same time. Chillax. There, of course, is frenemy. Frenemy is a friend with whom one has frequent conflicts with. I pray I'm not one of your frenemies, but a friend. There's homeshoring, which is interesting. It's moving jobs from offices to employees' homes, homeshoring. And then here's one, staycation. It's a vacation where you stay at home. A lot of people are doing that these days. But all of these things are moving into our language over time. And as we look to this, we see the changes, but understand this evolving, this changing of language in society. It also creeps into the Bible as well. As man, thinking what's right in his heart, tends to want to interpret the Bible differently. You know, we have interpretation out there is almost like it's in the eye of the beholder. You know, I watch the news about what's going on in Libya. And if you watch what's going on, it's amazing. Between three stations all right in a row on my TV, you've got one station calling him Gaddafi with a G, G-A-D-H-I, something like that. You've got another station calling him Qaddafi with a Q, Q-A-D-D-I. And then a third station calls him Qaddafi with a K, Qaddafi, K-H-A-D. It sounds like Daffy Duck, which is probably appropriate for this guy. But you know, you have all these different interpretations out there, and we are now seeing that in our society today, even with the Bible. Michelle and I, when we went to sleep last night, we were watching some show, and you know, someone was using the sixth commandment where it says, "Thou shalt not kill," and they made a big to-do about it, and you know, see, we're not supposed to kill in the world, but you see, that's wrong interpretation. Because the sixth commandment, what it means in the Hebrew, God said, "Thou shalt not murder." That's the difference. And you see, when you take the meaning away, it becomes entirely different, doesn't it? Recently, there have been new words that are now being formed into Bible reality. And recently, after 40 years, the makers of the New American Bible, as approved by the Council of Catholic Bishops, they've decided to change several words in their Bible, some probably appropriate for the culture. For instance, the word booty is now going to be changed to spoils of war, and I don't think I have to explain why in this culture. That's probably a good thing, but they're going to change cereal to grain. I guess they don't want people salivating if they read cereal in service or whatnot, but they're changing that to grain. But they've also decided in this new interpretation of the Bible to change the Old Testament word virgin to young woman. And that's amazing when you think about it, because the effect that it's going to have on Scripture, and more importantly, the effect it's going to have on young men and women in our society. Well, I'll read it to you from Isaiah 7:14, which will now read like this. "Therefore, the Lord himself shall give you a sign. Behold, a young woman shall conceive instead of a virgin. A young woman shall conceive and bear a son and shall call his name Emmanuel." What result will this change of removing virgin to young woman have on a society that worships television programs like Teen Mom and has a society that just puts out there glorifying fornication and unsafe sex? You know, what result is this going to have? It takes away from the truth of Jesus, the Messiah, Emmanuel, born of a virgin, doesn't it? It completely changes the meaning. Well, this is the condition of not only when we don't reverence God's word today, but this is the condition that's set Israel up to fall into such sinful times. They were not reverencing the word of God. They were intermingling it now with this, with the people of the area, with the pagan worship, with the Canaanite worship that were in the area. They were not following or obeying God's word. And so now we have this complete history in the book of Judges of these sinful times. Religion for them had usurped relationship and religion. You see it. They proclaim Jehovah, but they're worshiping idols and molten images. So you see how religion for them is now all inclusive. Sound familiar today? As we see Tony Blair, just Google him and see what he's doing. He's bringing religion into a one world. That is his mission now out of office. He wants to bring it into a one world religion. Well, that's what was going on in Israel. And rather than focused on God, what they've done is they've become self-focused. They've become me-focused rather than God-focused. And what does the word say? When we have the word before us, God says that it speaks to us at different times and by different means as spoken to us by the prophets in his word, right? Well, they have put that on the shelf. They're not hearing God. And much like Micah's day, that's what's happened to God's word in many areas. It's been shelved. It's been misinterpreted. In many places, it's gathering dust as self-righteousness and self-help and self-sufficiency and self-esteem has swept through society. And yes, even churches today, and what it's done, it's creating a people and a nation where what anyone esteems right in their own mind, it becomes okay in their own heart. And this is what is filling the heart of many people today. I want you to hear closely in your heart these poll results. Now, these poll results were taken from March 3rd, 2011, and it was conducted by the Pew Research Center, and that's a reputable research center out there, polling center. And what it really indicates is how society is shifting in their attitudes. And of course, I'm going to give you three areas. The first one, the issue of legalizing marijuana. Just 20 years ago, in the same poll, 81% of the people were against legalizing marijuana, 16% were for it. The latest poll from March 3rd shows that 50% are in opposition and 45% are for legalizing marijuana. Now, last week we talked about Delilah, how she was the one who came into Samson's life, and how Delilah means weakening and impoverishing. And so here we see the shift of the American attitude is say, well, let's let this Delilah into our lives. Let's legalize it and let's bring marijuana in so our kids, the next generation, can grow up impoverished and weakened in their spirit. Because I guarantee you, when you're on pot, and some of us know that from the past, it is not of God. And it is not any kind of spiritual awakening. So we see that. Abortion rights. Look what it says about that. The poll now shows that Americans are trending towards support of abortion, with 54% majority favoring legal abortion and 42% in opposition. Now, does that sound like a nation that professes Christianity, 77% of a nation that professes Christianity? Does that sound like a nation that is true adherers to God's word? Just 7 years ago, the same poll said 85% of the people were Christian professors. Now it's 77%, and now we see 54% of this nation favoring abortion. As to same-sex marriage, Americans have been accepting the idea over 10 years now. That's when it was really first put forth. 10 years ago, when same-sex marriage really came into the scene, Americans were opposed 2-1 against it. But lately, the polls show, as of March 3rd, that 45% are now in favor and 46% are opposed to it. Which direction do you think the 9% undecided are going to go? We know which direction they're going to lean towards, because just back to Samson and Delilah, Why did Samson ultimately give up and fall? Because the Delilah, the impoverishing of his spirit, we know that it was illustrated in how she nagged him, and she just wore him down. You see, the attitudes of this country, we're being beaten down, aren't we? To the point where our hearts are saying, well, it must be okay. We can accept it. We can tolerate this. You see, that's not what God would have us to do. He says, reverence his word. We just read in 2 Timothy 3:12 that all that will live godly in Christ Jesus shall suffer persecution. I read recently a study on the character of those who are willing to stand for righteousness and truth and for righteousness' sake. It is revealed that this kind of believer will be characterized by 4 major traits.
1: What a great teaching you just heard from Pastor David Massey here on Cherish the Love. 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But there are things to apply to your life today, too. The people who lived then were sinful and fallen, just like the people today. But there's always hope to look into God's Word, and we trust that you've done that today. 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
2: Cherish the Love was pre-recorded and sponsored by Cherish the Love Ministries. Good morning to you. I'm Donna Rush with KDAR's Morning Rush. Here's a great story of a high school senior deciding it was time to take a stronger stand for Jesus. Despite pushback by her school district, this is just outside Buffalo, New York. Her name is Sabrina Steffens, and as the leader of her school's Bible club, she says she has experienced times when the school turned down ads from her club, and she just kind of let it go. So it didn't completely surprise her when the principal recently turned down her drawings for her paid personal parking spot at school. You see, as seniors, students get to decorate their personal paid parking spot. That's kind of fun, right? So she called the artwork that she created Salvation Mountain. It had a cross and the words, God is love, and He loves you, along with the Bible verse, John 14:6. And what the principal said was, this is just a lot of religion that's not allowed. So she decided, you know what? I'm going to take a little firmer stand. So she went to a Christian law firm and asked if they would just send a letter to the school district. And they did, reminding the school board that the First Amendment protects students' private expressions of faith in public schools. Yeah, and guess what? The school district relented. So she got to do her artwork in her parking space. Isn't that great? And here's a portion of what the school district statement was. The district is committed to fostering an inclusive school environment that respects the rights and dignity of all students. Well, all students weren't being respected, right? Not the Christian, but now they are. They are included in that inclusivity, right? So thank you, Lord, first of all, for that. And Sabrina says she decided to do this to stand up, not just for her, but for future students to come. Amen to that.
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6: What is the actual answer to rich and poor? Is it take all the money of the rich? Or is it better to say there needs to be more virtue, Christian virtue, for people who are rich and poor and what we're doing together? The problem with these philosophies is if you take out virtue and character, or you take out the humanity of people, why does communism fail? No God, there's no family, there is no human nature. So you act like there's no such thing as greed. covetousness. That's crazy, because that does exist. That's part of the reason our country has done so well, is that we believed that you can't trust human beings. That's why you have checks and balances, and that they are always going to fail. But they also believe that the only success is going to be if you have virtuous people, ultimately, who got that from their creator.
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2: Oh no, he will not fail. Good morning, KDAR family. I'm Donna Rush. So glad you're here with me just to dive into God's Word together. So let's do it with Alistair Begg on Truth for Life. 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

0: Does your faith sometimes falter in trying circumstances? I think that's the case for many of us. Today on Truth for Life, we'll learn from Daniel's example. We'll see how his routine pattern of life directed his prayers and helped him trust God, even when the days turned dark. Alistair Begg is teaching from Daniel chapter 9.
1: Daniel has acknowledged that the calamity that the people of God have encountered is directly related to their sin. Verse 14, "Therefore the Lord has kept ready the calamity and has brought it upon us. For the Lord our God is righteous in all the works that he has done, and we have not obeyed his voice. And now, O Lord our God, who brought your people out of the land of Egypt with a mighty hand, and have made a name for yourself, as at this day we have sinned, we have done wickedly. O Lord, according to all your righteous acts, let your anger and your wrath turn away from your city, Jerusalem, your holy hill, because for our sins and for the iniquities of our fathers, Jerusalem and your people have become a byword among all who are around us. Now therefore, O our God, listen to the prayer of your servant and to his pleas for mercy, and for your own sake, O Lord, make your face to shine upon your sanctuary, which is desolate. O my God, incline your ear and hear, open your eyes and see our desolations, and the city that is called by your name. For we do not present our pleas before you because of our righteousness, but because of your great mercy. O Lord, hear. O Lord, forgive. O Lord, pay attention and act. Delay not. For your own sake, O my God, because your city and your people are called by your name." While I was speaking and praying, confessing my sin and the sin of my people Israel, and presenting my plea before the Lord my God for the holy hill of my God, while I was speaking in prayer, the man Gabriel, whom I'd seen in the vision at the first, came to me in swift flight at the time of the evening sacrifice. He made me understand, speaking with me and saying, "O Daniel, I have now come out to give you insight and understanding. At the beginning of your pleas for mercy, a word went out, and I have come to tell it to you, for you are greatly loved. Therefore, consider the word and understand the vision. 70 weeks are decreed about your people and your holy city to finish the transgression, to put an end to sin and to atone for iniquity, to bring in everlasting righteousness, to seal both vision and prophet, and to anoint a most holy place. Know therefore and understand that from the going out of the word to restore and build Jerusalem to the coming of anointed one, a prince, there shall be 7 weeks. Then for 62 weeks it shall be built again with squares and moat, but in a troubled time. And after the 62 weeks, an anointed one shall be cut off and shall have nothing. And the people of the prince who is to come shall destroy the city and the sanctuary. Its end shall come with a flood, and to the end there shall be war. Desolations are decreed. And he shall make a strong covenant with many for 1 week, and for half of the week he shall put an end to sacrifice and offering. And on the wing of abomination shall come one who makes desolate, until the decreed end is poured out on the desolator." This is the word of the Lord. Thanks be to God. Let's try that again. Yes, okay, one is good and two is better. This is the word of the Lord.
2: Thanks be to God.
1: Gracious God, we turn to the word, but we turn first to you, the Lord of the word, asking earnestly, humbly, that we might know the enabling of the Holy Spirit, that the pages of our Bibles may be illumined to us, that our hearts may be softened before its truth, that our wills might be brought into line with its truth. Show us ourselves. Show us our Savior, we pray. In Christ's name, amen. Well, here we are back to our studies in Daniel. Chapter 9 contains the most difficult passage in the entire book of Daniel. In fact, having spent a long time on it, maybe the most difficult passage in the entire Bible, it's up for question. We need to move quite quickly through a large section of the text that will take us probably right to verse 19. This demands that I need to be selective in part. My assumption is always that you are reading the Bible, that you're reading before, during, and after, and that you have access to material that will help to supplement that which we learn together on the Lord's Day. Without that, I think it's virtually impossible for any of us to really come to terms with the text of Scripture. The idea that one little dip into the Bible for 30 or 35 minutes once a week will be able to teach us the overarching themes of the Bible and an understanding of it is really a forlorn hope. And so I say that just as a word of reminder and perhaps as a word of encouragement. This is one of the great prayers of the Bible, of the Old Testament, and the key in Daniel itself. We know that Daniel prayed. Prayer for Daniel was not a spasmodic activity. It wasn't a passing fancy. We saw in chapter 6 that it was the result of his unwillingness to submit to the overreaching of the state that found him in the lion's den. And in that chapter, we're reminded of the fact that Daniel, despite what the government was saying, still prayed in his room three times a day. And in the NIV, it makes that point by using the word still prayed, as if somehow or another he just began to do it because he was a subversive character. Is not true at all. He was what he was, and prayer was at the very heart of his life. Therefore, it's no surprise that as this book unfolds, we find him here in the first year of Darius, the son of Ahasuerus, which incidentally puts it as a parallel to what we've just referred to in chapter 6. And essentially what we discover as the chapter opens is that Daniel was having his quiet time, if we can put it that way, that he was both reading the Bible and he was praying. This was part of the pattern of his life. Daniel knew that the Word of God was a lamp to his feet and a light to his path. And here, as would be true for other periods of his life, he was paying attention to what the prophets of God had said. I'm not going to do a lot of this, but you will be helped if you turn just to this one section of Jeremiah, chapter 25, so that we can understand together what it was that stirred him to pray. Jeremiah chapter 25 has to do with the exile, with the captivity of the people of God. Daniel is in the midst of this. The people of God are wondering how long this is going to go on. Daniel is reading in the books of the words. And if we just read from verse 11, let's say, 25:11, the word of God through the prophet, this whole land shall become a ruin and a waste, and these nations shall serve the king of Babylon 70 years. Then after 70 years are completed, I will punish the king of Babylon and that nation, and so on. And so Daniel's reading it. He realizes that the time of the exile is about to draw to a close. And since God was the one responsible for the beginning of the exile, so God will be responsible for the end of the exile. You remember back in chapter 1, we noted that God gave the people into the hands of the marauding forces of the Babylonians. God was responsible for his people being in this predicament, and God would relieve his people from this predicament in due course. Incidentally, the cry, how long will this go on? The feeling of how hard is it to sing the song of the Lord surrounded by such oppression and so many alien ideas is not a cry that is anchored in the 6th century BC, but is a recurring cry of the people of God throughout the periods of history and indeed throughout the geography of the world. And some of you, actually, I know from listening to you, have this question as a recurring notion in your heart and mind, because you will often voice it when I'm in your company. How long is this going to go on like this? How long is it going to be where the forces of oppression seem so amazingly powerful and the people of God seem so incredibly weak and useless? Well, Daniel read his Bible. And as he read the Bible, although he was a man who had been given insight into visions and who could understand things, he was humble enough to listen to the word of the prophet and to pay attention. And as a result of that, he was then stirred to pray. Let me just make one point here before we move on, and that is concerning a daily dose of the Bible, if you like. Without a daily diet of the Word of God, we will find ourselves living in immaturity. We will find ourselves living in immaturity. I've mentioned it already, and I want to say to you again that it is both foolish and it is dangerous, and it will stunt your spiritual growth if the Bible is not for you on a routine basis the lamp and the direction of your life. Those who have been most useful in the kingdom of God have never deviated from this pattern. And when we're tempted to do so, I think each of us would confess to the distinction that we then face. John Stott, who was in his life a classic example of Christian godliness, says of the importance of time alone with God, one of the great purposes of daily Bible reading and prayer is to get ourselves correctly oriented, to remember who and what we are. And when we turn to the Bible on a daily basis, despite everything that is going on around us, we read in the Scriptures and the Spirit of God brings home to us the things that are true, that are verities, that transcend time and they transcend geography as well, and the various machinations of the political forces around us. It is a striking thing to me in reading this, that an understanding of God's purpose, which He's given, and a trust in God's promise does not then lead Daniel to say, well, there's nothing I need to do. He reads Jeremiah, and he reads that the exile is going to come to an end after 70 years. But he doesn't say, well, in that case, we can just relax and wait it out. No, it is the discovery of that which leads to his prayer. If you look, for example, at verse 16, here is his cry out to God. O Lord, according to all your righteous acts, let your anger and your wrath turn away from your city, Jerusalem, your holy hill. Well, but he said, he just read in Jeremiah that that's exactly what God is going to do. So why is he asking him to do what he's going to do? Because somehow in the economy of God, the prayers of God's people are interwoven in the unfolding of God's purpose. Now you can think that out. You're a sensible group. Essentially, what he's saying is, Father, may your will be done on earth. Now, with that as the setting, let's consider just very briefly, first of all, his approach, the approach that he takes. And you will see it there in verse 3. Then I turned my face to the Lord God. In other words, there's nothing casual, nothing trivial, nothing banal. Rather, it is deliberate. I turned my face, or in some translations, I set my face. You know, one of the challenges for young parents, and particularly young mums, I think they bear the brunt of it, is to make sure that their children look at people when they're talking to them. Isn't that what the young mums say? Look at me when you're talking to me. And don't be looking out the window. Look at me. You're talking to me. And of course, it is a strange and usually an unsettling kind of thing when somebody who is apparently talking to you is looking beyond you and is talking away to you. It's like, am I here or what's going on? The picture is very clear. He's not talking to God while working on his laptop. He's not talking in some strange way. No, he's very deliberately setting his face to the Lord, turning to Him, seeking Him, pleading with Him, fasting in assessing Him. He knows the words of the psalmist. You have said, seek my face. My heart says to you, your face I will seek. That's his approach. I sought the Lord, and he answered me and delivered me from all my fears. We could say more, but we must move on. I have a series of A's this morning. First of all, then, his approach is a very deliberate, humble, purposeful approach. Notice, secondly, how he addresses God, how he addresses God. I prayed to the Lord my God and made confession, saying, O Lord, the great and awesome God. In other words, he addresses God as God. You say, well, that's, you know, that's a brilliant insight. Well, I wouldn't say it's brilliant, but I would think it's necessary. Because we don't always address God as God. In our prayers, both private and public, if people could hear us, they would say, are you really going to address the creator of the universe in such a casual and trivial manner? Who do you think you are? When Isaiah saw the Lord in Isaiah 6, high and lifted up, remember what he said. I'm a man of unclean lips. Somebody else would have said, no, wait a minute, you're the prophet of God. Yes, he was. And I live in the middle of a group of people who also have unclean lips. Well, that's not very nice to say about people. What was it that brought this out of him? When he addressed God, he understood to whom he was speaking. God is great. God is awesome. God is holy. God is majestic. God is not like us. And his majesty is no barrier to intimacy with him. But we ought never to assume that intimacy is expressed with some kind of undue informality and easiness. I know that some of you think that I just bring a bunch of little shibboleths from Scotland and, you know, I'm growing increasingly old and cold and settled in my ways and disgruntled and so on. That may all be true. But there is actually a reason why I talk about silence in the moments before we are led in praise and turn to the Word. There is a reason. Because we're not at the Rotary Club. We haven't met each other at Starbucks. We're not on a trip. This place is not a sanctuary. But when we gather as the people of God corporately to engage with God, we are in a place and in a time that is unlike other times. And so when we have listened to the Word of God, the idea of sitting and being silent for a nanosecond, let alone time for the Word of God to settle on our hearts, the reason for that, in my mind, is all related to the way in which we come before the covenant-keeping God. And when people come into a place of praise and worship and come into the study of the Word, they can tell how serious that congregation is about what is happening in the preaching of the Word, in the praising of God's name. The visitor can understand. And therefore, we have a responsibility, not only in terms of looking to God, but in encouraging one another and in letting those who come in and say, wow, what is this about? I thought it would be a lot more, quote, cozy. I thought it would be a lot more jazzy. I thought, what's with the silence? Oh, God, you are the great and awesome God. You keep your covenant love with those who obey your commandments. You see, that's the nature of covenant love. God has entered into a covenant with his people. He's told them through Moses, I will be your God and you will be my people. This is how it's going to work. You do what I tell you. I'm going to give you my commands and my rules. You do that, we're going to live together very happily. You disobey that, you're going to be in all kinds of mess. You see, because love without obedience is just sentimentality. And when you think about the gathering of God's people and the nature of praise and the significance of prayer, and all of these things. This catches us off guard, doesn't it? Because it confronts us with the fact that we are so influenced by the culture around us. We are so influenced by the mindset of a generation that looks to itself as the be-all and end-all of what's taking place and never actually gets to the place where it says, oh, Lord, you are the great and awesome God. And we might want to think about that for just a moment, that you are holy, that you are righteous, and we are not. That's his approach. And then thirdly, his admission. It's really his confession, but I wanted to keep it with A's. So, his confession. Where does he go from this? You are the great and awesome God. Verse 5, we have sinned and done wrong and acted wickedly and rebelled and turned aside from your commands and rules. We have not listened to your servants, the prophets, and so on. Now notice that Daniel's relationship here with God is both personal and communal. He's referred to him as my Lord, my God. I prayed to the Lord, my God, verse 4. Now in verse 5, we have sinned. It's just a simple reminder of the fact that we're brought into God's family, and in that family we have responsibilities to each other, and we share with one another. He wasn't casual in his approach, neither is he vague in his admission of guilt. We've done wrong. We've acted wickedly, we're guilty, we've rebelled. Well, you say, this is not a very nice way to begin the day, is it? Being reminded of this? Well, think about it, most of us don't want to be reminded of this. Most of us want to pretend. We want to have a brief passing thought about the fact that, I know I'm a sinner. Yes, let's get on now. No, but I'm rebellious. I see what God's word says and I want to rebel against it. I see that the path of righteousness is a narrow road that leads down here, and I fancy going on the wide street. I know that God's word is there in order that I might hear it, but I don't want to listen to it. I'm wicked. I'm rebellious.
0: 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We'll hear more about Daniel's prayer tomorrow. 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I'm Bob Lapine. Thanks for studying God's Word with us. The Bible makes it clear that as Christians, we're not perfect. By nature, we're sinners like everyone else. So what does distinguish us from the rest of the world? Tune in tomorrow to hear the answer. The Bible teaching of Alistair Begg is furnished by Truth for Life, where the learning is for living.
2: 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I'm Donna Rush with KDAR's Morning Rush. You know, as a believer in Jesus Christ as our Lord and Savior, we are just so blessed that we are saved by God's grace, not through our works, but saved by God's grace through faith, the faith we have in His Son, Jesus Christ, as our Lord and Savior. And then we get that Holy Spirit, God, the Holy Spirit living within us. Woo, isn't that just amazing? You know, in the book of John alone, Jesus refers to the Holy Spirit as our helper 4 times. That means we don't have to do things in our own strength, right? That reminds us that God, the Holy Spirit, He leads us, He guides us, He comforts us. And when we listen and obey those nudgings of the Holy Spirit, that's when we grow stronger. We see the fruits of the Spirit growing in our lives. Those fruits of the Spirit, of course, found in Galatians 5, 22 and 23. That love, joy, peace, patience, kindness, goodness, faithfulness, gentleness, and self-control. And you know, when we struggle in any of these areas, we can ask for help, right? We just pray. Oh, dear God, just fill me up to overflowing with Your Holy Spirit, and may I be more in tune to Your presence. Amen.
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4: When I was in college, there was a group of people in the dorm who were doing a Ouija board thing every night. They were across the hall from me. But one night, there were these blood-curdling screams from that dorm. I will never forget it. And one person after another came out of there. Their face was just white. And they were just absolutely terrified. And they took that Ouija board and somebody threw it out the window. And I never found out what actually they experienced, what they believed they experienced. What I do know is that everybody was terrified and they stopped doing it. And good for them. But don't mess around with it. 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Don't mess around with psychics. That's one of the things for Jack Marino Chen's testimony she shared about. 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
2: Ooh, you indeed are loved by God. 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
11: It's hard to accept what you don't believe.
12: Good day, beloveds. This is what we're going to talk about today. It's hard to accept what we don't believe. One of our biggest struggles with accessing God and walking in the Spirit is the hard fact, the hard truth, that many of us don't believe what we have received. And that makes it hard to accept, which means it's hard to access. This is going to be a good one. It's going to challenge you. We need to be challenged today. We need deeper, more focused believers who are becoming disciples in this world and winning souls for Christ. Let's go back to the teaching on the book of Ephesians.
11: Because you're not in the right place spiritually or attitudinally. You're not healthy emotionally, so you don't even see it. But somebody else can walk up and say, oh, you're so gifted. Oh, you're so blessed. And oh, you're just amazing. Oh, God is going to do great things through you. And you're like, what? It's hard to accept what you don't believe. So it's hard for me to accept all of that power, all of those blessings, all of that inheritance, and not just inheritance in terms of things, but inheritance in terms of rule, leadership, responsibility. So it's hard for me to accept all that if I don't believe it. Now, why can't we act blessed if God says we're blessed? If God says we're blessed, why can't we act like it? In other words, why can't we have the attitude of joy if the Bible says the joy of the Lord is our strength, or that we are to be joyful always? But the Bible says be joyful. So I'm talking about fruit of the Spirit. So he says love the Lord with all your heart, mind, soul, and strength, and love your neighbors, love yourself. If God has blessed us to be loving, then why can't we be loving? And I think it is because it's hard to accept what we don't believe. It's hard for us to believe that we can be a kind person. It's hard for us to believe that we can be a patient person. It's hard. The Lord says if the fruit of the Spirit is patience, you can be patient. You have to believe it, which means you have to get your attitude positioned to the place where you begin to act like what you are. Why can't we act blessed if God says we are blessed? The Bible says we're the head, not the tail. Then why do we run around depressed and in anxiety because we're worried about how we're going to make it? Why can't we act blessed if God says we're blessed? If God says, in other words, if Ephesians 1:3 says we have been given all spiritual blessings and that's where our inheritance comes from, if that's where all of our riches and all of our promises, all of our purpose comes from, why can't we act like we have what we need already? Because it's hard to accept what you don't believe and what you can't see. So if you can't see it, you're thinking it's not there. Well, it is not there with the physical eye. But if you are spiritual, you can see it. And it's true. Once I get in the word, once I get in prayer, once I get in the spirit, I can see it. Get your mind right, Smitty. Get your mind right. And once I get in this, I can see it. I know better. I can see it. When I'm in the flesh, I can't. And that's my next point. Got to move on. Here's the problem. We're too carnal. We're more engaged with the world than we are with the spiritual realm. Because we're waiting for a payoff from the world that is never coming. We actually think the world owes us something. We're waiting for the bigger house. We're waiting for the more money on the job. We're waiting for the right man, the right woman. We're waiting for things that are external. We're too carnal. And so if we don't get the job, we're frustrated. If we don't get the house, we're frustrated. If we don't get the boo, we're frustrated. So do you see your attitude is affected too much by what you're waiting for from the world. The world will never reward you and bless you based on merit or blessed based on just the goodness. So when you are waiting for the payoff from the world, and if you're thinking that the payoff from the world, it has to be ordered by the spiritual realm. So you're only going to get paid from the world if you're spiritual enough to tap into the spiritual realm and God orders it. So every blessing comes from God. So even the spiritual blessing, which orders the manifested worldly payoff, job, car, house, money, whatever, ministry, all of that comes from God. So here's what I want to show you. Here's how our experience has been with our inheritance. Now, in the past. All right. So we're much like the prodigal son. We first get saved. And we use our powers for us. Oh, praise the Lord. Jesus, thank you, Lord. Until God lets us run out. All right. The high is over. Church is over. We have a baby. We deal with real life. We grow up. Life gets us. And we're a mess. We find out we're in the hog pen. Right. Then we come back to him and request a place in the house again. And now that we're back in the house, because God will accept you. So let's say we came to the Lord, we got saved, was happy, living in the power, doing great things. Life hit us. We backed off, stopped going to church, dwindled down, got mad at people, the church, hypocrites and all that. We don't want to go to church, blah, blah, blah. Then you realize you flatlined. You got stuff. It's just bad. So you go back to God. Lord, help me. Lord, save me. Okay, and he does. So now you're back in the house. So this is where probably most of us are. So now what I want to do is teach you, how do you stay in the house? Now, all of us are very good at being in and out of the house. We all have been in and out of the house. We all have been in and out of the house. How do we stay in the house? How do we experience the consistent blessing of God on a regular, consistent basis? How do we stay in the house? Tap your neighbor and say, stay in the house. The question is, what maintains this state? Write this down. Listen. What maintains this state of being in the house? Here it is. Attitude. Okay? I said, the question is, what maintains

0: 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You don't need a building. 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You just need to turn your heart to Air One.
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2: I'm healed in Christ. But your condition says you feel lonely. You feel by yourself. You feel ostracized, or you're sick, or something like that. You feel like you can't connect. That's your condition. You're focusing on your condition rather than your position. Your position says you're a child of God and everything is provided for you. Your position says God will make a way. Your position says my father owns a cattle on a thousand hills. But your condition says I'm broke and I need my rent money. My condition says my carburetor is out. My car won't run. So the key to keeping your attitude, the key to keeping your spirituality is to focus on your position rather than your condition. Does that make sense? All right. So have an attitude of gratefulness. Prayer. Keep an attitude of gratefulness. In other words, be thankful. Just walk around being grateful. Have an attitude of prayer. You can be in an attitude of prayer. You don't have to pray with your words audibly all day, but you're going to be an attitude of prayer. Just constantly, even though you're not, don't have the Bible open, but you're studying the environment. You're studying the situation. You're studying the people around you. Frequent contacts, the attitude of frequently contacting God, communication, expression, giving things away, serving others, meditation, fasting, an attitude of giving, of serving, an attitude of being still, an attitude of being calm. So all of these things will help you. Now, spirituality is living in the consciousness of God's presence. How can I keep this attitude? What's one way? Number one, have a project you're working on with him. Have a project you're working on with him. In other words, have a reason to go to him. Have a reason to interact with him. Put something on the table where you have a reason to go to God. So let's say this. Let's say yours is, I want to stop smoking. Okay? Your project of stopping smoking is something for you to keep going to him to pray about, to keep working on with him. Or let's say not smoking. Let's say you have a project. You want God to help you get back into school. Create a project. Lord, help me get back into school before this year is out. That's a project. Create a project that you're going to work on with him, and you will always have a reason to go back to him, because he will keep the project moving forward, and there will be different nuances to it. There will be starts and stops and waits and prayer and contact people, and you'll need the spiritual instinct and intuition to know when to go, when to pay, when to take a loan, all that. All of that is a part of the project. Now, here's where church is important for you. Church keeps you engaged on this level. You go to church every Sunday. You tap in on Tuesday night, and I give you assignments. Why do you think I give you assignments? To give you things to do, to create a project for you. And maybe you'll be thinking about God. Maybe you'll connect with God, or maybe you'll be in a position where you are in a project with him. Lord, Pastor Cherry asked me to figure out what my strengths were and where my gifts and skills are. So I'm going to work on that this week. Will you help me work on that? So going to church, you know, when you hear a sermon, Pastor Cherry preached on Sunday saying, we're going to work on growing. We're going to grow and see the power and grow. Well, you ought to work on growing. What are you growing in? I've given you something to do. Having a project you're working on keeps you engaged. Number two, having personal disciplines or goals for your spiritual self and family. Having a personal discipline has more to do with your own deep-seated sins, the things that you're struggling with, your personal discipline. So your personal disciplines would be something like prayer, your own personal prayer.

0: life, your own personal Bible study, your own personal fasting, times where you set aside to fast. The third thing is, you see your life as the unfolding of spirituality, not chance. So we said that spirituality is living in the consciousness of God's presence. So you have to do your best to see God and his purpose in everything. So that's kind of what I want you to focus on. You have to do your best to see God and his purpose in everything you do. Whatever it is you're experiencing, whatever you're doing every day, you have to ask yourself, how is this keeping me in contact with God, or keeping me in spirituality, or in the right attitude? All right. So this is why obedience to the law was so crucial, because it kept them spiritual. But when they couldn't keep it, the Old Testament, the people couldn't keep the law, Jesus had to give us his spirit and thereby help us stay spiritual. So we don't have the responsibility like the Old Testament did to just keep the law on our own. God has put his Holy Spirit in us in order to help us stay patient while we're waiting for the buffering to happen, right? So God's Holy Spirit is there to help you, lead you, and guide you into all truth, to understand what being on that job means, to understand what being in that relationship meant, to understand what living in that neighborhood means. In other words, you will find the truth in those situations, because the Holy Spirit will lead you to understand how that situation leads you into God's purpose, or into his inheritance and blessing on your life. All right. So it matters what you read and listen to, whom you associate with most, places you frequent, places you go, things you do. All these things are conduits for you seeing God and his kingdom, or being distracted by the essence of what they are. So I'll say that again. Who you associate with, places you frequent, places you go, things you do. All of these things are conduits for your seeing God and his kingdom, or they will be distractions for you from an external carnal perspective. Does that make sense? So all I'm trying to do is give you an option to try to see how to remain in an attitude of spirituality. Careful of the places you go. Pay attention to the places you are, the people you're meeting, and the things that you do, and see the positiveness out of that, which should keep your attitude in the right perspective. Spirituality is going to be tested. So let's talk about the attitude a little deeper, because we're going to talk about how the spirituality is tested. Attitude is a prior determined state or position of the spirit or emotions. Attitude, listen to this carefully, is a prior determined state or position of the spirit or emotions. Dictionary.com says it is a settled way of thinking or feeling about something or someone. Remember, I said to you that I was going to try to show you how to position your attitude, to prior determine your attitude or state before you embark upon that situation. The attitude is a prior determined state. But so spirituality first is tested. Now, this is how you know you're spiritual: by how you respond to trials. How do you know? How do you take a test? How are you tested if you're in the fruit of the Spirit? Your spirituality will be tested by a trial, a test. God will allow something to happen to you that will test how you respond to it. And how you respond to it is your attitude or your spiritual response to it that determines whether you pass or fail. A trial is given to test you. If you pass, you matriculate. If you are still responding the same way to the same things, you haven't grown spiritually and you haven't tapped into the arsenal of your inheritance and blessings. You tracking? He's going to give you something that makes you frustrated, that normally would have made you frustrated or upset, and you have to see how you respond. Now, I said an attitude is a prior determined state or position or of spirit or emotion. So the other one is spirituality is about predetermining your state, knowing that things will come to intentionally alter it. Spirituality is about predetermining your state, knowing that things will come to intentionally alter it. So the point is, you've got to predetermine how you're going to respond in order to know, you know that something is going to intentionally attack you because you know you're going to be tested. So you have to, before it happens, set your state to get there. So my point is, have your attitude okay before you run up on something. Predetermine, I'm going to be loving. Predetermine, I'm going to be patient. Predetermine, I'm going to be faithful. In other words, wake up in the morning saying, I don't even know what's going to hit me yet, but I'm going to predetermine my attitude should be like Christ. The goal is not to avoid every scenario, but now the Bible says flee too if you need to. But the goal is never to run away from everything. The goal is to maintain or prepare your attitude for all situations. Paul said, in whatever state I'm in, I've learned therewith to be content. In other words, I've learned to be in an attitude of contentment in whatever state I'm in, whatever state, whether people are bothering me or whether I have a situation or whether I have to deal with a person or whether I'm broke or whether I'm rich. He said, I know how to abound. I know how to be abased. He said, I know how to be hungry. I know how to be full. He says, whatever my situation, he says, I've learned how to be content. And these spiritual elements or developments take time to grow into. I'm not saying you're going to do all of them tomorrow. You have to grow into this inheritance over time. So yes, I don't think, I mean, yes, sometimes you do have to choose not to deal with it because you know your attitude is going to pop off. If you know your attitude is going to pop off, don't deal with them. If you know you're going to respond wrong to a situation, don't do it. But grow well enough to where God is going to, and I can tell you, if you miss the class, you're going to come back, you're going to have to come back and take the test again anyway. You're going to still have to deal with the person. You're going to still have to come back and deal with the situation because God wants you to pass the test. So he doesn't let you pass a class by missing it. Yeah, he's not going to. So you may delay it. You can delay it because you're not ready. I've asked teachers, can I take the exam next week or can I take that? Yeah. Well, yeah, you can. Okay, you can delay it, but you're still going to have to take this test. It usually gets harder when you don't pass. Absolutely. Yeah. Yeah. It does get harder, and then you get behind. You get behind on the lessons you should be learning in that downtime. So now you're playing catch up, and you get all backed up, and it's a mess. So it's better to learn your lesson the first time and try to keep moving through it. Now the key is with attitude is predetermining. The key is with attitude is predetermining. When we talk about predetermination, it's the concept of divine predestination, which means that God has a purpose that is determined long before it is brought to pass. So listen very carefully. One of the reasons I can have an attitude predetermined to be positive and okay is because God has me on a predestination plan or a predetermination plan that all things are working together for my good. So there is nothing that's going to happen that should bring my attitude to a place of being disgruntled or disheveled. I can predetermine a good attitude because God has predetermined my outcome in the situation.
1: Well, beloved, we're going to have to stop it right there, but this lesson is getting all down in our business. You've heard it said, attitude determines altitude. Attitude determines altitude, and it really depends on your ability to predetermine where you're going to sit in this day. I like to pray before I do anything. When I roll out of bed, I'll try to hit my knees first. And what I'm doing there is trying to predetermine the outcomes of God and my attitude so we're in sync. Well, until next time, beloved, stay tuned. God bless you.
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3: 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I'm Donna Rush with KDAR's Morning Rush. You know, when we commemorate days like Memorial Day or the 4th of July or Veterans Day, you know, it's such a reminder that our freedoms in this country are not free, right? They've been paid for through blood, sweat, and many tears. So thank you, first of all, every single day if you serve our country in the military. Thank you if you are a family who has experienced what it's like to lose a loved one or have them away for long periods of time, or perhaps, you know, they're back but they're injured and you're injured perhaps. Our salvation came with a huge price too, right? Jesus paid for our sins with his life on a cross, and he did it willingly because of his love for us, so that whosoever believes in Jesus as Savior will not die, but will have everlasting life with God forever. Wow. So as we go about our day, may Jesus' final commission to us be our first priority in life today and every day. That commission found in Matthew 28, just before he ascended back to heaven. All authority in heaven and on earth has been given to me, he says. Therefore, go and make disciples of all nations, baptizing them in the name of the Father and of the Son and of the Holy Spirit, and teaching them to obey everything I have commanded you. And surely I am with you always to the very end of the age. That's his commission to us as believers. Amen. Whew. May we go about doing that on this day and putting that as our priority.
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14: There is an enemy we encounter we cannot see. We have a very real enemy. We encounter him regularly, or one of his emissaries. And let me add, he is real. 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
15: Have you ever looked back on a painful season of your life and realized that God was doing something you knew absolutely nothing about? That behind the scenes, in ways completely invisible to you, he was permitting things to unfold you could never have anticipated. Today on Insight for Living, Chuck Swindoll continues his series, Job, a man of heroic endurance, and takes us behind the curtain into a scene that Job himself never witnessed, a conversation that changed everything. Teaching from Job chapter 1, Chuck titled his message, Setting the Stage for Disaster.
14: As Job sleeps, another scene opens to us that Job knows nothing about. It happens in our lives as well. When we're not aware of it, God is carrying out a plan that would amaze us and on occasion would shock us. He is permitting things to get underway that we would have never expected. Either that or he is not fully sovereign. This is a very important part of understanding Job. If it teaches nothing else, it teaches the absolute sovereignty of God, which is full of mystery. Without Job's knowing it, something is happening in the heavenlies, and we are transported from earth to the third heaven. It is in the laser-like light of the third heaven we come in verse 6. And God is sitting in his throne room, if you will, to use our terms. And he looks about and he sees the sons of God that have come to present themselves before the Lord. That makes sense. They're accountable to him. They do his bidding. They carry out his will. They accomplish his purposes. But there is an intruder. There is one who is not among the elect angels. He is identified in the Hebrew text. Get this. The Satan. What does it mean? Sometime in noun form, it is rendered simply the adversary or the accuser. He accuses God's people day and night. And here the accuser appears among the other angels. Beginning at verse 7 down through verse 12, we have a dialogue that is a most interesting dialogue. You won't find it anywhere else in the Bible. Only here. Here and in chapter 2, the Lord said, verse 7, Satan answered, verse 7. The Lord said, verse 8, the Satan answered, verse 9. And verse 12, the Lord said, and the Satan departed. So it's a dialogue back and forth. The Lord God sees the intruder and speaks to him. From where do you come? He says, I've been roaming about on the earth. I love the statement the Lord asks. Have you considered my servant Job? Oh, I failed to read the most important part of his resume. Chapter 1, verse 3, last sentence. That man was the greatest of all the men of the East. No exaggeration. But you know the wonderful thing about Job is that he was a servant. In fact, he adds, there is no one like him on the earth. A blameless and upright man, fearing God and turning away from evil. With the word evil, the original axis of evil responds, interestingly, does Job fear God for nothing? I mean, look, talk about kid glove treatment, penthouse perks. Look at what he has. Watch closely. Have you not made a hedge about him and his house and all that he has? Look at the categories. You have protected him in his body. You have protected him in his family. And you have protected his possessions, all that he owns, on every side. I mean, the divine wall around this man's life is enviable. You have not only protected him, you have blessed the work of his hands, and his possessions have increased in the land. The accuser points out divine favoritism, the audacity of that. You have built a hedge around him. You have blessed him like no other. Who wouldn't worship you? His great hope is to level Job. You bring him down to the dirt like the rest of those humans have to live, and you'll see what he's made of. Look at how he puts it. You put forth your hand, verse 11, and touch all. I have marked that word in my Bible. Touch all that he has, and he will curse you to your face. Now, it's a clever plan. First of all, Job does not deserve that kind of treatment. Job has walked with God, certainly in his adult years. Job is now the best of the best. He is the greatest in the land of the East, and he is a servant of God. But Satan's response is, you want to know what he's really made of? Remove all the protection. Strip away all the veneer of comfort, and you'll see, deep inside, he'll turn on you. He will curse you to your face. Satan's prediction. Instead of treating him like an overindulged child, why don't you treat him like anybody else on earth? Let him feel the pain of a disease. Let him know what it's like to suffer the sorrow of death of a child. Let him go through the loss of some of those possessions. You'll see what Job's made of. His point is that he's worshiping God because of what he gets out of it, not because the Lord is first in his life. Verse 12 is an amazing statement. The Lord said to Satan, behold, all that he has is in your power. Now, that's go any further. It's a frightening, frightening thought. Look at the permission slip he passes Satan. All that he has is yours to deal with. He puts a caveat there. Only do not put forth your hand on him. Don't you touch his life. Don't you touch his body. Don't you touch his soul. Don't you touch his mind. You touch his possessions, you touch his family, leave him alone. So Satan departed from the presence of the Lord. Now, I know some of you are still hung up on how in the world did the intruder get in, right? I don't know. Now let's go on. There are a lot of these things I don't know. I just know what's written and I accept it. There was a time in my life I had answers for questions nobody was asking. And I philosophically meandered all around Robin Hood's barn coming up with answers that I thought were so profound, but they had no biblical basis. We're never told why. Well, you have a lot of commentators giving you their opinions, but they're worth nothing more than your opinion or mine. So why waste our time with opinions? The fact is, Satan is allowed in, and Satan is allowed this moment of bargaining And God, for some profound, unrevealed reason, says, I'll take you up on that. Does he still do that? I don't know. I don't know. I know he did it here. And I know when the light flashed green, that's all Satan wanted. Let me at him. We're talking the original ground zero in a matter of hours. He is reduced to a twisted mass of humanity. But let's leave for this period and let's apply what we've heard, okay? I find four principles that emerge from these first 12 verses that help me today. At least I can say these four things from the text, and they seem worth mentioning and worth remembering. You may wish to write them down. Who knows? Someday you may need them. Just as I'm sure at this time Job needed someone to help him remember them when this happened. Number one, there is an enemy we encounter we cannot see. I don't mean to frighten you with this, but I do mean to educate you. There is an enemy we encounter we cannot see. Get past your empiricism. You were trained in college. You were trained to think deeper and not to buy into all of this superstitious stuff. If you can't prove it in a test tube, it isn't there. If you can't see it, it isn't real. Nonsense is my answer to that. Some of the most real things in life you and I will never see. We have a very real enemy, and we encounter him regularly, or one of his emissaries. And let me add, he is real. He is real. He has a strategy aiming to play tricks on your mind and conquer you and bring you down. His hope ultimately is to ruin your testimony and to destroy your life. In the process, if it takes ruining your family relationships, he'll go there. If it takes tempting you to take cut corners in your business where you would not have done so in earlier day, he'll go there. Whatever it takes, we encounter an enemy, and because we cannot see him does not mean he is not just as real. Second principle, there are trials we endure we do not deserve, but they are permitted. There are trials we endure we do not deserve. My imaginary lady in my early example did not deserve to have a husband that walked out on her. She did not deserve to work for a company that turned against the principles that she thought they believed in. She did not deserve that kind of a physical report. She did not. She was a hard-working single mother trying to raise three kids under the age of 15, but it was all permitted. That's imaginary. Yours isn't. Do not try to unscrew God's inscrutability. Do not try to grasp his profound plan. Do not try. That's a waste. That's a waste. And because you will not be able to do that, you will become increasingly more confused, ultimately resentful, finally bitter, and then Satan will have won the day. Accept it. Accept the trial as permitted by God. Nothing touches my life that has not first passed through the hands of God. Nothing. Nothing. That's either true or he is partially sovereign, which is a little like saying, I am almost a husband. He is fully sovereign, and he permits trials that we do not deserve. Number three, there is a plan we explore we will not understand, but it is best. There is a plan we explore, but we will not understand. It is best. It works together for good. It isn't altogether good. It works together for good. The disease Job went through wasn't good. It worked together for good. The loss of his family wasn't good. It worked together for good. We see in the pinpoint of time, God's view is panoramic. Tozer put it this way. We think of ourselves as inhabiting some parenthetic interval between the God who was and the God who will be. And in this ever-present now, we are lost in that ancient and cosmic loneliness. God's cosmic plan is at work now, and he doesn't feel the need to explain it all to us. If he tried, our answer would be like the student looking at his calculus teacher. What? You wouldn't get it, nor would I. And yes, I'm going to add this. Sometime it's the permission of demonic attack. And I don't know why. It's the whole battle with good and evil, and it is here, and it is, you will live with it. And my answer to you is to come to terms with it. Acknowledge it. Seek the power you have in the Lord Jesus. Don't try to understand it. Don't try to understand it. Let me say another word about the enemy. Can I do that? Years ago, in fact, for 49 years, Dr. William Henry Green was professor of biblical and oriental literature at Princeton Theological Seminary, 1851 to 1900 when he died. Wrote a fine book called Conflict and Triumph. By the way, that was the era in which the American Presbyterian Church was having its fight over the inerrancy of Scripture. A.A. Hodge, B.B. Warfield, Gresham Machen, those names you're familiar with or should be. Along with them, this man Green, Dr. William Henry Green, stood with them for the inerrancy of Scripture. Listen to what he says about the enemy. Referring to Satan, he is not a mere spy traversing the earth, intent upon ferreting out all he can discover. He is the old spirit of malice and wickedness, aiming to pervert men from the right ways of the Lord and to destroy all goodness as far as it is in his power. There is a profound meaning in his appearing here among the sons of God before the Lord. Don't miss this. It is designed to express his subordination and subjection to divine control. He cannot act at his own discretion. He is not at liberty to pursue his mischievous designs to whatever extent he may choose. There is a superior restraint to which he is obliged to bow, a superior will that sets limits to his rage and allows him even within these limits to act out his evil nature only for the sake of some divine end, which he is made to be instrumental in achieving. He concludes, Satan is the enemy of goodness and the enemy of humanity. With the powers of an archangel and with the malice and subtlety of a fiend, he is intent on our destruction and hesitates at nothing by which it can be accomplished. He pursues his mischievous designs with sleepless vigilance. Invisible to human eyes, he has all the advantage of secrecy and taking his victims at unawares. He never sleeps. He never rests. He never takes it easy. You're never out of the crosshairs of his scope. He knows you better than you will ever know yourself. He is permitted to do that. The fourth principle. There are consequences we experience we could not anticipate. There are consequences we experience we could not anticipate, but they are necessary. I know. Some of you are thinking, don't quit. Well, not all of you, but some of you are thinking, don't quit here. We have to. It's enough to digest for now. I don't know where you find yourself, but I would be willing to wager that 3/4 of you are going through something that is unfair. Knowing humanity as I do, I would wager most of you, most of us, are going through something that we don't deserve. By that I mean generally. If we got what we deserve, we'd all be pretty hot right now. But you know what I mean. You didn't ask for that. You didn't anticipate that. You didn't think it would come. You've done your best to do. You've kept your part. You've maintained your bargain of it. You've stayed by it. And look at what's happened. And I just want to say to you, you have moved onto Job's turf. And if nothing else, it has prepared you to pay close attention to the teaching of this book. It has something for us all. The whole story doesn't end with Satan departing from the presence of the Lord. There's a whole lot more here. Let's bow our heads, please. I have found in my years in ministry that when you mention the enemy as much as I have, two things happen. First of all, people get very quiet, and I think we should, because it's sobering. And second, he is exposed, so he kicks his work up a notch. I would not be surprised that he didn't turn on some of us in a more direct way, direct demonic attacks against us in some manner that would be a little out of the ordinary for our experience. Remember that last point, you can't anticipate what's going to happen. The good news is for you who know the Lord Jesus is you have a power in Christ, the Lord, that no one else on this earth has. They are at the mercy of the enemy. You are not. Greater is he who is in you, that's Christ, than he who is in the world, that's Satan. In the name of the Lord Jesus Christ, you are able to restrain and withstand the attacks. I urge you to walk very sensitively with Christ this week. Very sensitively. If you do not know the Lord Christ, I invite you to him today. He hangs ready for you. May seem a strange way to put it, but you see, it was the cross that opened the door between you and God. And it's on the cross that he hung, and there he died, that you might know what life is all about. Forgiveness, relief, power, strength to go on, hope when the path before you seems hopeless. I point you to him today. Come by faith. Use your own words in a prayer. Lord, I'm a sinner. I can't make it on my own. I come to Christ who paid the penalty for my sins in full. Whatever you have for me, give me the strength through Christ to face it. I would love to talk with you and help you get started in this new life. Our Father, we realize in setting the stage for disaster that we have really spoken of a number of different people's situations. Without knowing it, there's a plan underway that will reduce us and break us and humble us, and who knows why. Your plan ultimately is to prepare us to be like unto your Son, Christ. But it will hit us full force, and we will need your strength to go through this road less traveled. Help us to understand that a life that is difficult or a life that is unfair is still orchestrated by a God who loves us and has our best at heart. Some of it to discipline us, some of it to reshape us, all of it for his glory, for your good. Prepare us now, our Father, for what is before us this week, and find us open and willing, humble and trusting. For I ask it in the name of the Savior, Jesus Christ. And everyone said, Amen.
15: Difficult or unfair, either way, it's still orchestrated by a God who loves you and has your best at heart. That's not a sentimental statement. 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I'm Bill Meyer. 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
3: 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I'm Donna Rush with KDAR's Morning Rush here on 98.3 FM, The Word. I always like to start my day with some words of encouragement, words of hope, things to strengthen me, because, you know, there are a lot of things in this world that can kind of draw us down, or maybe things even going on in life, right, that can lead us to have, I don't know, just excessive fear, anxiety, or worry. But there are also so many wonderful verses in the Bible that can just provide us with strength and hope and reassurance on who we are in Christ. One of those verses is Isaiah 41:10. I love this. These are the words of God, right? So do not fear, for I am with you. Do not be dismayed, for I am your God. I will strengthen you and help you. I will uphold you with my righteous right hand. Whoo! Isn't that great? Isn't that reassuring? Do you feel more empowered now? Well, you should as a believer, because you are empowered by God, the Holy Spirit. Amen. No one can remove you from His righteous right hand, and He will uphold you.
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17: 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You know, they were accusing him of leading them in the wrong way, but it eventually worked out in his favor, you know. If you're not guilty, you shouldn't have nothing to worry about. 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
23: Do you believe there is no harm that can come into your life? 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
24: 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But first, let's take a moment to hear some important ministry updates.
22: Thanks, David, and welcome again to Pathway to Victory. Over the years, Amy and I have discovered the value of taking vacations and taking vacations with people who share our values. So, in that spirit, I'd like to invite you to join us this coming May on the Pathway to Victory Journeys of Paul Mediterranean Cruise. Picture yourself spending 10 days alongside fellow believers who share your love for Scripture and your curiosity about the places where it happened. We'll walk the ruins of Ephesus, as well as visiting other iconic biblical sites. We've built in the right rhythm of rich experiences and unhurried downtime. So you arrive home spiritually alive and genuinely rested. Come sail with us. Reserve your spot right now by going to ptv.org. Okay, let's turn our attention to our topic today. You're about to hear the second part of a message I introduced yesterday. We're learning the importance of taking a rebuke from others, even from people who may rub us the wrong way. This topic is included in the best-selling book I've written called The Solomon Secrets, 10 Keys to Extraordinary Success. To get a copy of my book, just go online or give us a call. 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But be sure to respond today because only a few days remain to receive this time-limited offer. We'll repeat this information just after my message. Right now, let's resume our study in Psalm 103. I gave it a humorous title. 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
23: Solomon in the book of Proverbs has a term for those corrections that God sends into our life. He calls them rebukes or reproofs or discipline. And over again, Solomon in the book of Proverbs says that a successful person is one who responds positively to the correction that God sends into his life. By way of definition, I want you to jot down what a reproof is, because over and over again you find this word used in the book of Proverbs. A reproof is an event that God brings into our life to convict us of our sin and motivate us to turn from that sin. If we're going to be successful in life, and that's what this series is about, how should we respond to correction that comes into our life, whether it's through negative events or whether it's through the criticism of other people? Let me give you four positive ways to respond to painful reproof in your life. And each one of these begins with an E. Number one, expect reproof. Expect reproof. Don't be surprised when you're criticized. You are going to make mistakes, big mistakes in your life, okay? You're going to make them. I'm going to make them. All God's children are going to make mistakes. It's not a question if we're going to mess up. We are going to sin. And so not only are we going to sin and make mistakes, we're going to experience the accompanying reproofs that come with our mistakes, whether it's negative events or whether it's negative words from other people. We shouldn't be surprised that that happens. In Psalm 103, beginning with verse 10, David said, "For God has not dealt with us according to our sins." Aren't you grateful for that? God doesn't deal with us according to our sins, nor has he rewarded us according to our iniquities. For as high as the heavens are above the earth, so great is God's loving kindness toward those who fear him. As far as the east is from the west, so far God has removed our transgressions from us. How do you deal with reproofs in life? First of all, expect them. They're going to come because we make mistakes. Secondly, evaluate reproofs. Evaluate the criticisms, the negative events that come into your life. Now get this, not every negative event, not every criticism is because we're doing something wrong. But some of those negative events are the result of our doing. And that's why we need God's wisdom to evaluate the reproofs, the corrections that come into our life to see if there's some sin in our life that needs to change. In James 1:5, James said, "If any of you lacks wisdom, let him ask of God, who gives to all men generously and without reproach, and it will be given to him." Now, many of us have memorized that verse, but we've memorized it completely out of context. The context of that verse is found in verses 2 and 3 about going through trials in life. And James says, when you're going through trials in your life, ask for God's wisdom to know if these trials are the result of your doing, your mistakes, or whether they're coming as a sign of God's testing and strengthening of your faith. How can you make that determination? Let me suggest three people you ought to consult with to determine whether a criticism or a negative event that comes into your life is because of your own fault. The first person you ought to consult with is God. Ask God to reveal to you the source of this difficulty in your life. Secondly, we need to ask a trusted friend. Now, I know you find this hard to believe, but every now and then I receive some criticism. Just a little bit. Sometimes when it's coming from somebody that I have some faith in, or even if it's coming from one of the jerks in my life, sometimes I have to ask myself, now, is there any truth in this at all? And I've got about two or three people I have confidence in that I talk to. And sometimes when I say, well, you know, this person said this, or this letter said thus and thus and thus and thus, do you think there is any merit in it at all? Sometimes these people will say, no, Pastor, they're really not. But they are just as likely to say, you know, Pastor, even though they could have used kinder language, even though they could have used a better method, there is a kernel of truth in what they're saying that you ought to listen to. I'm grateful for people like that in my life. If you have a real friend, it's somebody who's going to tell you not just what you want to hear, but what you need to hear. The third person you ought to consult with to see if this negative criticism or this negative event is the result of your doing, you ought to consult with yourself. Ask yourself some questions. Is this a criticism I keep hearing over and over and over again from various people? Or is this negative event, whether it's the loss of a job or the breakup of a relationship, is this something I keep experiencing over and over again? Is it some wrong assumption I'm making? Some faultiness in my own thinking? Solomon said it in very stark terms in Proverbs 26, verse 11. He said, like a dog that returns to its vomit is a fool who repeats his folly. Whenever negative situations, negative words come into your life, don't be surprised for them. Expect them. Evaluate them. See if they have a kernel of truth in them. And then if you believe that there's something you need to change, that leads to the third step. Embrace reproofs. Embrace them rather than resist them. I love the story about the young bank executive who was getting ready to become the CEO of the bank. He was going to receive the mantle of leadership.

But do you mind me asking you, how do you make good decisions that make you successful? The old man looked up and said, one word, experience. The young guy thought, well, that's pretty interesting. He was about to leave. He turned around. He said, sir, pardon me for pressing my luck, but I've got to ask you one final question. What is the key to gaining the experience that will help you make good decisions? The old man looked up and said, two words, bad decisions. We all make bad decisions, but just making bad decisions doesn't guarantee you'll gain the experience to make good decisions later on. What Solomon is saying here is we need to learn from the bad decisions so that we can gain the experience to make good decisions. He said it this way in Proverbs 29, verse 1. A man who hardens his neck after much reproof will suddenly be broken beyond remedy. On the other hand, those who care to learn from their bad decisions will experience success. Look at Proverbs 19, verse 20. Listen to counsel and accept discipline that you may be wise the rest of your days. Notice Solomon is contrasting two different responses to reproofs. Resisting reproof or responding positively to reproof. I think Solomon had in the back of his mind, when he drew that contrast between resisting and responding correctly to reproofs, I think he was thinking of his own father, David. Because Solomon saw in his own dad both responses illustrated. But you know the story of David, probably the most well-known story in David's life. One spring night, David allowed a moment of unbridled passion to lure him into a sexual relationship with Bathsheba, who was the wife of one of his commanders, Uriah. That one-night fling resulted in a child. When Bathsheba announced to David that she was pregnant, David panicked, decided to cover over the mistake, and arranged to have Uriah killed on the front lines. For anywhere from 6 months to a year, David covered over his mistake. He refused to confess it. But even though he tried to cover over it, people knew. The strange stares from his subjects as he walked by, the whispered conversations that would cease when he entered the room, most of all, the unrelenting guilt he kept feeling, were all the result of resisting God's correction in his life. In Psalm 32, verses 3 and 4, David explains what that period of time was like when he covered over his sin rather than confessing his sin. David wrote, when I kept silent about my sin, my body wasted away through my groaning all day long. For day and night, thy hand was heavy upon me. My vitality was drained away as with the fever heat of the summer. But then on a day that began like any other day, a prophet named Nathan walked into the throne room where the king was. Remember what happened? Nathan looked at King David, pointed his bony finger in his face and said, guilty. Guilty, thou art the man. At that point, David had a choice to make. He could have resisted that correction. He could have had Nathan executed. That was a treasonous act. He could have continued to resist, but instead David said, you know, this isn't working out so well for me. I'm tired of this guilty conscience. I'm ready to have relief from this guilt. And so at that point, David confessed his sin. Look what happened when he confessed his sin. Verse 5, I acknowledged my sin to thee, and my iniquity I did not hide. I said, I will confess my transgressions to the Lord, and thou didst forgive the guilt of my sin. That last verse expresses the relief that comes to people who confess their sin rather than cover over their sin. When criticism comes into your life, if it is a valid criticism, embrace it. Make the needed change instead of resisting it and experience the relief that comes from repentance. There's a fourth step that we all need to take if we're going to respond and profit from reproofs in our life, and that is entrust your reproofs to God. That means to believe that God brought this negative circumstance into your life,

0: He brought this negative criticism into your life for a reason. It's to believe and understand that none of us are simply victims of random people or random circumstances, that God is in control of our life. And he allowed this negative event, he allowed this negative word into our life for a reason. Again, David provides a great illustration of that. After David received God's forgiveness for his sins with Bathsheba, and to get this, God's forgiveness did not erase the consequences of David's sin. Even after he was forgiven, David continued to experience the negative consequences of his sin. You know, people ask me all the time, Pastor, if God's forgiven me, why do I still feel the results of my sin? Whether those results are from a broken marriage or drug abuse or financial problems. I've confessed, I've received God's forgiveness. Why do I continue to experience negative consequences for sins that God has already forgiven? Is it because God doesn't love me? No, it's because God does love you. That he allows you sometimes to feel the pain of your sin even after you've been forgiven. David understood that. In Psalm 119, verse 67, David said, "Before I was afflicted, I went astray, but now I keep thy word." David understood that painful consequences of his forgiven sin were God's way of gently keeping David in line. Whenever David was tempted, perhaps to look at another woman or to stray into some other sin, David felt the sting of his past transgression. And that's why he said, "Before I was afflicted, before God sent judgment in my life, I went astray, but now I keep your word." You know, one of the greatest consequences David had to deal with the rest of his life was a disloyal son named Absalom. Absalom staged a national rebellion against his father. You can imagine how painful that is. Some of you have experienced something similar before, a disloyal child who goes to war against you. Well, literally, that's what happened with Absalom. He went to war against David. It was one of the consequences of David's sin with Bathsheba. And yet, David believed that even that affliction was a sign of God's love for him to remind him of the necessity of obeying God. And that remarkable response really is key to understanding this most unusual story. Turn over to 2 Samuel 16. 2 Samuel 16, this is a story I bet many of you have never read before. I want you to look at it with me. 2 Samuel 16, beginning with verse 5. Listen to this. When King David, and remember, he's under assault from Absalom, who's trying to unseat David. When King David came to Bahurim, behold, there came out from there a man of the family of the house of Saul, whose name was Shimei, the son of Gera. He came out cursing continually as he came. And this man, that is Shimei, threw stones at David and at all the servants of King David and all the people and all the mighty men who were at his right hand and at his left. When David and his men would walk by, this guy would come out of a cave, Shimei, and just start throwing rocks at him. But it wasn't just rocks he threw at David, it was also insults. Look at verse 7. And thus Shimei said when he cursed David, get out, you man of bloodshed and you worthless fellow, for the Lord has returned upon you all the bloodshed of the house of Saul, in whose place you have reigned. And the Lord has given the kingdom into the hand of your son Absalom. And behold, you are taken in your own evil, for you are a man of bloodshed. Talk about kicking somebody when he's down. You know what Shimei was saying is the reason your son is rebelling against you is because of your sins in the past. God is paying you back. You know why that hurt? Because there was a kernel of truth in it. The fact is, David was suffering from the consequences of his sin. Criticism that has no merit, that's easy to dismiss. But criticism, even if it has just an ounce of truth in it, is sometimes very difficult to take. Fortunately, David had a friend. His name was Abishai. He thought it was unfair for Shimei to pile on David after he was already down. Look at 2 Samuel 16, verse 9. Then Abishai, the son of Zeruiah, said to the king, Why should this dead dog curse my lord the king? Let me go over now and cut off his head. But notice what David said in verse 10. He said, but the king said, what have I to do with you, O sons of Zeruiah? If he curses and if the Lord has told him curse David, then who shall say, why have you done so? And then David said to Abishai and to all of his servants, behold, my son who came out from me, that's Absalom, seeks my life. How much more now this Benjamite? Let him alone and let him curse, for the Lord has told him. He said to his friend, don't stop him. Don't hurt him. Leave him alone. God is the one who told him to curse me. You see, David believed in the sovereignty of God. David believed that there is nothing that happened in his life that had not come through the will of God into his life. He didn't believe that Shimei was some free agent to go out hurling rocks or insults without the restraint of God in his life. He believed that God had a reason for it, and it was a good reason. It was a loving reason. Before I was afflicted, David said, I went astray, but now I obey your word. David believed in the sovereignty of God. When I think about David's response to Shimei, I think about the words from the late pastor Donald Gray Barnhouse, who talked about the sovereignty of God in our life. Listen to these words. They'll give you great hope. There is no will or act of creatures, men, angels, or demons that can do other than work for our good. No dog can bark against us. No man can act or speak against us. No sinister plot of evil can be against us, but all must be for our good. There is no phenomenon of nature, fire, flood, storm, earthquake, that can work us ultimate ill. The law of gravity cannot cause anything to fall on us unless it has been sifted through the will of God and his purpose for our good. Do you believe that? Do you really believe it? Do you believe there is no harm that can come into your life? No negative event, no negative actions by another person can invade your space unless God has willed it to. And if God has willed it to come into your life, it's not because he hates you, it's because he loves you and he has a perfect plan he's working out for you. You will never be able to respond positively to the reproofs of life until you're convinced of that. Perhaps it was watching how God dealt with his father David that caused Solomon to write these words in Proverbs 3:12 about the reproofs that God sends into our life. For whom the Lord loves, he reproves, even as a father, the son in whom he delights. It's because of God's love for you, but he brings correction into your life, even when that correction comes from the jerks in your life. I'm sensing that God's Spirit is stirring in the heart of someone right now who needs to wake up and receive unsolicited counsel from a friend. Maybe it's you. May God grant you the courage to respond to his gentle call. Well, it's the final week in July, and this is one of my very last days to offer the book I've written on this topic. It's called The Solomon Secrets, 10 Keys to Extraordinary Success. The book includes a chapter on the sensitive issue we address today. It's filled with time-tested wisdom from the Bible, all designed to accelerate and advance your healthy and prosperous life. 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
2: 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I'm David J. Mullins. 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
3: 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I'm Donna Rush with KDAR's Morning Rush. I don't know about you, but I'm always looking for great Bible studies. You know, I've got a women's small group and a couple's small group, and I recently got to go to the book signing and kickoff of the latest Bible study by Lisa Toney. She has been in pastoral ministry for more than 20 years. She's from right here in SoCal. She speaks at a lot of women's conferences, and she's a great book author. And her latest Bible study is called Not One Moment Late, Trusting God's Timing for Your Life. Do you trust Him? Yeah. I got to talk with Lisa, and I asked her why she focused this Bible study on Deborah from the book of Judges, who you don't hear about much.
4: I was so excited to write on Deborah because no one ever writes on her, and she's this amazing powerhouse woman in the Old Testament, and I thought it's about time that she gets to shine in the environment for people to know who she is. And so she was just a warrior, she was a military leader, she was a prophet, she was a woman of God, and just learned so much about how you wait on God's timing with her, whether you're in a season of don't move and wait on God and pray, or whether it's time to take action and go. We learn a lot about that from Deborah.
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7: This is Hugh Hewitt for townhall.com. The future of the West and President Donald's reputation within it through the centuries will depend on the outcome of the ongoing battle with the Islamic Republic of Iran. America is decisively winning that battle, but it has not yet won it. If President Trump perseveres, that will not happen. If he abandons the battle, it could well be the worst foreign policy debacle for the United States since the end of the Vietnam War, rivaling even that of the catastrophe of President Joe Biden's command to American forces to quickly depart Afghanistan in 2021. Iran is run by religious fanatics. That is the defining threat Iran poses to the region and indeed the world. Most of the West doesn't want to deal with the implications of a theocracy bound up in medieval theology and run by fanatics in possession of weapons of mass destruction. President Trump is willing to do this, and he's acted on it. Now he must finish the job. I'm Hugh Hewitt.
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3: 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I'm Donna Rush with KDAR's Morning Rush. 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
9: Christ was before all things. That's our first point this morning. When we say before time, we're meaning this, that Jesus Christ existed before the physical creation, that before the observable universe was ever brought into being, the Bible teaches Jesus was.
8: 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I'm David Jay, thanking you for joining us today as we listen, learn, and are challenged by God's Word, the Bible. The men and women who founded this nation weren't just bold, they were anchored. Anchored in the conviction that our rights come from God, not from government. And that foundation is worth knowing. In The American Story, The Beginnings, Tim and David Barton take you back to the documents, the decisions, and the faith that shaped this country from its very first days. 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This is a series about who Jesus really is, not the Jesus of popular opinion, but the Jesus of the Bible, God himself, who was sent into our world. And we'll begin where he began, before time itself ever was. You see, we live in a generation that prides itself on knowing more than anybody in the past. Yet we have less and less of the truth coming to light. The world is uninformed about who Jesus really is, and sadly, so much of the church is too. But knowing him changes everything. So today, Pastor Jack teaches us that Jesus existed before all things, before the universe, even before the spiritual realm. The Bible calls Jesus the Word who was with God and who was God, the eternal I Am with no beginning and no end. Before we get into the message, I had a chance to sit down with Pastor Jack and talk about it with him. So let's get into that. I love it when we start a new series because I get to drag Pastor Jack into the booth with me. How you doing, my friend?
9: I'm doing good.
8: Hey, we're coming out of the Disciplines of Life series and going into this new series. I love it. The Life and Times of Jesus Christ. Sounds like a documentary kind of thing, doesn't it?
9: Yeah, it does sound like. I tell you what, it's a good title for a book, isn't it?
8: But yeah, it is.
9: Yeah, this comes around because, you know, here we teach verse by verse, chapter by chapter, book by book. And
8: yeah.
9: But I had somebody come up and say to me, why are we teaching that Jesus is God? And I was shocked to realize, well, first of all, he is God, and why didn't she know that?
8: Yeah.
9: And so, you know, we can make assumptions that everybody just by osmosis knows what we know. Well, it's a deep dive into the person of who Jesus Christ is.
8: Yeah.
9: That's why we're going to do this series. It's going to be exciting. I encourage everybody to dive in. And take notes and to be with us because, you know, I think it's A.W. Tozer that said, what you think about God is the most important thought that you have. And Jesus made it very clear that no man comes to the Father but through me. So Christ is that key to the lock that opens the door to the presence of the Father. So we begin with Jesus, his deity, his person. What does prophecy say about him? What did he say about himself? What did others say about him? So it's going to be exciting.
8: And today's message, Christ in eternity. Let's jump in. Thanks, Pastor Jack.
9: We're going to be learning this morning about Christ in eternity, and that is specifically about the preexistence of Jesus Christ. What brought on this study, and I must tell you up front, what caused us to go rather to a book at this time we diverted and went to this series is because a couple months ago, a woman came up to me after service and said, you know, you referred to Jesus Christ today as God. And I want to know why you did that. And I was dumbfounded. I was shocked. I assumed all of you knew what the Bible has to say. That the Bible says that Jesus Christ is God, the second person of the Holy Trinity. That God came among us in the form, in the person of Jesus Christ. And that he bore flesh that we might know him. And so when we say Christ in eternity, we're going to be speaking many times of his deity. The Bible says that he is God. When we say Christ in eternity or Christ is from eternity, it's so vitally important that we define what we mean by that. It's so, so very important. As humans, we begin to pride ourselves that we know everything. I mean, my goodness, we can log on the internet and you can get more information in 20 minutes than what used to take maybe a week or a month to get in the comfort of your own home. You can get everything you need on how to build a soapbox derby car to a race car to a cake to, sad to say, a bomb. You can get it on the internet. You can find out too much on the internet, as many people are finding out. But we are a generation that prides itself on knowing more and more. And yet I believe personally, I have to agree with Vance Havner. If you ever want to buy any great reading, buy any book by Vance Havner. Vance Havner said, we are a generation with more illumination than any other generation before us, but with less light. Think about it. We have Las Vegas, but it only speaks of the little amount of light that we have in our hearts and lives. Oh, we have skyrockets and great firework displays, but we have very little light. We have TVs illuminating our living rooms 24 hours a day almost, but we increasingly have little light. The only light that we can really have that's going to account for anything is as many of the collegiate and universities of the nation of America display in their icons. There they have the Bible open wide, and it speaks about the light. Let the light of knowledge be upon us. It's a cry to God. You go to UCLA, and their original logo was not that little fat bear that's on the, you know, hat or the pennant, but it is the Bible open. And it says in the original UCLA logo, let there be light. And many of the universities, Harvard included, had this thing about knowledge. Let there be light. And yet the technological advancements that we have led, I think, to more superficial knowledge than true knowledge. Well, in this series we're going to be going through, we're going to be talking about the light of knowing Jesus Christ. Very, very important. The world today, listen, this is so bizarre to say. The world today, we can understand, is ignorant about who Jesus is, but the church is predominantly ignorant about who Jesus Christ is. Isn't it strange? But let me tell you something. I don't know if you've gone outside this area. You know, you and I live in an incredibly blessed area. Do you know that? Yes, I know it's Babylon. I mean, we really live in Babylon. We can fulfill any pleasure we want here. But have you noticed there are an incredible great plethora of churches in Southern California, unlike any place else on the face of the earth? Did you know that? If this place gets too big for you, you can go somewhere else. It's wonderful. We can turn on Christian radio here and listen to excellent Christian broadcasting 24 hours a day. That is rare. Have you been east of the San Bernardino mountain range? Just go east of those mountains that are just a few moments from here. And there is a wilderness and a dearth for God's word and God's teaching. In sporadic cities, yes, you get to the East Coast and it's a little bit more, but you have to drive so many miles for a church that is committed to the word of God. We have churches today in the world that do not exalt the Lord Jesus Christ. You would think that that'd be an impossible thing, but it's very true. Regarding the person, the mission, the life of Jesus, the world today is by and large uninformed and willfully ignorant about who he really is. And to me, that's amazing to even consider. And so for the next, listen to this, 16 weeks. Yeah, 16 weeks, we're going to be going through a very detailed study concerning the life and times of Jesus Christ. So we're going to be looking at some of those things even now this morning as we go through our study together. I'm going to ask you to make note of these things. The first week, today, we're going to be looking at the wonderful news about Christ and eternity. And the second week, we'll be looking at Christ and his first coming, that is him to
10: Jerusalem to Israel. The third week, Christ, the Word made flesh. We're going to study the very person of Jesus' incarnation. That's going to be great, great knowledge to have. The fourth week, we'll see Christ and his mission. Why did Jesus come? Why did he have to come? And then we'll see Christ and his earthly work. What did he accomplish when he came? The sixth week, we'll see that Christ and his creation is something that is a wonderful study and that he is responsible for creation. We'll talk a little bit about that this morning. And the seventh week, we'll see that Christ and his place in the Godhead, that is, the Bible teaches that the Lord is one, but the Bible also teaches that there's the Father, the Son, and the Holy Spirit, and that these three are God. And we'll see a little bit on that this morning as well. We'll see Christ and his redemptive work. We'll see also in the ninth week, Christ and the sinners, that's us, his relationship to the lost and sinful world, very important. The 10th week, we'll see Christ, the Son of God. We'll touch again a little bit on that this morning because this is kind of an introductory morning. The 11th week, we'll see Christ and the church, Christ and the angels. The 12th week, the 13th week, Christ and the rapture. The 14th week, we'll be talking about Christ and the tribulation period. The 15th week, Christ and his second coming. And then finally, we'll wrap it up with Christ and the millennium age. And so that is something that we're going to be very, very excited to look to. But right now, why don't we look at our first, very first point this morning, and that is Christ and eternity. And the theme, and I want you to jot this down, the theme of our study through all of these weeks is going to be Colossians chapter 2, verse 9. This is one of the most fun and exciting verses in the Bible. Colossians chapter 2, verse 9, where it says right there, "For in him dwells all the fullness of the Godhead in bodily form," speaking about Jesus Christ. That's a great statement. So we're talking about Christ in eternity, and Paul speaks to the church at Colossae, "For in Christ, all the fullness of the Godhead dwells in bodily form." What a great, great declaration that is. So if you have your notes, let's get ready. And we're going to start off right now. We're going to look at three points this morning, but we're going to look at them carefully and slowly. So the first one we're going to ask you to look at, and that is this. We're going to be looking at Christ and that he was before time. So look at that, if you would. Christ was before all things. And so if you jot that down, we're going to look at that. Christ was before all things. That's our first point this morning. When we say before time, we're meaning this, that Jesus Christ existed before the physical creation, that before the observable universe was ever brought into being, the Bible teaches Jesus was. In John chapter 1, verse 1, I know you know this verse. Don't say, well, you know, I know, I'm not going to write it down. Write it down. This is great stuff because you know what? You're going to be prepared for every occultic and cultic and lunatic person that knocks at your door. Or maybe, you know, it's summer's about halfway done. We're going to be heading into the holidays. Get your homework ready, and you're going to be learning some things that's really going to help you. Listen, Christ was before all things. And when we say that, we talk about John chapter 1, verse 1. Very, very important. He says there, in the beginning, that is at the moment of physical creation. In the beginning, John 1, verse 1, in the beginning, that is at the moment of physical creation, was the Word. And the Word was with God, and the Word was God. So we know right away that Jesus Christ, from John chapter 1, verse 14, jot that down now, where it says there, "And the Word became flesh and dwelt among us." Listen, friend, if you're a skeptic, if you're a doubter, listen to what the Bible says. The Bible says that the Word was with God. You got that, everybody? You're going to need to respond and keep me awake this morning. You're going to need to help me. I could fall asleep right in midstream here. That the Word was with God, and the Word was God. And that Word, which was what? God, became flesh and dwelt among us. Who in all history has dwelt among mankind, whose title is the Word, who is claimed to be God? Jesus. Absolutely Jesus Christ.
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11: And now, let's get back to today's message. Once again, here's Pastor Jack.
10: Before anything was physically, there was the Word of God, who's Jesus, who John chapter 1 says is God. The doctrine of preexistence is what we're talking about. That Jesus Christ existed before the physical universe was ever created. We're going to see how much so a little bit later from now, but not only was he present before the physical creation, but we're going to argue this morning, listen carefully, it's going to cause an eyebrow to go up. He even existed before the spiritual realm was created. Oh yeah, we'll talk about that in a minute. But this doctrine of preexistence, it is something that the Bible teaches that is solely attributed to God and God alone. The Bible says in the book of Isaiah, chapters 40, 41, 42, 43, and 44, that God is specifically the one who has dwelt from all eternity. That is timelessness. He has preexisted before anything ever was. That is God. But the Bible also says, in no uncertain terms, that Jesus Christ also has existed before all things and has existed from eternity. That is from the eons or the eternal moment, where God dwells in what is called the eternal now. Sounds funny, huh, to say that. But see, right now our clocks are ticking. It's about 28 minutes after the hour where you and I live. And it's funny, as you travel around the world, in every hour time zone, it's 28 minutes after the hour in each time zone. 24-hour time zones around the world. But interesting, God begins to play with us a little bit. If you begin to launch a rocket out into space, we have found out that when you strap somebody in a rocket with a wristwatch, an atomic clock, and they go and come back, that the atomic clock that that astronaut had on his wrist is different from the atomic clock at Houston Space Center. Isn't that interesting? God begins to flirt with us. That as you go away from Earth, time changes. Now that's in the physical realm. But in the spiritual realm, there is no time. We think of God as somebody being one who has a lot of time. Now, I told you before, I love big watches. I love the bigger, the better. I think they're fun, and I collect them. So we think, you know, God's a man, or God is God, and he's got a huge watch. No, he doesn't have a huge watch. He doesn't have a watch. He doesn't live where time exists. You cannot have time unless you have physical matter. Where there is no physical matter, there you have no time. Time is a physical attribute of this created universe. And it is also, as we've said, this timelessness unique to Jesus. In John chapter 17, verse 5, John 17, 5, Jesus says, "Oh, now, O Father, glorify me together with yourself, with the glory which I had with you before the world ever was." John 17, 5. In Micah chapter 5, verse 2, the Bible says, "But you, O Bethlehem, though you are little among the thousands of Judah, yet out of you shall come forth to me the one who is to be ruler in Israel, whose goings forth are from of old, even from everlasting." Well, whoever was born in Bethlehem by Mary, stepfather Joseph, his goings forth have been eternal. That's the great incarnation of Christ. More next week on that. John chapter 8, verse 56. This is all introductory, so hang on to your seats, okay? Did you think I'm going to miss it? I'm not going to miss it. This is all introductory. John 8, 56. Jesus responded to the Pharisees and he said, "Your father Abraham rejoiced to see my day." What a radical statement. "Your father Abraham rejoiced to see my day, and he saw it and was glad." And then the Jews said to him, "You're not yet even 50 years old. How is it that you said you've seen Abraham?" And Jesus said to them, "Most assuredly, I say to you, before Abraham was, I am." Oh, listen. Abraham rejoiced to see his day. Come on, think for a moment. When did Abraham see the day of Jesus Christ? How did Abraham see Jesus? Well, at least on one occasion, remember when Abraham was sitting on the side of the hill and his nephew Lot was living down in Sodom and Gomorrah down there near the end of the Dead Sea. And Abraham was there, and two angels and the Lord came walking up. And Abraham perceived that this one was the Lord. And as the two angels, it's kind of eerie, the two angels peeled off and went down into Sodom and Gomorrah because they had work to do. You know the story. And it says that the Lord sat there with Abraham, and Abraham, you know, had Sarah make them dinner and all. And as they're talking, Abraham says, Lord, will you destroy Sodom and Gomorrah if there's 50 people? And the Lord says, no, I'm not going to destroy it if there's 50 people righteous. No, I won't do it. So Abraham, being the good father of the Jews that he is, he says, how about 45? How about 45? And the Lord says, no, I won't destroy the city and the place for 45 righteous people that are there. Lord, don't be angry with me, but how about, you know, 30? No, I won't destroy the place even if there's 30 righteous. And Abraham says, well, how about 20? And he just begins to whittle the Lord down, trying to figure out where. And it's interesting, if you read the story carefully there in Genesis, it stops at 10. Will you destroy the city for 10? Now, 10 is the number for a synagogue, for a place of worship. 10 is also the amount of people, if you count them, who made the exit with Lot. Interesting. Abraham must have known that Lot had 10 relatives in that city. And he was interceding for them. Very, very important. And so Jesus says to the Pharisees, Abraham saw my day and he was glad. It could also make or be a reference to Abraham's encounter with Melchizedek, which is a theophany, is a pre-incarnate appearance of Jesus Christ. But Jesus is the one in that portion of John chapter 8 that says, I am. Listen, you and I don't get what that means. It would be equivalent today for someone to stand up and say, I am God. Now, I saw a man on TV utter a heretical declaration. I thought God was going to kill him on the spot. And I am not kidding. This man, very well known. I hope none of you watch him. But he's very well known on TV. He has a ministry that's titled by his name, the Blankety Blank Ministries, with the big logo behind his head. He's about 5 feet tall, little tiny guy, real squinty little eyes together. He's got perfectly combed hair. His wife is often on the program. He has a daily teaching program. And he stood up there and he said, I am God. Just as Jesus is, I am. And I thought my TV was going to blow up. That's blasphemy. He invoked the word, the name, ego eimi in Greek, which is a title reserved for God alone. Only God is the ego eimi. Jesus says, I am ego eimi, which is this. I am the only one. I am the self-existing one. I am the cause. I am the originator. I have, when he says I am, no beginning. I have no end. I am pre-existent. I am before all things. When somebody spouts off I am, like Shirley MacLaine says I am, people better know what they're talking about, because that is the ultimate form of blasphemy. I am the self-contained existing one. Before anything was, I was there, and I have been. I am the creator, sustainer, orchestrator of it all. Jesus said that. People say, well, Jesus never claimed to be God. He certainly did. People who don't know their Bible just don't know that when he says, I am. He invoked the name that was found in Exodus chapter 3, verse 14, when Moses said, when I go back to the children of Israel, whom shall I say sent me? And God said to Moses, you go back and tell them that I am sent you. You tell them, I am, has sent you. And in Hebrew, it is not the Greek word ego eimi. Of course not. It's in Hebrew. It's the word haya, and it means to always have been existing, to be the one who orchestrates, the one who supplies all of your needs, the beacon, the source, the truth, the strength, the one. You go back, Moses, and you tell them, the I am sent you. Jesus, in Israel, nearly 2,000 years ago, told those religious hierarchies, he said, listen, I am. And if you doubt if they understood what he said, it said there that they picked up stones to kill him. They knew exactly what he was saying. And it was for that reason, by the way, that they got their gears going to plan his death.
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3: 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I'm Donna Rush with KDAR's Morning Rush. You know, the decision to follow Christ is a serious one, but the Christian life should be full of delight and joy. Do you believe in that? Are others drawn to you because of your enthusiasm and your joy for the Lord? Psalm 32:11 says, "Rejoice in the Lord and be glad, all you who obey Him. Shout for joy, all you whose hearts are pure." Another one, Psalm 103:2, "Praise the Lord, I tell myself, and never forget the good things He does for me." Amen. So as we go about our life, may we draw those perhaps who don't know the Lord. May they be drawn to us and think, what do they have that I don't? It will open up conversations.
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14: If you're dealing with somebody who's an addict and they will not give it up. My dad's uncle used to identify with being an alcoholic. You know how today people will identify with their sexual sin usually. When you say, love the sinner, hate the sin, the problem with that statement is if you identify as the sin, then there is no loving the sinner or hating the sin. It's the same as far as how they receive it. Well, my dad's uncle was like this when it came to his drinking. And he would come to a family gathering, Thanksgiving or something, and be a little bit drunk and bring his own booze and stuff. And he would say, if you don't accept my drinking, then you don't accept me. Like, you can't talk to me about this. I'm going to do it wherever I go. If you reject my drinking, then you reject me. When do you say, well, they're not inviting you anymore?
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3: Good morning to you. So glad you're here to start your day in God's Word. I'm Donna Raj with KDAR's Morning Raj. It is time for Through the Bible with Dr. J. Vernon McGee. 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

0: you live where the wheat waves in the wind? Where corn stretches tall under an open sky? Maybe it's cotton fields or rows of bright red strawberries ready for harvest. Well, on Through the Bible, we're stepping into one of the most powerful stories that Jesus ever told, the parable of the sower and the seed. Dr. J. Vernon McGee calls Matthew 13 one of the most important chapters in all of Scripture. Why? Well, because it shows what really is happening in the human heart when God's Word is sown. Before we open our Bibles, though, let's reach into the Bible Bus mailbag for a couple of letters. Jim in North Carolina writes this: I've just gotten on board the Bible Bus within the last year. It has been my daily devotion. I am 72, and I am so thankful for your ministry that takes God's Word worldwide. I share Dr. McGee's messages with my family and friends, often praying that God's Word speaks to the heart and the Holy Spirit gives us the truth and knowledge of our need for a Savior. We know His love, grace, and mercy are there for all who accept with simple childlike faith. Praise God, He is Lord. Well, Jim, welcome aboard. We're grateful that you're riding along with us and sharing with others. And if you'd like to help maybe scatter a little seed yourself, just call us at 1-800-65-BIBLE and ask for a pack of Bible Bus passes to share with those who God has placed in your life. Let's pray. Heavenly Father, thank you for planting your living Word in us. Break up the hard soil of our hearts, Lord, and pull the weeds, deepen the roots, and give us ears to hear and hearts ready to receive. In Jesus' name, amen. Here's Dr. J. Vernon McGee with our study of Matthew 13 on Through the Bible.
1: Our study at this time takes us into the 13th chapter of the Gospel of Matthew. And follow along, because we have come to one of the high points of the Gospel of Matthew. This is one of the great chapters. Now, I know that I've said that before, and I'm sure I'll be saying it again, but actually, this is one of the three major discourses. We've had already the Sermon on the Mount, Matthew 5, 6, and 7, and now we have the Mystery Parable Discourse, and later on, Matthew 24 and 25. Let me put it like this. We have said that the Gospel of Matthew is probably the key gospel to the Bible. It's the open door to both the Old and New Testament. And if that's true, then the 13th chapter of Matthew is the key to the Gospel of Matthew. So that makes this chapter very important. In fact, all important. I believe that we'll find here a better understanding of what the kingdom of heaven is than we will in any other place. You will recall that our Lord came and followed John the Baptist, who preached, "Repent, for the kingdom of heaven is at hand." And our Lord enunciated the law of that kingdom, the Sermon on the Mount, the manifesto of the king. Then he demonstrated that he had the dynamic, the power. And then he sent his disciples out. He was rejected. Then we find him in conflict. And then he hands down a judgment, as we saw last time, against these religious rulers and the cities where his mighty works had been done. And when they asked for a sign, he said no sign would be given but that of Jonah. Jonah was a sign, a resurrection sign, and they were to have that one shortly after this. You remember that very personal invitation, "Come unto me, all ye that labor and heavy laden, I'll rest you." Now the question is, what happens to the kingdom of heaven? Apparently now he'll not establish it on the earth at this time, at his first coming. Now what will happen to the kingdom of heaven? Well, we have these mystery parable discourses, and they set before us a kingdom of heaven condition. Now let me say some very definite, and I want to say them as dogmatic statements. I hope that I give that impression. He gave here seven parables, and some think that he gave eight parables. And in these parables, he set before us the mysteries of the kingdom of heaven. That is, the condition of the kingdom of heaven. Now, the kingdom of heaven is not synonymous with the church, and the church is not synonymous with the kingdom of heaven. The kingdom of heaven is Christendom, and the church is in Christendom today, but it's not all of it by any means. I'm sure that the wildest interpreter of the scripture would not say that in the kingdom of heaven that they'd be sowing tares. This is the form it's taken during the days of his rejection. Now he covers the entire period with these parables here. These parables, I consider them very important indeed. First is the sower. Second is the tares and the wheat. The third, the mustard seed. Fourth is the woman hiding leaven in bread. The fifth is hid treasure in a field. The sixth is the pearl of great price bought by the merchantman. And then the dragnet that went out into the world and brought in all kinds of fish. And then things new and old, if you want an eighth one, that the householder brings forth things new and old. I think you can consider that a parable, but certainly wouldn't want to dwell on that to any great length. Now, let me come back and begin reading at verse 3. And he spake many things unto them in parables, saying, Behold, a sower went forth to sow. Now, this is very important to see. I hope that you won't miss it, because it's all important. Behold, a sower went forth to sow. And this parable is really the key to the other parables. And what I mean by that is, our Lord interpreted this parable, and he interpreted the parable of the tares and wheat. And you will find that he gave interpretation to certain things in these two parables. Now, you'll find that that'll carry over in the other parables. I do not think that we have a right to interpret one of the other parables and contradict something that he's given. For instance, he mentions the bird here, the evil one, in this parable of the sower, representing Satan. Well, I don't think birds are going to be something good later on in another parable. I think that we have to be consistent and follow his interpretation. Now, you will notice, behold, a sower went forth to sow. And he'll interpret that later on, and I'll just run ahead and give his interpretation. The sower is the Son of Man. What's he going to do now in the world? What is the Lord Jesus doing today in the world? If you'd ask me, I'd say that he's a sower. He's sowing seed in the world today. The Word of God, by the way, is the seed, and that also is interpreted for us. You'll find that the interpretation is given to us here. Now, let's move on down in this, and let me read the parable, and then we'll look for the interpretation of it. And when he sowed, some seeds fell by the wayside, and the fowls came and devoured them up. Some fell upon stony places, where they had not much earth, and forthwith they sprung up, because they had no deepness of earth. And when the sun was up, they were scorched, and because they had no root, they withered away. And some fell among thorns, and the thorns sprung up and choked them. But others fell unto good ground, and brought forth fruit, some 100-fold, some 60-fold, some 30-fold. Who hath ears to hear, let him hear. Now, this is the parable that is given to us. Now we want to look at this parable because it's very important to the understanding of the other parables. Behold, a sower went forth to sow. Now that was a familiar sight in Palestine. They would just sort of scratch the surface of the ground with a very crude plow. Sometimes they didn't even do that. And the sower would go out and fling the seed. That was a very familiar sight. Well, even today in our land, in the springtime, all the way from Pocatello, Idaho, to Pensacola,

parable of the tares and the wheat. Now, the one who sows the seed here is the Son of Man, the Lord Jesus. That is what he's doing. That defines the work of Christ in reference to the world. He was the king. He laid aside his regal robes. He's a farmer today, sowing seed, but he's still a king. Now, you'll note what the seed in verse 19, we're told, when anyone heareth the word of the kingdom and understandeth it not, the seed is the word of God. That's made also clear to us here. Now, the field, we're told, verse 38, we're told that the field is the world. It's not the church, you see. We're talking about a world situation. It's Christendom. And I think the picture would be something like this. Here is the church in the world, and outside there are these multitudes of people that have not accepted Christ, and the word is given to this one, and the word is given to that one, and the word is given to someone else. And this one accepts, that one does not accept. Our business is to sow seed. Not everybody that we give the word to accept it, but we give it out here on the radio. We're just flinging it out here. I don't know where it's going, but I find out later on that it goes into good ground. Let me just give you, and I've saved my letter for today, for this particular place and for this purpose. And this one comes from right here in Los Angeles. And the listener writes, I just received all the notes and outlines. I was so thrilled and happy to receive them, I just had to write to thank you. 2.5 years ago, I wasn't even a Christian, but for the last 20 months, Christ has been in my heart, ruling my life, and I've had a real hunger from the Word. Now, to me, that's an example of what I'm called to do today. The Lord Jesus has charge of this great program of sowing seed. But he's given me a little corner, and my business is to sow seed. I interpret that to be the important thing. And I'd like to be rather specific here. This is the day for sowing seed. And I don't want to quibble or split hairs. But the harvest is not the picture for today. But somebody says, didn't Christ say, pray ye therefore the Lord of the harvest? We've already seen that. Well, remember, I call your attention that I'd have something further to say about that. Now, will you notice verse 36 of chapter 9, and I'll have to go back to pick this up. But when he saw the multitudes, he was moved with compassion on them, because they fainted and were scattered abroad as sheep, having no shepherd. Then saith he unto his disciples, the harvest truly is plenteous, but the laborers are few. Pray ye therefore the Lord of the harvest, that he'll send forth laborers into his harvest. Now, that was right before he sent out his apostles to the lost sheep of the house of Israel. And that is the end of this age. The age of law was coming to an end. Now, harvest time comes after seed had been sown. And for 1,500 years, approximately, under law, the seed had been sown. Now the harvest has come. A new age, a new dispensation is coming in. And the end of one is a harvest. The beginning of the other is the sowing of the seed. But as I want to emphasize, that the end of the age means judgment. And you'll find that in some of the parables that we have here, when he says, let both grow together. And at the time of the harvest, when is the time of the harvest? End of the age. That's judgment, friends. But our business is sowing seed. You see, in the Battle of Armageddon, it's considered a great time of harvest. It even is a time of treading the wine press for him. Now we today are therefore to sow seed. And I rejoice when I read a letter for somebody. They listen for, well, I don't know how long. They listen for over a year, the sowing of the seed, and finally begin to germinate and fructify, and now it's bringing forth fruit. That this party has a hunger for the Word of God. This illustrates in a very real way the thing that we're talking about, and I consider that our business today. But now notice where the seed falls. It falls in all kinds of

0: ground, and we really have some seed here. There are really four types of ground, and three-fourths of the seed does not grow it. It dies. Nothing wrong with the seed, but there's a great difficulty with the soil. You can argue election all you want to, but there sure is a whole lot of free will here. It's the condition of the soil that is all important as far as the seed is concerned. Now, let's move on down, and we have read, when he sowed, some fell by the wayside, and the fowls came and devoured them. Some fell upon stony places where they had not much earth, and forthwith they sprung up because they had no deepness of earth. And when the sun was up, they were scorched, and because they had no root, they withered away. And some fell among thorns, and the thorns sprung up and choked them. But other fell into good ground, brought forth fruit, some 100-fold, some 60-fold, some 30-fold. Who hath ears to hear, let him hear. Now, we have, first of all, the wayside hearers. What about these wayside hearers? Well, verse 19, when anyone heareth the word of the kingdom and understandeth it not, then cometh the wicked one and catcheth away that which was sown in his heart. This is he which receives seed by the wayside. Now, we're told that these birds here are the evil one. The devil takes away that which is sown by the wayside. This is something that ought to cause every church member to examine his own heart. Don't apply this to the other fellow. What about you? Someone has written this very clever little poem. It says, when you get to heaven, you'll likely view many folk there who will be a shock to you. But don't act surprised or even show a care, for they might be a little shocked to see you there. Well, we have no right to sit in judgment, but apparently these are church members, professing Christians. They heard the word, but it was not the hearing of faith. The word was not mixed with faith. Or if it was, it was a formal intellectual faith that just nodded the head and did nothing. In other words, to them, Christianity is a sideline. Belonging to the church is like belonging to a lodge or a club, only they are not even as devoted to the church as they are to a lodge or to a club. Sort of a sideshow. And these folk are in deep freeze. You see them not only in our churches today, they're in cults and isms today. Fell by the wayside. And now we have another group here, and those were the ones that on stony places, it was rocky ground. What about them? Verse 20, but he that received the seed into stony places, the same is he that heareth the word, and anon with joy receiveth it. Yet hath he not root in himself, but dureth for a while, for when tribulation of persecution ariseth because of the word, by and by he's offended. Now, these rocky ground ones, they're the opposite, by the way, of the wayside ones. The devil took it away from the wayside. This is the flesh here gets in the way. These people are not in deep freeze as the one by the wayside. These people are in the oven. They are warm. They're emotional. They shed tears. They're greatly moved. They have feeling. These are what I call Alka-Seltzer Christians. The others were in deep freeze. These are fizzing, and there's a lot of fizz and frizz to them. And they make as much fuss during a meeting as a rocket on a launching pad, but they never get into orbit. They are what I call the Southern California type, and I've been out here since 1940. They have a great zeal and energy, but they're just like a burnout Roman candle after the meeting is over. I stood on the back end of a train years ago, the Santa Fe, going to Chicago, and I'd left Fort Worth, Texas, and late that evening we were going through Kansas, and there was a paper there on the railroad track. Somebody had thrown it out. And when that train went by right afterward, my, that paper just fluttered up in the air and it just went every direction. But just as soon as the train got by, it just began to settle down, and finally it got dead still on the track. And as I looked way back at that paper as it was just lying there, I thought, that's just like a lot of Christians. You have a meeting, something sensational. Oh, my, how they get into gear. But it's not real with them. It's just an emotional splurge They are the rocky ground. And then there are those that are like the thorns. What about those? Well, he says, he also that receives seed among the thorns is he that heareth the word, and the care of this world and the deceitful of riches choke the word, and he becometh unfruitful. Now, the ones where the seed fall in thorny ground, they represent the ones that the world crowds out, the word of God. You see, the devil got the wayside. The flesh took care of the rocky ground, but the world takes care of those in the thorny ground, the cares of the world. Sometimes it's poverty, and the other time it's the deceitful of riches. This is something that is quite interesting, that the two groups, one that are in abject poverty on one side of the spectrum, of the social spectrum, and the other, at the other extreme, prosperity, they're rich. Those are the two folks that are the most difficult to reach outside of the church today. I find that a great many people have let the world crowd out the Word of God. Now, these are not just different types of believers. They're not believers at all. They are those that have heard the Word. They profess to receive it. Actually, right now, I'm confident that listening to me all over this land, there are those that are in all three classes. It's well for all of us to examine ourselves and see whether we're in the faith or not. Thank God, though, some of the seed falls in good ground. And in verse 23, that's interpreted for us. But he that receives seed into the good ground is he that heareth the word and understandeth it, which also beareth fruit, bringeth forth some 100-fold, some 60, and some 30. These are the hearers, and they've received it. Now, some maybe not bring forth very much fruit, but they bring forth 30-fold, and some will bring forth 60-fold, and some will bring forth 100-fold. This is the picture that's given to us here. And you see, they must understand it. The Ethiopian eunuch, you remember, was reading. He didn't understand, but he wanted to. And the Spirit of God put Philip there as a hitchhiker, and he got on and took a ride. And he gave the Ethiopian eunuch a ticket to heaven. He told him that the one that was wounded for our transgressions, bruised for our iniquity, was the Lord Jesus Christ. And then this man accepted and received. Now, we're sowing seed. That's our business. I interpret that as being our business today. This is a kingdom of the heavens situation. Now, the Lord does something quite interesting here. He says, who hath ears to hear, let him hear. Well, if you got these things on the side of your head called ears, can't you hear him? Yes. But notice, the disciples came and said unto him, why speakest thou unto them in parables? Now, a parable, someone has interpreted as an earthly story with a heavenly meaning. That's very good. But the word parabole, we get our word ball for that. You throw something down by the side of something. It's like putting a ruler down by the side of a table or a wall, and you measure it. Now, that ruler is a parable. It's put down to measure it. Now, he gave these parables to measure heavenly truth, to set that before us. Now, why did he do it? He answered and said unto them, because it's given unto you to know the mysteries of the kingdom of heaven, but to them it's not given. Now, this is the illustration of that. If a man wants to know the word, he can know it. He that wants to know the truth can know the truth. But if you shut your ears to it, and there are multitudes of broad-minded people, so-called, that shut their ears to the Word of God. And if you don't want to hear it, well, you won't hear it, my friend. Not only will you not hear it, you wouldn't understand it even if you do. You must have that inner ear that wants to hear the Word of God. For he says, whosoever hath, to him shall be given, and he shall have more abundance. And if you want to know the truth and know a little, he'll add to it. But whosoever hath not, you don't want to know it? Well, from him shall be taken away even that he hath. God will see to it that you don't get it. You see, he never shuts the door to one who wants to hear. It's those who do not want to hear. And that's exactly what he's saying here. And he says, that's the reason that I'm speaking to them in parables. Well, we're going to hear the next parable that he also interprets And that'll be the key to the other parables. We'll take that next time. Until then, may God richly bless you.
1: 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I'm Steve Schwetz, and I'll meet you back here as the Bible bus rolls along.

0: Well, ride the Bible bus for 5 years and you'll be amazed at what God teaches you from His Word about what it means to believe on the Lord Jesus Christ and you will be saved. It's a blessing that keeps on going. That's what we believe at Through the Bible.
1: Through the Bible with Dr. J. Vernon McGee was pre-recorded and sponsored by Through the Bible Incorporated. I'm Donna Rush with KDAR's Morning Rush. How can we be refreshed and become wise? Well, it's all found in Psalm 19. I love this. It's a psalm written by David. And in verse 8, it says, "The precepts of the Lord are right, giving joy to the heart." Want your heart to have joy? Well, "The commands of the Lord are radiant, giving light to the eyes." That means it makes us wise. His words, His precepts, in verse 10 says, "They are more precious than gold. They are sweeter than honey from the honeycomb." Isn't that beautiful? So we want to just be refreshed, have refreshment for our soul. And we want to become wise. "The law of the Lord is perfect, refreshing the soul. The statutes of the Lord are trustworthy, making wise the simple." Psalm 19, check that out. Then maybe we can respond in this prayer from verse 14. "May these words of my mouth and this meditation of my heart be pleasing in your sight, Lord, my rock and my redeemer." Woo! I hope right now you are feeling refreshment for your soul and feeling even more wise this morning. All from God's Word. Love it. Check out Psalm 19.
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4: Some people are very openly talking about the overthrow of the United States, and these are people, big part of his Democratic Socialists of America, these people who are winning elections, are openly communist, Marxist, Maoist, and they talk about it in terms that are not hiding anything. I think this matters, and I think this is where we have a failure in our education system because we don't recognize the shortcomings of those things, and I think that the danger, some of the things that many of these same people are addressing, the wealth and equality in our country, the struggling that people have.
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1: So glad you are here for KDAR's Morning Rush. I'm Donna Rush. It is 9 a.m. That means it's time for us to check in with Seculo about some of those issues affecting our freedoms and more. 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
6: Welcome to Seculo. That's right, July 29th. Welcome to the show. Of course, a lot of you are probably paying attention to what's going on at Capitol Hill as Dr. Anthony Fauci refuses to answer any questions related to this current COVID-19 investigation. Of course, this is not necessarily all that shocking. This comes out of a moment where he was pushed and pushed and pushed. Again, remember, he already has a pardon. So really, let's just be honest. Not a whole lot can be done in terms of any sort of criminal intent. So if you start calling in asking about that, know that the answer is pretty clear. I mean, he was pardoned by a president of the United States. It doesn't mean he couldn't answer questions or talk about maybe some of the issues that came up or maybe what we now know 6 years into the future. I think it's okay to want to ask questions and to learn more about Maybe if the origin stories were wrong. Maybe if we have more understanding of the science behind it. You know, whatever it could be. And this obviously comes after his diary entries. And again, we need to understand that these were digital entries that were made that were part of federal files. These weren't, it wasn't like someone stole his journal and went and scanned in this documents to find it. He was keeping a log, sometimes in a way that felt comedic, if you will, looking back on it, or childish, talking about his own celebrity, talking about sort of the "I can't believe how famous I am" kind of moments. You know, I'm people love me. They're honking their horns at me. This has been the, I'm the most famous person in the world. Of course, at the same time, we were dealing with a global pandemic that killed millions of people, including a lot of our friends and family. And we were dealing with the same situation. So when he's asked, how does he answer? Over and over the same way. And by, I mean over and over, I mean well over 100 times, 111 times as we speak right now, 111 times when asked about any questions related to COVID-19, he had one simple answer. I guess we could play one of those right now.
8: That's right. Let's play. This is from the very beginning, and this is actually where Senator Paul, the chairman of the Senate Homeland Security and Government Affairs Committee, had placed in front of him, for the record, a copy of U.S. code that deals with contempt of Congress. And this is kind of how it started after Dr. Fauci gave kind of a lengthy opening statement before invoking his right not to testify. This is what happened. This is Bite 3, Senator Paul talking with Dr. Fauci just a few hours ago.
9: In the red folder on your table is a copy of Section 192 of Title 2 of the U.S. Code. Your counsel has been provided a copy as well. That section makes it a crime for a witness appearing under subpoena to refuse to answer any questions pertinent to the question under inquiry. Do you have that in front of you?
10: On the advice of counsel, I respectfully decline to answer based upon my rights under the Fifth Amendment of the Constitution.
9: Let the record record that the witness has refused to answer whether there's a folder in front of him based on his Fifth Amendment right.
6: And that's sort of just how ongoing it begins and goes on and on and on, pleading the Fifth, if you will. Again, the same time, the consequences of this are potentially minimal from a personal standpoint, unless he was to get himself into something severely bigger.
8: Well, and that's what we'll talk about in the next segment. We'll talk about contempt of Congress, as Senator Paul has already scheduled a vote for the committee on August 5th to take up that question of whether he should be held in contempt of Congress the way he's testifying. We'll also talk about the thing that I see in the chat most often is his pardon doesn't count because it was signed by an auto pen. We'll talk about that. We've talked about it before, and you probably won't like it if that's your comment. What the answer probably is.
6: All right, phone lines are open for you. 1-800-684-3110. Be kind, be respectful to our phone screeners, and you'll make it on the air today. That's at 1-800-684-3110. Wrapping up our Liberty Drive. Be a part of it today. 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Keep this show going. Keep our media operation going. 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All because people like you support the work of the ACLJ. 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
15: During the War for Independence, General George Washington, the man we refer to today as the father of our country, led American troops through military defeat after defeat. And in the bitter winter of 1777, he wrote this somber note to a friend in Philadelphia. Quote, "You might have tracked our army from White Marsh to Valley Forge by the blood on their feet," end of quote. Many soldiers continued to march through the deep snows of Pennsylvania without shoes. Others suffered from disease, hunger, and freezing conditions. Nearly 2,000 of Washington's men died. Yet George Washington did not lose faith. Amid the hardship, loss, and uncertainty of Valley Forge, he turned to God in prayer. At a time when our nation once again faces division and uncertainty, may we follow Washington's example, kneeling humbly, praying faithfully, and asking God to guide the future of America.
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6: Welcome back to Secular. We do have some lines open, 1-800-684-3110. If you're watching online, you can call in too. I'd love to hear from you, 1-800-684-3110. Thanks for everyone who is joining us. I think we need to recap a little what's going on right now. Dr. Fauci is on Capitol Hill. Will, why don't we give him an idea of why he's there in the first place, 6 years later, after the COVID nightmare, thankfully, has mostly come to a close at this point, but why 6 years later he's being grilled on Capitol Hill?
8: Well, this comes as Senator Paul, who has been investigating the origins as well as the way that it was handled in the United States for as long as it's existed, as long as there was the entire pandemic, Senator Paul was trying to get to the bottom of this. He's a medical doctor, but he is also the chairman of the Homeland Security and Government Affairs Committee in the Senate. And this comes as he was able to get from the Department of Health and Human Services, HHS, these diary entries from the from Dr. Fauci. And Secretary Kennedy actually put out that they are not private diaries, as the press has been calling them, but he cleared it up and said they were not personal journals. They were government records created on a government computer by a federal employee during one of the most consequential public health emergencies in history. Under federal law, these documents belong to the American people.
6: And if anything, they're fascinating reads from, sort of the, I'd say the morbid, dark humor that comes out of it, but also just to have this as public record. This is history at this point.
8: Well, and it's as it is written in diary form, right. It does give a linear look at this. But here are some of the biggest problems that we're finding from it and why this hearing was necessary to bring Dr. Fauci before the committee. And you would think as publicly as he was willing to speak and go everywhere and be on the cover of In Style magazine because of his fame during the pandemic, even declaring I am science at one point, that he would be fine with answering some of these questions, that he would be precise in his answers, that maybe he would have an answer for some of these. And some of these wouldn't even be a perjury trap per se, because he was on a podcast where he was saying something different than what was in his diary. But what it goes to show, and why this is important, I believe, for the Senate to look into, is that it's trying to get to the bottom of why he was saying things like in his personal notes that the fatality rate was much lower than he was publicly saying. And he was directly contradicting on similar days. Even the issue of the origin, such as did it start in the wet market? He was going out publicly and saying that it probably did start there, and writing at the same time that it wasn't. And let's actually play one of those for people. This is from his notes where he says, "We now know the market was not the source. It was the amplifier." And in this bite that we're going to play, bite 12, is that he says the direct opposite the next day. So having the Senate ask real questions of, hey, why did it go down this line, making it so political about the source, when at one point you were out there publicly telling people, and this is by 12, that it was from a wet market, and then we'll show what's in his diary the day before. So first, the soundbite, and then I'll show you on screen.
16: Now, in the novel coronavirus, we don't know exactly what that animal was, but some animal, probably in a wet market, where they bring in a variety of different types of wild game, and people sacrifice them, particularly around holidays like the Lunar New Year, it is totally not surprising that you're seeing the facilitation of this jump from the animal species to the human.
8: So there on that Zoom call, which was as he had the CDC and the all the health banners behind him, this official statement, he's talking about it jumping from a human, from an animal to a human in the wet market. That was on January 27th of 2020. On January 26th, his diary entry read like this. It said, "Game on! Things are changing rapidly," which once again, given the context, is this dark humor of the fact that he was almost giddy that game on, we're in the middle of this. But then it goes down here. It says, "Now appears using the EPI data and genomic data that the first infection was in early December and not connected to the market. The infection spread among people weeks before the Chinese reported they were dealing with a new infection that gave the virus time to establish itself in multi-generational sustained spread. Remember, early on, the Chinese were saying there is no human-to-human transmission and all 27 cases were from the market. Now we know the market was not the source. It was the amplifier." So that day, the 26th, in his notes, he's very clear. It didn't come from the market. Publicly, he was saying the opposite. Now, that isn't even a perjury situation if he's saying that publicly in a Zoom call or situation. But doesn't the Senate, especially the Homeland Security and Government Affairs Committee, have the right to get to the bottom of why you're publicly saying one thing, misleading the American people, when you're privately writing, it is the exact opposite? That's the problem here. It's important that we trust these institutions. It's important that we trust people that would be in the future in a pandemic situation, trust someone that is in a position of telling the American people what is what. And as we keep going through this diary and what he said publicly, they were many times at odds, as well as getting the ridiculous things where he's pointing out how famous he is. People are waving. They're naming donuts after him. All of that's in the diaries and all that.
17: He's buying his own bootleg merch.
8: At the same time, he goes before the Senate and says he has to take the Fifth Amendment. Now, there is the Josh Hawley statement of saying and there is precedent for that, that if you have no real concern of prosecution,
17: legal consequences,
8: right, because of this pardon, then you don't have to worry about that. You can't invoke your Fifth Amendment privilege. There could be arguments that maybe he's concerned about state prosecution or things of that. I would tend personally for everyone, and I'm not a Fifth Amendment expert, but I would almost want more absolute authority of the text of the Constitution than the precedent on whether or not you can waive your right to the Fifth Amendment protection.
17: Yeah, I don't think that's...
8: But it is still telling, and also in a civil suit. If you are sued civilly and you take the Fifth Amendment, a jury can infer some guilt there. Well, you can't saying, in a criminal.
17: At a minimum, it shows he's concerned about the way he would answer these questions.
8: Right.
17: Or his lawyer is concerned. You know, I'm sure they have meetings beforehand going, okay, if you're going to ask this, how are you going to answer it? And then at some point they said, you know what? Just plead the Fifth 111 times. And by the end of it, we'll just walk out of this and just be done with it. You show up, you did what you're supposed to do. You know what? It's probably sound legal advice if you're his lawyer. I'm not saying it's moral. I'm not saying it's the right thing to do. I'm saying if you're just talking about have a client who clearly could perjure himself or could do something that could cause a damage to that very, very broad pardon that he had and that everyone really got in the Biden administration, that at this point, remember, a lot of started under Trump, but the Biden administration is who pardoned him. When you have that significant of a pardon, why risk it? And you may say, well, it's better for the American people. Again, I'm not judging this based on what's right and wrong at this point. I'm talking about if you're a lawyer trying to give him advice, I understand that, especially if you're an older person who could get easily tripped up. It's the reason why he wouldn't answer simple questions. People ask about that, you know, questions like, is there a folder in front of you? Well, the only reason you're saying no is you don't want to open up anything for questioning. And clearly that was the route they decided to go. Does it make you look bad? Sure. Does it make you look guilty? Of course it does. But does it also end up with you messing something up and going to jail? Also, no. So you take a day of a little egg on the face and you move forward.
8: Well, and once again, I think there is some sort of catharsis for the American people and the constituents of these senators asking these questions.
17: Sure.
8: But this isn't just one of those, you know, made-for-TV type hearings. Obviously it is. People were tuned in. But I think that the real questions they were asking that he would take the fifth to are necessary. Because even this,
17: We should have these answers, by the way. I don't want it to be misconstrued at all that I'm saying this is the right thing to do. But I'm saying it's probably the best legal advice to keep him out of some sort of legal trouble. Right. I understand why a lawyer would say, don't do this.
8: Well, and once again, when you look at this, from his diary, February 1st, 2020. And they're talking about the origins once again. And if they had been forthcoming about the origins, I think a lot of the issues people had, would have been able to be navigated in a more constructive way. Because all of a sudden we know that, and now we definitely know he was lying publicly versus what he was saying in his diary. That is where people stopped to trust him. And this is, once again, he's talking February 1st, says the rest felt, talking about all this list of doctors, that deliberate insertion was possible, and given the fact that Dr. Zhang Li Shi at the University of Wuhan has been working for years on gain of function in coronaviruses to allow adaptation of the spike protein to bind to human ACE2 receptor. He's saying the doctor at the University of Wuhan was working on the very science that allowed the coronavirus to adapt to humans, and only one out of a litany of doctors disagreed with the fact that it could have been done on purpose.
17: All right, we'll keep you updated on this topic. We're also going to move forward a little bit. There's a lot going on in the world, including what's happening in Iran, and some big updates from the world of the ACLJ. If you've been following a lot of our cases, we've got a big update coming up in the next segment. Of course, we're in the Liberty Drive. I'm going to tell you why you got to give today.
18: We've witnessed monumental legal victories from defending the 14th Amendment and protecting our sacred American right to vote, the overturning of Roe v. Wade, and standing up for the religious liberty of our kids and seniors. But even with the many historic wins we've achieved, the battle is far from over. The attacks on our constitutionally protected rights persist. Countless unborn babies remain in jeopardy, and across the globe, innocent Christians are being targeted and killed across this country and around the world. This fight isn't just the ACLJ's, it's all of ours. It belongs to every American who wants to preserve the values and beliefs on which this nation was founded. None of the victories we've won would have been possible without the unwavering support of ACLJ members and ACLJ champions. 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
17: Welcome back to Seculo. Look, the work of the ACLJ continues on each and every day. And whether we're talking about what's happening in the news, Capitol Hill, whatever it may be, I always want to make sure we center ourselves back on the incredible work our team is doing here. Whether, again, that's on the media side or whether that's on the legal side. I mean, look, we only have a couple days left in our Liberty Drive. That's where we're asking for a donation, and those donations are doubled today. And they put some notes in front of me. I can just read through a couple quick ones before we get an update on really some of the information that Will has on another case that you were very familiar with. This is just currently, these are just a few little things we're doing here. Over the last year, we've engaged in 237 pro-life cases, 128 international cases, 317 school matters, 207 government cases, 149 religious liberty cases. And that's a lot more, because even this week, we are defending these Colorado pastors who are being cited and shut down for having worship services at a public park. We're defending pro-life centers from a state-led and taxpayer-funded slander campaign. You know about that in Massachusetts. We've been working on that for years. In federal court, the ACLJ has been defending parental rights and the right to direct the education of their children how they feel is proper. And We're talking about taking Iran's seizure of St. Peter's Evangelical Church, the oldest operating Protestant church in the country, straight to the UN Human Rights Council with one of our official team members with an official letter. We're also pressing that with Congress and with Secretary of State Rubio to act. This is just a very, very small overview of the work that we're doing here. Those are just sort of some interesting talking points. And then you go more nuanced. You go into the cases that are happening, the individual people. You heard about some yesterday. And today we have an update on another one. And this one, Will, has been one we've talked about before. This is a girl, a Christian girl, who seems to continually get herself into some hot water with the school because she is very loud and proud about her faith.
0: Well, once again, she's in hot water only because she's exercising her constitutional rights and she has a strong faith. That's the only reason that this girl is ever in trouble with the school. She's not a troublemaker. She's not doing things to violate rules. She's just living out her faith. But we've talked about this girl. This is the third time that we've had to represent this girl. It was back in when she was in second grade, I believe, when she originally was subjected to searches of her backpack for contraband. And what was the contraband? It was her Bible or gospel tracts, and she was told you cannot talk to other students about your faith. She had other issues this school year surrounding wanting Bible club, situations like that. And then finally, at the end of the school year, there was an inclusion assembly that she was wanting to be opted out of, and we sent a letter to the school saying, here's the facts, here's what happened, we need assurances that this will never happen again, that there's instruction to teachers that this, and they basically wrote back a letter saying none of this is true. None of it's true. And we're like, okay, first of all, there's a pattern here.
17: Yeah, we know it.
0: We understand that you are targeting this poor girl that over and over again who's just trying to live out her faith, you're trying to violate her rights. We have now filed not only a federal lawsuit, not just on the inclusion assembly, but on this entire pattern of targeting. And last week, we filed a motion for a preliminary injunction, getting ready for this back-to-school time period, basically wanting the court to put a preliminary injunction in effect that will protect this student from any adverse action or retaliation from the school as they go back to school. And this case makes clear that this is a lot about much more than just her right to opt out of that assembly. That really it is about her First Amendment rights, where she has the right to share her faith with willing classmates during non-instructional time, and that she can also be on the same playing field, level playing field, constitutionally, as students who have secular views and share secular views without retribution from the school. And she has a right to not be singled out because of her viewpoint. These are all of the things that are in this motion for this preliminary injunction. So one, I'd encourage all of you, as we look ahead, we're just weeks away from getting back to school, some places earlier than others. But one, be praying for this family and this little girl. She's very brave. She has had to endure a lot in elementary school. So be praying for her and her family that you will see the fruit of her work and of her faith, and that there will be protection for her, and that she will not be scared or be fearful as she goes back to school from this administration that is targeting her. But also support the ACLJ. By your support, you equip this girl.
17: Yeah, I mean, she has never had to have legal fees. Imagine that. I mean, you have this ongoing issue that lasts years and years that somehow reoccurs and comes back up. And instead of having to figure out your family lawyer, I'd figure out, likely, honestly, it would be that you do nothing. And you just suck it up and deal with the fact that a school is being unjust with you. And look, we've all dealt with school systems that we don't agree with. And, you know, sometimes they don't get up to the point of being, lawsuits. Some do. Instead, she's able to turn to the ACLJ team again and again and again, and she's able to get top-tier attorneys who are ready to jump into action and help defend her. As Will said, it's a painful process. It's not fun. No one wants to go through this. You would hopefully not want to do this over and over and over again in your life. But unfortunately, that is the occasion for this this poor girl. But we have been able to provide all of this for her, again, with no cost to her. And that is only because people like you who listen and watch and engage in what we do here. Maybe you spend time on our website. Maybe you spend time on our social media platforms. Maybe you have gone to ACLJ.org, and you have asked for legal help yourself. At the end of the day, to be able to afford to do that, it's not like everyone here is a volunteer. I want to be able to hire, I've always said this, the best of the best. I want this show to look the best it can possibly look. I want this broadcast to look as professional as possible. I want to have the best producers. I want to have the best writers. I want to have the best team members. And then I want to have the best legal team as well. And we want to have offices in Washington, D.C., in Nashville, Tennessee, in Strasbourg, France, for our European Center, in Jerusalem, and in places we don't talk about, can't talk about, won't talk about. None of it happens without you. In these special months, and again, I know people get a little frustrated in the comments because they're like, Logan, you spend too much time doing this. Understand that this is a multi-million-dollar operation that does not happen without you. These are these special months where we have a group of donors who are ready to give, and they are ready to unlock their pledge. This isn't one of those, you get the, a lot of times you get the emails from politicians, that's a 400 times your match. It's not that. These people are just willing to double whatever comes in. And again, there's a limit to that. That limit is very high because we're able to go to a lot of members and say, hey, you know, come together. And again, I tell you, if we ever reach close to that limit, not only will I be celebrating, I will be letting you know. Usually we don't have to worry about that. I'm going to encourage you, though. This is the day to do it. We are wrapping up this month. We are July 29th. This Liberty Drive ends. And again, we've been celebrating the 250 of America. This is it. We are just a couple days away from the end of this drive where donations are doubled. I want you to be a part of it today. That is at ACLJ.org. You know, we'll move into other things that we'll talk about throughout the year. And of course, towards the end of the year, a lot opens up. We were already talking about Christmas. We're already talking about what happens. You know, we're not only in back to school mode. We're already looking towards quarter four, because what happens come November, Christmas display starts going up. And again, we're talking about global gigantic issues that are literally life and death around the world for people of faith. And then we're talking about people like this. A girl who just wants to be passionate about her faith, live it publicly, live it loudly, not in a troublemaker. And the other side, people just want to put up a nativity scene. And they only want to do it, by the way, if other religions and other people's holidays are also well represented. But that's too much for some communities. But the ACLJ team's going to be there. That's the end of our first half hour. We got a second half hour coming up. I need you to be a part of the broadcast today. This second half hour is available on ACLJ.org, on YouTube, Rumble, Facebook. 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Of course, you can catch us later wherever you get your podcast. But right now, 12 to 1 p.m. Eastern time is when we broadcast live. 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
1: Oh, it's a good time to praise the Lord. Amen. I'm Donna Rush with KDAR's Morning Rush. Let's do it right now with Pastor Greg Laurie on A New Beginning. 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

0: According to one survey, only 5% of people read owner's manuals. Maybe that's why one lady called KitchenAid to ask which was the best spin cycle in her clothes washer for drying her lettuce, and then wanted to know why her clothes were turning green. Well, we have an owner's manual for life, the Bible, but so many leave it on the shelf. Today on A New Beginning, Pastor Greg Laurie helps us recognize the Bible for what it is. It's a book that gives the prescription for life.
1: This is my last message in our series that we're simply calling Refresh. And I want to talk to you about the refreshing power of the Word of God. Because the reality is, as believers, we all have those moments when we stumble, when we trip up, when we make that wrong decision, we think that wrong thought, and we need to repent. We need to reboot. We need to be revived and refreshed. And that's what we're going to be focusing on together. Listen, a growing believer will delight in and love the Word of God. You'll love it. It's not like you'll dread reading it. You look forward to reading it. Psalm 1, describing the happy man, says, "Happy is the man that doesn't walk in the counsel of the ungodly, or stand in the way of sinners, or sit in the seat of the scornful, but his delight is in the word of the Lord, and in it does he meditate day and night." So this is something we need to understand. You have to open up this book. Heard about a woman that wasn't feeling well, so her husband took her to see her doctor, and she went into his office. A little time passed, and the doctor comes rushing out, and he says, "Is there anybody here that has a screwdriver?" Someone happened to have one. They gave it to the doctor. He goes back in the office where this man's wife is. Another moment passes. The doctor comes out again and says, "Does anyone have a pair of pliers?" Someone gives the doctor a pair of pliers. He goes back in the office. He returns again. "Does anyone here have a hammer?" So the husband grows alarmed, and he goes into the doctor's office and says, "Doctor, what are you doing with my wife?" The doctor says, "I haven't even gotten to your wife yet. I'm just trying to get my medical bag opened." See, that's how a lot of us are. We're wondering, why is life going so poorly? Why am I making so many bad decisions? Open up the book. The doctor needed to open his medical bag. You need to open up the Word of God. One of the ways a doctor, speaking of doctors, knows that a person is healthy is if they have an appetite. He'll ask you, "How's your appetite?" A healthy appetite is an indication of good health. A loss of appetite is an indication of something possibly wrong. Healthy Christians are hungry Christians, and they're hungry for the Word of God. 1 Peter 2:2 says, "Like newborn babies, crave spiritual milk that you may grow up spiritually." Because you know the feeling that you have when you haven't eaten? I mean, look, you can set a clock by my stomach. I get up in the morning, I'm hungry. I'm hungry for lunch at 11 o'clock. I'm ready to eat. I'm hungry for dinner at 5 o'clock. And when I don't eat, I get a little bit cranky. I think the phrase is hangry, right? You're angry, but it's really, you're just hungry. You just need to eat something. And in the same way, you might find yourself kind of irritable and uptight and anxious and maybe angry. And you wonder, what's wrong? Have you read scripture? Did you open the day with the Word of God? Jeremiah 15:16 says, "When your words came, I ate them. They were my joy and my heart's delight, for I bear your name, O Lord God Almighty." Now, I want to tell you 9 things about the Bible you need to know. 9 things about the Bible. And I'm going to go now to Psalm 19 to bring them to your attention. Read along with me if you can. I'm reading from the King James Version. Psalm 19, verse 7. "The law of the Lord." Now again, let me remind you, this could just as easily be translated "the word of the Lord" or simply "the Bible." So I'll say "the word of the Lord." "The word of the Lord is perfect, converting the soul. The testimony of the Lord is sure, making wise the simple. The statutes of the Lord are right, rejoicing the heart. The commandment of the Lord is pure, enlightening the eyes. The fear of the Lord is clean, enduring forever. The judgments of the Lord are true and righteous altogether. More to be desired are they than gold, yea, than much fine gold, and they're sweeter than the honey and the honeycomb. Moreover, by them is your servant warned, and in keeping of them there is great reward. Beautiful. Now let's start identifying the 9 things we need to know about the Bible. If you're taking notes, point number 1, the Word of God is perfect. The Word of God is perfect. The phrase, the law of the Lord, or the Word of the Lord, is simply saying it is perfect. There's no flaws in it. Everything you need to know about God is found in the Bible. Everything you need to know about life is found in the Bible, and it never goes out of date. So many things go out of date. Have you ever noticed how strange most people's photos are in the yearbook? It seems like we all collectively decide, let's take a really bad picture for our yearbook and have the weirdest hairstyle of all time. So these things come and go. Hairstyles come and go. But the Word of God is always current and it's always relevant. I love what Lamentations 3:23 says. It says, His mercies are new every morning. Can't you think of a time when you've read a scripture you've read before? But suddenly that passage that you're familiar with jumps off the page because it's completely relevant to what you're facing in the moment. You can trust the Word of God. Here's another point. The Word of God transforms us. The Word of God transforms us. Psalm 19, verse 7. The law of the Lord is perfect, converting the soul. The testimony of the Lord is sure, making wise the simple. See, when I read God's Word, it transforms the way I think. It transforms me in the way that I live. It changes me. But here's the thing we must remember. It's not enough to just read the Bible. I must do what the Bible says. James 1:22 says, remember, it's a message to obey, not just to listen to. If you don't obey, you're only fooling yourself. You're like a person who sees their face in a mirror and does nothing to improve their appearance. You see yourself walk away and you forget what you even look like. But if you keep looking steadfastly into God's perfect law, or into His Word, the law that sets you free, and do what it says, and don't forget what you heard, then God will bless you for doing it. It's amazing. You know, when you go and look in a mirror, it shows you something. Sometimes you see something that others were seeing, but you were not aware of. Like there's a string of cheese hanging from your lip from the omelet you had that morning. No wonder everyone was kind of smiling at you and looking away. Oh, they must think I look good. Did they know you have cheese hanging from your face? And the mirror showed you that. So you see something in the mirror, make the necessary correction. So I open the Word of God. Oh, yes, I read the Bible today. Great. Did you do what the Bible said? The Bible says, don't just be hearers of the Word, but be doers of the Word. Listen, the Bible is God's Word to us, and it should be treasured. Psalm 119:11, the psalmist says, your word have I treasured in my heart that I might not sin against you. What does that mean? To treasure in your heart means to hide or store something. So obviously this verse and others are advocating and encouraging Bible memorization. Do you have any Bible verses memorized? If not, why not? You say, oh, Greg, I just can't memorize scripture. Oh, yes, you can. You have lines from movies that you quote all the time. You have lyrics from songs you've memorized. You have so much information and data in your brain that you've committed to memory. Certainly, you can make some room for the Word of God, because none of those things are going to help you in a time of trouble. Lyrics of

0: same stones that Jesus himself walked on? Well, that's something that's enriching to your faith. It's not just a travel experience. It actually energizes and enhances your study of the Bible. Think of it this way. It's a vacation with a purpose. And we're going to be taking a tour of Israel April 6 to 15, 2027. You can find out more at israel.harvest.org.
1: 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Well, we're in Psalm 19 today, as Pastor Greg presents his final message of the Refresh series. It's a study called The Refreshing Power of the Word of God.
0: Here's another point, verse 7. The Word of God gives us incredible wisdom. The Word of God gives us incredible wisdom. The testimony of the Lord is sure, making wise the simple. This word that is translated simple comes from a root word that speaks of an open door. It's describing a person who has a mind like an open door. Everything comes in and everything goes out. This person doesn't know what to take in. They don't know what to keep out. And so they're naive. They're open to everything and closed to nothing. Now, these are the kind of people that read weird conspiracy theories online, and they attach as much credibility to the weird conspiracy theory as they attach to Scripture. The Bible says they need to immerse themselves with Scripture. So a simple-minded person will become a biblically grounded person and develop a biblical worldview. This comes from the study of the Word of God. I'm almost done. Point number 8, the Word of God is right. The Word of God is right. Psalm 19, verse 8, the statutes of the Lord are right, rejoicing the heart. In Hebrew, this means the Bible has set out for us the right path for us to follow. You don't have to lose your bearings in the fog of human opinion. As you read Scripture, you know it's reliable. So as you read the Bible, it's good to ask yourself a few questions. You read a verse, you can ask yourself the question, is there any sin mentioned here that I should avoid? Is there any promise stated here that I ought to claim? Is there any victory for me to gain? Is there any blessing mentioned here that I could enjoy? And now, number 9, my last point. Keeping the Word of God makes you happy. Keeping the Word of God makes you happy. Psalm 19, verse 8, the statutes of the Lord are right, rejoicing the heart. Jesus said in Luke 11:28, happy are those that hear the Word of God and keep it. You want to be a happy person? Be a person who studies the Bible. You want to be a happy person? Be a person that memorizes the Bible. You want to be a happy person? Be a person who obeys the Bible. Listen, you can have a happy life without sin. You can have a happy life without drugs or alcohol. You can have a happy life without sex outside of marriage. God is not out to ruin your life. He wants you to be fulfilled. The happiness he gives doesn't stop when the party is over. It's a whole different approach to life. It's a change of everything. I mentioned earlier that the Bible promises that if I believe in Jesus, I'll become a different person on the inside, because old things are passed away and everything becomes fresh and new. The Bible promises that God will lift that weight off of my shoulders of sin. The Bible tells me what the meaning of life is. You say, well, Greg, what is the meaning of life? The meaning of life is to know the God who created you. The Bible says God has set eternity in our hearts. What that means is deep down inside, we know there's something more. Deep down inside, we know we're made for something more. And what we're really longing for is not some new possession. It's not some new experience. Even a relationship can't fill this void. What we're longing for deep down inside is a relationship with God himself. Revelation 4:11 says, God created all things for his own pleasure. You know, some people spend their whole life chasing happiness. They spend their whole life trying to find the ultimate pleasure, the ultimate experience. No, you were

created to give God pleasure. When you give God pleasure, which means you come into a relationship with him and a friendship with him, and you begin to communicate with him and hear from him, you will find the pleasure you've been looking for, not from seeking it, but from seeking God himself. The purpose and meaning of life is to know God and discover his plan for you. And the Bible also tells me how to get to heaven. Is there any more important question than that? How do I get to heaven? I was talking with someone the other day and I asked them if they believed they would go to heaven. And their answer was, well, yes, I'm a good person. I had to break the bad news to them that they're maybe a good person, relatively speaking, but they're not good enough to get to heaven. Because the Bible also tells me I'm separated from God by my sin. I've crossed the line. I've broken his commandments. I've fallen short of his standards. But then scripture reminds me that while I was yet a sinner, Christ died for me on the cross. And then he rose again from the dead 3 days later. And if I will turn from my sin, the Bible says, repent and be converted, and times of refreshing will come from the presence of the Lord. You want to be refreshed? Then repent. You say, repent? What does that even mean? I don't know if I've even repented yet. Why should I repent? To repent means to change your direction. You've been walking away from God. It's time to do a U-turn. It's actually a military term that means U-turn, turn around, about face, and walk toward God. Repent, turn from your sin, and turn to Jesus Christ. You want to go to heaven when you die? Here's what Jesus says. For God so loved the world, he gave his only begotten Son, that whosoever believes in him should not perish, but have everlasting life. Let me leave you with this. God loves you. He loved you so much that he sent his own beloved Son to die on the cross in your place. And then Jesus rose from the dead and now stands at the door of your life and he knocks. If you hear his voice and open the door, he'll come in. As Jesus said, whoever believes in him should not perish, but have everlasting life. Do you want everlasting life? Do you want to go to heaven when you die? Do you want the burden of your guilt and shame and sin lifted from you? Do you want a fresh start in life? It can all happen if you'll ask God to forgive you and if you will ask Jesus Christ to come into your life. In a moment, we're going to pray. And I'm going to extend an invitation in this prayer for you to believe in Jesus, for you to be forgiven of your sin, for you to have from this moment forward the certainty that you'll go to heaven when you die. If you've not asked Jesus to come into your life yet, do it now. If you need to recommit your life to the Lord, do it now. And pray this simple prayer after me. Pray these words, Lord Jesus, I know that I'm a sinner, but I know that you're the Savior who died on the cross for my sin and rose again from the dead. I turn from my sin now, Lord, and I choose to follow you from this moment forward. Thank you for hearing this prayer and answering this prayer. In Jesus' name I pray, amen.

0: 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They know he played a role in the Great Awakening of the 18th century. And they certainly know who Benjamin Franklin is, but they may not be aware that the two of them were friends. Friends who didn't always agree. Take a listen.
1: Benjamin Franklin.
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4: The lightning bolt, George. I am just the lightning rod.
5: And who is the source, Ben?
0: And surprisingly, they both helped spread the gospel in colonial America. Isn't that right, Pastor Greg? They both had a role.
6: Yeah, it's really true. An unusual friendship. They both admired each other. They were both so brilliant in their way, of course. And though Franklin is usually identified as a deist, he did believe in the authority of Scripture, and he was deeply impacted by the life of George Whitefield. He wanted to print the sermons of this famous British preacher that was coming to the shores of what would one day become the United States of America. And of course, Ben Franklin was a publisher. He was an inventor. He discovered electricity. He invented the Franklin stove, the post office. Mm-hmm. The list goes on. Such a prolific guy. But he was so amazed by Whitefield. Whitefield was so firm in his conviction. And you can see the relationship through the years that George really wanted to see his friend Benjamin come to put his faith in Jesus Christ. So it's a fascinating story of the relationship between these two men. And later, when Whitefield was criticized, Ben Franklin stuck up for him. He understood that Whitefield was the real deal. I would dare to say there would not be a United States of America if it was not for the impact of the ministry of George Whitefield. He set the stage for the American Revolution. George Whitefield paved the way for another George who would lead us to victory in battle and then, of course, become our first president, George Washington. So we already played a scene for you from this new film, A Great Awakening, and we want to send you a DVD of this film. Listen, you can watch us with your whole family. You're going to enjoy it together. 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I know you're going to have a few laughs as well, but ultimately you're going to be deeply moved by the life and ministry of this young man that changed a nation. 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Dave, tell them how they can do it.
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2: A New Beginning was sponsored by Harvest Christian Fellowship and was pre-recorded. I just learned a new nugget of wisdom when it comes to studying God's Word. And maybe you already knew this, but just in case, I thought I'd pass it along because I didn't know it. You know, whenever Jesus says in the Bible, "I tell you the truth," whenever he says those words, he's about to say something unbelievable, right? So you want to pay attention. So depending on your Bible version, he also might say, "Truly, truly, I say to you." For example, in John 5, verse 24, this is the English Standard Version. He says, "Truly, truly, I say to you, whoever hears my word and believes him who sent me has eternal life. He does not come into judgment, but has passed from death to life." Ooh, that's something to highlight and remember, right? As we learn to live and love more like Jesus. So here's another helpful study tool. When you see the word "therefore" in the Bible, you're just reading along. Hey, you see "therefore"? You're about to find out why what you just read is there for. Get it? Therefore, in God's Word. So yeah, it might make you go, "Oh wait, did I just skim through something or was my mind drifting? Let me go back and check on that," and then pay attention to what it's there for, because you're about to hear what it was there for. Yeah. Hope that makes sense. Just a couple of nuggets of wisdom for when we're reading our Bible. Amen.
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13: Hey, thanks for being here. 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
15: 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No doubt the world is very different now than it was even 10 years ago. 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So how can the Bible, an ancient book, help you get through modern life's toughest trials? 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Get answers today as John MacArthur continues his compelling study titled The Transforming Power of Scripture. Now, get your Bible if you're able and follow along as John begins today's lesson.
14: There is, I believe, a strong and pervasive and somewhat subtle strategy unfolding today among those who call themselves evangelical Christians. This is being masterminded by the archenemy Satan and sadly being bought into by many, many people in evangelical churches. This subtle, strong strategy basically is an attack on the sufficiency of the Word of God. Now, in all times and seasons, the Word of God is under attack, and we have to be somewhat careful and somewhat wary and somewhat watchful to discern how it's being attacked. I believe presently the attack on Scripture is primarily coming from those who deny its sufficiency for all matters of faith and conduct. One of the great statements of theology, of traditional evangelical theology, is that the Scripture is adequate for all matters of faith and conduct. That is being attacked today. Let me briefly describe what I mean by that with some illustrations from various angles. First of all, there has grown to be among church leaders a great preoccupation with what I would call worldly management technique. With all of the books being written on successful corporations and successful styles of management and leadership and so forth, the church has perked up its ears and gone after that really as if it were the very life of the church. There are many who bow, as it were, to the gods of worldly management technique. Churches are learning those kinds of methods as if they were the keys to building the kingdom of God. And in a very subtle way, this is an attack on the adequacy of Scripture. As if to say, knowing the Word of God and understanding its principles and the principles taught therein related to the growth of the church is not adequate. And we must go to the management techniques and the systems of success the world uses in its corporate environment and transfer those to the church if we want the church to really grow and develop. I believe this is a subtle attack on the sufficiency of the revelation of God for the matter of the growth and development of the church. Secondly, another angle that I've been recently concerned about is that there are many people who feel the Scripture is not a sufficient diet for the saints of the church, and there must be along with it a certain amount of entertainment. And churches are spending a lot of money to entertain people, and it is, in a sense, a concession to those people who do not believe that the teaching and the study and the learning and the application of the Word of God is an exciting enough diet. In fact, there are many people who seem rather bored with the things of God revealed in Scripture and are really in desperate need of some entertainment. And there is in that, I believe, an attack on the sufficiency of the Word of God to bring to the life of believers all that is needed, not only for the matter of spiritual battle, but for the matter of joy and fulfillment in life. Another area of great distress to me is the area of, I suppose, what we could call mysticism or the occult. I believe if you look closely at evangelicalism today, you will find in many places people becoming preoccupied with the occult. They don't think that's what it is, but in fact, that is indeed what it is. They are reaching into the world of mediums and demon spirits and the devil himself because they are searching for supernatural power, supernatural experience, ecstatic experiences. They are searching for miracles and signs and wonders. There are schools now teaching courses in signs and wonders. There are people saying that we can never reach the world with the gospel unless we can raise the dead and heal the sick and call down fire from heaven and do all kinds of supernatural things. There are those who are today advocating Christian mantras, a chanting kind of thing. There are those offering formulas for confronting Satan, formulas for dealing with demons, positive confession and visualization techniques where you sort of visualize something as a reality, whether it's your healing, your new car, or the girl you want, a new house, or reaching a certain group for Christ or developing a ministry. You get into this heavy kind of self-hypnotic visualization technique. These kinds of things are all forms of occult magic. They are being practiced to gain supposed divine power, but the power they gain is the power of the enemy. In fact, this could be called the new religious science. We have now developed an evangelical science of the mind. Many of the people are getting into Eastern and Hindu thought, thinking they'll be able to capture the power of the Eastern world if they can get themselves into the paradigm of their kind of thinking. There's a preoccupation with this mysticism. Psychic power is cultivated. People are claiming authority over the devil, authority over demons, authority over disease. They are going around in the name of some supposed psychic power, commanding not only Satan and his forces, but disease, sickness, negative circumstances, and other things. Further, another category in which we see this kind of abandonment of the belief of biblical sufficiency is in the matter of marriage and family, for one. There was a time when we believed that the Bible gave us adequate insight into marriage and the family. That if we studied the Word of God, we would be able to live life in the family to its fullest. That marriage could be all that God ever intended if lived by biblical principles. Families can be all that God ever intended if lived by biblical principles. But now there is a proliferation of tricks and gimmicks and sex techniques and just a plethora of things that are added to the Scripture to try to deal with family problems. And in an underlying and subtle way, they are making the comment that the Bible is to one degree or another insufficient or inadequate. It used to be that we could accept what the Bible said in sociological areas, whether it's homosexuality or the role of a woman. Now we're hearing that the Bible is rather unsophisticated and cannot comment on these contemporary sociological issues because of its lack of sophistication. And so there is an insufficiency in the Bible's ability to deal with contemporary sociological phenomena. This is coming on a wholesale level into the church, particularly marked in the area in the liberal church, homosexuality in the more evangelical church, in the redefining of the role of women away from the traditional biblical teaching. But perhaps as dominant or more dominant than any of these themes is this area of psychology. Churches that once and for always would hire pastors and evangelists and teachers are now hiring psychologists. Pastors that once would go to seminary and learn the Word of God or Bible college and master the Scripture are now going to schools of psychology to study human wisdom in dealing with the problems of mankind. This, again, is a subtle way of saying the Bible is insufficient. When coming to grips with these deep-seated emotional anxieties of man, we cannot expect the Bible to speak in any sophisticated way to those problems. Seminaries are changing their curriculum dramatically. For the first time in the history of the church, seminaries are hiring psychologists on their staff to teach, psychiatrists to teach. They're teaching psychology. They're adding more psychology courses in many places, diminishing the biblical content of their curriculum. Colleges are doing the same thing. Churches are doing it. It's a wholesale exodus. and to this sort of encroaching mysticism and preoccupation with supernatural powers and science of the mind and visualization techniques and hypnosis and all of this self-image stuff comes this psychology, and together it is creating the new God of the church. The world has been saying the Bible cannot help, and now, sad to say, the church is chiming in and agreeing that the Bible is inadequate to deal with psychological problems. In fact, I would go so far as to say there are many advocating today a psychological salvation in place of the new birth. There is nothing in this more than a pseudo-evangelical humanism. This preoccupation with self-esteem and self-love and self-fulfillment and self-actualization that psychology has brought into the church knows no biblical counterpart. And the sad thing about that is that the church has bought into that as if it is the savior of man. Nobel Prize winner Richard Feynman said, quote, "Psychoanalysis is not a science." What did he mean by that? He meant that there are no rules to guide it. It's a whole lot of human opinion. New York University professor Paul Veitz criticized Christianity, and he criticized the Christian church for its tendency to do what he called buying high and selling low in regard to social science. He said the church is eager to adopt popular trends of thought at the very time the secular professionals are beginning to criticize them. In fact, he put it this way, it is a matter of climbing on the bandwagon just about the time it's slowing down, end quote. We tend to do that, to jump into movements that are just about dead because they've proven a washout even to the people in the world who started them. But here we have in our contemporary Christian church these things making tremendous inroads. I am absolutely amazed at the inroads of mysticism, science of the mind, occultism, psychology, and these other things into the church, the college, the seminary environment. And the poo-pooing of biblical theology and biblical sufficiency. Now, all of this, I believe, is not some small problem. I believe it is a serious and sinful view of the Word of God. I believe it is the sin of the church to believe the Bible to be inadequate. That is a sin of monstrous proportions, to deny the sufficiency of the Word of God. Now, how can we answer this? Can we go to the Bible and find in it that which is sufficient for all of life and conduct? The answer, I believe, is a resounding yes. And the proof is the testimony of the greatest authority in the universe, none other than God Himself. Now, a good starting place to give us a sort of a general feeling of what we want to get into would be in Paul's second letter to the Corinthians. And I want to mention one verse to you and quote it, and then I want to comment on it. 2 Corinthians 3:5. 2 Corinthians 3:5. Listen to what it says. Very short, so listen carefully. Our sufficiency is from God. Did you hear that? Our sufficiency is from God. Now, we could preach off of just that statement at great length. Our sufficiency is not from men. Our sufficiency is not from human wisdom. Our sufficiency is not from human resources. Our sufficiency is from God. Our sufficiency, what does that mean? That means our capability of living life in God's plan to the maximum is from Him. In other words, we, because we are Christians, live in an environment in which the resources for life are divine. Okay? They're divine. We live at a sphere, at a strata, at a level which human wisdom does not feed, for which human wisdom cannot provide resources. Now, I want you to understand that I am not saying that there's nothing outside the Bible that has any value. There are many things that have value. God's common grace, that is the grace of God on all men, will create certain things in our human environment that are very helpful. But when it comes to the matters of spiritual life, all we need to know is revealed in the Word of the living God and ministered to us by the Spirit through that Word. And outside the Word of God, we do not have to look for a sufficiency that is not provided in the Scripture. That is the sin. It is not to say that there's nothing in the world that isn't helpful. There are many helpful things in the world. But those matters which have to do with spiritual life and conduct and ministry are in the Word of the living God, and they are sufficient. They are sufficient. Our sufficiency as believers is from God. So we don't say, well, this is a problem that we can't handle. Oh, this is, boy, you've got a spiritual problem the Bible doesn't deal with. You better find some power source out there. You better get into sort of actualization or visualization or psychotherapy or psychoanalysis, or, boy, we just can't handle this one. If it is a spiritual issue, if it has to do with the life of a believer, if it has to do with the life of the church, if it has to do with the soul of man, the struggles of man, those things that are in his life that bring difficulty, the Bible can deal with those things and does. It is sufficient. Now let's widen our understanding of that basic idea that God is sufficient and that our resources have to come from him. I believe that the resources God gives to us come through the Spirit of God and the Word of God. And the focus particularly today is on the Word of God. And let's listen to some of the testimony of Scripture as we consider this thought. First of all, and just listen carefully and jot down the Scriptures so you can refer to them. When Jesus spoke of the total sanctification of a believer, that is the full holiness of a believer, the full separation from sin, he said this to his Father in John 17:17. Sanctify them by thy truth. Now, the word sanctify means set apart from sin, holy, separated unto God. It has the idea of spiritual perfection, spiritual completion, that which we should be in Christ, coming to fulfillment. And he says, oh God, make them pure, make them holy, set them apart from sin unto yourself, and do it by your truth. Then he says in the same verse, thy word is truth. We conclude then, very obviously, that the full holiness of the believer is the work of the Word of God. It is the work of the Word of God. It is not the Word of God plus something else. That's cultic. That's what the cults have been saying for years. You need the Word of God plus Mary Baker Eddy and the Science and Health and Key to the Scriptures. You need the Word of God plus the visions of Joseph Smith and the writings of Brigham Young, et cetera, et cetera. You need the Bible plus the writings of this person or that person. You need the Bible plus human wisdom and philosophy. It's an age-old kind of thing, striking a blow at the sufficiency of Scripture. But Jesus said, make them perfect and pure by your truth. Your word is truth. Your word is truth. The full holiness of the believer is the work of the Word of God. When Paul wrote to the Corinthians, we looked earlier at the second letter. The first letter also has a very important chapter along this theme, and it's chapter 2. When Paul wrote to the Corinthians, he wrote to them that the Spirit of God revealed the teaching of God to them. And he described it this way in 1 Corinthians 2:13. He said, the teaching of God that comes to us by the Holy Spirit comes, listen, quote, not in the words which man's wisdom teaches, but which the Holy Spirit teaches. Marvelous. The wisdom of God comes to us not through human sources. Our sufficiency is of God. God dispenses his wisdom to us by the Spirit of God, revealing his teaching in the Word of God, and it is the wisdom not in the words which man teaches, but which the Holy Spirit teaches. In fact, it is so comprehensive, it is so effective, it is so complete, he says in verse 15, that by that Word of God through the Holy Spirit, we can judge or appraise and evaluate all things. Tremendously comprehensive statement. We can judge and appraise and evaluate and understand and comprehend everything based upon the knowledge of the Word of God. For, he says, the Scripture, the revealed Word of God in verse 16, marvelous statement, gives us, listen to this, the mind of Christ. Did you get that? The mind of Christ. Now, is there any insufficiency in the mind of Christ? Is Christ limited? He knows a few things, but he's also learning from some people? Not hardly. The mind of Christ is the consummate mind of God. The mind of Christ is omniscient. The mind of Christ is supreme. The mind of Christ knows no insufficiency. Paul says, we have a word from God, a word not in the way that man teaches, but taught by the Spirit of God. That word from God allows us to judge, evaluate, appraise, understand, comprehend, and reason all things. Why? Because it brings to us the mind of Christ. And listen to me, beloved, the mind of Christ is a sufficient mind. Can there be more sufficiency than the mind of Christ? No, there cannot be. All we need to understand is the mind of God about any problem, about any need, about any issue. All we need to understand is how does God see it? How does God think about it? What does God say about it? And that suffices us. In Mark chapter 12 and verse 24, Jesus affirmed a very important thing. In a sort of a backhanded way, Jesus said that to know the Scripture is to experience, here's the quote, the power of God. Jesus was saying to know the Scripture is to experience the power of God. Now listen, people say they want power. They say we can't just give out the Bible. It doesn't have enough power. We got to do signs and wonders. They say we can't just expect to live the Bible. We've got to have a certain supernatural power over demons and power over the devil and power over disease and power over this. And we've got to be binding that and binding this and calling on this and calling on that and demanding this and demanding that. And sort of with this kind of mind controlling our environment. But the Scripture says that to know the Scripture is to experience the power of God. When Jesus went to deal with the devil, when the devil came to tempt Jesus up on the mount, and the devil tempted him, what did he do? How did Jesus handle Satan? Did he say, I bind you, I condemn you, I send you to the pit? Did he give him some kind of formula like that? How did he deal with the devil? It's very simple. He dealt with him on three different temptations, and in every case, he did what? He said, it is written. There's the formula. The power of God was expressed in the Word of God, and when those temptations were over, the Bible says the devil left him, and the angels came and ministered. The power is not in some mystical mind control. The power is in the Word of God. When you speak the Word of God, when you live by the Word of God, when you believe the Word of God, there is sufficiency there. The power of God to deal with any need comes from the Word of God energized in the believer by the Holy Spirit.
16: 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And be back next time as John MacArthur shows you why you can trust the Bible to guide you through every situation life throws at you. 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
13: 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Isaiah 26 is a psalm of praise, and I'd encourage you to read the entire thing to get the full context. But there's one thing that stuck out here in verse 4. And I think this is something that, well, I'll say to you, and maybe you can say to yourself, you can say to others. Trust in the Lord forever, for the Lord himself is the rock eternal. So much changes, so much shifts in this world. The Lord himself is the rock eternal. He doesn't change. That's why we can point to him, because I think everything else is going to be moving a little bit. It's over here one day, it's over here the next day, whatever that is that we're following. We can always say, oh, the Lord is eternal. Just sit on that for a minute. That's what I did when I read it. The concept of eternity is hard for us to grasp, but we got time to figure it out.
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17: Eventually, judgment comes in the Bible. 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Jesus repeatedly calls Jerusalem to repent. 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It's not being merciful. You are actually bringing harm. We change the laws. We don't prosecute. We let people go for violent crimes. 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Maybe some penalties have been too tough. 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
23: We are responsible, and the blame game is an attempt to eliminate, to escape our responsibility. If I'm going to play the blame game, what that will do is encourage me to sin. Because if I can sin and shift the responsibility to somebody else, then I don't feel so bad. Likewise, we damage our fellowship with God. You cannot be in oneness with God holding somebody else, blaming someone else for something going on in your life. I am responsible for my responses. I am responsible for what I do. I can't blame someone else.
24: It's easy to look at our circumstances and find someone else to blame for them. You know, he didn't do his share of the work, or she hurt my feelings, or they took advantage of me. Today's edition of In Touch, the teaching ministry of Dr. Charles Stanley, reminds us why it's never acceptable for Christians to play the blame game.
23: The title of this message is the title of the oldest game in all of humanity. It is a game all of us have played probably many times in our life. It's not a game that creates the best atmosphere in the world. And it is a game that really isn't a whole lot of fun. And it's a game that nobody ultimately wins. And it's a game that was played by the very first family in the Bible. And that game, the name of that game, is the blame game. Now, all of us have played this game. We played it when we were children. If you had brothers and sisters and somebody got after your parent got after you, and it was your sister's fault. Well, to hear her tell the story, it was your fault. And so the blame game started as children. The problem is that many people never grow up when it comes to playing that game. You would think that we'd be smart enough after a while to realize that game, nobody wins that game. It didn't win then. It doesn't win now. And yet we still play it. And the reason we play it is because somehow we think if we can play that game, we'll win and we'll be better off if we win. There is no way to win in the blame game. Now, there are times when people do hurt us, no question about it. They say things, they do things that really and truly deeply hurt us. Now, the question is this: what is my response to be when I am genuinely, willfully wronged by someone else? I cannot hold someone else indebted to me for something they do wrong and walk in the Spirit of God and be a godly man, or you can't be that and be a godly woman. We can't do it. It's not even a question of whether we've been hurt or not, or whether we will be hurt or not. We all have been hurt. We are all going to be hurt. That's just part of living in a world where there is sin and disobedience and wickedness and violence. We're going to get it. But the issue is, listen, not whether we're going to be hurt or not, or whether we have, but how do we respond? Godly men and women don't respond with blaming someone else. That is merely an escape mechanism to refuse to assume responsibility for the way they are reacting in that situation. Now, people don't like to hear that because they say, boy, I know, but you, yeah, but if you just knew how I hurt, doesn't make any difference. How did Jesus respond? Did he say to all those who had wronged him until he got to the cross, I have forgiven all of you who've spoken badly against me, but this will not, no, what did he say? He said, Father, forgive them, for they know not what to do. You see, he laid down the pattern for us. He did. Listen, if anybody deserved being blamed, that bunch of Pharisees and Sadducees, they're the ones who deserve the full blame. They're the ones who got the people stirred up and lied about Jesus, got a whole crowd of people at the trial to lie about him. Were they guilty? Absolutely, they were guilty. Unquestionably guilty. And in fact, they were so evil, they said, listen, let his blood be upon our children, our children's children, our grandchildren for centuries to come. He's so vile and wicked, we hate this man. We despise this man. What did Jesus say? Well, now, when you get to hate and despise him, no. He said, Father, forgive them. They don't understand what they're doing. You and I cannot justify a wrong response to those who have wronged us, no matter what they do to us. Now, think about this for a moment. God did not say to Adam and Eve, you poor things. He didn't say that. He said, Adam, by the sweat of your brow, you're going to have to live from this point on. Eve, you're going to have pain in childbearing. And Satan, you're going to crawl on your belly. Isn't it interesting that God heard the excuses? And you know what? He ignored their blame. The Bible says God doesn't change. He's going to ignore my blaming someone else today, just like he ignored their blaming someone else in those days. Now, think about this for a moment. He said, Adam, you're responsible for your sin. Eve, you're responsible for your sin. And Satan, you're responsible for your sin. What does that say? You and I cannot. We absolutely cannot blame someone else. We can't do it. Even though they've hurt us, the only godly response is to be forgiving. Now, I know that that is extremely difficult sometimes when you hurt so bad and you've got 500 reasons that somebody has wronged you, or you find yourself in a situation where you think, well, Lord, now, if I hadn't grown up this way, and if I hadn't had this, and if my parents hadn't, all of these things, all of those things may be true. You may have been abused as a child. You may have been mistreated, and you may have grown up in a bad situation. But you know what? You and I are free moral agents, and we have the Spirit of God on the inside of us who will enable us. Listen, the Bible says the fruit of the Spirit is vengeance, hostility, anger, bitterness. It doesn't say anything of the sort. The Bible says the fruit of the Spirit, that is the Holy Spirit who lives within us, the fruit of the Spirit is love and joy. And listen to this, peace and goodness and self-control. These are the fruits of the Spirit. Now, it doesn't say the fruit of the Spirit is love, joy, peace, and gentleness, and self-control, and patience, unless, except, if, and but. It doesn't say any of that. It just says the fruit of the Spirit. Does that mean that I can love people only when I'm loved? I can have peace only when the situation is created. For example, God says, my peace I give unto you, not as the world gives give unto you. Let not your heart be troubled, unless, except, and if, and but. No, because you see, if someone else could control my life, you know what that means? They could control whether I have peace or not. No one else can control my thinking, your thinking. I can have peace if everybody around me hates me. I can have joy in my heart no matter what anybody thinks. I can have a sense of the love of God in my heart no matter how people treat me. Why? Because they can't make you feel anything but what you consent to feel. We are free moral agents. We decide how we're going to respond to people who hurt us. We decide whether we're going to be obedient or disobedient. And we are responsible. And the blame game is an attempt to eliminate, to escape our responsibility. Now, the blame game has some very serious consequences. And I want us to think about two sections of these consequences. One of them is personal consequences that come our way. And secondly, national consequences that happen to a whole nation. Well, what is the first one? Well, naturally, the first one is this. If I'm going to play the blame game, what that will do is encourage me to sin. Because if I can sin and shift the responsibility to somebody else, then I don't feel so bad. So it will encourage sin. That's certainly one simple thing. Secondly, it is certainly going to stunt my spiritual growth, because listen to this carefully. I am only going to grow as far as I am where I start blaming someone else and still hold that against them. That's as far as I'm going. And what happens is we get stuck. Likewise, we damage our fellowship with God. You cannot be in oneness with God holding somebody else, blaming someone else for something going on in your life. I am responsible for my responses. I am responsible for what I do. I can't blame someone else. Another part of it is this, and that is when we think about the consequences of blaming someone else, it promotes terrible disharmony. For example, let's say now someone has wronged you. And you call one of your dear friends who happens to like this other person. And you say, let me tell you what she did to me. And so you tell them what she did. So this person says, I can't believe they'd do such a thing as that. So what does that person do? They call their friends. They say, did you know what so-and-so did to so-and-so? Now remember this, that the second person isn't going to tell it like you told it. You mark that one down. They're not going to tell it like you told it. There's no way. It doesn't happen. Blaming other people creates great disharmony. It creates disharmony in businesses. It creates disharmony in the home. It creates disharmony in the church. It creates disharmony among friends. Because you see, it's not God's way. God's way is forgiveness. God's way is laying it down, not blaming someone else. Even though they did it, what's my response? I am responsible for my response, and my response is they're forgiven. Think about holding something against someone. They don't even know it. Who suffers in the blame game? The blamer. He or she is the sufferer. And so it doesn't fit who we are. In fact, when you think about the consequences, we're the ones who suffer. So it promotes disharmony. It promotes bitterness, because the longer you hold on to blame, here's what they did, here's what happened to me, because he did this, because she did that, and this is the reason I'm the way I am, it's because of them. You know what happens? Bitterness, hostility, anger, all the junky stuff that we don't want in our lives, that's what happens. Not only that, it hurts the testimony of the person who's blaming, and not only that, it oftentimes discredits the person whom you're blaming, especially it may be something that they did and they didn't even realize they did. It wasn't even something they intended to do. Even if they did. Listen, even if somebody wrongs you and me, we do not have the right before God to discredit in any way to hurt that person's image before others, or in any way to cause their personality and their reputation to be marred in some fashion. We don't have a right. And you're not going to ever find Jesus doing it, and you're not going to ever find him approving anybody who did. I am responsible for my responses no matter what. The blame game does not fit a child of God. And the consequences are devastating to it. Now,

this. We have developed in this nation of ours an idea that is like victimization. That is, we are now victims of all of these things that have happened to us. And this is why you and I watch the television, read the newspaper, and we're absolutely aghast at this. Somebody can walk into a store or their business and just shoot down five or six people, or they can just destroy a whole family, or do the most vicious, cruel things that I wouldn't even mention here. And so they can commit all kinds of crime, and they say, well, but they're parents, and so here people can go in and absolutely destroy their parents and murder them in the most bloodthirsty way, and they put them on a trial and put them on a stand, and they finally conclude where they were abused by their parents. Do you think God said, well, you were abused by your parents, therefore you are not guilty for murdering your parents? Absolutely not. What we do, we undermine our whole judicial system by saying we excuse you because your circumstances were not good. Well, I'm here to tell you, you know, I would have been in prison just like a lot of you other folks would have been if we'd have gone on circumstance. But by the grace of God, God is willing to step into anybody's life who's willing to receive him. And a lot of those folks have rejected God. Some of the worst criminals went to Sunday school and went to church and heard the gospel, but they made a choice not to receive God. Whatever happened to these two words, sin and disobedience? Whatever happened to sin? Whatever happened? You know what we're doing? Because, listen, the whole world, the whole nation has bought. They have bought out this victimization idea. Poor little old you, poor suffering you, because you're sinning against God. And we're going to shift that responsibility to somebody back there in your family so you won't feel so bad. Now you'll feel better. Do you know what's happening? They're not feeling better. They're feeling guilty. And secondly, they don't know why they're still feeling bad and still feeling guilty. For the simple reason, the only way to deal with sin is repentance. The only way to deal with things in my life that are not right is face up to them, assume responsibility for my actions. Now you let your children get away with that kind of stuff, and what happens? Then, listen, because parents allow their children to get away with doing wrong, because they themselves don't want to be rejected by their parents, because they were rejected by their parents, who were rejected by their parents. And you know what? You can blame your great-great-great-great-grandfather back yonder, who's already in heaven looking down and thinking, what did I do? I mean, after all, it is a blame game. And the truth is, it has no end. You can blame anybody for anything. And what has happened is we bought this in the nation. It's no longer sin. It's no longer disobedience. It's no longer obeying God. For example, I could blame God in this way. I said, Lord, wait a minute. This has really got you, Father. You gave us 10 commandments. And the Apostle Paul, who was your favorite apostle, I mean, he was number one. He said that I couldn't keep them anyway. Uh-oh. God, you blew it on that one. You gave me 10 commandments to live by, and you knew I couldn't live up to them. That's not fair. The reason I break the 10 commandments, God, is because your fault. You should have given me a little leeway somewhere. In other words, you should have said, well, you should not steal often. You should honor your father and mother when you can. In other words, ridiculous. He says, hear the commandments? Only by the grace of God, through the power of the Spirit of God, can you live them. Can't live them yourself. You see, the blame game never ends. And what's happening is it has eroded our whole nation, and we're all suffering as a result of it. Now, I'm going to close here by simply saying this. There's only one way to handle the blame game. Just one way. To be man and woman enough, mature enough to assume responsibility for our actions. When we wrong someone else, we assume responsibility. We don't look back yonder to find somebody to blame or what emotionally caused us to act a certain way. And we've all done that at times. I'm sure I have. But the blame game doesn't fit who we are. So I have to, first of all, assume responsibility that whatever I do in life, I'm responsible for. Secondly, I have to assume this responsibility. No matter who wrongs me and who hurts me, I do not have the right to blame them and to hold it against them, which means I must be forgiving, which means I don't hold it against them anymore, which means, listen, their debt toward me is paid. It's paid. You say, well, how did it get paid? If they wronged you, how did it get paid? I made a choice to forgive them. And my choice to forgive them means the debt.

0: paid. They don't owe me anything. They don't have to do anything to make me feel better. They don't have to come crawling and creeping and saying this, that, or the other. None of that. When Jesus went to the cross, what happened? All the sin of all the world was placed upon him. And he died in your behalf and my behalf. What did he atone for? What did he pay for? The sin of the whole world. So all of my sins are forgiven. Now, if I sin against God, my fellowship with him is broken, and I have to deal with that. But there's nothing that can cause me to be lost and separated from God eternally. Why? That sin debt was paid eternally by the Lord Jesus Christ. Now, let me ask you a question. What right do you and I have to hold anything against anybody, no matter what they do to us, when God doesn't hold it against us? I do not have that right. The blame game does not fit the child of God. Now listen, you may say, well, I'm not even a Christian. Wait a minute now, hold on. Well, let me ask you a question. Why have you never trusted Jesus as your Savior? I know what some of you are saying, because I've heard this a lot of times. You've said, well, I'll tell you why I'm not a Christian. The reason I'm not a Christian is I've seen so many people who profess to be Christians, and they don't live any better than I do. And they're just, you Christians call them backslidden. And I just haven't seen people in the church living like I think they ought to live and living like you folks say they'll live. So therefore, when they straighten up, I'll become a Christian. You know what's going to happen to you? God's going to say to you as a lost person, you're not responsible for them. You were looking at them. You should have been looking to me. I never told you to get saved by looking at other Christians. I said, you have to look to my son, Jesus. My friend, it won't work. You can't blame ungodly Christians the way they act for the reason you're lost. Nor can you say, well, I didn't grow up in a Christian home. Most people didn't. But you've heard the truth. And so you're responsible. You see, you and I could come up with 1,000 excuses for you not being saved. But none of them are going to be acceptable in the eyes of God. So I want to encourage you to ask the Lord Jesus to forgive you of your sins and to tell him you're accepting his death at Calvary as full payment for your sin. You want to be one of his children, and you're trusting him right now as your personal Savior by faith. Just that fast. Your sins are forgiven, you become a child of God. You can't blame God on not being saved. And somebody says, well, if I go to hell, it'll be God's fault. No, it won't. God is a just God. He's righteous and holy. Can't make any mistakes. Never has, never does. I just want to say to you that if you are a believer today, and you've got some hurts in your life, and I mean you've got hurts and you've got scars, deep emotional scars. You may have some physical scars for the way you've been treated. I want to encourage you, my friend, for your sake, lay it down. You say, well, now, how do I do that? Here's what you do. You say, Father, I do acknowledge that I've been wrong. And I've been holding blame on my father, my mother, my grandfather, those who abused me, those who hurt me in my job. But today, I know that you've forgiven me, so I lay all that down. I hold it against them no more. I forgive them. It is an act of your will. You choose to forgive that person or those persons, and you thank God for his forgiveness, and you thank God that as you lay it down, you no longer carry that. And the next time you see them, now listen carefully, next time you see them, something may pop up, but you say, thank you, Father, that they're forgiven, so I don't hold that against them. And depending upon the nature of how they wronged you, it won't take very long. When you see them, you'll just think love. And you'll think, they didn't understand what they were doing. If they'd have just seen the consequences, they would never have done this. And you know what you'll do? You'll begin to feel an awesome sense of love for that person. Don't spend your life carrying emotional baggage that will ultimately destroy you and cheat you out of life's best.
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5: The truth is that all through life, daily there are those circumstances. For example, we think, well, what about this? What about that? God has it all worked out. If we just recognize it and thank Him for it, then what we're doing is we're walking in the will of God according to His schedule, not ours, and His schedule is always right. People will say things like, well, God isn't interested in something like traffic. Well, if you were in an accident and dying, you'd think, well, I hope He is. And so we overlook a lot of things in our life. People at work, in their jobs and relationships, people just overlook and think, well, you know, that's just part of life. But there's no such thing as a part of life when the Holy Spirit's living inside of you and giving you guidance and direction for your life. That is life. And for all of us who are believers, God's in everything.
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7: Create in me a pure heart, O God, and renew a steadfast spirit within me. Amen. It's Daniel, and that's my prayer for today. Maybe you'd like to join in as well. I don't know what's on your heart or what you're going through, but maybe just pray that. That's the cry of my heart today, and it'll be the cry of all of our hearts. No matter what's going on, no matter what we've done, that would be our prayer. Holy Spirit, create in me a pure heart. Let the work of your Holy Spirit influence my life. 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Let me be transformed from the inside out. In Jesus' name, amen.
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9: When there are church discipline issues or people who are just really out of line in church, at some point you got to be done. When do you stop negotiating? When do you do tough love if that's what's required? You know, we have the example from the Lord. 2 Peter 3:9 says, "The Lord is not slow in keeping His promise as some understand slowness. Instead, He is patient with you, not wanting anyone to perish, but everyone to come to repentance." So there's always this notion here of the Lord is patient with us. He wants us to come to repentance when we do everything we can to push Him away. But at some point, He's done. Is there something that says to you, hey, you know what? I'm done negotiating. I think that there does come a time where I think you do have to leave forgiveness on the table. You forgive, but you got to leave reconciliation as a possibility eventually. But in the meantime, you probably have to pull out of the negotiation.
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13: During the War for Independence, General George Washington, the man we refer to today as the father of our country, led American troops through military defeat after defeat. And in the bitter winter of 1777, he wrote this somber note to a friend in Philadelphia. Quote, "You might have tracked our army from White Marsh to Valley Forge by the blood on their feet," end of quote. Many soldiers continued to march through the deep snows of Pennsylvania without shoes. Others suffered from disease, hunger, and freezing conditions. Nearly 2,000 of Washington's men died. Yet George Washington did not lose faith. Amid the hardship, loss, and uncertainty of Valley Forge, he turned to God in prayer. At a time when our nation once again faces division and uncertainty, may we follow Washington's example, kneeling humbly, praying faithfully, and asking God to guide the future of America.
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15: Hey, when was the last time your family actually agreed on a movie? You know the drill. Dad wants an old classic. Mom wants something uplifting. The teenager wants explosions and bombs and lots of other gory stuff. You know, the little ones want cartoons. 20 minutes later, the popcorn is gone and nobody's even picked a movie. So, well, today we're going to solve that problem. Our guest gets paid to watch movies and help families make wise entertainment choices. He's even put together some recommendations for family movie nights, including some Pixar favorites that both the kids and adults can genuinely enjoy. Stay with us. Family movie night starts right now on the 805 Connection. Well, welcome to the 805 Connection. I'm Brian Toohey, and summer's in full swing, if you haven't noticed. Families are taking vacations, heading to the beach, grabbing ice cream, riding bikes, and trying to make memories together. And another great way to connect is something simple, a family movie night. The challenge is choosing a movie everybody enjoys and one that's actually worth your family's time. That's where our guest comes in. Joining us today is Brett Eckelbury. He's the managing editor for the Plugged In team at Focus on the Family. Brett helps oversee movie reviews, television reviews, gaming content, and all sorts of entertainment guidance for parents and family. Brett, welcome back to the 805.
16: Glad to have you. Thanks for having me. It's good to see you again.
15: Now, I have to ask the question everyone's thinking. How exactly does one land a job where watching movies is considered work?
16: Well, that's a good question. I don't know if there's one specific path. Sometimes you just kind of stumble into it like I did. I will say, regarding Plugged In, I grew up reading Plugged In reviews.
15: You're a kid.
16: So now I'm writing them. So that's quite a kick.
15: Yeah, I'm going to date myself. I was around before Plugged In came out. So, you know, Focus on the Family Advocate, but it was in the earlier days, you know, right before. Sure. There was a lot of diversity came into Focus on the Family and lots of different areas. And so when did you first realize storytelling and movies were something you wanted to pursue professionally?
16: Yeah, you know, I think it was something growing up, my family always loved movies and watching movies together, which pertinent to the topic we're going to discuss a little bit more today. But I have a lot of good memories of just watching movies, TV shows, playing games, board games, videos, different things in entertainment, just sharing those experiences with my family, you know, settling down for a meal and we would put on a Lord of the Rings or we put on Star Wars or, you know, whatever movie my dad was wanting to watch that night. So I just have a lot of good experiences there. And that kind of led me to digging in a little bit more to try to understand, okay, what is the storytelling? What is the worldview behind these pieces of entertainment?
15: Exactly. Is there a movie that sparked your love for great stories? Any specific movie?
16: Yeah, you know, I was always a Star Wars kid. I remember in 1999, I was 10 years old, and I saw The Phantom Menace in theaters. And I had, prior to that, I remember seeing the original trilogy of Star Wars on VHS and on TV as well. I didn't get to see those in the theaters. But they always sparked my imagination. So I think that really was a jumping off point for me of like kind of the magic of movies, if you will.
15: Yeah, those Star Wars movies. I remember I was a young adult, when they first came out. And I remember watching it in a theater, and it was just so amazing to me. The technology had gotten us out of the kind of, you know, and I thought Star Trek, the early days Star Trek was really cool special sure. effects. But, sure. you know, Star Wars came out, and it was like a whole different dimension. And I just remember watching that going, wow, that was pretty good. And then you find out years later that they wanted to do more with it, but they just couldn't because technology wasn't quite there. But now before we jump into recommendations, why do family movie nights matter? Is this about more than just entertainment?
16: Absolutely. So I think the term that I keep coming back to with family movie night is the idea of shared experience, mm-hmm. right? You are consuming entertainment together as a family. Ideally, you're consuming good entertainment, positive entertainment together as a family. That's what we want to encourage. But it is that shared experience of the family putting aside all of their distractions, sitting down together and enjoying something together, enjoying something collectively, something that would make you laugh or gasp or cry, things that maybe even start to build like I had growing up. You kind of have inside jokes that start to develop from like the movies and yeah. different things you watch together that kind of becomes a shorthand within your family that can really kind of increase those bonds as a family unit. So that's what we're really pushing with family movie night, is this shared experience.
15: I remember, you know, our we did a lot of family movie nights with my kids and stuff, and we'd sit there and watch movies. And you're right, you become little slang start to come out because it's kind of a team thing. And I remember whenever somebody would say something, you know, that, not stupid, but you know, one of the kids was trying to figure something out and he wasn't getting it. I'd go look over and go, McFly, hello, McFly. You know, but and one of our favorite films was Back to the Future. So yeah, sure. you kind of builds that kind of team within the home. Some of the having fun watching some movies. What unique opportunities for conversations do movies create? Because, you know, then there's they see something and sometimes it stimulates questions.
16: Exactly. Then that's the other kind of piece of this that we think having a family movie night can really open the door to maybe some conversations that you wouldn't have otherwise. You know, certain movies, certain very, very good movies and cover thoughtful topics can really spur on conversation after the credits roll. Far longer after the credits roll, even of, oh, okay, what did you think about that, right? Or maybe your kids will come to you and say, hey, you know, I had a question about this or this other thing. Why did they do this? And that can really open the door for parents to begin talking to their kids about just a biblical worldview, right? How to see things, developing discernment even in media as well, and what the Bible says about some of the things that we see in entertainment.
15: Yeah. So why do shared movie experiences often become family memories years later?
16: Yeah. You know, I think it's a good question. I think it is because it's that shared thing. It's that familiarity that you have together. Again, we talked about movie quotes, other things like that almost become like a shared language or a shorthand for a family. So there's an opportunity there because of that shared experience, just like other shared experiences. If you go on a vacation together, right? If something happens during that vacation or trip, you might reference that as a family. That is something that continues to build those bonds of connection, even that endure even as kids age.
15: Yeah, you know, we're living in this world where everybody tends to watch their own screen if it's not buried on their portable device, but they're all watching something different. Does gathering around one story together have a extra value, do you think, today?
16: I think so. I think it has a huge impact. And what we would encourage, if you're going to do a family movie night, really encourage the family. Hey, we're all putting aside our phones. We're not watching something
15: Absolutely.
16: Else. We're not multitasking. We're here to experience something that we can all enjoy together. And I think that there is a lot of value in that. For movies, and I will say this, for movies that maybe have a really strong theme that you can talk about later, and for movies that are just plain fun that you can laugh at and enjoy together.
15: Yeah, I miss those times because it was always the time we all got together. And of course, for my kids, it was before they got cell phones. So it was always, it was the big act in town. So it was a lot of fun, though. At least we could interact and there was no distractions. Now, if parents are trying to start a family movie tradition, what are some simple ways to make it special?
16: Yeah, I would say, so pick a night. So maybe that's a Friday night, right? End of the week, end of the work week, end of the school week. And it's something that, you know, if your kids are looking forward to the weekend, make family movie night a part of that as well. Hey, we're going to pick out a movie on Friday night and we're going to all sit down and we're going to watch it together. And that'll be the way that we kick off the weekend. So I think sometimes timing can make it special. Pop some popcorn, make a special meal, like really, really build it up beyond even the movie that you're watching. Make it something that, you and your kids can enjoy. Have an ice cream, you know, go out for ice cream and then come back and watch a movie. Really make it a big deal. And don't be surprised once you start that trend that your kids are going to start looking forward to the next family movie nights and might be making recommendations for what you can do next.
15: So what is Brett's favorite go-to movie night snack? When you're doing reviews, I'm sure you watch movies. I know, you know the trailers that they send, or not the movies that they send out to you. What's your favorite snack to sit down to?
16: So for a movie, it's hard to beat good old-fashioned popcorn. Got to have butter and salt for sure. But I would say M&M's is also up there as well. How about you?
15: You know, I think it's probably popcorn. I'm trying to think what – yeah, it's been a while now that we're empty nesters. But I think my wife and I sit down and do the same thing. We have those Instant Pops. We don't do the – we used to do the Jiffy Pop because it was so cool to watch it going up. But we do the Instant Pop, you know, and we just sit down. A kettle corn is our favorite one and watch a good movie when we can find one. You know, it's getting tougher a little bit, a little bit of a struggle. So what do you say to parents whose kids – immediately disappear the moment someone announces family movie night? Because that happens sometimes. I know that sometimes teenagers can be real finicky. You see a movie night, the younger ones go, yay, and then the older ones go, oh.
16: Sure. And I will say this legitimately can be a challenge when you have kids in the home that are very disparate ages, right? If you have a 17-year-old and then a 10-year-old, right? The types of movies that you'd be able to watch maybe collectively as a family are going to be limited. So in that case, I would suggest maybe even plan on doing separate movie nights with the parents, with the older child, parents, the younger child even. At times when movies kind of aren't right, when you can't land on that one movie for both. But if you're in a situation where your family can enjoy something together, and particularly some of these movies that we've been suggesting have plugged in, they have a lot of appeal across all ages. So I think to your question, Brian, what do you do about the kid that wants to scurry out of the room when you say, hey, we're going to have a family movie night? Start with asking them maybe some of the movies that they love and they would like to see and that are appropriate then for a family movie night gathering. I think that can be the biggest draw, because if the kid says, well, I like that movie, then they're going to want to watch it, right?
15: Yeah.
16: They're going to want to participate more so than you say, hey, you know, I picked out, we're all going to sit down and watch Ben-Hur, for example, just to throw it out there. It's a great movie. It might not be the pick for your 15-year-old.
15: Yeah, sometimes it's going to be they can kind of have their own, you know, I remember my teenager sense with their choice of movies was not only always mine. I'm not a particular aficionado of at the time Adam Sandler, and they'd want to see Slappy Gilmore or whatever that movie was, and I'd go, you know, I would go along with it, but I would watch it because there were some cringe moments, you know, humor wise. It's just kind of you know, scatological and stuff kind of humor, but they would kind of like it, and I would always kind of steer them that, now, why do we not fart in public? You know, that kind of thing. I'd have to give them the lecture afterwards, you know, which didn't work all the time. But, you know, taking turns, selecting movies, sometimes it's been held as a good strategy. Didn't work so well in my home, but I know that some people do that. What's your thoughts on?
16: I think that can be a good choice as long as the family understands, every member of the family understands kind of what constitutes a movie for family movie night. Generally, I'd say you can find a movie that you like that would fit within the realm of a family movie night if you have younger siblings, or it's something that mom can enjoy as well as dad, you know. So I think taking turns can be kind of an olive branch to say like, hey, I'll pick the movie, or you pick the movie tonight, I'll pick it next week. So yeah, I think that can be a good idea, but parents obviously will know best with their kids.
15: There you go. If you're just joining us, we're welcoming back Brett Eckleberry, who's back on the 805 here. He's the managing editor for Plugged In from Focus on the Family. 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You'll find detailed information to help families make informed entertainment choices. And kind of getting back into our story here, or what we're discussing, some of the stories, let's get to the big question. Why, what's your personal pick for best all-time family movie and why?
16: Man, that's such a good one. I think that it's a big question, and sometimes I feel like it changes a little bit. Yeah. But when I was growing up, a lot of good ones. I'll go with a Pixar one that we have on our recommendation list, Finding Nemo. That was a big one for us because it dealt with, I think it just really beautifully dealt with the relationship between a father and a son, right?
15: Yeah.
16: And the lengths that a father would go for the love of his son to get him back, right? And, you know, as a kid, that message, you know, I'm sure I absorbed some of it, but that was not something I valued as much as maybe the action and the beautiful animation, everything like that kept my attention. But as I think speaking to these family movie nights, as we continued to have family movie night as I got older, that was a movie that we kept returning to. And I found myself enjoying it for different ways as I got older as well than maybe my younger sister did, my dad or my mom did. But we could all enjoy it together. So that was a pretty good one.
15: Yeah, they get better with age, some of the movies, you know, that you jump into. You recently highlighted some Pixar favorites for family movie night. Why do you think Pixar has been so successful at appealing to both children and adults?
16: Yeah, absolutely. Well, you know, Pixar is not perfect, and especially as we've seen, maybe the more recent fare has stumbled here or there. But if you look at their entire filmography, there's a lot of good stuff in there. I think why they've generally succeeded across the board is because they have that appeal to both kids and adults. They create stories that are very depthful, I would say. They're tackling big subjects, but they do it in a very, very accessible way. Oftentimes, you know, anthropomorphized animals or different characters like that make things more accessible to kids. But they write it in such a way that is not condescending, but it's easily understandable and accessible and enjoyable, I think, for both kids and adults.
15: Yeah, it's it's a storytelling. I noticed that they always intertwine the humor, but they get into that emotional depth too with a good story. And the story is good. The writing is good on the story. You know, the story arc. There's not a lot of gaps. It just seems to flow very well, and the kids like it. And I think that helps them to get it because it's kind of simple, but it's very good. You know, one Pixar title you've recommended is Toy Story 2. Why does that sequel continue to resonate so much with audiences today? You know, themes of friendship and family seem especially timeless. What's your thoughts?
16: Yeah, you know, I've highlighted Toy Story 2 as opposed to the first Toy Story. Both are great films, but I really was drawn to Toy Story 2 when I was growing up because I think it was just the core friendship was already there, right, between your main characters, Woody and Buzz. You got to have that friendship. They're different. They're very different characters in terms of personality, but they're good friends, and you get to see an element a little bit in addition of some found family, right? Woody ends up getting kidnapped by a not-so-friendly toy collector, and he ends up meeting kind of the members of his Woody's Roundup gang, other toys that are in that similar toy line that Woody was. And so you get to meet Jesse and Bullseye, some of these toys that have now become a big part of the series.
15: Yeah.
16: So you get that found family element, and then you also have the other toys coming to rescue Woody as well. So really good messages about finding your place, finding your family. For a sequel, it does not disappoint. So that I wanted to have that one on the list for sure.
15: That's a great one. Another favorite from your list is Inside Out, which why has that film connected so deeply with families, do you think, Brett? It seems that to give parents and kids a common language for talking about emotions.
16: I think you hit it right on the head. It's Inside Out. I mean, I think you brought this up earlier where if it's not a good story, if it's not well done, then it's all going to kind of fall flat anyway. But Inside Out is a very colorful, creative story, and it really can help families give them that common language to talk about their emotions. Again, we say, like, you know, these are kind of some big concepts that are kind of hard to put words to at times, especially for kids. So to have a little bit of a visual understanding from what is represented in Inside Out and how kids can maybe express their feelings, it's kind of a movie that keeps on giving in that way because it can really be a benefit in just your conversations with your kids moving forward.
15: You know, your plugged-in coworkers offered some favorite family night picks as well. And without giving away the whole list, what are a few titles that consistently rise to the top?
16: Sure. So, yeah, this list was built from our staff, just movies that they remember either sharing with their kids or when they were growing up. I'm going to give you two kind of off-the-wall ones, if you don't mind.
15: Sure.
16: The first one, it's from 2004, Napoleon Dynamite. So Napoleon Dynamite is a quirky, quirky movie. Let me just frame it that way. It's a cult comedy classic, for sure. It's pretty quirky. But one of our reviewers, Kennedy Unthank, this was a go-to for his family movie night because he lived in a small town, as did I. And the film really captures some elements, some of the quirkiness of living and growing up in a small town in a sweet comedy. So it's an off-the-wall one. I won't say it's for everyone, but those families that get it will really get it.
15: It's so funny you say that because there has to be that connection like yours with the small town atmosphere. Napoleon Dynamite did nothing for me. I barely could get through 10, 15 minutes with the kids. I was getting up to go get a Coke or something. Sorry. It's just not something that's like a cup of tea, I think. But you hit on the note about that connection. A friend of mine sits back with another show that I really never really watched. It never hit right with me. And it was, the makers of South Park did that one about the Texas family. I can't remember the name of it. It shows the guys out in the beginning drinking beer by a fence, and it's about this really Texas kind of family. He sold propane, I think.
16: King of the Hill. Yes.
15: King of the Hill. There you go. He loved that. He said he would literally fall on the floor rolling around laughing. I watched it. Did not work. It didn't just, it was just kind of a good old boy thing that just kind of fell short with me. But yeah, but again, it's what you like and what you connect with there. And, you know, we're kind of getting, running out a little time here. We're talking long on stuff, but, let's talk about some, I'm kind of jumping around here a little bit. One thing Plugged In does exceptionally well is helping families make informed decisions. Why is it important for parents to preview content rather than simply trust a rating?
16: Yes, absolutely. I think this is very pertinent to if you're picking out a movie for family movie night, check out Plugged In, because the ratings only tell you so much. And it is coming from a secular perspective, the rating system. Good information there, but it's not going to give you everything that you'll want to know as a parent with, is this entertainment that my family should consume? So we work hard to review and be very thorough in our reviews of movies and other pieces of entertainment to give you all the content issues that might crop up in a movie so you can read through them, make the decision based on that that's best for your family.
15: In 2 minutes, what's your summer take on basically giving encouragement to parents regarding movie night?
16: Yeah. I'd say just do it. To borrow the phrase from Nike, just do it. It's not going to be perfect, and that is just fine. But I would venture that you probably have a movie or two that you know your family has loved collectively together. Start with that. Start with that. Say, hey, you know what? Why don't we watch this movie on Friday night? We'll get ice cream. We'll get popcorn. We'll make it a special thing. Don't feel like you have to give a big speech after the movie is done or pull away some like deep philosophical or religious topic. Don't feel that pressure. Let those questions come as they may, but just do it.
15: I love it. Yeah, you know, no pop quizzes. I remember on a couple of movies, I'd ask the kids questions. They'd look and they go, why are you asking questions? It was great. Stop. And I go, I just try to probe, see if they got some of the stuff. And kids were just telling, leave us alone. Let us enjoy it. Okay. Whoops. You know, but anyway, hey, Brett, this has been a lot of fun. We've been talking with everybody with Brett Eckleberry, managing editor of Plugged In from Focus on the Family. 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
16: Thank you so much for having me on, Brian.
15: And thank you, listeners, for joining us too. I'm Brian Tweed. We'll talk to you again next time right here on the 805 Connection.
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18: When was the last time you prayed? It's not a guilt trip question. That's just a question of curiosity. You might say, well, Daniel, it was a few minutes ago. Maybe it was a few days ago. Maybe if you're listening right now and you, for whatever reason, have just said that that's not something I believe in and I haven't done it in years, well, we could reset that clock. Holy Spirit, thank you for this time we have right now to be among our brothers and sisters in Christ. Even if we don't see them right now, we are together. I just pray that everyone listening right now would have a moment with you. A moment that they would know beyond the shadow of whatever doubts they have that you, the living God, are there with them right now. Help us through today. Help us grow closer to you. And may you make us the people you want us to be. No matter what that means for ourselves. 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In Jesus' name, amen.
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9: What is the actual answer to rich and poor? 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No God, there's no family, there is no human nature. So you act like there's no such thing as greed, covetousness. That's crazy, because that does exist. That's part of the reason our country has done so well, is that we believed that you can't trust human beings. 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
23: The adjective dangerous is defined just in the dictionaries, involving possible injury, pain, harm, or loss. Are you willing to follow God when it's not easy? See, we've been too rooted in on conversion, and we're kind of done. I mean, we don't really want to say that. We know we're still disciples, but all the heavy lifting's done. And then we kind of get introduced to this endless pool of forgiveness. Dangerous faith. I think it's easier to understand if we look at the antonyms, the opposites. The opposite of being dangerous is to be safe, harmless, innocuous, non-threatening. Seems like a pretty good description of contemporary Christianity.
22: 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We're so glad you're here to listen. Today's program is part one of Pastor Allen's message called Dangerous Faith, New Responses, New Opportunities. Tune in tomorrow to hear part two.
0: We're working through a series under the theme of dangerous faith. And in this session, I want to talk specifically about new responses and new opportunities. This whole theme for me really came from a series of events that happened. There was a man in the church. I got to know him. He became a friend. I did a podcast with him a couple years ago. Brad Arnold. Brad was the lead singer for Three Doors Down. It's a music group, rock group. He wrote a song when he was 15 years old in a math class in a small town in Mississippi, and that ended up selling multiple millions of copies. So for his life changed dramatically. And in a relatively short period of time, he found himself in front of thousands and thousands of people on a regular basis. And he and I sat down for a podcast. In fact, we're going to repost that podcast this Friday. We're going to recut it and put some clips around it from some of the messages I've been doing lately, and I'll do a new introduction for it. I didn't know when I sat with Brad to do the podcast that within a relatively short period of time, he would be in heaven. But he told me the story that he said the group was touring in Japan. They were on a worldwide tour. And he said, I just had come to the end of myself. He said, I had addiction problems. My life was a mess. And he said, I didn't want to face another day. And I didn't know what I was going to do. And he said, I tried to call some people at home. And because of the time difference, nobody answered. And the only person that would answer was Charlie Daniels. And he said, Mr. Charlie said to me, Brad, you need to get home and get your marriage straight and get your life straight and get your faith straight. And he said, then Mr. Charlie asked me a question. He said, Brad, do you love your wife? And he said, well, you know I do. He said, then why are you trying to kill her husband? And he said, Pastor, I came home and I got my life straight. And he did. He had a dramatic, but the last years of his life when he would tour, he would stop in the middle of a concert, a rock concert, like in Madison Square Garden, not like at Buckstart. Because I watched and I listened to it a few times. And he'd say, I need to tell you all what's happened to me. And the crowd would get kind of unsettled. Wasn't what they came for. And in the quiet, gentle voice, he would tell how he came to the end of himself and the problems he'd had and how Jesus had restored his life. And he would tell those people, he'll do the same for you. Amen. And you'd feel the room settle. It was phenomenal. I talk to groups of people quite a bit, and they don't always settle. Well, he got a very serious diagnosis, and I was invited to be a part of his memorial service. And I was sitting preparing for that. I had already written my part, but I was sitting in a little church in Philadelphia, Mississippi, and I turned the notes over, and I started to jot some things in the margins. And I wrote down that Brad had a dangerous faith. Not because he was loud or angry or violent or obnoxious or belligerent. He had a faith that was dangerous to the kingdom of darkness. Because he took the gifts and the talents and the tools and the platforms that God had given him, and he used them for the glory of God. And I lived with that for months and months before I went public with it, because it needed to incubate inside of me. So that's the context for this. If you haven't seen the podcast, it'll drop this Friday again. It's worth the time. I think it'll bless you. But I want to unpack that idea a little more completely with you, because I believe God's called you and me to have dangerous faith. Not angry, belligerent, violent, hostile. I don't mean that at all.
23: I mean a faith that's dangerous to the kingdom of darkness. Amen. I mean a faith that causes, you know, when Jesus came into the synagogue in Capernaum in Mark chapter 1, there was a demonized man in the synagogue. Do you have room for that in your... And the demon in the man cried out. Not the man, the demon spoke out through the man, and he said, I know who you are. We know who you are. Have you come here to torment us? You want the kingdom of darkness to be on notice when you get up, when you go to work, when you engage. You want to be a person with dangerous faith. Amen. Thank you for that enthusiastic response. I'm good. This series won't go away until you cheer, so you just keep on with that. It's all right. It's been helpful for me as I have prayed about this and thought about it to frame this against times and seasons. Because there's a tremendous tendency amongst Christians, I think, to lock down. We know a pattern. We have something we're familiar with, that we're comfortable with, whether it's an order of service or a style of music or an architectural style for worship or whatever it may be. And as I have reflected and thought about this, it seems to me that God's engagement with his people is constantly emerging. There are some things about our faith that are simply immutable. They're not up for discussion. The sovereignty of God, the nature of sin, the redemptive work of Jesus, the authority of Scripture, those are not up for review. But having said that, we tend to create some things that we imagine to be immutable, that cannot be changed, when in fact, I think God changes them dramatically. And I've given you a number of examples. We walk through some of our heroes from the Bible, the big Bible stories we teach the children in Sunday school. You know, Noah and his ark. God recruited a man to build the boat and then collected for him a temporary zoo because he had a message for a whole generation. But I don't think we want to argue that that was the only way God speaks to generations. You know, Noah's three sons were on the boat with him. I've often thought, after the flood, after everything's done and they're reestablished and they're beginning again, do you think that the boys kept boats in the backyard? I think once you've had that experience, you'd want a boat handy. I'm thinking a heavy rainstorm for a few days would make you a little twitchy. Who knows? Or if more than a handful of animals showed up around your place, you'd be thinking, here we go again. I mean, Moses, God used Moses in the most remarkable way to give a revelation of himself to an entire multitude of people. Moses comes down the mountain with the law of God carved in stone, very different than how God used Noah. But God doesn't do that in every generation in the same way. Joshua was his expression of faithfulness was as a military commander, a general, leading the people to occupy the land God had promised them. Very different role than Moses had or Noah had. Samuel, the last of the judges, a leader of the tribes of Israel. It's a loose confederacy. It's a theocracy. God still leads the people, but Samuel judges them. He provides direction and insight, God's perspective by being itinerant, traveling around to the tribal centers. But Samuel's followed by a king, rather quickly by King David. David has a capital city, a centralized government, very different than the way Samuel led the people. And yet Samuel led the people faithfully, and so did David, very different. Isaiah the prophet sent the message to the king Hezekiah that the Assyrian army that was besieging Judah and had conquered so many cities and had set itself upon Jerusalem, he said, don't worry about them, I'll send them home. That was God's message through Isaiah the prophet to the king of Judah. And yet the prophet Jeremiah, the message he gave to the king was the Babylonians are coming and there's nothing you can do. They're going to destroy this city and you're powerless against them. In fact, one of the hurdles that Jeremiah faced was there were a number of false prophets around him echoing what the message that Isaiah had given with response to the Assyrians. Very different messages in very different times. And we followed that on through the scripture. And I put an example in your notes, but I think the challenge that we face in contemporary Christianity is about the only timeline we're interested in is the end of time. I mean, we have like an insatiable appetite to try to get those events of the last days just right. pre-trib, mid-trib, post-trib, when are we getting out of here? Right, I mean, we have arguments and debates and so much heat. And I mean, it's okay with me. I like to study, but I would submit to you that even more important than that, the truth is when the Lord comes for you, we're going if you're ready. And there are some things we can't know. Jesus said nobody knows the day or the hour. Deuteronomy 29:29 says there are secret things that God hasn't revealed. And if God hasn't chosen to reveal them, we can't search them out. But we

0: Year that goes past if somebody doesn't make an announcement that they know when the Lord is coming. And we're so cotton picking vulnerable, we keep buying the books. That's on us.
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1: 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Now, let's get back to Pastor Allen with his message called Dangerous Faith, New Responses, New Opportunities. 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
0: In Matthew chapter 10 and verse 5, Jesus is teaching. He's sending out disciples to begin to learn ministry apart from him. And he gives them these very specific instructions. He said Jesus sent the 12 out with the following instructions. Do not go among the Gentiles. Gentile is a New Testament word for everybody who's not Jewish. So only go see the Jews. Do not go to the Gentiles. Or enter any town of the Samaritans. The Samaritans were kind of a quasi. We won't spend the time with that. But don't go to the non-Jews and don't go to any of the Samaritan communities. Go rather to the lost sheep of Israel. That was their ministry assignment. This is where you go. Jesus said that. I'm pretty sure if Jesus appeared to you or me and said, this is who you should minister to, we would think, I have my assignment. And they've spent years with him. Well, I'll give you an altar. Acts chapter 1. Now, this is post-resurrection, but it's the same Jesus. And he said to them, same group of people, it's not for you to know the times or the dates the Father has set by his own authority. But you will receive power when the Holy Spirit comes on you, and you'll be my witnesses in Jerusalem. And Judea, Jerusalem is a city, Judea is the surrounding region, and Samaria is the next outlying region. So he's describing expanding concentric circles in Jerusalem, Judea, and Samaria, and to the ends of the earth. Same Jesus, just changed their assignment. That's disorienting. But they were pretty astute learners, because by Acts chapter 8, we have a report on their obedience. It says, when the apostles in Jerusalem heard that Samaria had accepted the word of God, they sent Peter and John to them. If that was contemporary Christian, we'd have had to have a debate. And somebody would have quoted the verse. Jesus said, never go there. It's right here. I was in the meeting that day. He said, no. Peter and John were in that meeting, and Peter and John went to Samaria. So they were listening in Acts 1. And when they had testified and proclaimed the word of the Lord, Peter and John returned to Jerusalem, preaching the gospel in many Samaritan villages. Now, why is that relevant to us? And we've looked at multiple examples of

0: of God introducing change. Because I think if with a casual review of contemporary culture, I think it's safe to say that there are new expressions of ungodliness. Certainly more bold or more brazen. Technology changes in how it's available or distributed. The challenges that some of the things that we see today would have been unthinkable in the not distant past. Is that fair? Well, if we imagine that darkness and ungodliness and wickedness is proliferating, we need to hold an equal imagination that the Spirit of God is moving. And I think it's unfortunate to imagine that the Spirit of God could only move in the ways that we understand He has moved in the past. Or we'd all go build a boat. Or we'd be chiseling messages into tablets of stone. Or, and you can put into that, and my experience in the midst of people of faith is we're very resistant. You know, we'll say things, well, you know, that's just not how I believe. Or that's just not the way my people are. Or I grew up, the church I grew up in. And all of those things are legitimate expressions of faith and are an accurate description of your spiritual journey. But I would submit to you that God responds in each season with what is necessary to bring His purposes forth. And the question I'm asking is it possible that we would be willing to say yes to the Spirit of God as He brought fresh expressions to His purposes through our lives? Not a new message, not a lessening of the authority of Scripture. Lord knows we have enough of that in contemporary Christendom. I'm not suggesting that at all. But I'm suggesting it's an inadequate understanding of Scripture to imagine that God has to do it in this season the way He did it a decade ago or 3 decades ago or 100 years ago. I like history. I learned from history. I am still gaining benefit from the people who were mentors in my life 40 and 50 years ago. I give you an example. I attended Oral Roberts University. And when I was there, President Roberts was still engaged on campus. And I was a college student. I wasn't overly interested in being spiritual. I mean, I didn't want to go to hell, but you know, I wasn't trying to imitate Oral Roberts. But I was around him enough in enough places where he was telling his story that he used to tell repeatedly. In fact, I thought he told it ad nauseum, how the university he had begun. He said, God said to him, build a university. And he said, I was an evangelist. I didn't know how to build a university. But he said, I bought a farm on the edge of Tulsa. And he said, I would come out at the end of the day and I would walk that farm and pray. And he said, God would show me the next thing to do. And he said, I'm still doing that. I can't tell you how many times I heard him say that. I was paying zero attention. I had absolutely no imagination. It had any application to me whatsoever. I knew I wasn't going to build a university. I can't tell you how many times I've walked the acres of this campus praying. And the Lord has just given me the insight into next. And I'm never content. I don't want like next. I want the entire stinking blueprint. Right? I want full immersion in a hologram. I'm quite confident I couldn't take it. But I to this day, I benefit from what I heard the Lord. So I'm not telling you, I want you to sever your connections with your past. But I'm telling you what we see God doing today will reflect the creativity and the imagination and the power of God. Amen. And I want to walk through a biblical example of that that is enormously difficult. But it's all in the context of this dangerous faith. Faith is dangerous to traditions. A living, vibrant faith is dangerous to our carnal nature that doesn't want to change. It's dangerous to our selfishness, our selfish ambition. It's dangerous to our desire to find places of comfort and convenience and then make an altar there and not be willing to move. I want to cultivate that kind of dangerous faith. The adjective dangerous is defined just in the dictionaries involving possible injury, pain, harm, or loss. Are you willing to follow God when it's not easy? See, we've been too rooted in on conversion and we're kind of done. I mean, we don't really want to say that. We know we're still disciples, but all the heavy lifting's done. And then we got to get introduced to this endless pool of forgiveness. And we're introduced to sloppy grace and we get some really unhelpful Christianity emerging. Dangerous faith. I think it's easier to understand if we look at the antonyms, the opposites. The opposite of being dangerous is to be safe, harmless, innocuous, non-threatening. Seems like a pretty good description of contemporary Christendom. When we were told that our faith wasn't welcome in the public square, we said, well, excuse us, please. And we went home. When they told us our faith wasn't welcome in the corporate boardroom, we said, oh, excuse me, we don't want to offend anyone. And we withdrew. When they told us that they didn't want us in the public square, we said, oh, I'm so sorry. And then we look up a few years later, and in all those same places, there's very much a powerful expression of a worldview. It's just not godly. And I think now we've got to walk back into those places and say, no, excuse me, Jesus is welcome here as well. Amen. Not belligerent, not angry, not destructive, but with some determination. See, dangerous faith is a faith in Jesus of Nazareth as Lord Christ and King. That's dangerous to principalities and powers and spiritual forces of wickedness in the heavenly places. Dangerous faith is a living faith. It's a faith on display, a faith that brings vulnerability, a willingness to say, I've been broken and God's brought restoration to me. We're not a perfect people. Sometimes the way I listen to our testimonies and I just shake my head. We have to, I don't want you to dump all of your problems on other people, but authenticity is important. And you have to share in appropriate ways. I tell you sometimes that if I hit my thumb with a hammer, praise the Lord may not come out. I understand that's not a full confession of the things I'm capable of, but it's an acknowledgement that I'm very much in process. And so are you. Dangerous faith is the opposite of a harmless, safe, non-threatening faith. It threatens the ascendancy of self and selfish ambition. It challenges anything which sets itself up above the lordship of Jesus. We won't tolerate it. We won't excuse it. We won't justify it. See, we've been far better at accommodating ungodliness and tolerating sin. We've described it as compassion. It isn't love. It isn't love to protect ungodliness. You don't have to be mean or brutal, but we have to have the courage to speak the truth. A doctor, if you go to a physician and the doctor said, and he didn't tell you that you had a life-threatening disease, and you found out that he had failed to give you an accurate diagnosis and you went back to see the doctor and he said, well, you know, I'm just a kind person. I just hate giving bad news. You do your best to see that license was pulled. We call that malpractice. That doc's a quack. Well, folks, if we're Christians and in our families and our friends groups and the people that we interact with, if we're conscious that people are struggling with ungodliness and we don't have the courage to engage, not to condemn, but to engage the conversation, as Christians, we're quacks.
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3: 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This is just your friendly reminder that we don't all have it together. Just want to make that very clear. I don't have it all together. I'm assuming you don't. And if you are trying to act like you have it all together, I give you permission. Not that I really have this power, Daniel here, but I just encourage you to let go and realize you don't have it all together. All right? Just realize, hey, I might need help. I definitely need you, Jesus, today, every day, every hour of the day, every minute to get through this. But you're all right. So just let it go if you're holding on to it, okay? Hope that was encouraging.
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6: 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The Italy Unfiltered Tour has been canceled. 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
10: I remember praying, Lord, if you have any mercy, take me home. I don't want to live anymore. Yeah. But when you've had your life collapse and Christ has met you in that place, certain things just don't matter so much anymore.
11: Well, that's Sheila Walsh sharing a very powerful way to understand heaven and how that understanding can impact our lives right here on earth. I'm John Fuller, and welcome to Focus on the Family with Jim Daly.
7: Sheila Walsh is such a brilliant storyteller. I mean, it's powerful when you listen to her. I think it's partly her great Scottish accent, but her stories are meaningful. I mean, they're deep and they grab you. We had to cut yesterday's conversation short, but it was so good that we wanted to bring you the rest of the conversation today and tomorrow. If you missed the show last time, we covered some of Sheila's remarkable life story. She lost her father at just 5 years old, which led to a series of questions about God and eventually left her in a psychiatric hospital at 32 years old. Mm-hmm. Sheila's testimony is powerful. So if you missed yesterday's conversation, contact us to get an audio copy, or you can find the entire episode on the Focus on the Family broadcast app. Today, we're going to cover some of the difficult questions that we wrestle with as Christians. And I believe the Bible provides robust answers, like why do bad things happen? Or where is God in my disappointment?
11: Yeah, and Sheila has wrestled with those questions, and her life experience points to Jesus and the hope we have in him for eternity.
7: Yeah, so good. She's taken a deep dive into what the Bible says about heaven. I think you're really going to enjoy today's conversation. It's the hope portion of these 3 days. But if you're in that spot and you're wondering, does God really see me? Does God really want a relationship with me? Does he care? We have resources for you here at Focus on the Family to address those questions.
11: Right. And one of the things that we have is immediately accessible through our website. It's a terrific resource called Coming Home, which gives a great overview of what it means to follow Jesus and to experience life in him. We also have Sheila Walsh's terrific book, The Hope of Heaven, How the Promise of Eternity Changes Everything. And you'll find details about Sheila and these resources at our website. Well, let's go ahead and get back into the conversation. Here's Sheila Walsh on today's episode of Focus on the Family with Jim Daly.
7: Sheila, welcome back for day two of this great discussion with this wonderful book, The Hope of Heaven.
10: Thank you.
7: You really picked a good theme, didn't you? It's not the hope of this world.
10: No, it was that. It would be a short book.
7: Yeah, The Hope of Heaven. Well, you start the book with this great exclamation, which is, I'm fed up with earth. You sound like a fed up Christian when you look at this world. You know, Jean could so empathize my wife with that because there's so much garbage around. You know, billboards and television and, you know, Super Bowl halftimes. You can't let your kids sit and watch that anymore because it's so sex laden, right? We're inundated with that stuff. And it's completely right to say, Lord, really? Why do I have to live through this before I get to you in heaven? Hmm. So what's the answer to that question?
10: You know, I think one of the things I'm trying to shift away from as a believer is the mentality of just get me out of here, Lord. Because honestly, that's how I was living. I was living thinking, I'll do my best for Jesus down here, and I just want to get out of here. But then I think the more I read the Gospels through over and over and over, and I really encourage that. Don't just read them over and over. If you can, read them out loud, because there's things we're missing all the time. And it talks about the kingdom of heaven. And when I think about the fact that the kingdom of heaven lives in us, one of my friends, you probably know him too, Sammy Rodriguez,
7: oh, yes,
10: pastor,
7: yeah.
10: Wonderful guy. He said to me the other day, when we walk into a room as a believer, the atmosphere should shift because of who lives in us. And I love that.
7: Yeah.
10: So I feel like, so one of my daily prayers now, I never start a day without this. I say, Lord, give me eyes today to see what I'm going to miss. And give me ears to hear behind what somebody's saying to what's actually going on. I remember a woman waiting to talk to me after a conference, and she said, I'm so mad with you. And I said, well, talk to me about that. And she said, you said something on the platform that cannot be true. And I said, what's that? She said, you said that God is all-powerful and that God is love. And I said, yeah, I believe both of those. And she said, then explain to me why I buried two sons.
7: Mm.
10: Either he's all-powerful, I've buried two sons, so he's not loving, or he's loving, but he couldn't stop my two boys dying. And I think that's one of the greatest questions mm-hmm. that we wrestle with in life. Why does God allow these things to happen? And I would love to think that I suddenly came up with a wonderful answer. I don't, but the only thing that I know is we're not promised a life that's free of trouble. In fact, the opposite. But we're always promised the presence of Christ. So that's why I pray for eyes. You know, walking through the airport yesterday, I'm looking at people and I ask the Holy Spirit, because I don't want to be a pest. There's nothing worse than being an evangelical pest. But I look for people and I say, Lord, is there anyone I should pray for? And you wouldn't believe how often. My Uber driver, driving to the airport, the Lord laid on my heart, you need to pray for this man. And I don't even know if he speaks English. But I said, but I've learned to just shut up and listen to the Holy Spirit. So I said to him at the end, would you mind if I prayed for you? And he nodded, and I prayed for him, and he had tears rolling down his face. And I don't need to know what's going on.
7: Yeah.
10: I just need to be obedient to what God's doing.
7: Well, and he knows.
10: Yeah, exactly.
7: So that makes even a greater impact,
10: yeah.
7: Especially if you say, I feel like the Lord's telling me to pray for you.
10: Yeah.
7: I mean, that would blow somebody away, right? Like, wow, okay. That's beautiful, though. Again, you weave in here so many great stories of regular day-by-day life into spiritual moments. You got a new car, I think, and my wife, Jean, loved this story, by the way. Tell us how that illustrated this concept of there's a little something wrong with everything in this life. Maybe start there and explain that
10: my
7: phrase.
10: My husband is a perfectionist. He thinks, in fact, my son and I, it's driven us bonkers most of our life because he thinks everything needs to be perfect. And not, I mean, he's not mean, my husband's wonderful, but he just thinks like if he gets a new car, I mean, we park like three zip codes over, so nobody parks
7: at
10: near
7: the shopping.
10: Yes.
11: He's going to scratch my car.
10: Exactly. And so it was my turn to get a new car. And so, I mean, it's nice. It's a lovely car. So I park it out front of the house and I say to Barry, come on, I want to show you something. Because this is why I believe there's a little something wrong with everything. And he stands there and he's admiring it. And I pick up a little pebble and I ding the door. And he just about collapses. I mean, and I'm like, you know what, Barry? This is life. It looks lovely, but something is going to happen along the line. So let's just accept that we get to live with life not being, with there being a little something wrong with everything.
7: I got to be honest. I'm leaning with Barry on this
10: one. Of course like, you are.
7: What are you doing?
10: Of course you are.
7: We spent money on this, but I like the point that everything's a little broken.
10: Otherwise, we get annoyed with other people. You know, if people don't quite live up to our expectations or their, you know, even like particularly around the holiday seasons, around Thanksgiving or Christmas, when we've got people coming over or relatives, and now Aunt Martha is a vegan and won't eat the turkey, and, you know, and you just get so annoyed with people. But I think there's something about having had your life collapse. I mean, really come to a place. I remember praying, Lord, if you have any mercy, take me home. I don't want to live anymore. Yeah. But when you've had your life collapse and Christ has met you in that place, certain things just don't matter so much anymore.
7: But Sheila, I think this is the great human struggle, though. Yeah. People that bad things happen to them, you have two responses. You get wrapped up in that bitterness, that questioning constantly in your head. Why did this happen to me? Why did my two sons die? Why did my mother die? Why? And you stay in that swish of questions that really erode your joy and your emotional ability to manage those things. Or the other path of, Lord, I don't know what's happening. I can't explain it. Nobody can explain it to me. I've tried, but I'm going to trust you. It's kind of where Paul says, be content in all things. Mm-hmm. Really? I much would have preferred he put many things, right? So we had an out. But the Lord's saying, be content in all things. Lord, do you know the situation I'm in? How can you say that to me? And then you have that struggle with the Lord. And then go for it. Ask the Lord to show himself, however that may be. But speak to that basic struggle of what we have there in our human experience, this side of heaven.
10: I think we struggle because we try to present a good front to God. I remember seeing that with my son. My father-in-law moved in with us when my mother-in-law died, and he lived with us for 2 years, and it was fantastic because he let my son do things I would never let him do. I mean, it was just perfect.
7: Like throw rocks at your car?
10: Oh, no, he was in
7: bigger
10: for that.
7: Rocks.
10: But I remember the night that William died. My son was exactly the same age I was when my father died. He was five, and William had gone upstairs to have a bath, and he didn't come back down. So I went upstairs, knocked on the door, and he didn't answer. So when I opened the door, he was laying on the floor, and his head was in a pool of blood. So I didn't know if he'd bumped his head or had a heart attack. But I cover him with a towel, and I'm calling 911, and I hear my son coming up the stairs. So I'm trying to call to him and say, Christian, just stay where you are, darling. I'll be down in a minute. But he doesn't. The minute I got off the phone, he's right there at the door, and he said, what's wrong? And I said, Papa's hurt himself, but we're going to get some help. And he asked me the most interesting question. He said, can I help? And I remember how I was kept out of everything. Mm-hmm. We didn't go to the gravesite. We didn't go to the funeral. We didn't go to anything because we were children. And I said, yeah, you could help. And I said, sit beside your papa and get a wet rag and put it on his forehead. And you know that silly song that you and he both sing? Sing it to him. But I watched my son after William passed that night. For the first few days, he did what I expected. He cried and he was sad. But then we'd adopted this ginormous cat from the shelter. And Christian loved this hairy beast. But I noticed him pushing her off the sofa. And I thought, interesting. So I said, babe, let's go for a walk. And I said to him, are you angry? And he said, yes, I'm angry. I said, well, talk to me about that. He said, you told me that God answers prayers. And when we were following the ambulance to the hospital, I said, God, please don't take my papa. Mm. And he took him. So A, I don't like him. And B, I'm not talking to him anymore. Mm. And I said, yeah, I totally get that. So I drove him to the sports store and I bought a boxing gloves and a punching bag. And I said, here's the deal, babe. When you're angry, hit that thing till you're exhausted. But then you fall into the arms of the God who's big enough to let you be angry. Mm-hmm. Because I think we think we've got to get it right and say the right things. To the level that we're willing to be honest with God is a level to how much we actually trust him.
7: You know, Sheila, so many mom and dads are hearing that going, why didn't I think of that when I had that moment? Yeah. How do you bring that presence of everyday things that are going on, and some extraordinary, like that situation with your father dying, and But how do you have the presence of mind to say, okay, I need to be able to provide an object lesson here? I mean, what triggers that? What is in you?
10: I think it's because Jesus, honestly, is my best friend. I know people will say that.
7: Yeah.
10: And I probably said it when I was younger. But I get it now that I have been promised this incredible companionship. So from the minute I wake up, I did it this morning, I'll be like, good morning, Lord. I don't know where we're going today, but I'm coming with you. And just looking for, you know, looking for moments.
7: Yeah.
10: Even like when he was in carpool lane, when I was picking him up, I could always tell what kind of day he'd had. He wore it well. And I could tell this one day he was just in a bad place. And so I drove him to the ice cream parlor because I knew he wouldn't talk immediately. And eventually he said, do you want to know what happened to me? And I was like, yes, I do. And he said his best friend had knocked over his desk, Christian desk, and he got into trouble for it. And he said, I told the teacher it wasn't me. I told him that it was Chase. And I got in trouble for tattling. So I said to Chase at lunchtime, you need to tell her that that was you. And he said, I'm not going to tell her. So here's the decision I've made, Mom. Chase is no longer my best friend, and he's off my prayer list.
11: Oh.
10: And so I said, yeah, I get that, dude, totally. So, but that night, I told him to go get this huge bag of flour I got from Costco. And I said, let's go for a walk. You and I are going to do an experiment. So we walked and walked. And eventually, it's so heavy, he drops it. And I said, Christian, that's what it looks like when you won't forgive. Your friend's been probably sleeping for 20 minutes. You're the one out here holding the flower. You want life to be fair. Fear does not live here, but Jesus does. And forgiveness is God's gift to us to live in a world that is not fair.
7: It's so good. He'll carry the flower for us, right?
10: He will carry the flower for us.
7: What a great lesson again. You speak about the bummer lambs. I'm not sure most people understand that. It's just a beautiful illustration again of kind of the things we learn at the bottom, not at the top of life. Explain the bummer lamb.
10: And it really came out of my childhood. My mom was a farm accountant, and so she would do the accounts for the farmers and the shepherds, which meant that I would get early access to the spring lambs being born. And it's the most beautiful sight, but every now and again, a ewe will give birth to a lamb and immediately reject it. The shepherd can try and push the lamb back, but the mother will kick the lamb away. So if the shepherd doesn't intervene, that lamb will die, not of hunger, but of a broken spirit. And they're called bummer lambs. Happens in New Zealand. It happens everywhere. So the shepherd will take that little lamb into his home, feed it with a bottle, keep it warm by the fire. And at some point during every day, he'll hold the lamb close to his heart to let it hear a heartbeat. Mm. But this is the part I loved. When the bummer lambs are strong, they're put back with the rest of the flock. And the shepherd will come out in the morning and he'll call, sheep, sheep, sheep. The first ones to run to him are the bummer lambs because they know his voice.
7: Mm-hmm.
10: He doesn't love them more than the rest of the flock, but they believe it. I will be a bummer lamb until the day I see Jesus face to face. But it's not the bad news anymore. It's the best news. Does Jesus love his bummer lambs more than the rest? Nope. But we just actually dare to believe it.
7: Yeah, that's so good. You know, there's millions of marriages that we help to serve. We try to help them in their struggles, and we hear their stories, and not just that, but parents and, you know, women that have had abortion, and it just goes on. Anything that touches the family side. And man, we want to hear from you, even with what Sheila is sharing. If this is touching your heart, go to the website. We have a spot there, and then John, you can give some other details where people can leave the story of what perhaps even what Focus has helped you through, or what your pain point has been and how God has shown up.
11: Yeah, tell us your story. Down at the bottom of our website, we've got a link to share your story. And of course, as Jim was saying, we'd love to hear how God is reaching into your life through this ministry. While you're there at the website, look for a copy of Sheila's terrific book, The Hope of Heaven, How the Promise of Eternity Changes Everything. And once again, our website is focusonthefamily.com/broadcast.
7: Sheila, John 14, 1 and 2 says, let not your hearts be troubled. Believe in God, believe also in me. So when you're looking at that, what hope does heaven offer when it comes to our disappointments in this life? There's so many people listening and watching, they're living in that disappointment, and you can fill in the narrative.
10: Yeah.
7: But this life is full of disappointment. Why do those promises of God, why do they give us hope?
10: Because he promised that he was going to prepare a place for us, and that when the time was right, he would come and get us. And even the fact he said, don't let your hearts be troubled, helps us understand. He knows our hearts are going to be troubled. You know, that we're going to have things that don't make sense. We're going to have disappointments. And the thing that I love about Christ's life, though, I think back to that night, his final night with his closest friends. And when they all walk down into the Garden of Gethsemane, and Christ asks his closest buddies to come further with him. But they're exhausted and they fall asleep. And I love that Luke, being the only one of the four gospel writers who's a doctor, who actually gives us this detail that Christ sweat blood, which is a condition called hematohidrosis, and it still happens today. But where it usually shows up is when people are being walked to their execution. It's where you're under the most extreme stress.
7: Death is imminent.
10: But here's what I love. Jesus processed his pain in the presence of his Father. He didn't sit down and say, well, you know, this has always been the plan. Let's go. I'm ready. He was in agony of soul and spirit. Mm-hmm. And he poured that out. But I think when you tell God the truth, you make space for grace. When you hold on to all those feelings of being disappointed or being angry with God, but feeling, well, I can't tell him that. It's almost like you close the door.
7: Yeah.
10: But when in his presence, when you tell him the whole truth, I believe you make space for grace.
7: You know, Sheila, even that description is such a good reminder for us as believers who we get our sight down, kind of into this world rather than up into heaven, to be able to have that presence to say, Lord, okay, if you're going to take me in this path, I'm going to grab as many people on the way as possible. That is such a heaven forward-looking viewpoint. You know, again, back, not to toggle so boldly, but back to a more serious subject. You've been really open about depression, anxiety that you've experienced. And now, you know, I think the CDC, some of the latest information and research from the CDC, Center for Disease Control, I think one bit of research I saw, 50% of 15 to 25-year-olds, 50% are struggling with anxiety and depression. Kind of that post-COVID impact, but I'm sure the relentless bad news of everything. Everything's bad news. Everything. And you can get it on your phone. You can get it certainly on your television. It just pounds us every day, 24/7. How does Scripture lift, or how should it lift us up above that fray? And what helped you specifically to say, okay, I'm not going to listen to those voices. I'm going to read the Word.
10: Yeah, well, a couple of things. One, I still take medication to this day. I take my little pill every morning with a prayer of thanksgiving that God has provided help for those of us who need that in this world.
7: Can I interject and just have you speak to the person who says, if the Lord loves me, I wouldn't need that medication?
10: But if you fell down and broke your leg, if the Lord loved you, would you break your leg? I mean, we don't say to, I wouldn't say to you, Jim, well, you've got glasses on, where's your faith? You know, you need to correct your vision.
7: Right, and I'm a full supporter of that. That's
10: why I wanted
7: you to say it, because so often we don't see it that way, you know, and brain chemistry plays a role in how we're feeling and how we express ourselves. So work with the Lord in the great science that he provided.
10: Yeah.
7: I mean, it's only through him we have those revelations, in my opinion.
10: And honestly, initially, when I was in the psych hospital and my psychiatrist first wanted me to be on medication, I was like, no. I don't want to walk around grinning, talking to some imaginary dog and drooling on myself. He said, no, those are street drugs. We don't do those in here. But I came to understand that, you know, when your serotonin level is so low, that it restores you to a place where you can be who God has called you to be.
7: Yeah.
10: But when I read the Psalms, I have these volumes of this wonderful old British theologian who tell you what was happening in David's life when he wrote that psalm. And so Psalm 34 is one of my favorites. I mean, we love it because it's the psalm that says the Lord is close to the brokenhearted and saves those who are crushed in spirit. But it begins with, those who look to him for help will be radiant with joy. No shadow of shame will touch their faces. And at that point, David is on the run from Saul. He's lied to a priest, and it's going to cost that priest and 80 other priests and their families their lives. He's gone into another kingdom where Goliath was from, and he's lied. He's pretended he's insane. The king kicks him out, and he's in a cave. And that's when he writes Psalm 34, because it starts with this terrible place he's in. But then he shifts and he says, but those who look to the Lord for help will be radiant with joy. No shadow of shame will touch their faces. Shame does not belong to us. Christ took shame on himself so that we can live without that.
7: Yeah. But again, such a battle of voices from within, right? You have to, outside of that, I mean, reading the Word, what were some of the spiritual disciplines that really helped you cope as well with those voices?
10: Well, You know, it's interesting. When you're in a psych hospital, they take away everything you could potentially hurt yourself with. You know, like they took away my hair dryer, my makeup, anything. It all goes into the Sharps box. But they left me with the one thing I could heal myself with. They left me with the Word of God. Mm. They didn't take that away. And I remember that very first night when I was so afraid. I mean, I felt I'd made a mistake going there, that, you know, would I ever get out of this place? My dad died in the psych hospital. Will I make it out of here? But, and in the night, you know what it's like in the middle of the night when you're having, when all those thoughts come, and it can be the hardest time to get through. So what I did was I would literally drag myself out of the bed and plant my feet on the floor. And I did not feel this, but I would repeat from Psalm 27, I believe I will live to see the goodness of the Lord in the land of the living. I've learned the only way I can counter the enemy's lies is with the truth of the Word of God. And I start where I am. I mean, did I believe it that night? No, I did not believe it. But I still believe that the Word of God is true. Yeah. And so and the nurse actually came in to check on me because apparently I was saying it quite loudly. She wanted to make sure I wasn't actually thinking I was talking to somebody who was in the room. And I was like, nope, don't worry, talking to the Lord.
7: Yeah, I mean, it's so amazing. It's one of the things that breaks my heart with a lot of seminary students that have gone to Ivy League, you know, schools of theology. I've got a few in mind. They lose their faith there.
10: Isn't that sad?
7: And I've talked to a couple of them, and, you know, they'll say, well, I just read so much, I didn't believe the fables anymore. And that's such a dangerous place to be. The Word of God being true and believing it is the rock that we can rest on in this life.
10: It's interesting, though. One of the things I find really encouraging at the moment, one of my friends who works with Amazon is talking about the fact of the number of young men who are ordering Bibles at the moment.
7: That's encouraging.
10: And that just blows me away. And one of my friends, I'm sure you know her too, Jenny Allen, you know, we've been doing these crusades in all the different college campuses. And there's no bells and whistles, all the stuff that we thought, oh, we'll make it look really professional, like Vegas and people will love Jesus. Yeah. Well, probably not. We actually just need the Holy Spirit for that. So they'll just have these incredible, they'll preach the gospel and then invite people to come forward. Thousands of young people are getting saved and getting baptized.
7: Yeah.
10: And they don't want all the bells and whistles. They just want Jesus.
7: Well, didn't I tell you she is awesome? Sheila Walsh is such a remarkable storyteller. And unfortunately, we had to cut today's conversation short because we're going to come back again tomorrow and continue the discussion with Sheila because she has more great insights about heaven that we want to make sure we share with you. What Sheila said at the end there is so true. All you need is Jesus to make him the Lord of your life. And I'll tell you what, it's the best decision you'll ever make. If you're in a spot where you'd like to learn more about what it means to become a part of God's family, get in touch with us. We have caring Christian counselors and other resources that will help provide you the information you need to say yes to Jesus.
11: And certainly one of the resources we would point you to is a little booklet called Coming Home. 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
7: Oh, it is. 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
11: 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I'm John Fuller, inviting you back next time as we continue the conversation with Sheila Walsh and once again help you and your family thrive in Christ.

0: 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It's a pre-recorded program sponsored by Focus on the Family here on 98.3 FM, The Word. Okay, I'll admit it. I like to be liked. You probably like to be liked. It's not a lot of fun when, you know, people are like, I don't want to be around you for whatever reason. Is that fair? It's Daniel here. And I'm not saying that because I want you to like me. I'm saying that because I think it's something that we all can relate to as humans, which is why I think it's important to read passages in scripture like Matthew 5, specifically Matthew 5 verse 10, which says something that might be a little uncomfortable for some of us. And if it is, maybe it's something to just pray and sit with. But Matthew 5 verse 10, it's the words of Jesus. In fact, if you have a red letter Bible, you'll see it in red. Jesus says, blessed are those who are persecuted because of righteousness, for theirs is the kingdom of heaven. And then in verse 11, it says, blessed are you when people insult you, persecute you, and falsely say all kinds of evil against you because of me. That's Matthew 5, 10 and 11 in the NIV. And I just want to encourage you, whether that's something that you have faced as a follower of Jesus, or you just feel uncomfortable saying, I don't know, because you are a follower of Jesus, and there are times where that's going to come up against the world. But you are blessed. Jesus said so.
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0: I know you might be asking, what's coming up next? What could possibly be coming up next? It's Daniel here with you. Well, let me tell you. It's Lift Up Jesus. This pre-recorded program is sponsored by Shepherd Church, and you're going to hear it right now. 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
4: Welcome to Lift Up Jesus with Pastor Dudley Rutherford. I'm Kyle Welch. We are here every weekday at this time to share the good news of Jesus and to lift up his name to this city. No matter if you are listening right now from your car or at home or in your place of work, we believe that today's sermon from Pastor Dudley will be a blessing to everyone. So if you can, get out your Bibles and let's join Pastor Dudley right now with his message.
5: Amen. Take your Bibles and turn to Matthew chapter 5. Take your Bibles and turn to Matthew chapter 5. This is Jesus's first sermon in the Gospels, and it's a long sermon. It's all of Matthew 5, Matthew 6, and Matthew chapter 7. And the Beatitudes are his opening statements as he gets into a sermon. He's just kind of beginning the sermon. And we've talked about this. If you look at the first 9, 10, 11 verses of Matthew chapter 5, 9 different times he uses the word blessed or the word happy. He says blessed, blessed, blessed, or happy, happy, happy, however you translate that. And if I were to ask you right now, and if you were going to be totally honest, if I told you you had one wish for anything you could wish, any wish, something that would make you happy, what would you wish for? What would make you happy? The story is told of a man who came to his minister for help, and the man had been suffering severe, severe depression. And so the minister tried everything he could think of to cheer this man up, and nothing would cheer him up. Nothing worked. I mean, he was in a state of depression. And finally, when he'd exhausted all of his ideas, the minister said to the man, he said, let me tell you what you need to do. He said, there's a carnival in town, And he goes, I went the other night. It was one of the most enjoyable things I've ever done. And he said, there's a clown in that carnival. If you go watch that clown, I guarantee you that clown will put a smile on your face. You'll laugh if you'll go. And the man turns to the minister and says, sir, I am that clown. Everywhere you turn, no matter what people look like on the outside, inside, they are longing desperately for happiness, for joy, for fulfillment. And you know the story. You know the drill. People try drugs. They try alcohol. They think that's going to solve their problems. They'll try sex, pornography, maybe shopping or getting involved in relationships. And we can all attest that we pursue those things seeking happiness. But at the end of that road, those things only lead to more depression in our lives. They do not satisfy the longings of the heart. And the answer and the solution to all of our problems are found in this book. They're found in the teachings of Christ. You need to look to Jesus and His words if you're looking for true happiness. Go ahead and clap, that's okay. When we come to Matthew 5, the very first verse, at the start of the Beatitudes, there's a little phrase. The Bible says that there were large crowds that were there. And I look at this audience right here. This kind of looks like a large crowd to me. And I just imagine that Jesus was going to be there and He's teaching. He's got a large crowd of people. The question is, why is there a large crowd of people there that day following Jesus? Well, really, they were there for the same reasons you're here right now. They were looking for purpose. They were looking for something that would fulfill them. And maybe they were there for some free food. Maybe they were there because they needed a miracle or two, or they needed healing. Or maybe they just saw Jesus as a good luck charm. Maybe they thought Jesus would bless them. And so the Bible says there was just a large crowd there. And you know, we just kind of read into that. They were searching. And then Jesus begins to talk, and He turns their thinking upside down. He says to them, hey, if you'd like to be happy, if you really want to be blessed, you've got to do these eight things. And if you'll do these eight things, we know them as the Beatitudes, oh, you'll find inner joy, inner peace, and inner happiness. And the very first one, he starts off by saying, you've got to become poor in spirit. And poor in spirit is where you get to that point in your life where you realize, man, you are nothing without God, and God is all you need. And every day of your life, you just get up and beg to have that relationship with God that you don't need anything else, that you are totally dependent upon God for everything in your life. Okay? Then Jesus talked about, and He says, you got to mourn, and you got to be broke over your own failures and the failures of your nation, and you've just got to realize that without God you are lost, and so you cry out to God, and if you'll cry out to God and you seek God, that He will forgive you. Only God can restore. God will comfort you if you'll be honest before Him. And then the third thing that He said, which is our text today, He said, blessed are the meek, for they shall inherit the earth. Okay, what does that mean? I got to be honest with you. If you know nothing about God, nothing about church, you've never read this, you'd think that was the silliest thing you've ever read in your life. Blessed are the meek, for they shall inherit the earth. Sounds ridiculous, because the earth that I live on is a dog-eat-dog world. Or a cat-eat-mouse world. I mean, it is the survival of the fittest. The only thing the meek get on this earth today is left behind. So what does this mean? Blessed are the meek, for they shall inherit the earth. Well, let me start off with just the definition. You've got to get the definition of meekness right. If you mess up on the if you don't even know what true meekness is about, This beatitude means nothing to you. Most people equate meekness with a thing called weakness, being timid or afraid or lacking courage. And our first definition, or part of our definition, write this down. Meekness is not weakness. It is not lack of courage. It's not being wimpy, sickly, or cowardly. Y'all remember a man named Moses? How many of you remember Mo in the Bible? Moses. Well, back in Numbers chapter 12, I'll put it on the screen, verse 3. The Bible says, and this is back in Numbers, this man named Moses was very, what's the word? Weak or meek? Are you sure? It says this man named Moses was very meek above all the men which were upon the face of the earth. What that says is, out of all the people on the face of the entire earth, that one guy, Moses, was the meekest man on the entire planet. Now, if you think meekness means weakness, then you know nothing about Moses. Study his life. 10 times he stood before the great Pharaoh and said, "Let my people go. Let God's people go." Moses was the one that led 1.6 million Hebrews out of slavery in Egypt. And then Moses was the guy that went up on the mountainside and stood in the very presence of God and received the 10 commandments of God and brought them down and delivered them to the people. So don't tell me that meekness means weakness or lack of courage. Now, the second part of this definition, write this down. It is part humility. And it is part gentleness. All right? It's part humility and it's part gentleness. Now, I want you to write this down. Humility is something really that happens on the inside. It's an inward trait. It's an inward quality. And the thing about the Beatitudes that you have to understand is that they are stepping stones. You see me up here? They're stepping stones. And the first Beatitude is, "Blessed are the poor in spirit." You can't go on to the second Beatitude, "Blessed are those who mourn." You'll never get to that step. And you'll never get to this meekness step until you first take the first step. They're stepping stones. The rest of them are irrelevant until, first of all, you get to this point where you are begging, you are poor in spirit, that you are nothing without God. Once you get there, you then can go to the next stepping stone, mourning over your failures and understanding that only God can forgive you of those sins. Okay? Are you with me? And so if you get to the first beatitude, you can then get to the second beatitude. You can't go to that third unless you've been on the first beatitude and the second beatitude. But all of that is being humble before God. Once you get there, you can then come over here to this meekness beatitude. Inwardly, there has to be some humility in there. A prideful man never gets past the first beatitude or the second beatitude and never gets to the third beatitude. But once you get here, write this down, there's an outward factor, which is gentleness. Are you with me? This has to do with being sensitive and dealing interactively with people around you. It's having wisdom to gently diffuse tumultuous situations. I will ask you, are you someone who likes to argue a lot? Do you like to fight a lot? Are you someone who gets mad a lot? Do you lose your temper a lot? If so, it means that you're not a very meek person. You need to go back and address the first two Beatitudes in your life. Come to this third Beatitude. Colossians 3:12 says, "Therefore, as God's chosen people, which we are, holy, which we're to be, and dearly loved, which we are to clothe ourselves." And if you look at this, these are all outward things that people can see. We are to clothe ourselves with compassion, kindness, here are these two words, humility, gentleness, and patience. And the idea is that you put this on, and when you put these things on, then everybody can see that you're not like everybody else that I know in this world. There's something different about you. And I will tell you that this is not a natural trait. This is not your natural inclination. But these are supernatural things that come as a result of being poor in spirit and

scared out of your mind. Because these things can weigh up to 2,000 pounds. Horses can run 35 to 40 miles an hour. One horse was timed, clocked at 55 miles an hour. They can carry a 300-pound man. When they kick with a 200-mile-per-hour kick with 2,000 pounds of force per square inch. And yet someone got in there and tamed that horse. All that power under control. That's what meekness is all about. Here's my second illustration. Suppose there's a guy, he weighs 225 pounds, and he's a weightlifter, and he gets in the gym, and he puts on 400 pounds worth of weights, and he's just doing these bench presses, 400 pounds, and he gets up, and he's got all these muscles, and this little pipsqueak of a guy comes up, weighs about 100 pounds, skinny, no muscles, looks at that big guy, says, "Hey!" The guy looks down at the guy and goes, "Yeah, what do you need?" He goes, "Hey, I just want you to know, you're ugly. And your mother's ugly. And your wife is ugly. And your baby is ugly. And your cat is ugly." I threw that one in there. That big strong guy could take that little guy and turn him into a pretzel if he wanted to. But instead he looks at him, smiles, gets back in the bench press, keeps lifting those weights. That is power under control. Listen to me. It's okay to clap. Listen to me. True strength is not getting upset and cussing somebody out. Some of you have this little confrontation and you think you're the tough guy. I'm going to cuss that person out, and you cuss them out. That's not true strength. True strength is when something doesn't go your way and you don't curse and you control your tongue. That's true strength. True strength is not someone cuts you off the freeway and you honk the horn, because if that's the case, you're going to be honking your horn all day long driving these LA freeways. True strength is you're on the LA freeways and someone cuts you off and you don't honk the horn. That's true strength. True strength is not lusting after a beautiful woman. True strength is you look up and you see a beautiful woman and you look the other way. That's true strength. It's not gossiping. It's refraining from gossip. True strength is not going to the gym, lifting a bunch of weights, and looking at yourself in the mirror every 10 seconds. True strength is going to the gym, working out, and never looking at that mirror a single time. True strength is not going to school and trying to fit in and trying to be like everybody else in your school. True strength is going to school and being what God has called you to be. That's true strength. And then the fourth part of this definition, it really is, meekness is really about serving. It's about putting God's agenda ahead of your own. And it's about looking at those around you and serving them and putting them first. I mean, one of the greatest stories in the Bible, is, if you haven't read it recently, you need to read it again. It's the story of Abraham in Genesis chapter 13. Abraham has this nephew, and his name is Lot. Everybody say Lot. Lot is Abraham's nephew, and the Bible says that they were so blessed, their herds were so large that the land couldn't contain it. So Abraham says, "Hey, we've got to go two different directions. We need to split our families and our belongings and go in two different directions." So Abraham, they go up to this high point. Everybody say high point. They go up on this high point where you can see, and off to this direction, it is lush. It is green. There's water. There's like a river, and everything is green and lush. And if you look this way, it's nothing but a desert. I mean, it's just a bunch of rocks. There's nothing green this way. And Abraham, who was probably wiser, probably richer, I know he had seniority, because it's just this little punk nephew.

0: Lot. Abraham had every right to decide which direction he would go and say, Lot, you go the opposite. But if you read the Bible says just the opposite. Abraham comes to Lot and says, Lot, I'm going to let you choose. You choose. If you want to go towards the water and the lush fields, the plains, I'll go to the desert. But if you want to go to the desert, then I'll go this way. But I'm going to let you choose. And Lot chose the lush and the green and the what he thought was prosperity and water, and Abraham went towards the desert. And of course, we all know who God blessed. Amen? But that's a picture of meekness. There's no difference between that story than when you leave the church parking lot and there's two cars and you're racing to get out. Let the other person go. This might be the slowest the parking lot ever exits is today, because everybody's waiting. No, you go, you go, you go. You ever go to a restaurant and like you got a group of people and you rush because you want to sit in a good chair? You ever do that? Huh? Next time you go to a restaurant, don't say, hey, which chair do you want to sit in? I'll sit in the other. No, you just go sit in the bat seat. Can you try that? Yes. You have some people over and there's only one piece of pizza left. Always give that to the pastor, okay? I was coaching basketball down here at the school, and it was a junior high team, but it was I had to make a decision who was going to make the A team and the B team. And the first 11 spots I had covered, it came down to the 12th and final spot. I'd cut everybody else. I had one spot left, but I had two kids. There's only two kids left, one spot. And one of them is going to get to be on the A team, and one's going to have to go down to be on the B team. And I like both kids. I didn't want either one to have to go down, but there was only 12 spots. And so I don't know what most coaches do, but I know what I chose to do that day. I called both kids in, and I told them the situation. I said, look, I've got one spot left. It's the 12th spot. One of you is going to get that spot. The other, you're going to have to go down and play on the B team. Okay? And I'm torn, because I like both of you. I wish you could both be on the A team, but only one of you can get on the A team. Now, I will tell you this, whoever goes down to the B team, you're going to be the star on the B team. You'll get to play like the whole game, but you're going to be on the B team. If you come up to the A team and I put you on that 12th spot, I just want you to know, you're probably never going to get in a game. But you can run around and tell people you're on the A team. So I said, it's up to you. And I just want to know what you think and what you would do if you were in my shoes, because I don't know what to do. So I thought I would just talk to you. And one kid goes, I Coach, I'd really like to be on the A team. And the other kid says, Coach, I don't really care. He wants to be on the A team. Let him be on the A team. I don't mind. I'll go down to the B team. And so he went down to the B team, and this other kid got on the A team. Never got in a game. And the other kid went down there and played every game. He was the star. And guess which one of those two kids ended up having a better high school career of those two kids? It's the kid who went down to that B team. It's just a situation where you're here and you look and you analyze everything. A meek person does whatever's going to be a blessing to the people around them. That's meekness. Are you with me? How many of you have ever heard of punctuation marks? Punctuation marks. Raise your hand if you've heard of a punctuation mark. How many of you don't know what a punctuation mark is? Well, a punctuation mark, you know, you write this sentence, then you got to put punctuation marks in. They're just these little tiny commas and periods, just little tiny. And I don't know if it goes here. Does it go here? Where does it go? But those little tiny punctuation marks make a huge difference in what that sentence reads. How many of you are with me? In the same way, listen to me. This definition of being meek, serving, being humble, gentle, being kind, serving others, power, but it's under control. We'll call this meek marks, not punctuation marks, but meek marks. And in the same way that punctuation marks can transform a sentence, if any person in here would just begin to use these meek marks in all your daily activities, oh, you would make a huge difference in the circles that you travel.
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2: 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And it's Daniel here with you. We share our testimonies, which I think is really awesome and really important and really powerful, because I think it reminds us of what God has done for us in our lives, and it also encourages our fellow believers. There are different types of testimonies. And one thing I would like to encourage you right now, this is speaking from personal experience, sometimes there is a season where God will just have you where he has you. And your job is to wait and be faithful in that. And it may feel like, God, but am I supposed to do something drastic? Am I supposed to? And he's just saying, be at peace. I'm with you in this season. And I think there's a testimony in that too. Because in a world where it can be so easy for us to make rash decisions or to do what we want to do, the faithfulness to just say, I trust you, God, and I trust your timing in whatever it is. So I want to encourage you, if that's your story right now, like let's say that's mine in this season of my life, share that with someone as well. Encourage them. Because then you might realize that I'm not the only one. And we're all waiting in peace together.
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4: When I was in college, there was a group of people in the dorm who were doing a Ouija board thing every night. They were across the hall from me. But one night, there were these blood-curdling screams from that dorm. I will never forget it. And one person after another came out of there, their face was just white, and they were just absolutely terrified. And they took that Ouija board and somebody threw it out the window. And I never found out what actually they experienced, what they believed they experienced. What I do know is that everybody was terrified and they stopped doing it. And good for them. But don't mess around with it. 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Don't mess around with psychics. That's one of the things for Jack Marino Chen's testimony she shared about. 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
13: The impoverishing of his spirit, we know that it was illustrated in how she nagged him, and she just wore him down. You see, the attitudes of this country, we're being beaten down, aren't we? To the point where our hearts are saying, well, it must be okay. We can accept it. We can tolerate this. You see, that's not what God would have us to do. He says reverence his word. We just read in 2 Timothy 3:12 that all that will live godly in Christ Jesus shall suffer persecution.
12: There comes a time in our lives when we must choose whether we conform to the ways of the world or stand with God. And at times that choice can feel difficult, especially when society tells us that certain sins are acceptable or even encouraged. But in today's message, Pastor David encourages us to remain grounded in the Word of God and to stand firm in our faith, even when the world pushes against it. As followers, we are called to live in a way that reflects Jesus, no matter what the world says. Now open your Bible to the book of Judges, chapter 17, as Pastor David begins his message, Sinful Times.
13: Well, we are in Judges chapter 7. We are following, of course, the death of Samson. And if you're with us for the first time, we go through the whole Bible. We like to share the whole counsel of God. We're going to give you a lot of scripture. But as we move into chapter 17, the reader has been being thrown in reverse here, because from chapter 17 to 21 through the end of the book of Judges, it's an epilogue, so to speak. And what this epilogue now speaks to, it's providing the condition of Israel prior to Samson days. It takes us back 250 years, and it's giving us the condition of Israel as it was spiritually, religiously, and culturally at the time. And of course, prior, some 250 years ago, prior to everything we've read in Judges up to this point, we know that prior to this book of Judges, there was no judge in Israel at the time. There was no king. There was really no one leading them. And it was a time when everyone was just kind of rolling along and doing their own thing. They had no leadership spiritually. And what they thought was right in their own mind was actually an offense to God. And we saw how this has played out not only religiously, but culturally through the book of Judges. And so this epilogue is kind of taking us back to give us that condition of Israel. And what it speaks to is the sinful times that Israel was under at this period. And of course, we know the slide into these sinful times. It began shortly after the death of Joshua, when they came into the promised land. It was the time that was in the days of Phinehas, the son of Eleazar. He's the high priest at the time. And as we're going to read, it's a time when idolatry enters the nation. It begins, as we see here in chapter 17, it begins in the house of Micah. And then it moves into the tribe of Dan. And then it's going to move into Benjamin's tribe. So this idolatry creeps into the nation of Israel. And as it's an epilogue of the Israel's history, what it does is it provides evidence. And I believe it's given to show the misery that Israel had fallen under when there was no judge and when there was no king leading them. Left to themselves, what did they do? They made a mess of things. Left to themselves, they made the mess of their worship to the Lord. And it's the same application we need to put in our hearts. Because I'm sure all of us have the same testimony when we try to trudge through this world on our own without looking to our Lord, without looking to a king, we tend to mess it up, don't we? We tend to go and slide in the wrong direction, don't we? So it's a great application that we see as we come to this last part of the book of Judges. But we've got a lot of scripture to read, so let's pick up in chapter 17, verse 1, as it says, this is the beginning of the slide, as there was a man of Mount Ephraim whose name was Micah, and of Micah means who was like the Lord. And he said unto his mother, the 1,100 shekels of silver that were taken from you, about which you made a curse over the person who took them, no doubt, and spake of also in my ears, you told me of it. Well, guess what, Ma? Behold, the silver is with me. I'm the one who took it, and I took it, and his mother, blessed be thou of the Lord. She wanted to reverse the curse because she's realizing that the curse was on her own son. So it's really kind of an odd start to this epilogue. You know, essentially, Mike is saying, Ma, I took that money that you cursed, and you know, I'm just kind of confessing to you. So Mom reverses the curse. And what verse 3, and when he had restored the 1,100 shekels of silver to his mother, his mother said, I had wholly dedicated the silver unto the Lord from my hand for my son to make a graven image and a molten image. Molten is melted image. Now, therefore, I will restore it unto thee. Now, isn't that special? So we see that Mom here, she's professing Jehovah God. She's recognizing who God is. But what we see is a form of religion in this household, but we also see that it's a form of religion with rebellion in the household. It's a form of religion with idolatry in the household. And that's important to us because we do not want that form of religion and worship in our households. We do not want to pollute our worship with worldly idolatry in the households. And how many households out there today profess faith, profess Christianity? And if Jesus were to walk through the front door of their household, if Jesus were to walk through the rooms of their household, how much idolatry and idolatry worship would he find in this household? Well, here we see a great example of it. They believed in Jehovah God. They knew how they were led into the promised land, but here they're worshiping idols. They're worshiping graven images. And mom says, this silver that I held back, this whole portion of silver, this 1,100 shekels, why I had set it aside for Jehovah. Verse 4, yet he restored the money unto his mom. Micah gave it back to him. And his mother took, notice here, 200 shekels of silver and gave them to the founder. So mom, who had dedicated 1,100 shekels of silver, once it's put back in her hand, what's she do? She says, well, I'll give you 200. You know, it's kind of like people who pray to win the lottery. You know, Lord, if I can win the lottery, all my problems will be taken care of. Lord, I promise I'll give you 80% if I can win. And then, of course, if they win, you know, what is it? It's down to, well, Lord, how about 50% or 25% or Lord, you know, tithing, it says it's only 10% that I need to do. So here's your, well, you know what I'm saying though? Here, this woman who, you know, she was so willingly to promise with her mouth. And now that she has the money, it's down to 200 shekels, verse 5. And the man Micah, he had a house of God. So now we're seeing Micah's household. He had pagan gods in his house, and he made an ephod. Remember, the ephod was to be made only for the priests in service of God. And he had teraphim. This would be little idols that he would have on a shelf in his household. And he consecrated one of his sons who became his priest. So just reading that passage, the Ten Commandments have literally been thrown out the window in Micah's household. He's turned to idolatry. He's consecrating others. It's just not a good scene. Verse 6, and in those days, notice, there was no king in Israel, but every man did that which was right in his own eyes. We're going to pause here for a moment, because here we see the condition of the nation of Israel. Everyone's doing their own thing. Everyone's doing what they think is good in their own eyes, but we know that it's not good in God's eyes. And we see a very vivid picture in what we've read here, certainly with what we see in the world today. And if you have quick hands, I want you to keep your finger here and turn with me to 2 Timothy chapter 3. 2 Timothy chapter 3. And for those who are familiar with this book, Paul, we know that this is his last letter to the church, and he's writing, it's one of the pastoral letters with 1 Timothy and Titus, and he's writing before his death. He's literally sitting in a Roman prison, and he's facing his own death, and he's writing to beloved Timothy, who he felt was like a son unto him, and he's instructing Timothy through these first two letters to carry on the ministry that God had used him for. And in 2 Timothy chapter 3, it says right there, this know also, that in the last days perilous, dangerous times shall come. For men shall be lovers of their own selves. They will be covetous, boasters, proud, blasphemers of God, no doubt, disobedient to parents, unthankful, unholy, without natural affection, truce breakers, that's why we have lawsuits, false accusers, incontinent, out of control, fierce, beastly, despisers of those that are good, traitors, heady, I'm right, you're wrong, high-minded, lovers of pleasures more than lovers of God, having a form of godliness, they taunt God, but denying the power thereof. He says, from such, turn away. And then drop down with me to verse 12. And he says, yea, and all that will live godly in Christ Jesus shall suffer persecution. I hate when Paul throws those in there, but it is truth. Verse 13, but evil men and seducers shall wax worse and worse, deceiving and being deceived. But speaking to the believer, Timothy, the saints, but continue thou in the things which you have learned and have been assured of the promise, knowing of whom thou hast learned them, the scriptures, and that from a child you have known the holy scriptures, speaking to Timothy's personal testimony. He learned the scriptures as a child through his mom and grandmother, that you have known the holy scriptures, which are able to make you wise unto salvation through faith, which is in Christ Jesus. Verse 16, all scripture is given by inspiration of God and is profitable for doctrine, for reproof, for correction, for instruction in righteousness, that the man of God may be perfect, thoroughly furnished unto all good works. Turn back to Judges 17. What we see here is a description of the modern day sinful times that we just read in 2 Timothy. And it parallels with what's going on in Israel here in Judges. Israel's in a sinful condition. And the reason they're in a sinful condition, it's because of the result of not following the word of God. And it's the same condition we have fallen into because we are not following the word of God as he instructs us. We are in the result in our society today because of why? Because everyone is essentially doing their own thing. They're thinking what's right in their mind is okay. But we know if we line it up with God's word, there's not a lot of that stuff that God would be approving of. You know, it's interesting that languages over time, they do change. And I don't like this word, but they do tend to evolve languages in our society. And new words are created that speak of cultural conditions. Here's a couple of them for you that I came across. There's new words now in the dictionary. One is chillax, and that means to calm down and relax at the same time. Chillax. There, of course, is frenemy. Frenemy is a friend with whom one has frequent conflicts with. I pray I'm not one of your frenemies, but a friend. There's home shoring, which is interesting. It's moving jobs from offices to employees' homes. Home shoring. And then here's one, staycation. It's a vacation where you stay at home. A lot of people are doing that these days. But all of these things are moving into our language over time. And as we look to this, we see the changes, but understand this evolving, this changing of language in society. It also creeps in to the Bible as well. As man, thinking what's right in his heart, tends to want to interpret the Bible differently. You know, we have interpretation out there is almost like it's in the eye of the beholder. You know, I watch the news about what's going on in Libya. And if you watch what's going on, it's amazing. Between three stations all right in a row on my TV, you've got one station calling him Gaddafi with a G, G-A-D-H-I, something like that. You've got another station calling him Gaddafi with a Q, Q-A-D-D-I. And then a third station calls him Gaddafi with a K, Gaddafi, K-H-A-D. It sounds like Daffy Duck, which is probably appropriate for this guy. But, you know, you have all these different interpretations out there, and we are now seeing that in our society today, even with the Bible. Michelle and I, when we went to sleep last night, we were watching some show, and you know, someone was using the sixth commandment where it says, "Thou shalt not kill," and they made a big to-do about it. And, you know, see, we're not supposed to kill in the world. But you see, that's wrong interpretation. Because the sixth commandment, what it means in the Hebrew, God said, thou shalt not murder. That's the difference. And you see, when you take the meaning away, it becomes entirely different, doesn't it? Recently, there have been new words that are now being formed into Bible reality. And recently, after 40 years, the makers of the New American Bible, as approved by the Council of Catholic Bishops, they've decided to change several words in their Bible, some probably appropriate for the culture. For instance, the word booty is now going to be changed to spoils of war, and I don't think I have to explain why in this culture. That's probably a good thing, but they're going to change cereal to grain. I guess they don't want people salivating if they read cereal in service or whatnot, but they're changing that to grain. But they've also decided in this new interpretation of the Bible to change the Old Testament word virgin to young woman. And that's amazing when you think about it, because the effect that it's going to have on Scripture, and more importantly, the effect it's going to have on young men and women in our society. Well, I'll read it to you from Isaiah 7:14, which will now read like this. Therefore, the Lord himself shall give you a sign. Behold, a young woman shall conceive instead of a virgin. A young woman shall conceive and bear a son and shall call his name Emmanuel. What result will this change of removing virgin to young woman have on a society that worships television programs like Teen Mom and has a society that just puts out there glorifying fornication and unsafe sex? You know, what result is this going to have? It takes away from the truth of Jesus, the Messiah, Emmanuel, born of a virgin, doesn't it? It completely changes the meaning. Well, this is the condition of not only when we don't reverence God's word today, but this is the condition that set Israel up to fall into such sinful times. They were not reverencing the word of God. They were intermingling it now with this, with the people of the area, with the pagan worship, with the Canaanite worship that were in the area. They were not following or obeying God's word. And so now we have this complete history in the book of Judges of these sinful times. Religion for them had usurped relationship. And religion, you see it, they proclaim Jehovah, but they're worshiping idols and molten images. So you see how religion for them is now all-inclusive. Sound familiar today? As we see Tony Blair, just Google him and see what he's doing. He's bringing religion into a one world. That is his mission now out of office. He wants to bring it into a one-world religion. Well, that's what was going on in Israel. And rather than focused on God, what they've done is they've become self-focused. They've become me-focused rather than God-focused. And what does the word say? When we have the word before us, God says that it speaks to us at different times and by different means as spoken to us by the prophets in his word, right? Well, they have put that on the shelf. They're not hearing God. And much like Micah's day, that's what's happened to God's word in many areas. It's been shelved. It's been misinterpreted. In many places, it's gathering dust as self-righteousness and self-help and self-sufficiency and self-esteem has swept through society. And yes, even churches today, and what it's done, it's creating a people and a nation where what anyone esteems right in their own mind, it becomes okay in their own heart. And this is what is filling the heart of many people today. I want you to hear closely in your heart these poll results. Now, these poll results were taken from March 3rd, 2011. And it was conducted by the Pew Research Center, and that's a reputable research center out there, polling center. And what it really indicates is how society is shifting in their attitudes. And of course, I'm going to give you three areas. The first one, the issue of legalizing marijuana. Just 20 years ago, In the same poll, 81% of the people were against legalizing marijuana. 16% were for it. The latest poll from March 3rd shows that 50% are in opposition and 45% are for legalizing marijuana. Now, last week, we talked about Delilah, how she was the one who came into Samson's life, and how Delilah means weakening and impoverishing. And so here we see the shift of the American attitude is say, well, let's let this Delilah into our lives. Let's legalize it and let's bring marijuana in so our kids, the next generation, can grow up impoverished and weakened in their spirit. Because I guarantee you, when you're on pot, and some of us know that from the past, it is not of God. And it is not any kind of spiritual awakening. So we see that. Abortion rights. Look what it says about that. The poll now shows that Americans are trending towards support of abortion, with 54% majority favoring legal abortion and 42% in opposition. Now, does that sound like a nation that professes Christianity, 77% of a nation that professes Christianity? Does that sound like a nation that is true adherers to God's word? Just 7 years ago, the same poll said 85% of the people were Christian professors. Now it's 77%, and now we see 54% of this nation favoring abortion. As to same-sex marriage, Americans have been accepting the idea over 10 years now. That's when it was really first put forth. 10 years ago, when same-sex marriage really came into the scene, Americans were opposed 2-1 against it. But lately, the polls show, as of March 3rd, that 45% are now in favor and 46% are opposed to it. Which direction do you think the 9% undecided are going to go? We know which direction they're going to lean towards, because just back to Samson and Delilah. Why did Samson ultimately give up and fall? Because the Delilah, the impoverishing of his spirit, we know that it was illustrated in how she nagged him, and she just wore him down. You see, the attitudes of this country, we're being beaten down, aren't we? To the point where our hearts are saying, well, it must be okay. We can accept it. We can tolerate this. You see, that's not what God would have us to do. He says reverence his word. We just read in 2 Timothy 3:12 that all that will live godly in Christ Jesus shall suffer persecution. I read recently a study on the character of those who are willing to stand for righteousness and truth and for righteousness' sake. It is revealed that this kind of believer will be characterized by 4 major traits.
12: What a great teaching you just heard from Pastor David Massey here on Cherish the Love. Pastor David is walking us through the Old Testament book of Judges and giving us some insightful lessons about the things that happened during that time in biblical history. But there are things to apply to your life today, too. The people who lived then were sinful and fallen, just like the people today. But there's always hope to look into God's Word, and we trust that you've done that today. 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That number again is 949-702-4334. That's all for today, but we'd be delighted for you to join us again for the next edition, where Pastor David shares more here on Cherish the Love.
2: 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Whenever you woke up, no matter what time it was, you may have woken up with a bunch of energy, said, I'm excited for the day. And you may have woken up and said, I don't want to do this. today. Maybe at all. I've been in a little bit of a position like that in my life. There are just times when I've been so down on myself for various reasons. Maybe sad about something. Maybe just feeling internally like I don't know what's going on, but it's hard to get through this. My prayer is that you feel Jesus' presence with you in that season, that you know that you are loved by God. Maybe just say that until you believe it. That's one of the ways that I got out of it. Just saying the truth. Okay? Just know that you're not alone. It may feel like it, but you're not the only one experiencing this. In fact, we probably all have. And that might be just the most important thing to hear. You are not alone. Okay? That's truth.
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2: Yes, it is. 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

0: such a terrible
1: The reason this can be challenging sometimes is because we lead a vast majority of people. Some are sitting on the sidelines, some come now and then. Then there's a core group who's really involved. We know them well. Then you have the leadership, you have deacons, elders. And so you have to navigate this big picture. Sometimes people, it's hard to submit, as the enemy will plant a spirit of offense in our minds. But often what people don't know, leadership often sees a fuller picture. So leadership has dual responsibility. A responsibility to the congregation, to God, and to others in the congregation.
2: 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Today on Regaining Lost Ground, we hear the third part of the message titled, If All Is Well, Why Am I Like This? And is from the sermon series, Through the Bible. English writer and preacher John Bunyan, when speaking on humility, once said, The people of the Lord in humility are to lay themselves and their prayers and all that they have at the foot of their God, to be disposed of by Him as He in His heavenly wisdom sees best, yet not doubting, but God will answer the desire of His people in the way that will be most for their advantage and His glory. 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And now, from Westside Christian Fellowship in Leona Valley, California, here's Pastor Shane Idleman.
1: I want to know God's will. I want to hear His voice. Do you know He has us yielding and submitting a lot throughout our lives or throughout the week or throughout the month? And as we yield to certain things or submit to certain things, God's will becomes clear and because that's a principle. That person's like, no, I'm not yielding to anybody. I'm the captain of this ship. I don't yield to anybody. They're not going to be led of God because that's not a gentle, humble spirit. Who was that old singer that used to sing that? My Way. Frank Sinatra. Yeah, couldn't get that song in my mind. I haven't heard it in years, but you know, I'm going to do things my way. And God, it's hard. God has a hard time moving that person who wants to do things His own way. Because God teaches the humble and the gracious His way. He leads those who are willing to follow. So let's talk about submission for a little bit, because Rebecca and Isaac submitted to God's will. And this is another key of being led by God. Now, for those who are offended by the word submission, is there anyone out there? No? It's okay. Balcony? Okay. You probably wouldn't be honest anyway, right? But see, here's the thing with submission. The word has been used in a bad way. It's like, you know, you think of the word fundamentalist. You think of those who blow up abortion clinics. Or you think of, 100 years ago, you would say, hey, after church, we're going to throw a gay party. Meaning happy. And so things change. And so this word submission and what happens a lot in the Muslim countries and so the word is like, oh, I don't know about that word. Humility is a wonderful thing. So let's talk about this. 1 Peter 3:7. I think we have that one up there. 1 Peter 3:7. Wives. The NIV. It's not the nearly inspired version. It's a good version. Amen. Wives, in the same way. There's so many. Pastor Edmund, you prayed that I had freedom this morning. Didn't have to stick with my notes. And I'm following that. So, I've got to tell you guys a joke. I tried using the King James this week. I'm like, what are they talking about? And it's a great verse. If you love it, stick with it. It's incredible. It's a Textus Receptus, Receive Tech. And it's close to, I mean, it's a great translation. But I for the life of me, go fetch a compass. And so that's why God has given us certain translations. many times. Now, there's some questions about the NIV, who was on their board, and how they take a little bit of liberty and different things. But overall, there's a lot of translations that are off, but there's a few that will not lead you astray. Wives, and there's going to come emails from that one right there, too. Think about this. People get upset. I'm like, okay, so you tell me your teenager's reading the NIV every day, all year. You're going to be upset at that? They're not going to go astray. Trust me. Trust me. Pray. We need more of that and less TikTok. So wives, in the same way, submit yourselves to your own husbands so that if any of them do not believe the word, they may be won over without words by the behavior of their wives. So the husband sees the gentle, caring, loving spirit of his wife, and that love draws her to Christ. So even the context, people take this verse out of context. The context is not just submitting, like, woman, do this, machismo, you know, all this. It's actually submitting. Is that funny? Machismo? Can I say that? Want me to speak Spanish? Mis padres son las tortugas, ni dar nada muy bueno. Do you know what I said? My parents are turtles and they swim very well. So, it's the only thing I got out of high school. Raquel, you threw me off track. I don't know, it's been all over social media. I don't know if you saw it, but one of the priests or the head of a satanic church came to know the Lord this week because of the love he saw in other people. And so that's powerful. When they see we need a lot more love, don't we? I posted something about, the women's basketball player who's in Russia. And I said, hey, regardless of your political views, we need to lift this young lady up in prayer. I'm pretty sure she's been humbled. And you would not believe the modern day Pharisees. Does she still hate America? What? Wait, what? See, we don't have that love in our heart. We have to pray for those we disagree with. Hello? Jesus said it. Love your enemies. What good is it to you if you like those who line up with you? Love your enemies. Husbands, in the same way, be considerate as you live with your wives and treat them with respect as the weaker partner and as heirs with you of the gracious gift of life, so that nothing will hinder your prayers. Men, could it be that your prayers aren't being answered because you don't treat them with dignity and respect? And that weaker there is we were designed differently. Men by nature have more testosterone. They're just stronger. Because why? To be the defender. And then the wife, the woman, has stronger area attributes in other areas. So that's why we believe in complementarianism. We complement each other. And actually that word weaker could mean of like a vase or a vase, whatever you want. You know, and it's this precious, expensive thing that you need to take care of. And so don't be translating scriptures based on your own pride. Let God work in your heart. Your prayers, men, can actually be hindered by your lack of respect and reverence for your spouse. Demeaning them, putting them down, calling them names, joking in the wrong type of way. Biblical intersections. Here's some biblical intersections on where we need to yield. So you're coming up to a stop sign. Here's where God wants us to yield. Okay, it's going to get a little uncomfortable. You okay with that? Parents, yield to your parents, kids. Colossians 3:20, children, obey your parents in everything, for this pleases the Lord. Now, this has been used and abused because obviously the context is he's writing to the church in Colossae, Christian parents who love the Lord. Or, you know, they're trying, they're walking their walk, and they want the Lord wants the kids to submit to the leadership of their parents and everything they're doing because they know what's best. And sometimes I laugh when my kids tell me things like, you don't think I know anything? Man, I've been through this loop 100 times. You put that knife in that electrical outlet, let me tell you what's going to happen. You jump on the pool cover with the pool cover on, let me tell you, you're going to sink and all the pool cover is going to go. That happened to me, I almost died. So when I tell you not to do things, there's a reason behind it. Now, this is not telling kids to obey their parents and disobey the Lord, I believe. This is a clear teaching. There needs to be a respect and a reverence. Obey your parents in everything, for this pleases the Lord. Even if you don't agree necessarily with them. Even if they could be maybe wrong in your eyes. But God is using, God has called the parent. We have to be responsible, men, right, before God? We have to be responsible for how we led our family. I had an interesting conversation. I'm not going to get into details yesterday. And I told this guy, I said, I see where you're coming from. You have to do this. You have to lead this, whatever. But I have to lead my family. And we're not going to see eye to eye on this issue because I have a responsibility to make certain decisions. And that is the gift that God has given us. Civil authorities, 1 Peter 2:13-14, submit yourselves for the Lord's sake to every human institution, whether to a king as one in authority or to governors as sent by him for the punishment of evildoers and the praise of those who do right. Now, this is, I would actually need a whole teaching on this, so I want to make sure I don't open up a big can of worms. But with Romans 13 as well, God has given us the institution of government. The way it's supposed to be done is they are to be a terror to those who do evil. So you don't like our law enforcement here in America? Go live in China. Go live in North Korea for a season. Go live in the Middle East and you see how bad suppression and totalitarianism is. We are so blessed here in this nation. Yes, we've got pimples and warts and make mistakes, but we are blessed of God. And so that's God's ideal about government, that we submit. Now, what about though when that government then tells you to do something that disobeys God's word? See, that's where it happened with this whole COVID thing. It got really interesting. There's this friction like anything I've never felt before on all the churches wanting to capitulate and just, hey, based on Romans 13 versus others wanting to, you know, kind of push a little bit. And then even in that, there are some rebellious churches that were not, I wouldn't say really led of God, just too rebellious, too arrogant. But then you had a lot of capitulating churches. And then you had those caught in the middle and like, how do we navigate these waters? And so, it would take me a whole sermon to teach on Romans 13. And if you get a chance, go back and listen to Rob McCoy's message he gave here probably a year ago, maybe a year and a half ago. And he actually broke it all down pretty nicely on our YouTube channel. But to suffice it to say, my attitude should be one of submission. It should be submitting to those in authority. Now, what about if the authority is corrupt? Well, it depends how corrupt. What are they asking me to do?

David's here. David's back there. Abram's here. Joe's not here. I don't know if Brian's here. And they lead the church, and I'm the equal. I'm the leader among equals. So I'm the loudmouth. I'm the one that gets the most criticism. I'm the one getting the most shots. I'm the one dealing with the most issues. And then others, it's a plurality. So making financial decisions. Where does the money go? Relational decisions. What happens? Do we ever have to apply church discipline according to Matthew 18? Let's all get together. And then if we got four guys saying something and I'm off, I have to submit to that leadership. It's even in our bylaws that I can't do something if it's outside of the... So far, to my knowledge, I don't think we've ever really disagreed on anything profound. The only thing they stopped me from doing is I wanted to send out something showing the difference between Mormonism and Christianity to all these homes in Rancho Vista, because I was mad at all these Mormon missionaries going door to door. So my attitude really wasn't right. And so, you know, there's other things that we just have a talk about. We agree. And so what the church really does is they submit to a plurality of elders. And the reason this can be challenging, how much time do I have? The reason this can be challenging sometimes is because we lead a vast majority of people. Some are sitting on the sidelines, some come now and then. Then there's a core group who's really involved. We know them well. Then you have the leadership, you have deacons, elders. And so you have to navigate this big picture. And what I mean by that is sometimes people, it's hard to submit for two reasons. Number one is the enemy will plant a spirit of offense in our minds, all of us, me and two. And so we instead of erring on the side of grace, we want to question and challenge everything, which again, at the root is not a bad thing, because you want to know what the church is doing. But often what people don't know, leadership often sees a fuller picture. So people are wanting answers, or let's say, why is this happening? Well, we see a fuller picture. We see both sides of, let's say, an issue. For example, one big issue, I think we're pretty much on the same page now, but we're all kind of, you know, just working through this is, with the seating problem, the best option is actually to get chairs. Nice chairs, you can actually easily sit 50, 60 people more service, because then all of you have to scoot in, because we can see if there's an empty chair next to you. But we're not in really a hurry to do that. Is that the best use of money? And so we actually do ask our core team, you know, 15, 20 people, what are your guys' thoughts of this? And then when we did the roof, the $50,000 roof, we brought it up to the congregation. We told the need. So as leadership, we have to be very wise, because we've learned over the years that there's a lot of chatty Cathys. There's a lot of gloomy gossips. We've been clear for a long time. We believe that God, part of our calling is missions, but not necessarily overseas, although we do have some. We support them. We'll support more. Our mission, we feel, also is to our Judea, our Samaria, Jerusalem, here to our own community and to our nation. Our heartbeat is for our nation to repent. And so we are going to probably spend more money on buying the radio station, a different thing than another church would be who's gifted and maybe having missionaries. Or another church is focused on community networking and painting neighborhoods or painting houses in neighborhoods. So you see how that works? There's different, God has called different churches for different seasons or different reasons. And that's why we submit, okay, God is doing this here. We submit to that type of leadership, if that makes sense. And there's different ways of doing things. Obviously, though, if a church is doing something wrong or there's big concerns, you know, if I pulled up in the 2022 Lamborghini, right? You might want, or even, I mean, we live in a fish bubble, so we're very careful with things. And if you're not being good stewards and say, we're asking for money every single week, we need money, guys, we need money, come on, you're like, well, what's going on? Where's the money going? And that's why, you know, we paid off this facility a couple years ago completely. The whole campus was paid off. We save, we have missions, we have a pie chart. If somebody wants to see it, they can see it. We actually operate very low on our administration costs at this church. It's only 25%. Most churches are at 50% of their budget goes to administration, church facility, and all that. We are very low.

0: Hello, this is Pastor Shane Eidelman. Hey, I wanted to let our listeners know that due to budgeting issues, we will be removing Regaining Lost Ground from some of the radio stations that we currently air on. 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Again, due to budgeting issues, we will be removing Regaining Lost Ground from some of the stations that we currently air our program on. 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If you have questions, please reach out to us at westsidechristianfellowship.org. 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

0: 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It's a pre-recorded program sponsored by Westside Christian Fellowship. Hey, stick around. It's 98.3 FM, The Word. So I've been thinking a lot about my voice recently. Because sometimes I'll listen back and I'll say, and I'll kind of take notes. Maybe you do this in whatever your profession is or whatever you do. You just kind of take notes and you kind of judge yourself a little bit. And I do that sometimes. But as I'm sitting here thinking, more importantly than maybe how I say something. That is important. My mom, Ty, always likes to remind me of my grammar because, well, she was an editor growing up. Which I'm, well, growing up, she would tell me she wasn't an editor when I was growing up. You get what I mean. But the point isn't so much how I say something. That is important, but it's also what I say. And so my real thought and my real prayer is actually that when people hear my voice, I'm thinking about in everyday life, is it a voice that they associate with good news? Is that a voice that they associate with a voice that speaks truth, that says things in a respectful way? Because I really think that's the most important thing. Because at the end of the day, it might be me saying it, but it should be really God in me. My words transformed by my relationship with Jesus, and that's what comes out. And that's the most important thing. Delivery, still good. I'll keep working.
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0: Well, hello and welcome to the 805 Connection. My guest is Sue Fries, spelled like fries, and also known as the Termite Lady. She is the president of E. coli Termite and Pest Control. And, you know, it's a faith-driven, she is a faith-driven entrepreneur. She's a speaker and she's an author whose story combines bold business moves with powerful spiritual insight. And if you've ever caught her show, the Sue Fries Show, on the weekends here, you'll get that part. Right there, powerful spiritual insight. Whether you're a homeowner trying to protect your space or a leader trying to live out your faith in the marketplace, this conversation is for you. Sue, welcome to the show. Glad to have you back.
1: I loved that. I want to just type that up and have it ready available to me. So that was great. Thank you for the intro, and so blessed to be here with you.
0: Well, it's good. So what's been happening this last week with you? You know,
1: well, a lot has happened because that's just the way it is.
0: Yeah,
1: and it's all good, even when it's not. It doesn't feel good for the moment. It's still all good. It says, give thanks in all things. That's what God says.
0: Amen.
1: Give thanks in all things. That means the good and the bad. And so, you know, the lessons that we learn as we go along and, you know, being flexible, I think, is a really big one for me right now, just because I'm around people that seem to lack in that department. They're so stuck in their ways, or, you know, it's got to be their way or the highway. And for me, you know, sometimes people will say, you know, you're just like, you like to be in control. And yes, don't we all like to be in control when we can be? But not always. I mean, I realize the time when I'm not really in control, because I know when God's in control. And I just don't want to take that wheel, because he needs to take it, because he does it better than I do.
0: Amen.
1: So some of the things that happened this last weekend, I got to plant part of my backyard. There was swale put up, and so it was time for me to be able to plant to make it, you know, colorful and beautified.
0: Yeah.
1: Now that the function or the structure is, foundation is strong, now it's like, let's beautify it, right?
0: Yeah.
1: And so I needed help with getting the right flowers with the right amount of sun and right amount of water.
0: Yeah.
1: And, you know, what is comfortable in the environment that I'm putting it in. And there was just so much there that I was not aware of. And learning was, I love learning. I just love learning, because there's so much to learn in everything. And so we went to Home Depot and got to go in the garden area and pick out the flowers. And I get to pick out the colors once I knew what aisle I needed to be looking in to find the proper, you know, type of flower or whatever. And so once I was in the right area to get the right plants, I went to town on what I wanted visually, because I'm a visual person. So picked them out, then went back and started digging along with my sister, my brother-in-law, and Scott, who's been a vital part of getting a lot done in the backyard. He's a friend of mine. He's a really good friend, and he's really been helping me with making things look better and be better and everything, and I really appreciate his effort. It's been wonderful to have his help. Anyway, so we started digging and planting and then watering and trying to figure out our water system and all of that. And it's all, you know, it's this affects that, affects that, affects that. Isn't that true in life?
0: Yeah.
1: Right?
0: Oh, yeah.
1: And the decisions we make, you know, having the knowledge when we can and figure out, you know, what should we do? What makes the most sense to do? And, you know, and everything has a time.
0: Yeah.
1: So all of that is part of what it says in the Bible, right? I mean, all of those things are biblical.
0: All right.
1: Yeah, so that happened. And then yesterday, Monday morning, I left my lake house at 3 a.m. and got to work early.
0: Wow.
1: And I had so much to get done. And then I had to leave early, and I knew that. That's why I got to work early, to go get another, procedure on my eyes. I had cataract surgery a while ago, and it's been wonderful not to have to look for my lost glasses that are usually on my head. And, you know, just not needing to have glasses and being able to see was just amazing. You know, I pray for God to give me eyes to see, heart to feel, ears to hear, and not just in the, you know, outwardly worldly way, but in a spiritual way. And yesterday I had a new experience. They numbed my eyes. They, what do they call when they make the pupils big? Dilated.
0: Yeah.
1: They dilated my eyes to the fact I looked at them, and it's like there was no iris. I have green eyes. There was no green. It was all black. the pupil was that big. Goodness. And, you know, you go outside in that and it's just so, so bright. Well, when they got done with what they needed to do, which was locking in my new lenses in my eyeballs, which is just an amazing procedure, I couldn't see and I was so scared and I had forgotten my phone and I knew I couldn't drive because I couldn't see. So I had to sit for like 2 hours to wait for things to calm down a little bit. And I still was worried because they didn't kind of give me what to expect. And there was a fog, like this fog over my eyes. And I'm thinking, oh my gosh, did they wreck my eyes? Is this going to go away? And I started crying. I went to my car and I just started crying because I was just, oh Lord, please heal my eyes, make my eyes better so I can drive, number one. But number two is I just love having my sight.
0: Yeah.
1: Don't we all?
0: Yep.
1: I mean,
0: oh, yeah.
1: It's just so good to be able to see. Anyway, so that happened just last night, and I did safely get home. I got home. It was like 5 o'clock, 6 o'clock. I went right to bed, closed my eyes, went to bed because I still couldn't see. And I thought, oh, Lord, I hope when I open my eyes tomorrow morning that I can see. And I woke up in the morning, and I could see.
0: Amen.
1: And so praise God, and I'm so thankful that I have my eyes. I'm looking at words and everything, and they just look beautiful to me because I can see them without glasses. So that's kind of what's happened.
0: All right.
1: You asked. That's the long version. Sorry.
0: No, I love to hear about what you're up to, and I'm sure our listeners do too. You know, Sue, you wear a lot of hats. you do. Businesswoman, author, speaker, the termite lady. How do you describe what drives you the most? What drives me the most?
1: Yeah. Wow. I've been asked that question like over my lifetime, and my answers are changing because it used to be success.
0: Mm-hmm.
1: I just have things I want to get done, and I want to do what God created me to do, my purpose in life, and all of those things. And when I was young, I felt like I didn't have a voice, and I'm not going to go into the details, writing a book about it, but I felt like I didn't have a voice because I didn't have a voice, really, uh-huh. not in my family. And so now God gave me the radio. I mean, I have a voice.
0: And
1: it's amazing when I got that aha moment. It wasn't too long ago that it was just like, oh, wow. Oh my gosh, here's this little girl who felt like she would talk and nobody would hear her. And now God gave me this microphone to where I can talk. And so, boy, I better have something important to say because I don't want to get on here and just not say anything important. So, I would say now what drives me is, I have reached success. I am a successful woman. Mm-hmm. And success can be defined in so many ways. It's not financial. It could be and it can be. And for me, I've reached financial success, I think, to the measure in which I really feel is comfortable. I'm good. Thank you, God. I feel I'm successful in a lot of things. But for me, success has changed, the definition of success for me now, because now I want to create a significant impact on other people. I want to impact people in a godly way. You know, MAGA is, you know, make America great again. And I say make America godly again.
0: Amen.
1: And I see a transition. I see God's work and I see things happening in the spiritual realm and just with my clear eyes. That it is changing, and I'm so thankful that it is. Even though we still have a lot of bad, we have a lot of bad in this world. There is, that devil is working overtime.
0: Yeah.
1: But we are victorious in Jesus' name. So I feel good about that. And I feel good that I have this show to impact others, and I do get people responding to my request of please connect with me by going to SueFries, spelt like fries, oneword.com. That's my website, and it has a lot of interesting information on there, and it has videos on there, and it has the I am words, because I learned a long time ago that what was being spoken into my life was not truth. It wasn't from God. And I had to learn what God said about me. And when that transition happened in Matthew, it talks about you will be transformed by the renewing of your mind. And that's exactly what's happened with me. And the way that could happen with you, listener, is by going to SueFries, spelt like fries, oneword.com, and clicking on the I Ams. There is 3 pages. They're free to you from God. And they are, I am an ambassador to Christ. I am forgiven. You know, I am victorious. I am. And when we learn what God says about who we are, because he created us, and take that recording and replace that, that is what replaces what you've been saying maybe to yourself that is degrading, unworthiness, unforgiveness, all those things that need to leave you so that you can feel and experience all God has for you. It's an amazing transition and transformation, and I wish that and hope that for every single person listening and beyond that.
0: Wow. You know, E-Cola is a thriving business on its own, just doing the bug business. But, you know, you've always been vocal about your faith, and I always appreciated that, and just now sharing your faith with our listeners.
1: Yeah.
0: How's your walk with Christ, shaped the way you lead E-Cola?
1: Well, I lead with principles, godly principles. I find the word and do what it says. For instance, we get new trucks. We have a fleet of about 56 and about 7 more coming. And in the fleet, my son takes care of the fleet, and it's a big job all on its own, and he's got other jobs too. I tell the guy that is going to get rewarded with a new truck that this truck could end up being his truck, and the better he takes care of it, yeah, the better it's going to be when it becomes available to him. Mm-hmm. And so I kind of do that on purpose, because in the Bible it talks about for those that do well with little, they get more.
0: Yeah.
1: That's a biblical principle.
0: Yeah, that's great.
1: And so we utilize that biblical principle in our workplace. And there's many, many more like that. But that's just one example of that. And another thing we do is, and I did this early on when I first bought the company 25 years ago, is whenever I get printing done, I always look at what we're printing to see how can we do this better. Uh-huh. You know, I don't want to be the same today as I was yesterday. And hopefully I'm not the same tomorrow as I am right now, today. And I think anybody that really strives for better or excellence has that type of mindset. And those are the kind of people that I want to be around.
0: Well, let's dive in. You know, E-Cola's tagline you've got is effective alternative termite control. Tell us a little bit about what that really means and why it matters.
1: On our envelopes, we put "In God We Trust."
0: Okay.
1: And I've lost customers over that being on my envelopes. But it's a statement. It's a bold statement. It's on our dollar bill. I'm in business to make money. I'm in business to be able to allow people to come work for us and for them to be able to financially secure their family. So I give an opportunity to the employees that come to me. I give opportunity to take care of our customers in a different way. E-Cola is about environmentally friendly, family friendly methods of doing business. Now, we do traditional methods because sometimes it's necessary to get the control because it's out of control. And so if that's necessary because we've waited too long, homeowner, you've waited too long, you went to work, oh gosh, I got to make that phone call. And then we forget to make the phone call. And then we come home and we remember, and then dinner, and then homework. And whatever else has to go on, and we forget again. And the longer we put off what needs to be done, the more damage is done. Now, this is true in our personal relationships also. This is true in any aspect of life, is when you put off a fierce conversation, when you put off doing something that you should be doing, it causes things to get worse. So it's important that we just dive in and just do it.
0: Yeah.
1: You know, just take care of business. Now, timing is important. Make sure everybody's fed. Make sure everybody's rested before you have these tough conversations. But and make sure you make the phone call. Set yourself a calendar alert, you know, to make the phone call, make an appointment, or ask somebody else to do it for you. I don't know. Whatever works for you. But make the call. And I'm hoping you call us, 877-332-BUGS, B-U-G-S, which is 2847. I hope and I pray that you call us, because we are the best. We are a top 100 company in North America, and we're very proud to say that. And it came with a lot of work and a lot of care. And we are proud of our position, and we want it to even grow bigger and better, because we want to service more people. But we're teaching our staff, our employees, to be good stewards and good servants. And as we do that biblically, it helps them in personal life and helps them at work. And that's really an important fact, is that what I'm put in a position to do is to coach and train so that people will be better people today than they were yesterday. And the impact that Ecola has and Sue Freeze has and God has, and he's first, of course, I'm just an open vessel to be used for his glory, not mine.
0: Amen.
1: But in doing those things, it makes us a more significant, impactful business. And we want to impact those we come in contact with. So if you're a customer, thank you so much for trusting us with your home and your family and the environment. And if you're not, I would ask, why not? I would ask, why not now? Make the phone call. Let's get her done.
0: There we go.
1: Yeah.
0: So I want to circle back on the homeowners. You know, termites and pests can be pretty scary. And, for our new listeners out there who are just kind of catching us talking together for the first time, give them a little tip. What's the top three warning signs that listeners should watch for in their homes? You know, little telltale signs.
1: Okay, well, the biggest one would be the termite issues, because the termite ones never stop eating, and they can cause the most damage, you know, and the cost is big. So what we do is you give us a call, and we come out and we do a free inspection if you're not in escrow and not refinancing. And we will tell you what we found, if we found, and what we found, where we found, and what your options are. I am a person that likes choices. God likes choices too. He gave us freedom of choice. He doesn't force us to do his will. He gives us the choice to choose his will. And I like choices too, because, you know, it just feels good, because we're not cookie cutter people. We all have our own concerns. We all have our own thoughts. And it's important that we address those one by one and make sure that you have peace of mind, that you feel good about what you're going to do with your house. But it's really good to have as much information, you know, to get the knowledge. A lack of knowledge, people perish. So it's important that you get the knowledge you need in order for you to make the best decision for you, your family, and your home.
0: There you go.
1: So we help you with that, because we have the eyes, the trained expert eyes, and we have the knowledge, we have the methods, and we have lots of methods, which are choices. We have the alternative treatment heat process, which we can do an attic, a sub area. It kills the adults and the eggs of the termites. It's up to an 8-hour process. I had a technician who said, well, you tell everybody that it's an 8-hour process. And I'm like, yeah, but if it's 100 degrees out, it doesn't take 4 hours to get up to 100 degrees. You're already there. So it doesn't take as long when it's hot out. So
0: yeah.
1: I'm clearing that up right now. But we have to reach a certain temperature, and we have to hold it for a certain length of time to get the kill. Now, we hold it an hour when we only have to hold it for 22 minutes, according to all of the testing that was done. But we hold it for an hour just to make sure. And it's clean, hot air. It's not chemicals. It's clean, hot air. Now, we can add some support and drill into where we feel the kick holes are. And we can put chemical inside those holes, which can has a transfer effect. And it can kill the termites themselves, brush against the next termite in the canal. And then they can, you know, they cross infect each mm-hmm. other. It's kind of like, I hate to even mention the word COVID or a cold. You know, they touch each other and they get each other infected
0: yeah.
1: with the product.
0: Okay.
1: So it works with us. We don't have to actually find the queen. We don't have to do that when we use these products or using the heat. So
0: yeah.
1: together, we're definitely knowing we're doing everything we need to do. And then we have a service warranty after that. And the service warranty just says, look, you get a 2-year warranty on the original. And then after that, we come out and we do an inspection. You pay 15% of the original job. You pay that fee. Then we come out, we do an inspection. And if any treatment is done that's local treatment, we can do it right then and there, get it taken care of, and you're good for another year.
0: Oh, really?
1: So that's what we do, and we think that's amazing that we can do that. We also have the electric gun, 90,000 volts of electricity.
0: Yeah.
1: And
0: there we go.
1: Yeah, Brian, you love that.
0: I love that thing.
1: Yeah, and we are one of very few companies that offer this method. In fact, the people that owned Ecola before me were the ones that created and patented the Electrogun program. So we kind of have the inside scoop on that one.
0: Yeah,
1: so there's that. We have borates, which is like table salt from the boron mines in California. And those have a residual for 20 years, and they protect your wood, bare wood. So those are just some of the few, a few of the products that we, or methods that we have. And then we use EcoSmart products, which is tree oils and, you know, peppermint and all of these other things that have a very, very strong odor. In fact, sometimes I go into a room that might hold some of these and I'm thinking, wow, it's just way too strong.
0: Yeah.
1: But anyway, they are effective too. So we have all those things available to you. I've been doing this business for 46 years, but I've been owner of Ecola for 25 years now, and that just is amazing to me. I've been on the radio for 15 years, and that's amazing. Time flies when you're having fun.
0: Yeah.
1: Yeah.
0: Hey, Sue, I'm going to give a quick number for everybody, 877-332-BUGS, to get hold of Ecola Termite and Pest Control. Number again, 877-332-2847. 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Sue has her own website there where you can see a lot about her book sales, things like that, what she is up to, SueFreeze.com. That's SueFreeze, spelled like fries, .com. And, Sue, we've got about 2.5 minutes left here, and give us a tease for the Sue Freeze show coming up this weekend.
1: Well, I'm going to talk about what I talked about already in the very beginning of this show, because I was preparing for the show, and so it was strong on my mind.
0: Yeah.
1: But I'm going to be talking about those things. I'm going to be talking about life lessons and how every moment is, you know, God's teaching us something. It's just, are we listening? Are we watching? Are we seeing?
0: Yeah.
1: And being flexible to let God lead. I think that's so vitally important to our, you know, doing what God wants us to do.
0: All right.
1: We have to be ready for that, you know, and sometimes it's not like even just going to church. I had a friend that I took my sister and her brother-in-law, my brother-in-law, to church with me because they were helping me with my flowers and everything. And I said, you know, do you guys want to go to church? And because it was so hot in the middle of the day, we decided to go at 11 and work in the garden in the morning. And so we went, and normally I'm there with my friend Scott, and we sit a certain place. Okay, Scott likes to sit in a certain place, and that's fine. But this time, Scott wasn't there when I got there, and so I asked my sister, I said, hey, Darce, where do you want to sit? And so I followed her lead. She went someplace where I'm not used to going. She was in the second row, right front and center, and I'm not used to going up that far. I'm used to being like in the middle. The sound's better there because I like worship. But, you know, she wanted to be right front and center. I'm like, oh, okay. So when Scott got there, he was a little late, and he came in. He's like, what? Why are we sitting way up here? I'm like, why ask why? Let's just worship, you know? And it's just... it's not getting so I see a lot of people in church, they sit in the same seat every single week.
0: Yeah.
1: And I'm just going to challenge you. If you're one of those people, live a little.
0: Yeah.
1: Find another seat. You know, walk in the room and say, God, where do you want me to sit today? Because maybe there's somebody that needs your attention. Maybe they just need your handshake or your hug or your smile. And because you're sitting where you're used to sitting, that's comfortable for you, you're missing the opportunity to maybe bless another person.
0: Right.
1: So ask God, where do you want me to sit? And it might be someplace that's uncomfortable. You know what? Be uncomfortable.
0: There we go.
1: That's it.
0: All right. That was Sue Freeze, everybody. President of Ecola Termite and Pest Control, and she's bringing us encouragement, as she always does,
1: yeah.
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1: Yep.
0: 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And Sue, it's always a joy having you. Thank you so much for coming today.
1: Thank you, Brian.
0: All right. We'll talk again soon.
1: Okay. Thank you.
0: God bless.
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0: 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You're on 98.3 FM, The Word. It's been too long since I've taken a good walk. Actually, it's been a long time since I've done a few things. So let's make these things happen very soon. One of them is definitely walking. It's Daniel. I guess it's been a while since I said my name as well, so I'll say that. Walking, absolutely. When I walk in my neighborhood, I discover so many things that I don't see when I'm driving. That's why I love walking. I'll pass these little businesses and places. I've lived in the same area my entire life, but I'll say I didn't know that was there. Or you know a really fun one is going the opposite side on a one-way street. So you're always driving one way, but then you walk the other way. Maybe I just need to stimulate my brain more, and I just need to do it in exciting ways. Or maybe it's just fun to walk and get the exercise. Maybe it's all of these above. So let's get out and walk today, or tomorrow, or at some point before I say again, hey, it's been a while since I've walked. All right, I'll make it happen.
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2: Oscar in Baldwin Park.
3: 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Scott, I was hearing Dr. Charles Stanley about David when his man finally kidnapped the 600 men, wanted to stone him, and that he didn't do nothing but stay still, be calm, and just give it to God and let God handle it. You know, they were accusing him of leading them in the wrong way, but it eventually worked out in his favor, you know. If you're not guilty, you shouldn't have nothing to worry about. If you're guilty, you got a lot to worry about.
2: I think that's probably right, and I think that you're probably mad either way. But if you're guilty of something, you're mad and you're scared. 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But most people, I think you get mad and afraid and then you deflect or you blame. But if you're innocent, it's important to get mad well when you're accused of something.
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0: And it is time for Faith Comes by Hearing with Pastor Dave Johnston. 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
1: You know, people are always looking for a sign and putting God to a test. If God's real, then have lightning hit right there, right now. Oh, look, see, he's not real. By the way, I just saw this recently. You may have seen it. This guy is driving in a truck. He goes, there's no God. If God's real, let there be lightning. In 3, 2, 1, and lightning strikes. And the dude was like, okay, that was something. Amen to that. Now, Jesus doesn't always do that because he doesn't have to prove himself. He's already proven himself. Look around at creation. Can I get an amen to that?
0: People have always been expecting God to give signs to prove his existence. Now, as we know, God has done amazing wonders that have proved that he is in fact real and has all power. But he doesn't have to. His constant chase of our hearts, his perfect love, and his intercession in our lives are proof enough. In today's message, Pastor Dave will share that we don't need proof, because we are proof. The fact that you're listening to this right now is proof that God is real and he loves you. Well, let's join Pastor Dave in the book of Matthew chapter 27 as he continues his message, The Greatest Act of Love.

Some of the things that would take place, they'd be start to be eaten alive by birds of prey or wild beasts. And most hung on the cross for days until either exhaustion, dehydration, traumatic fever, or suffocation killed them. Here's how it worked. You know, your feet are nailed, your arms are nailed, and you have to breathe. And so what would happen is your body collapses on itself. So every time you breathe, you have to push off the nails in your feet or pull it by the nails in your hand. And the places they were nailed were very sensitive to the nerves. So every time they moved, it would bring shock through their nerves and their entire body, and they would press themselves up. And so what would eventually happen, they would lose so much strength that they couldn't push themselves up, and usually they would suffocate. Often they would die of dehydration because of losing all the blood in their body. And again, this is what our Savior went through. Now, people say, why do we have to go through all the detail? Because I want you to know how valuable you are to Jesus. How do you determine the value of something, what someone's willing to pay? Someone might say to you, I have this, it's worth $1 million, but if nobody will buy it, it's not really worth that. Jesus did buy it. He did pay the price. He loves you so much. Again, he would rather die than live without you, and he proved it on the cross. And so his hands were nailed. So they've taken him away to be crucified. It hasn't happened yet. And so they led him away. Now keep in mind, here's where Jesus is at this point. By the way, the cross weighed about 200 pounds. Now, again, I think for a normal man, carrying a 200-pound cross would not be a super easy task. But imagine if you've been beaten. Imagine if you've been up all night. Imagine if you've been scourged. Imagine if you've had, you know, you've had most of your blood spill out. Well, Jesus at this point had been awake all night. He'd been scourged and abused by the soldiers. He began to carry his cross, but due to exhaustion, he was unable to continue. So he's carrying his cross. Now, part of the whole ritual of a crucifixion is they wouldn't take you to a cross out in the middle of the field somewhere where nobody was. They would take you to the busiest street in town. And keep in mind, this is taking place at Passover. Passover, again, the city of Jerusalem would go from about 200,000 people to as many as 2 million. People would come from all over the world to go to Passover. Some only would come once in a lifetime. So all these people are there, they're entering into the city as it's Passover time, and they're going to take Jesus and these other two criminals that were with him, and they march them through the city to the place of crucifixion. And as they're going by, people are spitting at them, throwing things at them, cursing them, yelling at them. And then when they finally get to the place of crucifixion, they there put him on the cross. Now Jesus is walking along through the crowd, and he collapses. Again, he's fully God, but he's also fully man. Now, here comes a divine appointment. If you're new to Calvary Chapel, we pray often for divine appointments. That's an opportunity to minister to somebody, to share your faith with somebody, to encourage somebody who needs help. And there's this man by the name of Simon of Cyrene. Simon is from an area that is modern-day North Africa or Libya. And so he had come from a great distance for Passover. He may have traveled as long as a month. Now he gets there and he's with the crowd, and he gets in that position where they're bringing these guys who are carrying their crosses through the crowd. And he's standing off to the side, and as they're going by, they're being cussed at and thrown, you know, spit upon and mocked and made fun of. And Simon is just standing there. Now watch what happens. Look at verse 32. So point number one is he endured mocking from wicked men so that you might be saved. And even in his time of physical weakness and suffering, he pressed on out of love for you. It says there in verse 32, now as they came out, they found a man of Cyrene, Simon by name. Him they compelled to bear his cross. So as they're screaming, crucify him, and they're screaming at him, and Simon is just there. He's an innocent bystander. He's here for Passover. He saved money to be there. He's excited about it. And then all of a sudden, we know from the other Gospels, a spear lands on his shoulder from a Roman soldier behind him. Puts it on his shoulder. Now, when a Roman soldier did that to a citizen, they had to do whatever they asked him. So this spear lands on Simon's shoulder, and he says, hey, you get down there and pick up that guy's cross, and you're going to carry it the rest of the way. Now, that cross is covered in Jesus' blood. He's going to have to be in the midst of these other robbers and being spit upon with them, and people are screaming at him, and Jesus is walking alongside because, again, he's in a place of total exhaustion.
So they're lined up amongst the streets. He fills the spear. He probably wonders, why me? Do they know that I spent 6 months saving money to be here? Do they know I traveled 30 days? This is something I've been excited about. I want to share this with my family. And now I'm carrying the cross like a murderer or a robber. This is not fair. Well, Simon, again, when the Jews were in a hurry, so as not to defile Passover with dead bodies. And Simon places the cross upon a soldier, and the procession all goes on to Calvary where Jesus was crucified. And Simon, again, probably watched the crucifixion and wondered. What happened to Simon? I always love this. Simon, he had already converted to Judaism, but he did not know that Jesus was the Savior. But later, both Mark and the apostle Mark and Paul referred to Simon and his family as faithfulness, a family that was faithful to Jesus Christ and to Almighty God. In later text, Simon went to Jerusalem to sacrifice his Passover lamb, and he met the Lamb of God who was sacrificed for him. He brought a lamb so he could make sacrifice, and he meets the Lamb of God. What a divine appointment. The Bible tells us this: if any man desires to come after me, let him deny himself, take up his cross, and follow me. So he's mentioned later as a believer. We're going to get to meet Simon in heaven. And do you think he's in heaven all bummed out that he had to carry the cross? Or do you think he counted that as an incredible privilege, that he was used by God in that way? And sometimes when we're suffering and we go through things that are difficult, and we might think it's not fair, just remember that God's in control and he will use all of our suffering for his glory if we will but let him. Live for yourself and you'll end up dying. You'll live a life that will be a drag. You'll be unhappy, cynical, bitter, mean, and ugly. But if you die to self, you'll find his yoke is easy, his burden is light. You'll have joy and peace. Guys, the only thing we're taking to heaven with us is people. And when they ask Jesus, what's the greatest of the commandments? He said, love the Lord your God with all your heart, mind, soul, and strength, and love your neighbor as yourself. It's love God and love people. And Simon here is loving God and loving a person at the same time, doing something he didn't necessarily want to do, but no doubt he could not be more blessed. Again, die to promoting self, being comfortable, getting noticed, live so others notice Jesus. I hope they forget our names and remember his. Amen? We save no one. Jesus is willing to save everyone if we will repent. Look at verse 33. So Simon is carrying along the way, compelling to bear his cross. And when they had come to the place called Golgotha, that is to say, the place of the skull, they gave him sour wine mingled with gall to drink. But when he tasted it, he would not drink. So Golgotha means place of the skull. It's also Calvary. So we're Calvary Chapel. You could say we're Skull Chapel. And so what it was is, if you've been again to Israel, there's a place where you sit in a spot and they've got a fence around it, but you can look across and you see the Mount Calvary where Jesus was crucified, and you can see the face of a skull right in the side of it. Now, they got pictures from 100 years ago, and it's even more clearly a picture of a skull because it erodes over time. So imagine 2,000 years ago. See, they take him out to the place of the skull, to Golgotha. Now, gall and myrrh are the same word in the Greek. And since myrrh was used as a narcotic to dampen pain, Jesus would not take it. It was like, here's some pain medicine so you won't hurt so much. And Jesus refused to touch it. He did the will of God in complete control of his facilities. Now, it's interesting, that word myrrh, when Jesus was born, he got three gifts from the wise men. What were they? Gold, frankincense, and myrrh. Now, frankincense and myrrh actually used, one's a perfume and the other one's a deadening agent. It's used for people that are dying or after they've died to like dress a dead body. So when Jesus was born, he was given gold, which is a sign of being a king or being somebody in position of authority. And then the other two are things that are used at the end of someone's life. And so Jesus was born to die. He came to earth to suffer and die that we might have eternal life. And here, they're trying to give him myrrh, the very thing that he was given when he was born. Notice that we know this fulfills Psalm 22:18. Look at verse 35 there. It says there, then when they crucified him and divided his garments, casting lots, that it might be fulfilled, which is spoken by the prophet, they divided my garments among them, and for my clothing they cast lots. Now, if you're writing Psalm 22 and you're transcribing it,
And you read a verse that says, they cast lots for my clothes. Why is this in here? What does that mean? Now, you're writing about a crucifixion when it does not exist. And then you're writing about them dividing my clothes, and they're gambling for it. Now, what's interesting is we know that that's being fulfilled here. In John 19:28 tells us that Jesus' garment was made without a seam, so it could not be divided. So even when his garment was being made, it was made in such a way it could not be torn in half. That was all the fulfillment of prophecy, in Psalm's case, almost 1,000 years earlier. And here it's being fulfilled to the T by Jesus Christ. Guys, nobody else on this planet has ever fulfilled these kinds of... Jesus fulfilled over 200 prophecies about himself. Mathematicians have said even fulfilling 7 of them is something like 10 to the 17th power with 17 zeros. He said, just to give you an illustration, take a quarter, put an X on it, and cover in all of Texas 2 feet deep in quarters, and throw that one with the next in anywhere in the state, and you put a blindfold man picking up one quarter and finding that one. It would be easier to do that than to fulfill 7 prophecies. Jesus fulfilled over 200. Guys, we don't believe in spite of the evidence. That would be superstition. Amen? We don't check our brains at the door. The word of God is true, and he's a fulfillment of prophecy. Now we'll go to verse 36 and 37. Sitting down, they kept watch over him there. Then they put over his head the accusation written against him. This is Jesus, the King of the Jews. It was written in Greek, Hebrew, and Latin, and it could be read by all who entered in Jerusalem for the Passover feast as that he is hanging on the cross. Now, I believe that's how the thief on the cross recognized Jesus for who he was. When he was marching, when you were marching through the city, they would put a chain around your neck and your accusation. So if you're a murderer or a robber or whatever that thing is, that's what it would say, thief, murderer.

way. And these guys were probably cohorts with Barabbas. Again, Isaiah 53 says, 700 years earlier, of the Messiah, he will be numbered with transgressors. Again, how is that fulfilled? Again, one ridiculed, one repented. Again, we'll see that these guys who are next to him, that's also a divine appointment. Here Jesus is suffering and going through the greatest torment in human history, and he's still witnessing to people. What an example for us to follow. Amen? I don't want to talk to people about the Lord right now. I'm not having a good day. We'll get over it. Amen? People need Jesus. We need to be unashamed of the gospel. So look at what it says there in verse 39. And those who pass by blaspheme him, waving their hands, saying, "You destroyed the temple and built it up for 3 days. Save yourself. If you're the Son of God, come down from the cross." So again, he wasn't crucified out in the middle of a field somewhere. He's literally on the busiest street. And they're all walking by, and they're just pointing at, you know, there's robber, robber, king of the Jews. Oh, yeah, he said he's going to, you hear what that guy said? He's going to tear down this temple and rebuild it in 3 days. Let's see who you are. Prove it. They're mocking our Savior. Those who passed by mocked him. The world's still mocking him today. The temple Jesus spoke of was not the physical building, but his own earthly body. Again, it was not the nails that held Jesus to the cross. It was his love for us. Verse 41, likewise, the chief priests also mocking him with the scribes and the elders. They said, "He saved himself. He saved others. Himself he cannot save. If he is the king of Israel, let him now come down from the cross and we will believe him." You know, people are always looking for a sign and putting God to a test. If God's real, then have lightning hit right there, right now. Oh, look, see, he's not real. By the way, I just saw this recently. You may have seen it. This guy's driving in a truck. He goes, "There's no God. If God's real, let there be lightning." In 3, 2, 1, and lightning strikes. And the dude was like, "Okay, that was something. Amen to that." Now, Jesus doesn't always do that because he doesn't have to prove himself. He's already proven himself. Look around at creation. Can I get an amen to that? I took an anatomy class. I'm like, how does anyone believe this happened by, you know, from the goo to the zoo to you? Can I get an amen to that? The lightning hit a puddle. There was nothing there, and it grew into this perfect anatomy. And you look at our distance from the sun. You move it 0.25% too far away or too close. We burn up or we freeze. I mean, you look at scientific. It's just proof that God is in control or we'd all be dead. Amen? But yeah, people mock us. Oh, I believe in science. I believe in science. Great. What's the law of second law of thermodynamics? Everything goes from disorder to disorder, not the other way around. I've yet to see someone throw a bomb into a spring factory and have watches pop out. Amen? That doesn't happen. Things go from disorder to disorder. Things fall apart. They don't get better. Law of biogenesis. You cannot create living matter from non-living matter. It's impossible. But they believe and they add billions of years to make it happen. We don't believe in spite of the evidence. Amen? And we have the risen living. I had a guy ask me not long ago. He said, "What's the difference between Christianity and everything else?" And he goes, and I said, "I'll give you two words. Empty tomb." Amen? Muhammad's dead in the ground. The followers of Buddha, dead in the ground. All the prophets of every false religion out there, we can dig up their bones. I've been in the tomb. Jesus Christ is a risen living Savior who's triumphed over sin and death. Amen? And so we don't have to, you know, "Oh, I just believe by faith." Well, yeah, we have faith. But it's more than that. We don't have faith in spite of the evidence. Again, that would be superstition. And so Jesus was, again, crucified. He's being mocked. And then they say, "Well, he said he saved others, but he can't save himself." Could Jesus have saved himself? What's the answer? Of course. But if he saved himself, none of us would be saved. So he'd rather die so you could live. He's willing to suffer as if he lived your life so you could be rewarded as if you lived his. You know, the world wants Christ, but not the cross. What I mean by that is, "Oh, I believe in a Christ consciousness." Look, I pastor a church in Santa Cruz. If you don't know anything about it, it's a tofu, tie-dye, new age, lesbian, Catholic United States. It's out of control. It needs Jesus. I grew up there. I can mock my own people. Can I get an amen to that? I went to high school there. I played college football there. I can mock my own people. But it's just totally crazy. And I'm just in a Christ consciousness. You know, I worship with the trees. God is a tree. Stop it. And there's this nonsense where they want Christ, but they want a consciousness. They don't want repentance.
They don't want to admit their

0: for a sinner. They don't want to recognize their need for a Savior, their need to be forgiven and redeemed. They just want it. And then the church I pastored, I had a group that would always do this, and one lady in particular, I only want you to teach about love. Just teach about love. That's it. Just teach about love. It's not loving to only teach about love, because God is not just a loving God, He's also a righteous judge. Amen? Because we're all sinners. By the way, if I haven't told you yet, you're all sinners. Can you? How many sinners we got in the room? Hands not up, you're lying prideful too. Can I get an amen to that? We're all sinners. You know what sin is? It's an archery term for the distance between perfection and where the arrow lands. It's called the sin distance. It means you miss the mark. Who's the mark? Jesus. We've all fallen short of the glory of God. But here's the good news. While we were yet sinners, Christ died for us. He knows you best. He knows every wicked, vile thing you've ever done or thought. And He loves you anyway, not because you're good, but because He's good. And so it's true. He saved others. Let's see if He can save Himself. Jesus did not come to save His life, but He came as a ransom for many, the Bible says. The religious leaders were so concerned with heavenly signs and miracles that they were blind to the sign that was standing right in front of them. Look at verse 43 and 44. The mocking continues. He trusted in God. Let Him deliver Himself now. If He will have Him, for He said, I am the Son of God. Even robbers who were crucified with Him reviled Him with the same thing. Now, we know from the other Gospels, we're going to talk about this in a moment, that one of the people that hung with Him on a cross next to Him, initially they were both reviling Him, and eventually He says to the other guy, don't you know who you're talking to? I mean, we deserve to be here. He doesn't need, that was Barabbas' cross as far as I'm concerned. So Barabbas got away with it, but He did not. So whose lack of true understanding of God's word and their self-righteous attitudes and their hardened hearts have blinded them to the truth of who Jesus is as they continue to mock Him? And He was even reviled by those, again, being crucified with Him. So Jesus has been betrayed, denied, abandoned, falsely accused, scourged, beaten, mocked, crown of thorns placed upon His head, nailed to the cross, struggling to breathe, in deep physical torment, and again, the worst is yet to come. No amount of physical torment will compare to the spiritual torment He's about to experience. Now look at what it says there, again in verse 45. It says there now, and this is point number three, He has suffered to live as if He lived your life, so you could be rewarded as if you lived His. Now from the sixth hour until the ninth hour, there was darkness over the land. So when Jesus finally gets to the place of crucifixion, the cross is taken away from Simon and it's laid flat on the ground. They then take Jesus, and this is what I firmly believe. There's no way this isn't true. Everybody else that was about to be crucified, when you put your hands out there, I think they're swinging blows and doing everything they can not to have a spike driven through their hand. I don't believe Jesus fought back, because if He did, He could have smoked them all. He just laid His hand out there freely. Now, they drive it again into a place where it hits the nerves in your hand. So every time that hand moves, you feel nerves running through your body. They do it with both hands. They do it through the Achilles heel in your leg. And then they pick up the cross and they drop that post into it. And that's when everything comes down on it. You feel the pain. So Jesus is hanging on the cross. And now, at the sixth hour, from the sixth hour until the ninth hour, there was darkness over the land. Now, the way they judge time is sunrise. So the sixth hour would be around noon. So in the middle of the day, the brightest part of the day, what happens? It went dark over the land. The word land there in the original language is GE, and it speaks for like the geography. It means the whole earth. So in that moment, at noontime in Jerusalem, the whole world went dark for 3 hours. Now, I find it interesting, when Jesus was born, how did they know where He was born? A bright light shone into darkness. And now that He is on the cross and all the sin of all mankind is being placed upon Him, it goes from light to darkness. He's enduring the torment and knowing having all of my sin and all of your sin placed upon Him. And the worst part of that is we know that God the Father cannot have one sin in His presence. Have no sin in His presence. One sin in heaven, you got earth part two. So if God can't have sin in His presence and the sin of all mankind is there, Jesus, for the first time, being fully God, part of the Trinity, knew separation from the Father. We're going to see by how He responds and what He says. So the whole world is blanketed with darkness as Jesus took our sins upon himself and experienced separation from the Father. When he was born, a bright light shone, and now that all the sin is being placed upon him, he's in darkness. Again, now he's being killed, and darkness was covering the world. And when man rejected the light of the world, he experienced darkness covering the world. There were 3 days of darkness in Egypt before Passover. There were 3 hours of darkness before the Lamb of God died for the sins of the world. Think about it again, the weight of all humanity's sin. The Bible says, he who knew no sin became sin for us.
1: We're so glad you joined us today for this edition of Faith Comes by Hearing. Pastor Dave is walking us through the book of Matthew, and we're loving it. From the very beginning of the book, Matthew explains in detail the kingly lineage that came all the way from King David down to Jesus, showing how he was the promised Messiah. Imagine being Joseph, Jesus' earthly father, and being forewarned about Jesus' birth and all that would come from that ordeal. Joseph was going to be putting himself in a state of ill repute with those around him, even though he did nothing wrong. Thankfully, he listened to the angel and did just as he'd been instructed. But what's interesting is that Joseph was part of the kingly lineage, and so through Joseph's family line, as well as Mary's family line, Jesus' familial lineage came from 2 different sons of David. It's amazing how prophecy and intricate details all align when God's the one orchestrating it all. Do you notice him orchestrating things in your life? Or do things just seem coincidental at times? Know that God has a purpose and plan with every detail, and you're included in that. 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That's 831-428-2214. 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
2: 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All right, here's a hard one to pray sometimes. Jesus, is there anything in my life that it's time to get rid of, time to move on from? That's a tough question because it kind of requires us to look in the mirror, look inside of our hearts, and really allow Jesus to, well, maybe tell us some things that we don't want to hear or it's hard for us to hear. It's Daniel here with you. And that's something that I've been praying recently that's been on my heart. And as I see brothers and sisters around me in Christ who are kind of doing that in various ways and saying, these are the choices I'm making. It doesn't always have to be something huge. Could be moving away from social media, or maybe you're in a relationship with somebody, a friendship, something else, and you realize that God's saying, no, that's not healthy for you. Those can be very hard things that kind of upset what we have in our lives. Maybe he's speaking to us. So that may be you, that may not be you, but just pray it. Don't be afraid to pray it. You never know what he'll say. And you'll know it's him.
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0: Good afternoon, ladies and gentlemen. Welcome to the Pastor Scott Show. Hey, I'm away today on vacation, but you are in great hands. My friend John Fuller from Focus on the Family is filling in for me on the Pastor Scott Show. John, thanks, my friend, for sitting in front of the microphone today. Have a great show.
1: Well, thank you, Pastor Scott, for inviting me to step in and to fill in. You certainly have worked hard to keep the show going. It's a lot of work to get ready for a radio show. And I'm honored to be joining the various guest hosts that have been filling in for you. We have a great lineup of guests today for you. I've had the privilege of working at Focus on the Family for 35 years. For 25 years, I've been on the radio side, hosting with Jim Daly, the main show that we do, 28 minutes and 30 seconds every weekday, heard multiple times on this station, and on YouTube and apps and all the usual places. I'm inviting some Focus colleagues to join me today, and next hour we'll hear about mental health and the faith, the way faith affects mental health. Later this hour, we'll talk about parents, summertime, back to school, and screen fasts. This hour, we have a couple of segments on marriage. Later on, we'll talk about what to do when you're struggling in your marriage and you don't know where to turn. You may not even think there's hope for your marriage, but there is. Right now, we're going to get into a topic that I really am very interested about. We have Rob Jackson, one of the Focus on the Family counselors, here with us today. Rob has invested a lot of time talking to people, and he has a great insight about the importance of self-care, not selfishness, but self-care. And Rob, welcome to the Pastor Scott Show.
2: Thank you, John. Great to be with you.
1: Okay, so self-care is not selfishness. What do you mean when you have that phrase self-care, and why is it important?
2: Well, I think in Christ we realize that not only is our identity in Him, but we belong to Him. So this self is something that we steward unto Christ for the glory of God. So it's not the selfishness that often comes with a self-centered culture, but really more of the self-care that accompanies a surrendered person, one who has surrendered himself to the Lord and wants to live well for the glory of God.
1: Yeah, yeah. So I hear what you're saying, but I'll just kind of channel through to you my experience and those people around me that I love. We're all very busy, and there's a laundry list of things to do. Yeah. There are kids. If they're small kids, that's one kind of energy. If they're older kids, that's something else. There's the marriage relationship, Rob, where you know, we're always spending time together doing what you need to do, and I need me time. And there's work. There's broken stuff. There are outside activities and interests. There are church, pickleball, whatever it is.
2: Yep.
1: With all of that, I'm taking care of myself. You should be taking care of yourself. We should be fine. Why is this an issue?
2: Right, right. Well, so many of the things you're describing are driving us. You know, we're hardly in control of these things. We choose one and then another, and then here's another great opportunity I can't pass up. And so we have our two selves, the husband and wife, sometimes the kids, and now we've got a multiplicity of events driving the family.
1: Yeah.
2: And most of these are, you know, really action oriented. They're external. They're not dealing with the interior of the heart. They're not a soul care opportunity. And while it's great to be involved with community, and that's a part of self-care, we're just often lacking balance with, you know, time management. Some, you know, will talk about, well, hey, I've got a lot of, you know, I've got to have some quality time on the calendar, but I don't have much. And I'm thinking, if you don't have some quantity of time, you can't force the issue of quality time. And so it really goes back to building the two individuals in order to have a healthier marriage between them.
1: So we're talking today about self-care in the context of marriage. This applies to all of us,
2: right?
1: I think. I mean, we don't take enough time, many of us, to slow down. It's like you're reading my mind, because I long for quality time, but I know I don't get it if I don't do quantity time. That's why,
2: right,
1: just before we started, I told you I took most of the month off. And it was wonderful. I wish I could do that more often. But it gave me the space to do some introspection. Let me ask, how often do people struggle with this concept of self-care or even soul care? I liked that word. Because it's difficult to be quiet with my thoughts. It's difficult for me to slow down and just ask God to show me kind of what's going on inside.
2: That's right. I think somewhere in modern evangelical culture, we came to believe that that would be lazy. That just would not be acceptable. And then in recent years, of course, we've all been scrolling on this and that, you know, with various devices.
1: Ouch.
2: And yeah. So the idea of solitude, I'm not speaking of isolation. Isolation is negative. Solitude can be very positive. Is Jesus going away to that quiet place to be alone? Or Jesus and a few disciples going away to recharge? And, you know, if the Lord himself recognized the need for that, how much more do we have that need? But we're often driving ourselves like machinery instead of realizing we're human beings.
1: Okay, so there's someone in my life who says, I understand what you're saying, but it's hard. I don't like that. I actually like being around people all the time. Is there any problem with that?
2: Well, a lot of people tell me today, I just really don't like being alone. And so I'm constantly doing something. I'm listening to something. I'm watching something. You know, I have to have some kind of input coming in continually. And that's a modern problem. You know, that's not something that's been available to humanity throughout all the ages past. And so I really think we're causing a toxicity in neurochemistry that's never been possible before. And I don't want to make this about morality, like, oh, it's a horrible thing morally if you're not taking enough time, although some would argue that solitude really is a spiritual discipline. But I'm wanting to ask more of the question, not is it right or wrong, but is it wise to be so busy?
1: Yeah, I appreciate it. Yeah. Well, and I mean, I can just tell from your pace and the way you're choosing your words that you are a deliberate person. You are thoughtful. You are expressing wisdom, even just in how you're presenting yourself. We're, you know, this is a show reaching Southern California and beyond. So there's a frenetic pace that's always there. And you seem so countercultural. In fact, for people watching the video, you've got a fly fisherman painting in the background there, or photograph. You've got another one of a mountain stream, it looks like. Those are moments that speak to my heart.
2: Yeah.
1: But those moments don't happen enough, because I'm kind of wired the way you're talking. I would prefer to get away, and I'm comfortable with my thoughts. Yeah. But still, it just because I'm comfortable doesn't mean it happens as much as I would like. So help me get to a point of some steps toward self-care as an individual, and then let's broaden it to the benefits to a marriage.
2: Yeah. Well, I think really it begins with the Sabbath mentality. The Lord has given us a Sabbath, and it's important for us to think about having a day of rest. And I'm not speaking in terms of legalism and moralism and rigidity, but rather having the grace of Christ and an opportunity to just sort of downsize the day and focus on the Lord, focus on yourself, focus on your family, no pun intended, and really spend time just relaxing, because Monday's coming, you know? And so if we learn to live life in these seven-day compartments where they're punctuated with a Sabbath, I think that is the beginning of self-care.
1: Okay. It's impossible for me, Rob, because of my circumstances. I can't get that. So is there a 7-minute solitude I can seek out, or a 7-minute soul care exercise that I can begin
2: with? You know, when I was recovering from panic disorder, John, I remember thinking, I can't do this one day at a time. It's overwhelming. And so I had to stop and think in terms of, could I do this in the morning? What about the afternoon? What about the evening? And so some days I could only sort of embrace my recovery about a third of the time. And then I began to be able to embrace it 2/3 of the time, and then eventually got up to a full day. Now, in the more recent years, I don't think in terms of recovery. I think in terms of peace with God and myself and others, a type, again, of stewardship, a type of spiritual formation. So if someone is saying, look, I'm having to work on Sundays, and I absolutely am, you know, I've got an 80-hour work week, and I am overwhelmed. What are you talking about? Then think in terms of breakfast, lunch, and dinner. What can you do during those three moments that begins to give you a spiritual breath again, you know, some days I carry a scripture that I'm trying to meditate on. I've written it out on an index card and it's in my shirt pocket. I can just pull it out and look at it, you know, just occasionally. So find what works for you and let these be little touchstones that you come back to one or two or three times a day.
1: I appreciate that so much. This is the Pastor Scott Show. I'm John Fuller. Our guest is Rob Jackson. And Rob, you kind of lowered the veil there. And I don't take that lightly. You're a professional. You maintain high levels of confidentiality, but you disclosed that you had a season, at least, of some real panic, anxiety issues. Do you mind sharing just a little bit of that? Not gory details, but help our audience, because I have no doubt that many people have moments like that. It sounds like this was an extended time, though.
2: It was 7 years, John.
1: Oh, my.
2: I was in middle school. It started in the eighth grade. It lasted as long as a junior in college. And as neurotic as this sounds, I would have panic attacks, especially associated with the social anxiety of eating in public. So just think, how many times do you eat in public when you're in a public school setting, or you're in a church setting, or you're going out with friends, or you're going out on a date? And so this was, I think, it, you know, a daily occurrence. So I'm very sympathetic to people who walk with anxiety. And I'm so grateful that, you know, after 7 years, I got help. The panic disorder, the physiology of that went away through a process called biofeedback. But interestingly, none of that touched the interior. It didn't touch the drivers. And so we got rid of the panic disorder, but we didn't get rid of the dissatisfaction, the discontent.
1: The underlying causes.
2: The underlying causes. That's why I say our behaviors are the tip of the iceberg. There's always something deeper. And so really, John, it's how God brought me into this work. I needed help for myself. I changed majors. I got into psychology. I was desperate trying to get help. And I also found a genuine interest. And so these days I get to comfort others with the comfort I'm receiving, and that makes it sweet.
1: Yeah, I appreciate that. Thank you again for being transparent about that. I think a lot of us can identify that particular age season is so challenging for all of us anyway. But that's a good reminder for parents to be paying attention to kids and for all of us to seek our well-being. Now, again, this is ultimately, we're trying to get to a point of understanding how self-care in marriage works and what the benefits are. Start with the benefits. What happens when two people are actually doing the work of tending to their souls and they're in a healthier spot?
2: Yeah. Well, you know, think about the expression, a chain is only as strong as its weakest link. Well, we could say that a marriage is three links, husband, wife, and Christ. But when you look at that temporal dynamic of husband and wife, the marriage is only as strong as the weaker one, whether that's spiritual, psychological, behavioral, relational, or some combination. And so it's going to always be a gift to your spouse if you work on yourself for the right reasons in the right way. And it's going to always be an investment, I think, with eternal rewards if you give your spouse not only the freedom and space to do self-care, but you actually try to get in there and make some of that happen for them, not in a controlling kind of way, not in an overseeing kind of way, but in a way that comes alongside and says, I got you. Don't you need the night off? Don't you need Saturday morning? You know, I would love to be able to come alongside and support your self-care. In light of what you're going through this week, what do you need?
1: Yeah. And that is the give and take of an ideal relationship. Let's just play that out. But Rob, you don't know how busy we are. We're both feeling the need to get away, and neither of us can get away. So that 7 minute thing, maybe, but a day a week, there's no way.
2: No way. No way. And so I sometimes try to negotiate with my couples and say, you know, would you be willing, would you be able to say, okay, short of an emergency, we're going to have one night a week. That's going to be our date night. And, you know, plus or minus 30-minute, you know, we're not going to talk about problems. We're just going to be together. If that won't work, can you take a walk together on a Sunday afternoon? Begin somewhere.
1: Yeah, that's that. And I'll just toss in something you said earlier that has been really helpful for me in trying to establish any new pattern or habit in life, and that is grace. So forgiveness for moments, it doesn't work. And so, like, my wife and I, we have a special needs son that lives with us, and he's a lot of work. So we have plans on Friday nights to do something, but it doesn't always happen. And there's grace for that and disappointment. We're disappointed if we can't do something, and it's never anything big, but just the time together to make sure that the relationship we have is the priority, because life will suck away any activity, any energy, any investment we make in the relationship.
2: That's right. It absolutely will. And so it is trying to be sensitive to what can we do in light of our reality.
1: Okay.
2: And surrender control, because we really don't control much. The Spirit will give us self-control, but not control of circumstances and others.
1: Yeah. Yeah. So I hear that there are spiritual disciplines that we should be engaging in as individuals and then as a couple. And I'll just say, from the vantage point of 40 plus years now of being married to my dear wife, she has sought the Lord throughout that time. We've had busy seasons where we can't really connect spiritually, but when we connect spiritually, even something as simple as I came in a little late today at work at Focus on the Family because I was focusing on my family, specifically my marriage. We were talking about what we were reading in Scripture. It was a rich, just to your point, just a short little bit of time, but really connected us for the day, I think.
2: Yeah, I think those moments really glimmer. You know, it's not that you're going to have a long period of time every day, but just these touch points. Again, morning, afternoon, or evening, at least once a day.
1: Yeah. Are there any books or resources that have informed your thinking about this topic, Rob? Any resources beyond 1-800-A-FAMILY to speak to a counselor? Maybe you, but we have a great team of counselors.
2: Mm-hmm. Yeah, we would love for you to give us a call. We're here to serve you and your family for sure. Gary Thomas's book, Sacred Marriage, is really outstanding.
1: Yeah.
2: And so I think sometimes in terms of how we look at our spouse and think we are husband and wife, and that's true, and we have rights to each other, and that's true, but we're also brother and sister in Christ if both are professing Christians. And so then we can take the relationship from the temporal to the eternal and start relating as brother and sister in Christ, not just husband and wife. We can relate on the basis of responsibilities, not just rights. And I think Gary's book does a great job with those kinds of dynamics.
1: Not to be pointing to myself too much, but we did have an opportunity or two to talk to Gary Thomas on Focus on the Family with Jim Daly. So let me encourage you to go to the Focus website or the YouTube channel, watch it. That's the executive summary. That's an hour with the author of the book telling you about the book. And Gary is such a winsome guy. And I would say, Rob, of the marriage books that I've kept on my shelf, and I've kept a lot of books on my shelf. I've also given away tons of books because I just can't keep them all. But I would say that Gary Thomas's book, Sacred Romance, Sacred Marriage, rather, is one of the tops. I mean, I just keep going to it. It frames things as you've really set them up today. It frames the relationship as not to seek out my best, but to seek out our best in God. And he uses the relationship to season and to mature us and to sanctify us.
2: That's right.
1: And when you have a mature view of the relationship, you can be selfless and you can encourage the self-care you're talking about. All right, you have about 30 seconds. What would you like to wrap up with here, Rob? What's your encouragement?
2: Well, I just want people to understand that marriage is precious, and there's so many things in our culture that says otherwise. And, you know, we've come to think of marriage as being maybe a burden, and maybe it's disposable and it doesn't work. And maybe for some, why even bother to get married, right? You know, it's really not worth it. But it is a picture of Christ in the church. And I would just remind our listeners that when Christ married us, he married down. and we married up. We have a perfect spouse. He does not. But we can learn so much from that marriage and impact the marriages we have with one another.
1: Yeah. Rob Jackson, Focus on the Family Counselor, thanks again for joining us. And for you, I appreciate it so much. For you, our listeners, stay tuned. Coming up next, how to navigate back to school with your kids.

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22: During the War for Independence, General George Washington, the man we refer to today as the father of our country, led American troops through military defeat after defeat. And in the bitter winter of 1777, he wrote this somber note to a friend in Philadelphia. Quote, "You might have tracked our army from White Marsh to Valley Forge by the blood on their feet," end of quote. Many soldiers continued to march through the deep snows of Pennsylvania without shoes. Others suffered from disease, hunger, and freezing conditions. Nearly 2,000 of Washington's men died. Yet George Washington did not lose faith. Amid the hardship, loss, and uncertainty of Valley Forge, he turned to God in prayer. At a time when our nation once again faces division and uncertainty, may we follow Washington's example, kneeling humbly, praying faithfully, and asking God to guide the future of America.
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23: Good afternoon, ladies and gentlemen. Welcome to the Pastor Scott Show. Hey, I'm away today on vacation, but you are in great hands. My friend John Fuller from Focus on the Family is filling in for me on the Pastor Scott Show. John, thanks, my friend, for sitting in front of the microphone today. Have a great show.
24: Why, thank you, Pastor Scott. It is a wonderful joy to be with you and to fill in. I hope your vacation is treating you well. And I'm so fortunate to be here at Focus on the Family. We have a great crew doing this remote. Thank you to Jose, your producer, and to Rodney and everybody there at the home station. And thanks for all of you listening and watching. I am John Fuller. I work at Focus on the Family, as we indicated last segment, and I have a revolving door of friends from Focus on the Family stepping in. Today, as I said, we're going to be talking in this segment about back to school, but let's set the stage. It's summertime. Schedules go out the window. There's extracurricular stuff going on all the time. The kids are sleeping late. You're maybe enjoying that, or maybe you're not, or maybe the pace is even more frenetic than normal because they're all dispersed. We want to kind of look back and then look ahead and say, what can we do to be ready for the school year? Here in Colorado, my oldest son teaches, and he is already back in the classroom loosely. And so we want to get ready for the school year. How to do that? Well, my guest, Brett Eckelberry, says we could do that through a screen fast. Brett is the managing editor and a movie reviewer for Plugged In, focused on the family's media media and entertainment evaluation.
3: Farm.
24: Okay, Brett, sure. First, welcome. Second, go ahead and take a stab at it. Give the summary of what Plugged In is for those who do not yet know.
3: Sure. Well, first, thanks for having me on, John. I appreciate it. So Plugged In, how I've described it, is the media and technology discernment wing of Focus on the Family.
24: That's what I meant to say. Right? Yeah, the media and technology discernment wing.
3: That's right. That's right. That's what we say. And so we review all sorts of entertainment, everything that's out there, technology as well. We provide in-depth content reviews for families, so they can see exactly what is in a given piece of entertainment that they might be considering for their family, so they can make the best decision to know if it's for their family or not.
24: Yeah, and my go-to illustration for Plugged In is when one of my kids wanted to go see some movie, maybe Jimmy Neutron or something. It was a long time ago. He said, "Can I go see it?" I said, "If you will read Plugged In, and then after you go see it, if you'll write a one-page kind of a movie summary." And he did, dutifully so. And I don't think he ever asked me again to go to a movie.
3: We scared him off that bad.
24: You know, there are some kids that don't really like the ministry of Plugged In. Parents, though, love what you do. And yes. I think a lot of kids do as well.
3: Yes.
24: So summertime, has it been good or bad for the families in your sphere? Do you think it's easier or harder for parents?
3: Well, I think it's a bit of one and a bit of another, right? Because you mentioned at the top, you have more time. And maybe kids are sleeping in. Maybe there's families feel like there's a little more relaxed pace of schedule, just more time to enjoy things together. But also the downside is there's more time to fill, right? And families can easily start leaning into screens and screen time to fill that time with their kids.
24: Yeah. Yeah. So speak to that very element that didn't occur until 25 years ago. When I was growing up, I will sound old fashioned here. Sorry, but I am. Boredom was part of the game. That was part of the summertime plan. Yes. It was unwelcome, but also needed and welcomed at some level. Today's kids don't have it.
3: You have the excuse, kids and adults, really, now. When you have, I'm speaking for myself just as much. You have that screen now where it is kind of squeezing out the opportunity for boredom. We don't think of boredom as something of an opportunity, but there's been more research that's been coming out now that suggested that boredom is good for us as we've squeezed it out of our lives. So for kids, if you're bored during summer break, you might discover a new hobby that you wouldn't have otherwise because you're busy with school or doing other things with friends. There's so much there, or even just thinking about the big questions of life can kind of arise from boredom. And when you have a phone, when you have social media at your beck and call, entertainment shows, anything like that, and you're scrolling through, all of that beneficial boredom just gets squeezed out of the summer.
24: And so this is the rub.
3: Yep.
24: So, you know, for viewers, I'm looking at my phone. You can picture it. I'm kind of slumped over it. And Dad comes in and says, "Hey, let's go do something." "No, I'm good."
3: Yeah.
24: I mean, they may not even look up. "No, I'm good. I'm fine." "Nope. No, this is it." So the screen fast idea plays right into this because most kids aren't going to say, "Hey, Mom, Dad, take my phone away for a week," or whatever it
3: is. Right, right.
24: So what, I mean, I get the idea of a screen fast, but in a nutshell, what is it and how long does it last and how in the world then And then we can talk about how we're going to get our kids to say, okay, we'll try it.
3: Sure. So the screen fast is a dedicated time. In terms of length, it can really be up to the parent, the family, to determine what they want to try, what they think might be doable, let's say, for their family. So it's an intentional time to put aside screens for personal use, let's say. So we don't encourage for our participants of a screen fast to say, well, you just can't use any screens at all, because oftentimes parents will use them in work. Sometimes kids will have to use them at school when that's going on. So it's the idea of personal screen time. Like when you come together as a family at the end of the day or during summer when you have time together, don't go to the screens. Like intentionally put those aside, maybe put them in a box, put them in the parents' bedroom, keep them away and just say, you know, we're going to step away from technology for this period of time. Maybe it's 3 days, a weekend, a week even. And we're going to, crucially, I think, to the screen fast, replace that time with things that we can do together.
24: Okay. So this is the Pastor Scott Show, and that's where you want to address your criticisms and your concerns about a screen fast. I'm John Fuller. Scott's on vacation. Pastor Scott is away for the day. And Brett Eckleberry from our Plugged In team, the media and technology discernment wing of Focus on the Family.
3: Nailed it.
24: Is suggesting that you have to have your kids, or should have your kids, or might aspire to having your kids set the screen down. Now,
3: yes,
24: this is going to be hard because it means I have to put my screen down. Is that what you're saying?
3: Exactly right. I'm glad you bring that up. The first part of a successful screen fast, we feel it Plugged In, is for parents, you got to lead. You have to set the example for your kids. And that is tough because we don't often like to think about it, but even as adults too, we find those times to squeeze out the boredom as well. Or maybe we come home from work and we're looking to decompress, and hey, the screen is just a really convenient way to get a nice little dopamine hit and just relax in the evening, kind of a thing. So we have to lead as parents, as adults. Otherwise, this is not really going to take when you tell your kids, hey, put down your screens, but I need my phone.
24: This is one of the biggest parenting challenges, and I really do like to put my screen away. I like to not have it in front of me. When I do quiet time with devotion and prayer, it's near me, but face down. At night at 9 o'clock, I try to put the phone away. So I'm already doing some of this, but I'm trying to model it for my young adult who's at home. And every now and then I do say, hey, let's play a game. And I get the, I'm good. So how do I make this appealing to my child? I can understand what you're saying. I need some space. Last segment, Rob Jackson talked about solitude and self-care and soul care. That doesn't happen with a phone in your hand.
3: Right.
24: So how do I paint the vision for us as a family? We're going to do this.
3: That's a great question. And it is a challenge. It really is. Because even if you suggest, hey, let's play a game, let's do something fun, that almost, when someone is like looking at their phone and they're getting that dopamine hit that is right there, that is accessible in their hand right then and there, they're more likely to say, no, I'm good. Rather than maybe if they're bored, they say, yeah, sure, what do you want to do? Kind of a thing, right? So I think one good way to kind of kick this off with your kids is to really lean into things that they like to do, right? Lean into, hey, let's go outside and let's shoot some hoops, right? Let's, maybe if your child is into art, let's paint, let's draw, let's do something like this. Let's play a board game, right? Mm-hmm. Find that interest. I would say start with that interest. So it's a stronger pull away from the phone.
24: Mm-hmm.
3: And then you can begin to make that more of a habit. Once your child, you have that shared experience together, your child is able to kind of balance like, well, yeah, you know, I did put down my phone and that was fun. We had a good time, kind of a thing. I think you can start building from that point.
24: I appreciate this. So in the last segment, Rob was saying you may not be able to do something long. So look at mealtimes as a time that you can just do some reset and self-care. Right. I can almost imagine that mealtime is a good time to start demonstrating we're off our phones.
3: Yep.
24: This is the boundary. And we're just going to expand that a little bit.
3: Absolutely. And I think that just kind of laying down the law, so to speak, of like, well, our family doesn't have our phones with us during mealtime, and mom and dad are going to exemplify that, right?
24: Oh,
3: and
24: it's so hard.
3: Let's talk through it. Let's have that. We are not going to allow phones in the bedroom overnight, for example. We're all going to put those away, and that's how we're going to do it. So I think setting some of those ground rules that you're sharing together as a family, you're establishing as this is what we do as a family.
1: Yeah, and it's important, again, that you're consistent with this because kids sniff out hypocrisy so easily.
3: Yeah,
1: I'm thinking, Brett, that ice cream could be part of this plan somehow.
3: Why not? Why not? Ice cream can improve everything, I think, right? Never hurts to have a little bit of a reward as well. Get out and about, get away from the screens, extend that time away from the screens. Hey, you want to go get ice cream? Yeah, who wants to say no to that?
1: No phone in the car to go get ice
3: cream. That's right. There you go.
1: And you'll find them on your dashboard. Ugh. So, Brett, thank you for all of this. What's a place I can go to find out more about ScreenFast and everything that Plugged In, the media and entertainment discernment wing of Focus on the Family, does?
3: You've got that down. 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Critically, we provide a lot of content to give parents ideas of what they can do to replace that screen time.
1: This is what I love about Plugged In is you do offer alternatives, and you do offer options for parents, and you're not dictatorial. Well, Brett, thank you for the joy of talking and for your team and all that you're doing to help us as families as we learn to discern.
3: It's my pleasure. Thanks for having me, Doug.
1: Well, thank you again. 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Well, I'm John Fuller, and we're going to come back next segment and talk about what to do if you're hurting in your marriage, how to find some hope. 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

0: Good afternoon, ladies and gentlemen. Welcome to the Pastor Scott Show. Hey, I'm away today on vacation, but you are in great hands. My friend John Fuller from Focus on the Family is filling in for me on the Pastor Scott Show. John, thanks, my friend, for sitting in front of the microphone today. Have a great show.
1: I am so privileged to be sitting in front of the microphone and the cameras and the screens and to be linked to the mothership, if you will, there in Southern California. In Colorado, here in Colorado Springs, we have experienced a wonderful thunderstorm. It's been lovely, just lovely out there. And we're going to go remote now to Wimberley, Texas, which is down in the hill country of Texas, or adjacent to the hill country, and talk with Casey Smith, who is a licensed professional counselor. Casey is one of the members of the team there in Wimberley in Texas that does a lot of work with couples. And we're going to talk about Hope Restored. This is a marriage effort here at Focus on the Family that has been ongoing for a number of years. And we are thrilled about what God does at Hope Restored Marriage Intensives. Casey, it's great to have you with us. Thank you for joining us.
2: Thanks. Happy to be here.
1: Okay, so for those who do not know, give us a kind of a geographical marker for where Wimberley is.
2: Yeah, Wimberley is, let's see, now you're going to test my geography skills, but we're kind of in between Austin and San Antonio. Couples usually fly into one of those two airports, and if you kind of triangulate from there, we kind of meet in the middle. So hill country is a proper way to describe Wimberley. Texas, for sure.
1: Gotcha. And we have other locations. We have Hope Restored in Branson, Missouri. My wife and I had the privilege of attending one of the intensives there. We've got a location in Michigan. We have a brand new one. Tell us about Cave Creek.
2: Yeah, brand new. Really exciting stuff that's going on there. They had a wait list as they were in the building process. And man, once they opened those doors, they have been seeing couples, hiring new therapists, really building a strong team out there in Cave Creek.
1: And that is within driving distance for most of Southern California pretty easily. Give us a little bit of background on what Hope Restored is and what the approach is, because I think it's a really wonderful, beautiful,

0: I am leaving here with my hope for my marriage actually restored. And so with Hope Restored, we're offering marriage intensives. So it's full therapy, but it's in this intensive format that could be a 3-day if you're in a private intensive, or a 4-day if you're in a group intensive, or we even have a 5-day private intensive that's a little more intense just in duration of time. But it really allows this continuum of care that I think allows you to build momentum with these couples that are really struggling and in crisis, to give them some hope that maybe there is a different alternative than either be in a miserable marriage or get divorced, that maybe there's some workable space in between.
1: Yeah. So this is for, this is really an effort to come alongside a couple and to help them understand the dynamics of what's going on and what led them to this challenge, this coldness, whatever they're experiencing. And just for clarity, so when I mentioned my wife and I went to an intensive, I had the opportunity to go and watch, and I said, can I participate? Because about half of our married lives at that point had been invested parenting a special needs child. And we had five other kids, and we just did not have any bandwidth to get into a cycle of healthy reconnection. So things happened. It was stress after stress, challenge after challenge. And we were running pretty cold. We were like business partners, and I wanted more, and Dina did too, obviously. And we went, and those 4 days were transformative. I mean, Casey, the things that you teach there are phenomenal, and you don't have to be divorcing to go to Hope Restored. What are some of the other kind of spaces that people are in their marriage that would lead them to Hope Restored? And what are some barriers to attending? Some commonly cited barriers. Let me put it that way.
0: Yeah. So, man, that's a great question. And while we do kind of get labeled as a center for couples in crisis, those crises can look really different. Sometimes it is just like you and your wife that have some disconnect and some distance. Maybe the big D word, divorce, hasn't been thrown out, but we also know that we're not really living in this marriage that's really flourishing. And so anytime that we're just surviving marriage, man, I really think that's an opportunity to look at what's off here. This was not God's design for me just to endure it.
1: Yeah.
0: I'm missing some of the fruits that he really designed from the beginning to be a part of this space. And so being curious there, maybe it's just to enhance. Maybe it's to reconnect. Maybe it's to learn how to communicate about hard things or how to problem solve. For a lot of our couples, they take away just individual tools. Maybe they were never taught how to manage emotions or even that emotions held value. And so they're taking away some individual pieces just for them that have huge impacts in the marital relationship. And so really across the board, we see it all. We see people who are just looking to make things better. And we see couples that this is a last chance to do something different. And man, just showing up with a willingness to learn. There's one question when you talk about like what would prevent a couple from maybe coming, or maybe being appropriate. There's one question on our intake, and I'll just give listeners kind of an inside scoop here that's really intentional. And the question is, would you be open to a miracle? Like if God put it in your lap, would you be a recipient? Would you be open enough to receive it? And that just gives me such confidence as a therapist that no matter what's coming in that room in terms of the issues or the big scale of what the problems actually are, that I have people that are willing to accept from God a miracle. And I see God show up week after week after week. So I would say the only thing that would really prevent in terms of coming, if you aren't open to that, then really that wouldn't be appropriate for you. Or if there are bigger issues that need to be addressed, maybe before focusing in on the marriage, that would be also something we would recommend just so that you can get the most out of the time that you spend.
1: Yeah, I understand that. There are certain addictions that probably you'd want those to be managed at some level, dealt with before showing up. Is that right?
0: That's right. If anything took precedent in terms of order of care before the marriage, we would want to get that kind of seen about, and we could connect you with resources to help with that. So it may not be a no never. It may just be like a no, not right now. Let's get some of these pieces in place first.

0: so that you can get the most out of it when you do show up at one of these intensives.
1: Sure. Now, Casey, you are one of the counselors, so you work with the couples. And by the way, this is John Fuller. I'm talking with Casey Smith. She works for Hope Restored, one of the initiatives to focus on the family. Multiple locations. There's one within driving distance of Southern California over in the Phoenix, Scottsdale area. So, Casey, what I was going to ask is what are some of the results? What's a story that comes out of your counseling time with couples that you feel illustrates what we're trying to see happen more frequently for couples that come to Hope Restored?
0: Yeah, one that comes to mind is a couple that was really cold towards each other. If you could almost see the visible wall that was built on the couch. I mean, the distance between the two of them was pretty massive, and it didn't seem like there was anything that was going on in the room that would indicate that either one of them were ready to take that wall down. It was kind of like this great standoff of who's going to give in first. And I'll never forget on the last day of the intensive with just some of the tools and being able to share and just sticking with them through it. It was almost like from my perspective in the chair that I saw the wall actually come down, and there is nothing that could have stopped them from embracing each other. And it really felt like, that God just showed up and said, I want to give you new eyes to see this through. And they were able to have compassion and care for each other for the first time in a really long time. And it happened at the exact same moment for both of them. So that's one that really stands out to me.
1: I appreciate that.
0: Some of them are just little changes. Like we learned how to talk to each other, and that change may not be seen so big in the room, but man, over years of using that new skill, it's just going to lead them to such a different spot. Yeah.
1: So Casey, undoubtedly there are people listening who can't afford to go or don't think they can afford to go. And they're thinking, okay, maybe I'll check it out, but they're pretty much alone in this. You know, maybe the other spouse is checked out and is cold as ice and doesn't care. So one of the big emphases you put into the program is to work on that which you can control, you. You can't control the other person. So what are some practical things for maybe a spouse who's feeling lonely or neglected or hopeless?
0: Yeah, to know, that you're not alone. These couches are filled every week with couples and individuals that feel very similar to you. You're also not alone because God is with you. He promises to be with you. And in terms of the financial piece, we would never want that to stand in the way of somebody getting some help or a listening ear by one of our registrars or one of our counselors that focus on the family. Call, reach out. Somebody does want to be a present help with you, and will walk with you in that for sure.
1: I appreciate that. I love what I'm hearing about your heart. Take just 15, 20 seconds and say why you're part of the team there at Hope Restored.
0: Yeah, to think that the work that I'm doing could have impacts for generations. It has impacted my own marriage, and it just continues to glorify God and empower people to live out His purpose for their lives and their marriages.
1: Yeah, I appreciate that so much. Is the website hoperestored.com? Is that right?
0: That's right. Hoperestored.com or 1-800-A-FAMILY. That can get you connected to some people that can hear your story and point you in the right direction for sure.
1: This ministry is devoted to you to help you grow as a couple. And we invite your call, 800-A-FAMILY. Casey, thanks so much for joining me today.
0: Thanks for having me.
1: Okay, well, that's going to wrap up this hour. And as we turn the corner and head into the next hour, we'll be talking with Glenn Lutyens. He is a counselor. He'll be addressing mental health and faith, the connection between the two. I'm John Fuller, filling in on the Scott.
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14: 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Turkey has signed a military cooperation agreement with Egypt. And the super sign of the end times, the State of Israel, is the focal point of hatred in the world. 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

0: Good afternoon, ladies and gentlemen. Welcome to the Pastor Scott Show. Hey, I'm away today on vacation, but you are in great hands. My friend John Fuller from Focus on the Family is filling in for me on the Pastor Scott Show. John, thanks, my friend, for sitting in front of the microphone today. Have a great show.
1: Welcome to the Pastor Scott Show. I'm John Fuller, and so glad to be filling in for him, trusting he's having a very refreshing vacation. I'm John Fuller, along with Focus on the Family colleagues. We have a variety of people circling through the studio, and today it's been a privilege to talk to a few of them already. I have somebody across the way from me, but first, coming up later this hour, we're going to be talking about life and about the pro-life movement and how you can, on a daily basis, show your pro-life beliefs, values, and convictions. Right now, though, we're going to talk about something that is really interesting to me, and that is the connection between faith and mental well-being. In Southern California, you don't have to look far to find out that mental health crises are upon us in droves, and there is a faith component that can help with some of that. My guest is Glenn Luchens. Dr. Glenn Luchens is one of the counseling team members here, has been for 31 years. Wow, Glenn. You're a fixture here. Yeah. And I so appreciate who you are and just the spirit of Christ that you carry as you make your way around here. You talk to, on average, how many people in any given week on the phone?
2: It varies. I mean, a call can last 10 minutes, 15 minutes, but I'd say more likely 30 minutes, even 40 minutes. We try to come alongside people. It's a consultation, but really anything from toilet training to suicide is what we've dealt with over the years.
1: Yeah, and this is a free service that Focus provides. There's no barrier to entry. You just call the 800 number, 800-A-FAMILY, and you ask for a counselor, and we'll schedule a time for them to give you a call back because, Glenn, you're not just sitting around waiting for the next call.
2: Right. Yeah, there's a window of time that we typically ask of people, but we try to get back with them within the next 48 hours.
1: Well, and it occurs to me, Glenn, that there are times when I might be reaching out to you, but I don't want to talk right now.
2: Yeah.
1: There might be somebody that could listen in, and I don't want that. So these are confidential calls, by the way, aren't they?
2: Yeah, there are a few scenarios that as licensed counselors, we're not able to keep confidential.
1: Yes.
2: Abuse situations, suicidal potential.
1: And you've had some of those suicidal ones come through, and I know that's an exhausting experience for you all.
2: Yeah.
1: Yeah. Well, thank you again for your years of service
2: and
1: the wisdom that you share. Glenn, the mental health crisis affects all of us at some level. I mean, we're all paying taxes. We're all seeing the effects on the streets. And many of us have seen up close and personal what a mental health challenge can look like in a family member or for a friend. When things aren't well mentally, everything's out of kilter.
2: Right.
1: What's the connection with faith?
2: Well, it's interesting that our deepest psychological needs are really all, in a sense, addressed from a spiritual vantage point. In other words, Scripture and a Christian belief addresses, you know, our need for forgiveness, our need for meaning, purpose, hope, love. I mean, those are some of the deepest truths of our faith. And those are things that are most important as it relates to psychological health. Now, it's not as simple as saying, okay, if we're following Christ, then everything is going to be fine in a mental health way. Mm-hmm. There's also a physiological component, but I do think that our deepest needs are ultimately met in Christ.
1: Yeah. Do you find that the research is starting to point out that a person with a deep spiritual faith has tools, let's call them, at their disposal that many people are searching for but not finding?
2: Yeah. And it's kind of interesting how, you know, where psychology and some of the emphases that have taken place probably in the last 30, 40 years as far as dealing with major pain, trauma. You know, I think of Jesus' words in Matthew 5:4, blessed are those who mourn, for they shall be comforted. I mean, it's been around for a while in the Bible.
1: Yeah. As you said, though, being a person of faith does not inoculate you. It doesn't stop you from experiencing hard things. In fact, Jesus said, follow me And buckle up, because this is the Fuller translation. Buckle up, because there are trials ahead. Just right. like I've suffered, you're going to suffer.
2: Right.
1: And the Apostle Paul comes to mind as Exhibit A for New Testament theology, because here was a man of great faith, great conviction, and he had one thing after another. And yet, mentally, he seemed to embrace it all. How did Paul do that?
2: Well, I think his attitude was a pretty amazing thing. There's kind of a verse that I find is kind of a theme verse in my work as a counselor. And that is, it's a passage found in Lamentations chapter 3, 16 through 24. What it does is it puts side by side two important truths. 16 through 20, it's, and the scenario was this, Jerusalem had just been defeated by the Babylonians, so it's a war zone. And Jeremiah is standing over looking at Jerusalem, cries of people dying, fires, just all kinds of mayhem. And so speaking of God, he says, he has made my teeth grind on gravel. I have forgotten what happiness is. So I say, gone is my hope and my glory. Goes on for another couple verses, just talking about the heartache and the pain. And then in the very next verse, verse 21, he says this, and listen to how he introduces it. He says, but this I call to mind, and therefore I have hope. The steadfast love of the Lord never ceases. His mercies never come to an end. So sometimes a little bit tongue-in-cheek, I'll ask this question. I'll say, so which one is biblical, 16 through 20 or 21 through 24? And the answer is, it's a trick question. I did it with someone. Yeah. And they were, you know, people will normally say 21 through 24. I say they both are.
1: Yeah.
2: 16 through 20 is just as important as 21 through 24. Because if we just try to go to the truth without dealing with the pain, and I think that's something that initially came into my perspective early on in counseling, that I really need to see some of those pockets of pain that people have.
1: Well, it's a both end, right? I mean, you've described it beautifully, and if I'm on any kick these days, it's to take to task the misquoted verses, the lifted out of context verses, like the steadfast love of the Lord never ceases. We sing childhood songs about that.
2: Right.
1: But we don't sing them in the context of, oh, I've been grinding my teeth on the gravel out of this deep bitterness.
2: Right.
1: Despite that, I have hope. It's it's the same in another part of Jeremiah's writings and speaking when he says, you know, I know the plans I have for you.
2: Mm-hmm.
1: Well, this is to a people that are being taken away to Babylon for two generations.
2: Right. Right.
1: He says, oh, I know the plans I have for you. And we lift that and we say, see, God knows. And I'm not trying to rob anybody of the blessing of the hope that that verse has. But I think it takes on such a deeper, richer meaning when we recognize it's in the context of great emotional challenge, pain, and loss.
2: Right.
1: Yeah. So there's not some vaccine I can get by being a good Christian that helps me avoid trials in life. But how do I keep my mind fixed on Jesus, the author and finisher of my faith? How do I maintain that optimism that Paul had, not out of, you know, checking boxes off, but out of something better and deeper?
2: Well, there are two concepts that I think are important to keep in balance. One is that Scripture really is, in a sense, an instruction manual. You know, when you think of, as a kid, we'd put together models. And those models had instruction manuals. Mm-hmm. And if you didn't pay attention to that, you'd either end up with five less pieces or five too many pieces.
1: I was gluing pieces on the car in all the wrong ways.
2: Right. So the instruction that the one who created us knows how we function best. But sometimes that can be easily seen simply as a check the box. You know, what does God tell me to do? What does he not want me to do? He's looking over my shoulder. He's ready to zap me if I'm not doing what he wants. The other concept that's important to keep in mind, besides the fact that the one who's put us together knows how we function best, is his instruction manual is really a love letter. And he cares about us. He loves us. He wants us to function in as healthy way as we can. And he's given us his Spirit to make that happen.
1: Mm-hmm.
2: And so seeing it kind of in that balance of, yes, I want to follow God's directives, but it's not just simply I'm doing it in order to gain his love. It's I'm doing it because he does love me.
1: Okay. Let me take you through three kind of life stages and just give me some top line front of your thinking reactions to what anxiety, depression, and other what we might call mental health challenges looks like in, let's say, a pre-teenage child, a pre-adolescent child.
2: I think a lot of times there's a sense of kind of guilt and insecurity that a child is dealing with. I mean, these will tend to spaghetti into, you know, even what teens and adults deal with. But, you know, I think a child at that point, they're looking at their ability to accomplish and achieve, their desire to fit in. And I think those are some of the key components that a young child, preteen, is going to face.
1: And do those things, if they're out of balance, do those things come out? I'm guessing, this is kind of leading you in this way, but I'm guessing it comes out behaviorally for a lot of kids.
2: Yeah.
1: They don't know how to express what's going on inside.
2: Mm-hmm. Yeah. And that's why parents can be such an important mentoring and provide tutoring in a sense. How parents deal with their emotions is likely going to be picked up by how children look at those and deal with those. So it's a very powerful, powerful component.
1: Yeah. Okay. So anxiety and depression in a teenager, what does that look like?
2: I think it's that sense of the desire to fit in, identity, acceptance. There's a lot of tendency to, you know, I want to be accepted by my peers. So what are they doing? What what's the music that they're listening to?
1: Yeah.
2: And they're kind of venturing out a little bit more. So there's a little bit more of a tendency to kind of deal with some of that distance. As teens, you know, they're gonna connect with others who are similar to them.
1: Yeah.
2: But I think that identity component and acceptance is really key for teens.
1: Okay. When should parents of either pre-adolescents or teens start to think about finding some outside voices, some people outside of the family to start offering some insights?
2: Well, I think there's, I mean, within the context of a church situation, there's either maybe a teacher, youth group leader that can be a step in that direction. I think when patterns are starting to escalate, I think it's really valuable. I encourage people to try to do it sooner than later. It's not job security in the sense that, okay, yeah, you need to talk to a counselor. But I think of the, you and I had experienced the Waldo Canyon fire.
1: Yes.
2: And from my understanding, I may not have all the facts down, but from my understanding, there was this fire raging on a hillside and there was this tanker over at one of the Air Force bases that couldn't be used because they had to wait until all of the local avenues of help were pursued. So you had this fire raging. Once a fire rages and gets bigger and bigger, it becomes a whole lot more difficult to put out. And I think the same is true when we're dealing with some of the emotional, some of the psychological challenges. If we wait too long, sometimes it can be pride that keeps us from pursuing help. But if we wait too long, it's now created some momentum and it becomes harder to deal with.
1: So I hear you and I understand. And there is debate amongst some Christians about the value of going outside of the church.
2: Mm-hmm.
1: I personally have benefited from your team and the counselors here at Focus way back in the early days when I had a 5-year-old acting up.
2: Yeah.
1: He was 5 or 6. He was just really being obstinate. And we met with a counselor. That's one of the benefits of working at Focus on the Family.
2: Right.
1: By the way, John Fuller here, filling in for Pastor Scott on the Pastor Scott Show, talking with Glenn Lutyens, and we're discussing mental health. So this 8-9-year-old, or this young man, this boy of whatever age he was, I'm getting old, I can't remember, but he was seeking attention.
2: Yeah.
1: And I didn't know it at the time, so I righteously march him in, you know, to the counselor, and she meets with him, and then she pulls me aside and says, you're really busy right now, aren't you? I said, oh, yeah, I'm doing my master's work, in communication over at the university. She said, your boy needs you.
2: Hmm.
1: This is a cry for attention.
2: Yeah.
1: He's just wanting, he doesn't know how to get your attention, so he's acting out.
2: Mm-hmm.
1: Wow. And then later we had a teen daughter who with an eating disorder, and we met, and that was really so helpful.
2: Yeah.
1: I guess the picture I'm painting is, you'll know, parent, when you probably should go find help. You'll know. And it doesn't have to be a professional counselor. It could be a wise person in your church. But find somebody to have some eyes on, because you don't want something that is small start to turn into that wildfire that destroys tens of thousands of acres, as you were talking about, Glenn.
2: Right.
1: Yeah. So how about myself? I worry a lot. I can't sleep at night.
2: Mm-hmm.
1: I have control issues. What's wrong with me?
2: Let me use, it's obviously not an accurate, anatomically correct view, but I think this is something, and I would say I myself struggle with feelings of anxiety. It's almost like at the bottom of our brain, we have grates, and there are three different size grates. One is like a chain link fence. So very few things get caught. Most thoughts just kind of come through and they go through.
1: Yeah.
2: The second would be more like a chicken wire fence. So it catches a few more things, but a lot of things go through. For some of us, it's more like a screen door and a lot of things get caught. So mm-hmm. we tend to mull over those things. We tend to get caught in those what ifs. Now, having been a former Boy Scout, you know, be prepared,
1: yeah.
2: Boy Scout motto. I don't think it's inappropriate to have kind of a one what if, but it's when we go from one to two to three to four and they just add up and we're trying to think of every single situation, every single circumstance. And what comes to mind from scripture is a situation where Jesus talked with his disciples and he said, you know, there's going to come a time and you're going to stand before kings, you're going to stand before courts, and you're going to be asked questions. And the spirit that's in you will be able to answer those.
1: Mm-hmm.
2: In other words, you don't have to come up with every single possible question that's coming your way. I'm going to give you the strength. I'm going to give you the wisdom to speak into it. So that can mitigate some of the what ifs that we get into because we figure like, okay, it's just me. I have to have all the answers. No, we have the spirit.
1: Mm-hmm. So please talk to the person that's listening, thinking, I hear you, but I don't know why God put this on me. I didn't ask for this.
2: Yeah.
1: I can't let go of it. It seems like God has turned his back on me.
2: Mm-hmm.
1: Why do I have to have this problem? Whether it's anxiety or debilitating depression, or maybe it's something clinically more serious even than those things,
2: right.
1: But my life stinks and it's God's fault.
2: Yeah. Well, it's an honest feeling as far as looking at it from the vantage point of God, why is this? One of the things we haven't spoken about as much is the biochemical side of things. So even with, let's say, those three different types of grates on the brain,
1: yes.
2: Some of that, I think, is biochemical. Now, some of it is environmental. If we grow up with a parent maybe who's pretty prone towards anxiety, it's probably. But some of that's even going to be the genetic.
1: That is, I was just going to ask. Yeah. I mean, if I grow up and I'm around somebody that's depressed, it doesn't mean I'm going to get depression. But if I have a genetic component,
2: mm-hmm. I may be more susceptible
1: yeah.
2: to it. So I think a part of it is just realizing that, and kind of as you mentioned before, John, that there's going to be pain in life. If we think life is going to be a bed of roses, we're going to be pretty disappointed. We're going to be pretty frustrated with God. We're going to look at it from the vantage point of what does God owe me, which I think is a pretty scary place to
1: yeah.
2: be. Now, again, it's important for us to be honest with what our feelings are, but then always to realize, okay, God's perspective is probably, when I say probably, I'm being sarcastic,
1: yeah.
2: is the right way to approach it.
1: I'm going to ask you to think about an example that you can bring of somebody you've worked with either on the phones or in your practice that you've helped kind of guide through here. But let me just, as you're thinking about that, I'll just say, we've got family members, as I indicated earlier, who struggle. Some extended family members who have struggled with addiction. I've seen up close and personal what it means to have a broken heart, to have trauma shape yeah. the pattern of your life and seemingly the trajectory of your life. These are big things
2: mm-hmm.
1: and they're part of the fall.
2: Right.
1: I was talking with my wife the other day and I said, well, I think that since I expect the world to be broken, I read the scripture and I see it's broken
2: mm-hmm.
1: And it's broken until Jesus comes back.
2: Yeah.
1: I don't expect people around me to always be the best. I don't mm-hmm. expect the world to work right. And in fact, if you have that expectation, the world will grind it out of you at some level because we're all broken and we all fail. So do you have a story of somebody that you've shepherded through mm-hmm. in a minute or minute and a half here?
2: Yeah, I remember a young woman who came in and what I'm seeing or what I'm remembering was her face. She was sullen, just no affect, just down and dour, had grown up around some pretty austere legalism, and that impacted who she was. And so she came in, and we worked together for a while. And I remember her face at the end. I mean, just, you know, in comparative to the sullen look, to a joyful smile. Even her clothes took on a different appearance as she was really working through some of her pain and really was able to see herself as a child of the king. So that one probably is the most evident in my mind, yeah, and just visually how that impacts.
1: So it's not just a little bit of change in her thinking. Mm. It's even in her expression and her wardrobe choices.
2: Yeah.
1: Wow.
2: Yeah.
1: Glenn, thank you for offering such wise insight into a really challenging place. If somebody wants to learn more, they can call us, obviously, 800, the letter A in the word family.
2: Right.
1: Anything online that we have available for our listeners?
2: They can go to focusonthefamily.com. And there's some resources there. They can ask to have a counselor give them a call. They can do it that way on the web. And so we want to just come alongside people and be an encouragement for them in whatever situation that they're facing.
1: Yeah. Glenn Lutyens, thanks so much.
2: You're welcome, John.
1: All right. 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

0: 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Hey, everybody, I'm on vacation, but sitting in for me today is John Fuller from Focus on the Family.
1: And welcome to the Pastor Scott Show. I am so glad to be able to, I'm humbled and honored and privileged to fill in for Pastor Scott today. John Fuller, our work at Focus on the Family. You might listen to us a few times a day, perhaps even if you're unemployed or you have a problem, you'd listen that many times. But we're available on the station multiple times and with multiple shows. Thank you for the partnership to the stations, and thank you for being part of the audience today. We're turning our attention now to life. And I mentioned we have somebody who is passionate about life and about children and about speaking out for those who don't have a voice. And Robin Chambers, first day back in the office and first morning she's back in the office. She says, yeah, I can join John in the studio. So thank you for your flexibility. Robin, as the vice president of advocacy for children, your world is dedicated to helping kids. Paint a picture for what the breadth of all that means.
2: Well, first of all, thanks for having me on, John. This is so fun. And I've been on the Pastor Scott Show a few times and one of my favorites. And so thanks so much for having me. What does advocacy for children really mean? That seems like a really long title for a really short explanation. And everything that we do in kind of the pregnancy center side of things is all about life, and it's choosing life. And we, you know, at Focus on the Family, we believe that choice is, the choice for life is the best choice. And so we work with pregnancy centers across the U.S., equipping them to reach women that are in an unexpected pregnancy and maybe don't know where to turn. And so we want them turning to a pregnancy center that can come alongside, help them choose life, but support that mama and her child long after she's made the decision for life. So we get to do that every day. Mm-hmm. And then my other hat that I wear is raising awareness of the children that are currently in foster care in the United States. That number's huge. That number's over 340,000 plus kiddos and teens who are in out-of-home care. Not all of those are available for adoption, as we say. Our goal is to always reunify them with the family. And so we're all about family. We're all about kids and all about women and men and their families thriving in Christ.
1: Yeah, this is a space that is messy, mm-hmm. that requires commitment, that there's no Band-Aid for. This is really an invitation, I think. Mm-hmm. Well, let me ask you that. This feels to me like a calling, that there's a calling for each one of us as believers to step into the world of brokenness. Glenn Lutyens and I were just talking, and I said, I expect the world to be broken. That's what Scripture tells us. That's what I see. But I also see that God calls us as believers and followers of Jesus to step into those places and to be peace and light and life and hope. But there's no easy way to do that, and there's no way to do it without getting messy.
2: This is very messy. And, you know, I always say, are we willing to step in and say yes? What does your yes look like? And that's twofold. You know, one thing with the foster care world, I walked through that. My husband and I have custody of our two oldest grandkiddos because mom and dad were not making safe decisions. And little did I know, I think I went into it a little blindly thinking, well, I'm their grandmother. Everything's going to work out fine. But these kiddos come from a trauma background, and so you do see the mess. But I also see those kiddos going, this is my home, and I'm safe, and I'm secure. And that's what we're hoping when we ask the church, the Big C church, to step into this and say, there's a kiddo or a teen out there that desperately, that desperately needs a forever home or maybe a transitional home because they're aging out of the foster care system. That's our churches, you know, and we have so many people who've come out to say, I want to be a foster parent or I want to adopt, or God's not calling me, as you said, John, to do that, but God's calling me to serve that family. And that's what we're looking for every day. Same thing in the pregnancy centers. We have people say, oh, I can't be a counselor. We're like, no, you don't have to be a counselor. You can do the Walk for Life. You can go set up and be a mom mentor or a dad mentor. Dads don't think there's anything for them to do. Yes, there is. We have young men who desperately need to know how to be a godly father, mm-hmm. for this child.
1: Yeah.
2: And so this is a call for the church to step in. And one of the things I always say is women who are post-abortive will say, Robin, if I'd had one person who said, congratulations, you're pregnant, I'll go through this pregnancy with you, I would have made a different decision. Mm. Let's be that one person.
1: That is compelling, and I appreciate that so much. I've not been in that situation, either of those situations, actually, but as you know, we've adopted, and special needs arise, and we have needed a lot of help. So you shared very quickly but very candidly that you're in a situation, you've been in a situation that you didn't plan on. So here we are, a little bit older, and we're doing parenting, and it's not easy parenting. It's really tough parenting because trauma has changed a lot. So for me personally, I can't imagine having done this journey of adoption for over 20 years now that we've been trying to love this boy well. I can't imagine this by myself. I can't imagine it without the friends here at Focus on the Family and the commitment Focus on the Family has made financially and in so many other ways to support me. I can't imagine it without our small group at our church or the larger church that has offered grace upon grace upon grace. I say all that because I'm imagining you're going to echo some of that if we talked about your journey. And I just want to encourage members of this audience who aren't involved. You don't have to go far. You can find a place. There is somebody in your sphere who needs the love of Jesus, the grace of God, the encouragement of the Holy Spirit through you, right? I mean, this is something we're all called to do in community, but there are too many trying to do it solo or feeling like, I don't know anybody. I can't help.
2: Right. And I think one of the things that stood out to me was someone said, Robin, what do you need? Well, when you're in that situation and it's kind of an immediate situation, I don't know that I could have answered that. So this many years later, and I've been doing this for 22 years, I just remember someone saying, I can pick up the kids after school. And this was when they were in elementary school. So for 2 hours, I can go pick up your kiddos from school. I can keep them, do homework.
1: That's huge.
2: Into that little, they kept them. Well, that's a small thing. But John, that set our evenings up without the stress of me coming home from work and trying to do dinner and trying to do homework. And that young woman was a lifesaver. My grandkids call her Aunt Lala. And so just her stepping in, taking them to the park after school, running off the extra energy, doing homework, allowed for peace in our home every single evening. Something as simple as that, and it makes a huge difference.
1: Yeah. You know, Jim Daly often talks about the peace of Christ, the shalom of Christ. And I love what I'm hearing from you, and I'm identifying with it, and I'm ignoring the audience because this is a moment for us, because we've seen up close and personal the brokenness the world produces. And I can't say it's full yet in terms of restoration, and I don't know that it ever will be. But the transformation I've seen for our family, for our son, for our own hearts has been incredible. Because we said yes.
2: Right.
1: We were naive. We were optimistic. How hard can it be? We have five other kids. But in this space of foster care, it's going to be hard. In this space of stepping in and loving a woman and her baby and maybe the dad, hopefully, there's a cost to it.
2: There is a cost, but isn't it worth it? You know, I look at a young man who works here at Focus, and he's been a dad mentor for probably the 20 years that I've known him. And he now has multiple dads that he's mentored. He's gone to birthday parties. He has seen those kids be baptized because they've come to Christ. That is worth every single minute of the hard. And I think it's so easy to think that we don't want to be inconvenienced. We want things to be easy, and Scripture never promised easy. And I think that that is the willingness of our call is to step into a really, like you said, messy, really hard space. And I hear often, well, the church isn't doing enough. And I disagree with that. I think the church is stepping in huge ways. But it's our responsibility, your responsibility, my responsibility, Focus's responsibility to let people know how they can step in. And so can we be that mouthpiece? Can we be that connector for people to get involved? Because I think that there is a heart in the Big C Church to step in and to really make a difference in people's lives.
1: I'm going to say this. This might strike some as odd, but I'm reading a book of all things about mental health, and the author cites somebody in this narrative who was a person of great means, had exceptional wealth. And his advice to one of the persons in this story was, You want to change the world? Go do it. One way you can do that is make a bunch of money and give it away. And so there are people listening, and all you can do is give some money away. And you might not even have a bunch of money. I think the Lord smiles on what we might call the widow's mite, right? When we sacrificially give, I think he smiles. And I've told my kids this. It's good to be generous. We know this. It's kind of a trope. You can't outgive God, but you can't. And so you might be pressed for time, but maybe you have some money. Pregnancy centers need those resources to help reach out and help. So make a pitch for finding a pregnancy center to support and helping them out.
2: Well, and that's been one of, I think, my greatest joys at working at Focus on the Family, working with pregnancy centers. And we do every kind of grant you can imagine, but it's not about, oh, pat Focus on the back, our grants. It's about giving a grant to a pregnancy center to reach that woman in a really scary place. Ultrasound machines, nurses trainings, abortion pill reversal training. We have young women who are panicking. They've taken that first pill, don't want to finish the abortion. Oh my goodness, what do I do? Well, those are the pregnancy centers that we've had the joy of equipping with that training for reversal. And that's because our donors at Focus on the Family have been so incredibly generous. And then we can turn around and do that exact same thing to a pregnancy center, is give, give, give, so that they can come alongside that woman. And it's long term. They will stay with that pregnant woman as long as she wants them to. And it's through the birth of that baby. We have women coming in saying, I came here when I was pregnant and my daughter's now 10. And that relationship is how they build the relationship with Christ. And that's only because of the generosity of our donors.
1: 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Robin Chambers, thank you for your heart and thanks for joining me.
2: It is always a joy to join you, John.
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0: 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Hey, everybody, I'm on vacation, but sitting in for me today is John Fuller from Focus on the Family.
1: And I am not on vacations. Thus, I am here helping Scott out, and I'm so glad for the opportunity. Thank you again for joining us today. I hope you've enjoyed the conversations I've had with Focus on the Family colleagues these last few segments. It's been fun to be able to talk to them and just show you some of the breadth of offerings that Focus on the Family has for you to grow in your faith, to deepen your relationships in the home and abroad, and then to live out your convictions, as we heard in the last segment with Robin Chambers, in ways that are meaningful and life-giving, literally life-giving, through pregnancy centers, through involvement in foster care, and through supporting those efforts as you can on a day-in, day-out basis. So this last segment is just me, and we're not taking phone calls. We're just going to skinny it down. I'd love to tell you a little bit about what's going on in a study that I saw, which was fascinating to me. It was a Barna research study that, actually a Lifeway research study, that showed that Gen Z churchgoers attend worship services more frequently than almost any other generation right now. They're just on fire going to church a lot. This also showed, however, a disconnect in spirituality. It shows, the study shows that kids, Generation Z kids, I'm using the term loosely, but 14 to 29-year-olds, let's say, that age demographic is showing more and more doubt about God. And listen to some of these stats. This generation, Gen Z churchgoers, are saying that reading and studying the Bible has not made a significant difference in how they live. More than half of them said if they have to choose between what God says about something and what they really want, they just choose what they really want, just regardless of any scriptural admonition or guidelines. 35% say that they set aside time to pray every day, but that's actually the lowest percentage of any generation being surveyed. Researchers found these really deep theological gaps that are concerning to me and should be to you too. 49% of those that were surveyed said that the God of the Bible is no different than gods described by other religions. Christianity has no unique claim in their mind to the God of the Bible. He's the same as any other God. They're all just kind of level playing field gods. 54% of these Gen Zs who were surveyed said someone sincerely seeking God can find eternal life through other religions. Now, I'm not

faith is the component that gets you eternal life, faith in Jesus. So to find some of these survey results was really distressing to me. Grant Skeldon is the founder of a ministry to Gen Z kids, and he said, "We're living and feasting off secondary experiences of someone else's experience in God's Word." And so he's suggesting that what we need is a resurgence. Church going is good, yes, but a resurgence in Bible reading, in Bible believing and Bible reading. Let me bring in some other survey work that should encourage you. And I hope it will ultimately lead you to search out the Scripture on a regular basis for yourself. That's where I'm going with this segment. I should have maybe headlined that at the beginning. This is not a sermon so much as some insights and then a heart cry from me to you to say, if you're serious about following Jesus, read the book and look for him in the book. The Scripture has the keys to life. Too many believers don't avail themselves of it. They just let the book collect dust. So Dr. Arnie Cole was at the Center for Bible Engagement. I haven't talked to him for years. Arnie, if you're listening, perhaps you're still there. Sorry if I've not dusted off your bio, but he led a pioneering study about the power of reading the Scripture on a regular basis. This was a number of years ago. Over 100,000 participants across 20 countries were involved in this study. And it did a variety of controls. The bottom line is this: reading the Bible 1 to 3 times a week effectively doesn't change your life. But something happens when you engage with, when you read, listen to, interact with the Scripture 4 times a week. If you do 4 times a week of something with the Scriptures, meaningful, not just rote, your life looks different. Here's how. They found psychological and emotional health is stronger when you're engaged with the Scripture regularly, intentionally, and I'll just add my little layer here, in a devotional way, where you're looking less at this book. I'm holding a book for those who are at home, not watching. This book isn't so much a rule book as a guide to life. We heard earlier this hour from Glenn Lutyens. The designer has the best. He knows. This is the book that reflects the designer's plan. When we search for the designer in the book, he will reveal himself. That's very clear. So there's a psychological and emotional health benefit to regularly engaging the Scripture 4 or more times a week. A dramatic inflection happens. People feel better. They feel less bitter. They have fewer destructive thoughts. They are less discouraged. They're less lonely. They are more easily forgiving of others. Does that sound like something appealing to you? Are we surrounded by people that exhibit those traits in reverse? We live in a world of bitterness and destructive thoughts, discouragement and loneliness and unforgiveness, revenge. That's the world we live in. If you want to be a shalom bringer, if you want to make a difference in people's lives, read the Scripture. Read it often. Read it looking for God and His character and then live that out. There are behavioral and personal things that change when you read the Scripture on a regular basis. People who read the Bible on a consistent basis 4 or more times a week or listen to the audio Bible drink less, lash out in anger less, they use porn less, and they actually stay on their budget better. This is what the data showed. This is not John saying this. This is what the data showed in this huge study. There is a definite improvement in life when you read your Bible. These are simple ways that are measured. There are other ways too. The rate of people donating money stands out when you start reading the Scripture or interacting with it 4 times a week or more. You are more likely to donate to charity. You are more likely to donate far more to charity. And you are more likely to just live with a generous state of mind. Why is that? Because the Scripture renews the mind, and it allows us to let go of things

0: of this world and start to do things that make eternal impact. That's a beautiful thing. It happens more easily and more readily if you're reading the Bible. So I know we live in an audio culture, and I encourage you to get an audio Bible. Or I do a walk most mornings and listen to a one-year Bible podcast. There are so many resources out there. There's no reason you can't engage with the Scripture. I'm imploring with you in this segment to decide today to start reading the Scripture, listening to it, going to church, listening to sermons, interacting in a Bible study. Do something more intentionally, because your life will be better and those around you are going to notice. There are also some longevity insights that this study seems to indicate. It seems to indicate somehow, and this is not causation, it's correlation, but the people that are reading the Scripture and engaging with it more regularly tend to have lower depression rates. I mentioned that earlier. They tend to have greater hope. Why would that be? Because the Bible is ultimately a book of hope. It's something that offers life. It offers perspective. When I go to the Scripture, I see the beginning of a beautiful story, a lot of pain points and trouble in between, but then at the end of the book, a beautiful end, a beautiful conclusion when the King comes back. That's hopeful. It's not fatalistic. It's hopeful. I yearn for heaven in ways that I can't even articulate now as I get older, as I get closer to heaven, because I want heaven. The book gives me great hope and great perspective. There's even a potential that there's a lower mortality rate for those who read the Scripture, although I wouldn't put too much on that because we all have to die at some point. All right, so I've made a pitch. I've given you some stats. I just want to tell you, and if you're watching the video, I carry a leather notebook with me, and I have a portion of a one-year Bible in this. And I go through it every day, and I give myself some grace if I don't, because I'll read it next year. I've committed to just going through and reading the Scripture every day. And for days I don't, I try to catch up, or I'll just say, well, next year I'll read that passage a little more closely. I say this not because I'm a super spiritual giant, but because I've been humbled by the Scripture. And I think that too often I am relying on my own self, and I want to renew my mind, as Paul tells us to do in Romans 12. And I want to live out a way, life in a way that makes a difference. And so if you want to be a difference maker, there are lots of ways you can do it, but start with you. If there's a thread throughout these 2 hours, starting with you is a good one. And I want to encourage you to find a Bible, or give a Bible to somebody that maybe needs one. Listen to a Bible, listen to a podcast, interact with the Scripture, and try and do that for 30 days and see what happens. I think you'll be really pleasantly surprised. All right, so throughout the show today, I've been representing Focus on the Family. 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
1: 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You can go free with fair admission or elevate your night and go VIP. 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
5: 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SNC delivers the stories that matter most. Watch Scott Jennings, Larry Elder, Mike Gallagher, and many others tackling the issues facing our nation. 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
6: This is Hugh Hewitt for townhall.com. The future of the West and President Donald's reputation within it through the centuries will depend on the outcome of the ongoing battle with the Islamic Republic of Iran. America is decisively winning that battle, but it has not yet won it. If President Trump perseveres, that will not happen. If he abandons the battle, it could well be the worst foreign policy debacle for the United States since the end of the Vietnam War, rivaling even that of the catastrophe of President Joe Biden's command to American forces to quickly depart Afghanistan in 2021. Iran is run by religious fanatics. That is the defining threat Iran poses to the region and indeed the world. Most of the West doesn't want to deal with the implications of a theocracy, bound up in medieval theology and run by fanatics in possession of weapons of mass destruction. President Trump is willing to do this, and he's acted on it. Now he must finish the job. I'm Hugh Hewitt.
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10: With SRN News, I'm Keith Peters in Washington. Bullets recovered from two bystanders killed during a shootout at a Seattle festival last weekend do not appear to have come from the gun that a 15-year-old arrested at the scene was firing. That's what police said in court documents filed Wednesday. The King County Prosecutor's Office filed charges of first-degree assault with a firearm enhancement as well as unlawful possession of a handgun by someone under 18. Iran launched a barrage of missiles at American forces in the Middle East on Wednesday as the U.S. partnered with Saudi Arabia to strike Tehran-backed militias in neighboring Iraq, killing at least 20 fighters and 6 Iranian advisors. On Wall Street, the Dow down by 1,153 points. The Nasdaq dropped 433. More details at srnnews.com.
11: Well, it's official. My friends have all switched to Pure Talk because I told them they could save a bunch of money on a super reliable high-speed network with unlimited data.